0: first of all, I mean, I give a lot of credit to us as a team. And I don't mean just CPT, but us as progressive liberal Democrats that are doing everything we can to uplift each other and support each other. When we find the connections that we have, we don't have to look very far. And we find out that that's where a lot of our strength comes from. When we stand together and lean into each other, and when we shoulder up like those folks from the civil rights movement did, that's how I'm able to do it. I stand on their shoulders.
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8: 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I'm Interfaith Alliance President Reverend Paul Brandes Rauschenbusch in Massachusetts. 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And now to my guest. Dr. David Greenberg is a historian, author, and journalist who focuses on U.S. political history, the presidency, media, and public opinion. He is a professor of history and journalism and media studies at Rutgers University, and among his books is a comprehensive biography of the late congressman and civil rights icon John Lewis. As we mark the 6th anniversary of Representative Lewis's passing at the age of 80, he's being remembered with a nationwide Good Trouble Lives On Weekend of Action. And I'm happy to get the insights of a scholar who closely studied Lewis's work and his impact. So, Dr. Greenberg, welcome to the State of Belief.
9: Good to be with you. Thanks for having me. And, it's exciting that this Good Trouble weekend, Day of Action, has lived on after Congressman Lewis's death. You know, it's not something that he himself planned or envisioned, and it sort of spontaneously arose as a way of commemorating his commitment to making our country a better place.
8: Isn't that wonderful? I mean, I really, you know, he's one of those people who, like, the longer you stay with him and the more you kind of learn about his life, the more you're inspired. And I just thought your biography was so inspired. I felt like I was a better person after I had read it. I mean, because of your wonderful prose, but also just because I had been close to someone whose life and work I had admired, not abstractly. I knew something, and I had had a chance to interview him myself. But the more I learned, the more I was like, wow, what drew you to Representative or Reverend John Lewis? Like, what, when you're a biographer or an author or a journalist, you're looking for subject. What drew you to John Lewis?
9: Yeah, well, you know, he was an ordained minister as a teenager, actually, although he never really used the reverend title and didn't really practice other than, you know, officiating weddings and occasionally leading a prayer service here and there. But he was someone who, you know, by the time I set out writing this book in the late 2010s, you know, clearly had become an icon already. And yet I saw, somewhat to my surprise, there was no biography of him. And I think that's because, obviously, as a young man, standing up to the state troopers at Selma and on the Freedom Rides, other moments, he did become a national figure. But for many years, he was somewhat out of the limelight, and then he was a congressman, but, you know, only in the last decade or so of his life did he really kind of ascend to that status. I think particularly as a, you know, one of the last surviving members of a truly heroic and history-making generation.
8: Yeah.
9: I also thought, you know, some of the ideals that he devoted his life to, in particular, interracial cooperation, having a movement based on a kind of universalism of race, so that we weren't going to be, pitted against one another, and in particular, nonviolence, which, you know, obviously a lot of people still admire, but maybe, you know, has not enjoyed the same kind of sort of mass commitment as it did, say, in the 60s. I thought these were ideals worth discussing and showing that they stayed alive in the person of John Lewis.
8: Yeah, I love that. And talk to us a little bit about his background. Like, who were his people?
9: Yeah, no, it really is an amazing story. He's born in 1940, one of 10 siblings, most of them younger, Willie May and Eddie Lewis, who are farmers. They, you know, sometimes described as sharecroppers, but they managed, by the time he was born, to scrape together, or soon after he was born, a small, well, 100 acres, but, you know, a piece of land with the kind of ramshackle house. It was still very hard work tending the farm, because they were constantly, as many farmers were, in debt for seed and, you know, tractors or supplies. But, it was also, of course, Jim Crow Alabama. So African Americans were sort of at the bottom of a hierarchy, and all kinds of, rights and privileges were just off limits to them.
8: Yeah.
9: And, for him to ascend from this very hardworking, religious family, the church was very important to them. And it was a large extended family, so there were sort of cousins and other family members, you know, throughout the county,

0: view. He went to a school, I guess it was called American Baptist Seminary or something like that. And
1: yeah, seminary. Yeah.
0: And he became like, it was to train, black ministers. And then he gets introduced to some really important ideas there and some really important people, because that's also the history here, that there's all of these strains of thought, amazing strains of thought, come together in this moment when they needed to come together. Who were some of the people he met there? And what were some of the strains of thought, ideas, practice that he got exposed to in a very important formative moment?
1: Right. So that's really putting it well. I mean, it's amazing. This was a tiny little seminary, American Baptist, in Nashville. And, you know, he comes already knowing the work and having listened to sermons of Martin Luther King, and he's a reader of the newspaper, so he knows about King and the civil rights movement. And so there's a bit of a split in the student body between, you know, those kids who just want to go back to their hometown and, you know, be a preacher and you know, lead the congregation, those who are interested in the fight against segregation and in the social gospel. And some of the ministers who were close to King were actually there in Nashville. For example, Kelly Miller Smith, a very important leader in Nashville, head of the local NAACP chapter, and also part of King's Southern Christian Leadership Conference. He's a professor at American Baptist. He teaches John Lewis homiletics. He encourages John to come to his church services on Sundays in town at the First Baptist Church. First Baptist, I think it was called Colored Church or something like that. So he's immediately, or not immediately, but, you know, soon into his college experience, drawn into that world. C.T. Vivian, who's another name people will know, is a former student, now kind of like a TA at the school. Then there are fellow students, Bernard Lafayette, James Bevel, some who are maybe lesser known, Joe Carter, and a number of others who... John Lewis is really the first to be drawn to this group of ministers, but some of his friends kind of, you know, hear him and hear his enthusiasm, and they join in with him. And, you know, many of these young men go on to be, you know, the leaders of their generation in the civil rights movement.
0: We need to take a quick break, but up next, more with David Greenberg. 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

0: deserve more than yell at your phone alone. I'm Patty Vasquez, comedian, policy nerd, and the friend who actually did the reading. On Driving It Home, we break down what's really going on, figure out what to do about it, and yeah, we laugh because what else are we gonna do? I've done the homework, and I'll let you cheat off my paper, because here's the deal. They want you confused, exhausted, and too tired to care. We're not gonna do that. We're sharp, funny, and not backing down. That's the resist and persist energy.
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0: Welcome back to The State of Belief. I'm Reverend Paul Brandeis Rauschenbusch. My guest is David Greenberg, author of the biography John Lewis, A Life. There's a moment interesting later on when you talk about, for some people, nonviolence was a tactic. For Lewis, it was a way of life.
1: Well, that's exactly right. And through, you know, Dr. King at a remove, but also Kelly Miller Smith, and also I should mention James Lawson.
0: Yeah, James Lawson is huge in this moment.
1: Yeah, divinity student at the time at Vanderbilt, but a close ally of Smith and others in this Nashville group that was really devoted to these ideals. That, you know, King of course was the one who sort of popularized them in the Black Civil Rights Movement. Lawson had been to India and studied Gandhian nonviolence there. He was really a direct contemporary, I think the exact same age as Martin Luther King. And when the two of them first met at Oberlin, where Lawson was studying, Lawson told King of his plans. He thought he was going to go to Yale, maybe, and get a Doctor of Divinity. And King said, no, you've got to come to the South. There was this feeling that the movement maybe had stalled a little bit after the Montgomery bus boycott, and they were really looking for new sites, new places of direct action. But as you say, the key was not just treating this as a tactic, although, you know, it should be said, for many of these very sort of brave and accomplished men and women in the movement, they didn't quite have that, you know, deep devotion that King and Lewis did. Lewis, you know, friends said, King said this, others, elders said this about him. There was something about him that latched onto this right away. James Lawson, who I had the privilege of interviewing, he passed away himself a couple of years ago. He said when John Lewis arrived at American Baptist, he was ripe for these teachings, that there was something in him that was already responsive. Mm. And, you know, what it meant was not only, not fighting back so that the media gives you sympathetic coverage and that sort of helps with the cause. That's of course important. But, you know, for John Lewis, it was really about even loving your enemy and understanding your enemy as one of God's creatures, as the victim, even the oppressors he saw as victims of an oppressive system. And so, you know, you had to find the kind of love in your heart for them and the idea that eventually this kind of breaks through. Eventually this sort of will help them see the error of their ways.
0: Talk a little bit about what happened in Nashville, which was his, you know, where he went to school, but also where there was just severe racial segregation and, you know, and denigration.
1: Right. So in 1959, the ministers who are leading this civil rights group decide it's time to mount a desegregation campaign against the stores, the five and dimes, the lunch counters in downtown Nashville. And the students who have been attending first Lawson's lectures, and then they start doing workshops, sort of trainings, you know, in how to practice nonviolence. You don't hit back. What happens if, you know, you're called racial slurs, if people spit on you, you know, and training people to discipline themselves. So they plan for a series of actions that will, you know, put these stores to the test. Now, it so happens there's in Greensboro, North Carolina, another group that gets there first, as it were, that sort of in February of 1960 does their own sit-ins at a Woolworths, in a famous story there. But at that point, Lewis and his group hear about this, and they're, okay, we were about to do this. So they are ready to jump in, and it sort of spreads like wildfire around the South. Other college towns, other groups of, mostly black, but many cases like Nashville, they're integrated groups, black and white together, start doing these sit-ins. The Nashville one is the biggest. It's also the most integrated, which I think is interesting. And it's the most successful, that by that spring, they have reached a deal with the city and with the store owners to desegregate, you know, the Woolworths and the McClellans and, you know, this whole group of stores that had been such a problem. It gets national attention. King comes to town, sort of praises the national movement. And John Lewis, you know, as well as his friends, but he really was one of the few who was a leader of the group. You know, they like to have a kind of radically democratic organization where they said there were no leaders. But the truth is you always need leaders. And he was a leader of the group. He was the one who was kind of the most earnest, the most intense, you know, the most capable of saying to people, like, I know we got beat up and jailed last time, but it's time to go again this week. You know, he was just relentless.
0: Yeah.
1: And he starts earning attention in the movement and very soon nationally for this courage.
0: Yeah. Yeah. It's really interesting. Up next, more with Congressman John Lewis biographer David Greenberg. 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
2: This is a WCPT Civil Rights Snapshot. In August of 2022, American Airlines hosted the Bessie Coleman Aviation All-Stars Tour, celebrating the 100th anniversary of Bessie Coleman performing the first public flight by a woman of color. Bessie was a phenomenal pilot, but her path to get there was far from easy. When Bessie was 23, she moved in with her brothers who were returning from World War I. Bessie's brothers would tease Bessie because in France, women were allowed to fly planes, something Bessie could not. Determined, Bessie applied to several flight schools across the country, where she was declined for being a woman and being of color. Remembering what her brother said, Bessie taught herself French and applied and was accepted to the Caudron Brothers School of Aviation in France and received her international pilot's license in 1921. Coleman traveled the country giving speeches and demonstrations, refusing to speak anywhere that was segregated. Sadly, in 1926, due to a loose wrench stuck in the engine, Bessie followed the plane to her death. Bessie's death was tragic, but it shows that even in 2022, her legacy still lives on. Please stay vigilant about our civil rights. The fight is never over.
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0: Welcome back to the State of Belief. I'm Interfaith Alliance President Reverend Paul Brandeis Rauschenbusch. We are celebrating the Good Trouble Lives On Weekend of Action with Professor David Greenberg, author of the biography John Lewis, A Life. I want to lift up a name that was new to me, and
1: Diane Nash.
0: It was Diane Nash. Okay, yeah, because that was a new name for me, and I think like one of the things that a lot of people are doing now is like reminding people of the women of the movement, which were like a huge part of the movement that didn't get that definitely did not get the kind of attention that they deserved, but she was one of the main organizers. Can you say a few words about Diane Nash?
1: Yeah, she had a slightly different background from some of the students there. She was from a Catholic background from Chicago, had come to Nashville to go to Fisk University, HBCU, as yes. we now call it, and was completely shocked to see the segregation. Remember, she's from Chicago, so obviously there's racism in Chicago. But it's totally different animal from the South. I mean, I think this is one thing I discovered in the research. Historians sometimes have been, I think, in recent years, to the good, trying to call our attention to racism pervaded the North as well as the South. But we sort of forget they were very different worlds. And so Nash is really the one who becomes like, of the students, the sort of administrative whiz and sort of the helmsperson of kind of organizing.
0: Yeah, like really the organizer. You know, I mean, she understood like actually there needs to be structure, and probably was a major part of that. And I just wanted to make sure that we lifted up because that was a new name to me, and it's probably a new name to a lot of the listeners. One of the great things about, you know, the fact that he's getting this kind of treatment now is that, you know, he and King were not the same people. And you know, but he had a life that, you know, because of the horrific and tragic assassination of King, we don't know what he would have become. But John Lewis managed to, you know, eventually go into Congress. But talk to us a little bit about the trajectory of his activism after Nashville.
1: Right. So before, and we'll touch on the political career too. But yes, for now, the years from say 60 to 65, 66, you know, this is really the heyday of the movement. It's when we see the historic passage of the Civil Rights Act and the Voting Rights Act, as well as other historic legislation, historic Supreme Court decisions. It's really a transformative time. And again, John Lewis comes to American Baptist at age 18, kind of gets involved in the movement, 18, 19 years old, and within such a short time becomes a leader. One key is the formation of a group called SNCC,
0: yes.
1: as it was named, Student Nonviolent Coordinating Committee, which originally was just a coordinating committee. You had students in Atlanta, you had students in Washington, D.C., you had them in Nashville. So it was just a way to kind of keep track of what each other was doing. But it soon becomes a full-fledged group of its own with kind of under the wing of Martin Luther King's Southern Christian Leadership Conference, although differences emerge generational and tactical. Lewis remains incredibly close to King and devoted to King. Of the people in SNCC, he wants to carry the banner of nonviolence, not deviate from it. He becomes a key player. I mean, I'll just kind of run through quickly. The Freedom Ride, to desegregate interstate bus travel in the South in 1961. He's a major figure at the March on Washington, the youngest speaker there. You should go watch his speech there on YouTube and see a young John Lewis speaking to 250,000 people.
0: That's a great, actually, way to observe Good Trouble Lives On is to like, and again, the tenor of his speech was maybe a little bit different. Like, you know, he had some other ideas that he was inserting into the March on Washington.
1: Yeah, there's a very dramatic story that I think I have kind of reconstructed in full for the first time about the negotiations between, you know, the older leaders like Roy Wilkins of the NAACP and A. Philip Randolph, and then the younger folk at STIC led by Lewis, who want to put in some more militant radical stuff. The older folks
0: such
1: don't
0: as?
1: Want to undermine the unity behind passing the Civil Rights Act.
0: Right. So, what were some of the more radical things? Like, I mean, maybe they don't sound radical today, but they what were some of the demands that Lewis wanted to have in there?
1: Well, for one thing, some of the rhetoric is just much more uncompromising.
0: Uh-huh.
1: So it starts off saying we cannot support the Kennedy Civil Rights Bill. In the end, he softens up to saying we support it with reservations.
0: Uh-huh.
1: You know, enumerates some of the things that are not in there, that there's not enough about, you know, containing police violence, actually, as uh-huh. an interesting issue, uh-huh. which finally does, that one doesn't get addressed until the Bill Clinton years as president. There's kind of just a deeper kind of, you might say, systemic critique uh-huh. of
0: yeah.
1: racism in American society. It's a point of tension, and they're back there at the Lincoln Memorial, you know, huddled underneath the, you know, colossal statue, negotiating over words. And John Lewis, you know, who's never spoken to a crowd of this size in his life, he has the earlier draft, which he practiced within an inch of his life.
0: Oh.
1: And one friend of his who was there says, I just remember John, as everyone was, you know, rewriting the speech, saying, don't change too much. He was sort of a halting speaker. He had that little bit of a speech impediment and a thick Alabama rural accent. So he was nervous. He was going to have to deliver a speech he'd never seen before. But, you know, as you can see, he pulls it off.
0: That's amazing. So that's like great background. I mean, that's biography right there. That really gives, like, it brings to light. You're seeing someone give a speech, but you don't know what just happened,
1: right.
0: You know, behind the scenes, literally behind the scenes. We need to take another break, and then we'll continue this celebration of The Good Trouble Lives On Weekend of Action. You're hearing The State of Belief, brought to you by Interfaith Alliance.

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1: 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They don't just know how to push the buttons and move the levers. 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

0: Welcome back to The State of Belief. I'm Reverend Paul Brandeis Rauschenbusch. Here's more with historian David Greenberg, author of John Lewis, A Life. In movements or in politics, like, it's never, you know, a lot happens and it's hard to maintain a perfect, you know, angelic,
1: right.
0: You know, but right. One of the questions that I had is like, you know, what is it like for Lewis to actually be a lawmaker or, you know, and how is that, how does he bring his faith, his commitment, you know, to, you know, good trouble, nonviolence, like how does he approach, you know, being in Congress?
1: That's a great question, because it's really one of the themes of the book, that John Lewis realizes early on that he's not going to be just a kind of routine lawmaker. And sometimes I interviewed people who said things, you know, he wasn't much of a lawmaker, almost a little bit dismissively. But other people, I think of the late Barney Frank, who was actually my hometown congressman growing up, from the Boston, outside the Boston area, you know, he said, you know, I have a lot of colleagues who could be legislators. Like, John was something more important, you know, which was, you know, having a moral hero for our time in the United States Congress. And what Lewis figured out how to do was to leverage his knowledge of tactics from the movement, his knowledge, and even his reputation to, you know, congressman would know if you could get John Lewis to sign on to a bill, that was going to count for a lot, you know, and he knew how to kind of deploy his moral authority strategically at the right time, when to speak out, you know, once behind the scenes to President George Bush Sr., who had just vetoed a civil rights bill of 1990 or 91. And John Lewis, you know, tells him to his face at the White House why this is wrong. And it's partly why Bush comes around and signs the bill the next time around. Publicly, privately, he brings that experience from the movement into politics, just as an activist. He had developed a political sense, whether it's negotiating over the speech at the March on Washington or in other instances, to bring a political sense into the movement.
0: Yeah.
1: So he really
0: The moral conscience of Congress, in a way. You know, I mean, of course, you know, reviled by some, but for many, like, almost transcending
1: by
0: that,
1: some, Yeah, but it was also remarkable how many Republicans, even people like Newt Gingrich, who he fought with all the time, you know, had this deep respect for him and even affection. You know, he would lead these annual pilgrimages to Selma every year with congressional colleagues. And he always took especial care to make sure the Republicans, because there weren't as many who would go, that the Republicans who came along got to be at the front of the parade and were attended to and had a meaningful experience, because he really wanted, you know, and he did earn the respect of a lot of his political adversaries.
0: Yeah. Well, you know, one of the things that we have a big bus tour coming up in anticipation of the midterms, and we're calling it and we're calling all of actually our election work, The Vote is Sacred, which is rooted in this idea the vote is almost sacred. Some of his contributions, you know, the reason we're talking about him now and the reason he feels so important right now is that we are in a moment, you know, we're taping this the day after Donald Trump gave a speech in which it's very clear he's laying the groundwork for denying the election results, for sowing distrust in our elections. I mean, it's nefarious, and it's an attack on our democracy. And so almost Lewis speaks with a voice right now about, like, what it means to promote the idea of the vote, how to organize to ensure the vote is able to happen, and to, like, you know, really doubled down. I mean, we had a back and forth about like his first public speech, which was democracy as a reality. And I spoke about that yesterday with, you know, 10 senators there, just talking about what it means to have like John Lewis's first speech talk about democracy. And how important it means it is for us to really recognize the crisis we're in. How do you understand this moment vis-a-vis your deep appreciation and understanding of Lewis?
1: Well, this really kind of goes to the heart of, you know, what Lewis fought for, both as a young man, as an activist, and then as a member of Congress. I mean, he really saw the... And it's interesting because initially in the movement, there was sort of this rift. Do we continue with direct action against segregation, which was obviously important, or do we embrace sort of trying to achieve voting rights? And there are people who thought we had to do one or the other because, you know, we didn't have the people power to do it all. Lewis is at first on the direct action side, but he becomes a convert. And then, of course, his life is associated probably with, if he pick one cause, you know, voting rights. And that's what the Selma March is all about. That's what this career before Congress at the Voter Education Project is all about. And as a congressman, he's involved in every renewal of the Voting Rights Act. It's a law that unfortunately is always set to expire. So it always has to be renewed. I mean, now it's been done on 25-year intervals instead of 5 or 10. But, and toward the end of his life, the vote, you know, as you say, being sacred, being the most important tool of social change we have in a democracy, he would say, was really the thing he fought for most. And, you know, when he would go around giving these talks, whether on behalf of colleagues who were running for office or just to citizens groups or even doing a book talk, it was always about how important it was that each and every one of us vote and get others to vote. And because that is our voice as citizens. And that is how we exert, you know, meaningful control over our leaders, even those who seem intent on defying it.
0: Specifically those who seem intent. So I appreciate so much what goes into a biography, how much research, but my guess is that this actually in the end was a blessing for you as a person and as an American to spend this much time with John Lewis. And one of the things that we're talking about a lot on this show is courage in this moment. And I wonder if you have any thoughts about John Lewis and the practice of courage in this moment.
1: Well, yeah, I mean, it was for me writing this book. You said it about reading it is inspiring. Writing it was, you know, not only a labor of love and felt like a privilege to write his life, but was inspiring and made me want to be a better person. It just had that effect. You spend every day with him. But you also realize how hard it can be to sort of summon the courage, just like he did it, you know, not hitting back when he would get beaten up, or, you know, taking the high road and finding it within himself to forgive others, you know, George Wallace or the state troopers, the Klansmen who were violent toward him. He found this genuine forgiveness within himself. And I think, you know, obviously there are sort of systemic and structural factors that shape our ability to protest, to fight, to become activated. But there's also kind of something within each of us that I think we need to sort of struggle and seek to achieve. And I think in some ways, having people like John Lewis out there, if we know his life, if we know the story of the movement, if we know the importance of moving from protest to politics and not disdaining politics as like a dirty or, you know, a sphere that's beneath us, but a legitimate sphere, an important sphere. If you believe in democracy, you have to believe in politics. having someone like that out there as a model whose life we can read about and study and draw inspiration from, I think is a way that each of us can find some courage within ourselves.
0: The John Lewis Good Trouble Lives On Weekend of Action continues through Sunday, July 19th. You can find events near you at the website goodtroubleliveson.org. I will say Good Trouble Lives On every day of the year in our hearts. And so please be inspired by not just only this weekend, but every day. It's really important that we not only represent the late, great John Lewis, but our own communities and our own beliefs and get out there and be part of Good Trouble and protecting and expanding our democracy. In addition to John Lewis, A Life, Rutgers professor David Greenberg is the author of Republic of Spin and Nixon's Shadow. David, thank you so much for joining us today on The State of Belief.
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0: 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And be sure to join us next week. I'll be in conversation with author, entrepreneur, and visionary Cheryl Conte, author of the book, AI for Nonprofits, Putting Artificial Intelligence to Work for Your Cause. I can't wait. Until then, I'm Paul Brandeis Rauschenbusch on The State of Belief, where religion and democracy meet.

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1: When we didn't have all that thing, we just
2: social
1: had TV
2: media stuff.
1: People
2: yeah.
1: would sit on the porch, and so probably lights, your neighbor would go, "Little Carlos, right. I'm telling your mother," or she come over, or he come over and give you a whack, and you go on. And it wasn't a bad whack,
2: no,
1: but it kind of woke you up and said,
2: "It taught you respect."
1: Yeah,
2: you know,
3: had you not gotten that discipline, you would have been a different person.
2: Oh, absolutely.
1: Yeah.
4: Where are they now? Two guys that grew up in Chicago, just like Richie.
0: This is WCPT telling you how you can shop Blue. Whether you're looking to remodel your kitchen or you got a downsize because of the president's big bullshit bill, let's take a look at some home appliance companies that support the Democratic Party. Whirlpool, Maytag, and KitchenAid. They used to be a very conservative company, but in 2020, they stopped donating to politics after January 6th. Some of their senior leaders still donate, and 72% of those donations went to Democrats. GE Appliances. Only two of their senior leaders donate to politics, and both of them donated to the Democrats. LG. LG is a company that does not donate to politics. Some of their senior leaders do, and 85% of those donations went to Democrats. Hopefully the fridge can keep everything cold, because with the president stripping away all the environmental protections, it's gonna get very hot. This has been WCPT telling you how you can shop Blue.
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9: NBC News Radio, I'm Rob Martier. The United States has launched more airstrikes on Iran after the deaths of two American service members yesterday. Bridges and key infrastructure are being targeted inside Iran. NBC's Keir Simmons is in Jordan and reports that Iran's supreme leader is ramping up the war of words.
10: Mujtaba Khamenei issued a statement just hours ago, in which he vowed a forceful response to those increasing strikes by U.S. Central Command inside of Iran. We've already seen those Iranian responses in seven separate countries around Iran.
9: U.S. Central Command announced today the new strikes were launched at the president's direction and are aimed at punishing Iranian forces who launched attacks on U.S. soldiers last night. Over 50 million people in the Northeast and Mid-Atlantic are at risk for severe weather this weekend. A severe weather threat is in effect from the Ohio Valley through the Mid-Atlantic and Northeast. Residents of New York City, Philadelphia, D.C., Pittsburgh, and Cleveland could see damaging winds, large hail, isolated tornadoes, and flash flooding. New data shows the World Cup raised consumer spending around the U.S. in June. Lisa Carton with details.
11: The Bank of America Institute found that consumer spending using credit and debit cards increased over 6% from a year ago. The B of A data shows higher consumer spending, mainly at restaurants and bars. It also found many lower-income households increase their spending at local businesses in host cities.
9: Protesters are taking to the streets in Maine in the aftermath of a deadly ICE shooting. Demonstrators are marching in Portland today, calling for ICE to be taken off the streets. This comes after an agent shot and killed a man on Monday. The Colombian national was reportedly fleeing agents in his vehicle when a federal officer opened fire. Rob Martier, NBC News Radio.
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14: I'm Dr. Anthony Lizowitz, and this is Climate Connections. In Atlanta, an overgrown and neglected railroad corridor is becoming a shady walking and biking path. When complete, the Atlanta Beltline will form a 22-mile loop around the city, linking parks, affordable housing, art, businesses, and public transit. And hundreds of different types of plants and trees will surround the path, forming the world's longest linear arboretum.
15: And it's a way that people can get to 45 neighborhoods either by bike or by foot that is going to be completely shaded.
14: Greg Levine is executive director of the nonprofit Trees Atlanta, which manages the arboretum. He says the design incorporates both old-growth trees and new tree plantings. As climate change causes more extreme weather, these trees will help keep the city cool on hot days, and they'll filter stormwater when it rains. They'll also create habitat for wildlife.
15: In the evenings, you can hear insects. If you get there early in the morning, there's birds flying all around.
14: More than half of the arboretum has already been built, and signs, artwork, and docent-led tours on the path teach people about the trees and the ecosystem as they enjoy the winding oasis of greenery. Climate Connections is produced by the Yale Center for Environmental Communication. To learn more about climate change, visit climateconnections.org.
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24: 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I'm your host, Wakunjahade, Distant Thunder. My colonized name is Robert Pilot. 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
24: 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Hey, we discuss local, national, Native news and events. And as you know, Native issues are human issues, and human issues are Native issues. I am really excited to have Tom Weber stop in for a quick segment and give us a quick update. Tom, you're an author. You also were one of my idols. I knew you first when you were working on a radio station, local radio station here, and just a great job you do. And now I know you for many, many other things, but thanks a lot for stopping by, and love to talk about the many over the money rally. And I'm really excited, and we're going to be out there, Native Roots Radio, doing some stuff too. Thanks, Tom, for stopping in.
0: Well, I'm so glad to be here, Robert. Thank you for having me back. It's good to see you again. You know, just to give away the end of the story for folks who don't know, I'm married to Peggy Flanagan, who is our lieutenant governor running for the U.S. Senate. Hey, there you go. Running.
24: I always want to use that.
0: That's great. I'm glad you have that on the ready to go. running to become the first Native American woman ever in the U.S. Senate. In the 250-year history of this country, there's never been a Native American woman in the Senate. And Peggy will say, well, it's not that I'm running for history, but it is about damn time that we had a Native American woman in the Senate. And so we are in the final 26 days, oh my goodness, before the election. Now, a lot of people think an election is something that happens in November. Absolutely, it is. But you have to have a primary election before that when there are more than one candidates running from the same party. And so Peggy is a DFLer, and she's running in the DFL primary against Congresswoman Angie Craig. And that election is on August 11th. And so the big thing is that we need people to vote. Early voting is actually open right now. So people can vote now. They can go to mnvotes.org and look up how they can vote in person now before the election, all of which is to get back to what you introduced me to talk about, Robert, which is the many versus the money event. Peggy has been endorsed in this candidate by Senator Bernie Sanders, along with our great Attorney General Keith Ellison and Congresswoman Ilhan Omar. And Bernie Sanders is all in on Peggy's campaign. And he's coming on Monday here, just so, what is it, 5 days from now. He'll be at First Avenue for an event. And part of this is in the final stretch, these final 3 weeks of the election, 3+ weeks before the election, we have to get people motivated and out to vote. And the meaning behind the many versus the money is so apt right now. And Bernie Sanders talks all the time about the need. We have to get corporate influence out of Washington. Corporations have all the power in Washington. That's why laws are written that don't necessarily help people. They help corporations. Mm-hmm. And Peggy is all in on that as well. And she's been campaigning for more than a year, more than 250 events to do that. And the big thing here in this race, in this DFL primary, is that she's not taking a dime of corporate PAC money. Yes. And Angie Craig is, to the tune, Robert, of $14 million in ads for Angie. You've probably seen them, maybe on your streaming, on your TV. They're everywhere. And they're plastering everywhere these ads that are, first of all, just false. There's a lot of lies right in those ads. But it's a 10-to-1 spend on ads. And that is at the heart of it, because those ads are paid for by big oil, AIPAC, AI, billionaires, crypto, insurance companies. And so when you think about things like what Bernie Sanders has long supported and what Peggy supports, Medicare for all. It is long past time Medicare for all. Well, Peggy can support that with no problem because she doesn't take any money from corporations. Andrew Craig takes money from insurance companies all day long. And so she's not for Medicare for all. She tries to trick you by saying Medicare for all who want it, but that's a trick. And so that's what the rally is about on Monday. It's to say, look, Peggy is the person for this moment. Peggy represents the many, not the money. And if we are ever going to prove, Robert, that we can win, if we're ever going to get this dark money, these corporate interests out of our politics, we have to prove that we can win without it. And that's what Peggy is doing. And that's where she needs everyone's help. We need your help. We need you to vote. We need you to sign up, come to this event. We actually, next week, there's two events. We're starting it off with Bernie Sanders on Monday. And then next Friday, Elizabeth Warren's coming to town, also supporting Peggy. So you can go to peggyflanagan.com. And at the top, there's one of the tabs says events. And you can sign up for that. And while you're there, you can order a lawn sign. You can maybe donate a few bucks. But you can also find out how to vote, because we need people to get in and vote as soon as possible. That was a long answer, Robert, and I appreciate your patience.
1: No, I love it. And Tom, I just really want to amplify this, because I just get so irritated, because I love going to YouTube and kind of watching some explanations of shows or old videos or whatever. And the first thing that pops up is an Angie Craig ad, and I'm just so sick of it. So sick of the lies. And also too, one of the things I really want to amplify is that you guys are always looking for help too, when it comes to phone work, door knocking. Can you give us a quick way we can help Peggy that way?
0: That's right. And if you look under my name here, Peggy Flanagan for U.S. Senate, that's how you spell Flanagan. Sometimes people don't get it right. But if you go to peggyflanagan.com, again, I mentioned in the top, you can pick the events button for that Elizabeth Warren rally. And then you can also click at the top volunteer. We need people to make phone calls. I was just on a call last night with some great volunteers who are just calling around the state. We're calling people to remind them

0: t-shirt, but you can also buy a Peggy lawn sign. Yeah. Put a lawn sign in your yard and fly that flag proudly as well.
1: Yeah, that's great. And I can't wait. We're going to make it there. We're going to probably do a little magic with the station when it comes to doing a live from okay. there, maybe call into the station. But yeah. the producer, as you met Misko, the producer, she'll yeah. she'll be there with me. And we can't wait to cover this.
0: And I forgot to mention, it's at First Ave. So yes. we have a cool venue too, which is really, really awesome. Peggy, you know, we all have our First Avenue stories, our First Ave stories. So we're really looking forward to it. And Bernie Sanders has been great. And listen, if you've been watching politics this year, you know Bernie Sanders is supporting a lot yeah. of other candidates around the country mm-hmm. too. And some of those primary elections have happened. And, you know, Bernie's got a very good winning record here with the, mm-hmm. with the candidates he supports. And so Bernie's invested. He's like, we have to get Peggy across the finish line. And if you think about the Senate as a place where there's 100 senators, I don't want to alarm you here, Robert, but not everyone has the same value set or thinks the same way about issues as Bernie Sanders. So Bernie needs some friends and Elizabeth yeah. Warren needs some friends. Mm-hmm. And that's how you build power. That's how you build power. You gain one senator here, one senator there, and pretty soon you're able to make some votes on things that wouldn't have passed ordinarily in the past.
1: Tom, thank you so much. I know you're so busy, you know, and you're working and then you're working on the campaign. I really appreciate you stopping in for a few minutes and really talking about the Many Over the Money rally with Bernie Sanders and Peggy Flanagan. And it looks like Keith Ellison and Ilhan will be there too.
0: Ilhan Omar. Yep. PeggyFlanagan.com. Also go to the social media for Peggy's campaign. We have all the information there about the event. Also sign up for Elizabeth Warren if you want to come next Friday, if you're not available Monday. Thank you, Robert.
1: Right on. Thank you so much. We'll see you soon. Hey, we'll be right back with Robert Lilligren. This is Native Roots Radio.
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4: 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There are times, especially early in the season, some cramping issues. And in Columbus or Edmonton, where I'd been before, pickle juice was always on the bench. So I hollered for it, and the trainer told me pickle juice isn't here. But guys had good luck with mustard. He threw me a packet of mustard. Lo and behold, the cramps went away. But I got caught doing it on the bench, went viral. It's nice to have a 14-year playing career and be famous for mustard.
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4: Hey, welcome back, everyone. This is Robert Pilot, and really great to hear from Tom, and can't wait for the many over the money rally with Bernie Sanders, Peggy Flanagan, Ilhan Omar, and Keith Ellison, amongst many. We have our friend Robert Lilligren, Native American Community Development Institute CEO, and just our go-to person. Hey, I like that shirt, Robert. Oh,
5: thanks. Nice, huh? A good friend gave it to me.
4: Right on, right on. Looks great. Hey, lot going on. I don't know where to start other than the weather and global warming. It's just, I've never seen anything like this in my lifetime.
5: Never, never. And so for folks who don't know, there's some major fires in northern Minnesota, straddling the border of Minnesota and Canada. It's an area called the Boundary Waters. It's sort of this pristine wilderness. And the impacts... due to the extreme heat we have here, we've had heat indexes over 100 degrees all week, winds, and so these fires. I just saw an article come up that the conditions for fighting the fires are starting to improve a little, but the smoke has now come down from northern Minnesota. And here in Minneapolis, we have incredibly poor air quality. We're still in the hazardous area of air quality, and it's like we're living, it's foggy. It's like if you look out your window, it's foggy. So there are all kinds of health alerts and things. Most people just aren't going outside.
4: Yeah, at all.
5: It's just not safe.
4: Yeah, I didn't, and it was hazardous, and now it's healthy or unhealthy. And to me, being a cool kid in the 60s and 70s, I smoked a lot, so I have to stay away from a lot of this.
5: Smart. And for me, I mean, there's the older you get, the more vulnerable you are. And, you know, I pretty much check every box of a at-risk person. And so, we have moved into unhealthy from hazardous. So, yay.
4: Yeah.
5: But it's bad. I mean, you step outside and you feel like you're in the middle of a forest fire.
4: Yeah.
5: And you know, we have our unsheltered relatives. A lot of the Native folks have opened up their facilities just as cooling centers and sort of, they don't call them this, but like breathing centers, right?
4: Jeez.
5: Places that you can go in. And you know, I've spent maybe a total of 10 minutes outside today just doing some stuff around the house, and I can just totally feel it. And, you know, I'm privileged to have a decent air filter system and good sealing, mm-hmm. but everything just kind of smells like smoke.
4: Yeah.
5: And we'll see, this air quality alert is on until tomorrow. So hopefully we'll get through that. And then the extreme temperature warning is through tomorrow as well. It's not the weather we grew up with at all.
4: And
5: it's the worst air quality on record. I've seen a few sources that said Minnesota, Minneapolis had the worst air quality of any major city in the world today. And so this is bad.
4: Yeah, definitely. Well, I want to just jump back this weekend. Really appreciated you opening up the Peggy Flanagan. And we just had Tom Weber on, as you probably know. And opening up the rally and in a good way, introducing the guests and the speakers. And just want to give you a quick shout out on that. That was awesome. And it was awesome to be there and awesome to, I like that word awesome all of a sudden, but it was great to see you.
5: And, no, that was really a lovely rally on Saturday for our whiter sister, Peggy Flanagan, our lieutenant governor here in Minnesota, who's running to be the first Native woman ever to serve in the U.S. Senate. And she is just brilliant. And I've been involved in her politics and political career since her first race back in 2004 for Minneapolis School Board, and and just watch her grow in her ability to represent. And she's just this really unique person who she's so authentic, so genuine, and she listens to people. She listens to hear what their concerns are. And then better than any politician I've ever seen in my life, and I've known quite a few, is she can translate that into action, right? And she really believes that she can make, you know, how that she can work to make people's lives better, which she has proven as a elected official for now, what, two decades? And at the local level, at the state level, she was a legislator. And then now as lieutenant governor, and she'll just be a, if I can say this, a kick-ass senator. And, and I'm really excited to see her move in. And she's just very genuine. You know, she's not taking any political action committee PAC money. She's raising her money, you know, from the people. And so I love this theme of the many over the money.
4: Yeah.
5: And I think that really well describes the race she's in for the Democratic nomination. And I'm looking forward to the rally, the upcoming rally.
4: Yeah, me too. We're going to try and get out there and do maybe some, a little live thing, from there, because, it'll be happening during the show, and, just to support. And, geez, it reminds me, and I think you were there too, when Tina Smith was running for the same seat after being lieutenant governor, Bernie came and spoke at First Avenue too. So hopefully lightning's going to strike twice in the same place.
5: Let's hope, right? And, you know, Tina Smith, our current junior senator from the state of Minnesota, was lieutenant governor. She was the best, until Peggy Flanagan came around, I'm a little biased, came along. She is the best staying lieutenant governor and working. She was lieutenant governor to Governor Dayton, Mark Dayton, and she really helped sort of define that role as more of a co-governing model. And the Walt Flanagan administration has continued with that. Yeah. And so Peggy's had some great experience at the executive level of governing, but it does kind of feel the same. I will say that. And, you know, fingers crossed that it's the same pathway that Senator Tina Smith followed. And then there's a lot of movement in many Minnesota politics right now. And so our senior senator, Amy Klobuchar, is the front runner for the governor in the governor's race.
4: Right.
5: Right. So it's very likely that if and when Peggy wins this year, she'll go in as the junior senator, but very quickly become the senior senator.
4: Right.
5: So that we'll have an opportunity to fill another seat. And so folks know all statewide constitutional offices in Minnesota are held by Democrats. So we feel we're kind of a purple state operationally, but really from a statewide electoral perspective, we're solid blue.
4: Yeah, definitely. And the things that are happening nationally too. And I just got to mention this, and I hope to hear a good chuckle from you, but the orange one has anointed the pillow guy as his pick for governor.
5: Right, which I think just helps Democrats, right? And he's going to drag the whole Republican ticket down. And, you know, we've seen everything. It seems like everything this president touches, you know, goes down, turns to crap, right? And so hopefully that'll be consistent with the Minnesota governor's race. And I don't know why he felt the need to get involved. And you reference, you know, you look at some of these bellwether elections, you know, that have been happening nationally, and candidates like Peggy Flanagan are winning elections nationally. And I think it really shows that the national electorate is looking for change, is looking for more people-centered governance. You know, we have this incredibly corrupt White House administration. I mean, it's beyond anything I ever thought I would see in my life. This power in Washington, D.C. that's so incredibly selfish. They just want, you know, the success of the few at the expense of the pain of the many. I mean, I think people are just tired of that, and we need to see a change. And I really feel that Peggy Flanagan is is the candidate to help bring that change. And, you know, Dallas Goldtooth also spoke at this rally on Saturday, which was lovely and very entertaining. And he's very smart, right? He's a smart guy. Yeah. And he was really straight up with folks there. It was at the Minneapolis American Indian Center. And he said, one election isn't going to change everything and isn't going to make all the difference. And he said, but it's an important thing to do, you know. And I thought that was really a smart perspective. One person isn't going to change the whole Washington, D.C. Power structure, but at least we'll have a place at the table, right? And we'll have a Native voice in the mix.
4: Well, and you being a former community, before you were elected, a community person, and he's a community person, boots on the ground. I always got to tell him that when Standing Rock was happening, the Dakota Access Pipeline, I really appreciated his daily updates of what was going on, because we were bringing students out there. We were bringing supplies, and it was hairy out there, but he really is a community worker.
5: He is. And, you know, I'm glad that you brought that up. So yes, during Standing Rock, which is such a pivotal moment in this country, you know, it was good to know what was going on the inside. Spending time there was profoundly impacted me and my work. But going back, you know, so I was very grassroots kind of community organizer, community activist. Then I ran for and got elected to the Minneapolis City Council, the first Native person ever elected to office in Minneapolis. And that profoundly changed my trajectory and where I've gone. But I've never really felt that I lost that sense of being a grassroots community activist. And I think you can carry that into these power structures. Dallas does it. Peggy does it. I like to feel that I do it. So yeah, it's an exciting time.
4: Hey, we're here with Robert Lilligren, and we're going to take a quick break. This is Native Roots Radio. Ho-wa.
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4: Welcome back to Native Roots Radio Presents I'm Awake, and this is Robert Pilot. Hey, welcome back, everyone, and I am Robert Pilot, and we are with Robert Lilligren, CEO of Native American Community Development Institute here in the Twin Cities, Minneapolis, and love talking politics, and later on we're going to talk about the great things Native American Community Development Institute does, but right now, there's so much going on, Robert. Tonight, not all the stations are playing this live, and I really appreciate to hear that. The mainstream media has got to wake up here soon, and hopefully this is the beginning, because this conspiracy thing, you know, it's interesting. They talk about, you know, how the elections, you know, in 2020 especially was, you know, illegal, done wrong, but yet they have the president, they have the House, they have the Senate right now. And I mean, they just don't make sense, Robert.
5: None of it makes sense, Robert. I agree. And so tonight our president is scheduled to do a primetime address the nation, which, you know, historically has been kind of a big deal. That's right. At 9 o'clock Eastern time, so 8 o'clock our time. And as far as I can tell, most major networks aren't even going to carry it, because it's so far what we understand is it's going to be an address that questions the results of the 2020 elections. Yeah. He's likely to claim that the two senators from Georgia were Democratic senators, were not really elected. I mean, all this malarkey that has been disproven over and over again. Data shows the percentage of voter fraud in this country is extremely low, extremely rare. I mean, it's in the 0.0000 something percentage. And so this is just some kind of delusional fantasy of a deranged, you know, president. And so in my opinion, I'm not going to watch it. I mean, what's the point? I don't want to sit and be lied to, you know, through a whole presidential address. And so... So yeah, it's going to be weird. Everything is kind of weird in our federal government right now.
4: Yeah, well, just hopefully there's not going to be a precursor of actions against people voting and getting ICE at the election things. Hopefully that's not what he's going to be talking about tonight too.
5: I don't know if he'll be talking about that, but as we've talked about before, I mean, here, and I'm sure in other communities and other states, we're very much preparing to rapidly respond to whatever kind of federal intervention we have in our voting as we approach the midterms. We fully expect something's going to happen. We might not 100% know what that is, but as I talked about on Saturday at the Flanagan rally at the Minneapolis American Indian Center, we don't know what the federal government's going to throw at us, but they're going to throw something at us. What we showed during the ICE occupation earlier this year is we're ready. We can respond. Our networks are in place. We're incredibly organized. And I get the sense that some of the other targeted communities, some of the swing states and others, Maine, for example, I feel like they've been putting the organizational infrastructure in place to rapidly respond to whatever the federal government does.
4: Have you been watching, and I've only seen clips, I don't have time to sit and watch this, but you know, the where they're grilling the person that's going to try and be the director of national intelligence and you know, be able to ask, and there was another one too, to ask him if the 2020 election was correct, and they could
5: who
4: not
5: won answer. The 2020 election, that was the question.
4: Yeah,
5: so Jay Clayton, the nominee for the director of national intelligence, would not respond, and it was John Ossoff, the senator from Georgia, one of these, you know, senators that Trump's going to claim was illegally elected. He was one that grilled him, and it was brilliant.
4: Yes,
5: if folks get a chance to watch it, I mean, Ossoff is very is very direct. First, he establishes with Jay Clayton, the nominee, you know, is your role is to be frank and honest or something. I can't remember, something like that.
4: Yeah, right.
5: And so Clayton agreed, but then he would not answer the question. Who won the 2020 election? Simple question, right? And so that was brilliant. I mean, I think that's really going right. to raise Asa's profile. I mean, as we move toward a new presidential election, is there someone, you know, someone else in there? But yeah, the fact that someone is going to be the director of national intelligence can't answer a simple question like who won the 2020 election. It just shows how the reach that this president has and how he controls these people. It's cult-like, right? It's cult-like.
4: It is.
5: It's a simple question. It's verifiable fact. Just answer it. And this Clayton would not answer. He refused multiple times.
4: Well, what's amazing too is it's cult-like, but also finally we're getting the numbers that we should be having. And I think there was just a poll and it was just came out and wasn't it 70-28% or something like that, that the president's not doing a good job. And we know that, but the 28% is always going to be there. The 30%, the MAGA, and they're loud too. It seems like there's more of them, but there aren't. Right. They're not right. holding on to what's going on.
5: Agree. You know, you can connect these dots for me anyway, back to these folks have always been there, right? But they're particularly empowered right now. I traced it back to the Contract for America and the so-called moral majority and they're not 100% reality based. They're super selfish, right? They feel like if they're succeeding, then the country's succeeding, and they have no concern for the rest of the country. And now I just feel like there's a little bit of a sea change. And you look at what happened with the $1 trillion defense bill, where the Democrats in the Senate were able to block it, right? So they're finally, in my opinion, finally sort of behaving like an organized opposition party, right? If you can't win, at least you can keep the other side from winning. And I feel like there's been a lot of capitulation in Congress. And so it's really good to see now this unified approach. And so I expect we'll see more of that as we approach the midterms. And, you know, just going back to our earlier conversation about what's going to happen, what is the federal intervention in our midterm elections going to look like? And, you know, we have this Tom Homan, who the border czar and the temporary ICE director. And he essentially said, you know, comply, behave, or we're going to shoot more people. Yeah. And that isn't a direct quote, but it's a threat. I mean, he literally threatened people for standing up, opposing these federal ICE occupations. And I mean, we've been ground zero on that here in Minneapolis. And it's like, we're not going to do that. We're not going to, I'm not going to go quietly. And I think most people in Minnesota aren't going to quietly. We're peaceful. Mm-hmm. We operate within our rights. In the Native community, we're certainly prayerful on our response, but we're not going to comply.
4: And you know, the things that happened this week in Maine and how people have activated right away, it reminds me a lot of what we taught the country here in Minneapolis and the Twin Cities on how to deal with things like that, like murder, ICE, and it's just appalling.
5: It's appalling. It's not like anything I ever thought I would see. You know, two of the 11 murder victims of ICE are from here, right? Renee Good, Alex Preddy, right? And so we've seen it firsthand. I mean, it's brutal. It's un-American. It's illegal the way that ICE is behaving. But I just received a message recently. People are really looking to learn from what we did here. And how to respond in their communities, you know, with the latest two murders this week. I mean, it's incredible. And so, you know, if someone asked me, my advice would, you know, it's organize, of course, stand in solidarity, things like that. But it's really remain peaceful.
4: Yeah.
5: And we had plenty of planted agitators here in Minneapolis and in Minnesota during the ICE occupation who wanted it to turn violent, right? We saw that after George Floyd's murder. It was the outside agitators that started the violence, right? That started the riots.
4: Oh, my God. And
5: so it's remaining peaceful is so critical. Firm, stern, grim in some ways, but peaceful. And we'll get through this together. It's the many, right? It's the people.
4: Right.
5: It's the many over the money.
4: Well, and I know you guys don't want to talk about this now, but I know there's plans too, because we don't know what the federal government's going to do about our voting here. And, sometimes I get a little leery too, you know, because sometimes it seems like our police officers that are supposed to protect us almost lean and protected ICE, and it's just really convoluted. So I know there's plans out there how we can protect our voting citizens. And so that's things going on behind closed doors that I'm not privy to, but I know there's plans.
5: Right. And I'm not really privy. I'm privy to some of the planning because at NACDI, our organization, we have Make Voting a Tradition, and we're part of a local, regional, and national network that is planning in a whole new way, right? We have to plan for polling place security and voter safety, things we've never really had to plan for before. And at least look, I mean, the optics get so confusing and convoluted. But I, you know, for my relationships within local law enforcement, that's Minneapolis police, I physically within the 3rd precinct, for most of the Native folks live 3rd police precinct. The police were pretty clear. They're not cooperating with federal law enforcement. They're not being directed to cooperate either. And if they're present at all, it's just to ensure safety of people. And so now we're having to get, you know, more nuanced in our understanding of law enforcement and the relationships.
4: Hey, we're here with Robert Lilligren, and we're just having a friendly Thursday chat. More to come. We'd love to talk updates on what's happening with Native American Community Development Institute, which just is a shining light in our community and all the things that happen there. And so we'll be back after a short break. Please stay with us. This is Native Roots Radio. Oh.
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4: I always love, welcome back to Native Roots Radio. I always love where you hear Wendy kind of do the bear roar at the end. Laugh every time. It's just crazy. Hey, I'm here with Robert, and we're all here with Robert Lilligren, our White Earth Ojibwe relative and president and CEO of Native American Community Development Institute. A lot going on. I know the weather and the smoke and things like that have called off a few things, but, you know, just give our audience, maybe the audience that are just listening for the first time, a little overview of this organization that you work with.
5: Yeah, thanks, Robert. So it's Native American Community Development Institute, NACD. We're an asset-based community development intermediary, right? We're kind of the people side of community development. Our mission is to help the Native community identify its vision and then move toward it and to provide tools. And so we work at capacity building at the individual and community level. And fundamentally, we're a change agent, right? So we have these projects and programs that keep us authentically based in the community around issues of food sovereignty. We have our Four Sisters Farmers Market, our Four Sisters Urban Farm, around arts and culture. Kind of the centerpiece project is our All May Relations Arts Gallery, which is a premier contemporary Native arts gallery in the region. And then in civic engagement with our Make Voting a Tradition. So that keeps us grounded in community. And then we work to change systems, right? Whether those are public sector governmental systems, just non-Native institutions, corporations even, and really with the vision of teaching non-Native institutions how to engage with the Native people on our terms. Not just get us, you know, into your organization so you can check a box or something like that. And so it's really, really rewarding work.
4: It seems like, too, it's national. People know about you guys all over the country because every time I'm coming by the office, there's people coming from the outstate and getting tours of Franklin Avenue, the Native corridor, and what you guys do and what you have been doing.
5: Well, thanks. And to be clear, it's not just us, but you're right. A lot of different, you know, sometimes it's government. We recently did a big tour with representatives from the regional government, from Sacramento, and just these kind of interesting groups that because of our profile, because of the profile of some of the people that work at NACD, like Angela Two Stars and others, people are just aware of us, right? And we occupy, as far as sort of nonprofit organizations go, we occupy kind of an interesting space, right? We're kind of in between community and the systems. And so I feel like we're doing the work we're supposed to be doing, but you're right. It's kind of an interesting mix of people who are interested in our work, who are interested in the American Indian Cultural Corridor. But to be super clear, it's not NACD doing all of this. We just have the privilege of being in that relationship space.
4: Yeah, definitely. And it's just an amazing thing. I love going on Franklin Avenue, the corridor. The Native American Community Clinic is building up there. And then
5: it's gorgeous. The Indian Center.
4: And then down the street.
5: Board. Yeah.
4: It's just amazing. And I know you always give like credit to the ones before us, like Clyde and American Indian Movement. Can you talk just a little bit about those icons?
5: Oh, for sure. So, of course, people know the American Indian Movement was founded here, very near, where the American Indian Culture Corridor is sort of on the American Indian Culture Corridor. And two of the primary objectives of AIM were, one, to base progress on restoring, re-embracing culture, language, tradition, family ways, spirituality. And another was to establish agencies to help us move toward that objective. And so we really live and operate within the legacy of those elders. I call them the founders. Mm-hmm. You know, we're losing a lot of them lately. They're walking on. And so for people like us, you know, are kind of generational bridges, it's like, what do we do with this legacy? How do we not squander it, but really leverage it into ongoing progress and really bringing the next generations along? And it's very important to me at this point in my life and career to maybe bringing others along. And then right now, and I don't know if we've talked about this, but I've been talking a lot about it with others, is that someone at my point of life, I just turned 66 a week or so ago, and you know, how am I stepping out to make room for the next generation leadership that's emerging? And they are ready, man. It's really their future now. So how am I, or how are we supporting them into leadership?
4: Yeah, absolutely. And a matter of fact, we have a producer here in the background here, Misko, who's that I really love to see take over all these things, because I'm the same age as you, and we have to look forward to the next generation and really hand it off in a good way. And I see you don't see this, but she's in the background and she's wearing the exact same shirt I am.
5: Misko, okay, I love it. I was going to comment on your shirt. So
4: jump
5: that's
4: on
5: this year's version of the Make Boating a Tradition t-shirt. We do a different version every. Oh, here's Misko. Nice. I like it. It looks good, Misko. And but this has been probably our most popular one, and I think it's our first tie dye. And mm-hmm. We try to put different colors every year, but this one was to represent water, which through research with Native boaters, we've identified water, the environment, caring for Mother Earth, is a primary reason Native people get out and vote. And so we're really trying to elevate that and to leverage that into motivating Native people to vote. And that was the purpose behind the t-shirt you're wearing. And I will say, I think it's been our most popular t-shirt. And they're pretty popular overall.
4: They're
5: most popular.
4: it makes my eyes pop, my brown eyes pop with the blue background.
5: I love it. I love it. I love it.
4: Hey, I want to put up what Misko put on out on the interwebs here.
5: I love it. I love it. And let's get out the boat, right?
4: Definitely.
5: One of the interesting parts of our Make Boating a Tradition, MBAT we call it, has been partnering with national organizations and then with artists, Native artists, to really do research about what motivates Native people to vote. And we've done some really fascinating things. Environment is a huge one. Another thing we've learned is that women in their households and families get the other family members to vote. And mm-hmm. so focusing on women and especially women heads of household, and the other is sort of bookending it, focusing on young people who are either voting for the first time or just going to age into voting. And then in elders who can help kind of move their households, their families along. And so it's not, I mean, it's organizing fundamentally, but it's also adding data and research to informing what motivates Native people to vote.
4: Wow. Yeah, great. And I've got to remind everyone, too, it's a nonprofit, so you aren't talking about certain political things. But I'll tell you, the two cycles ago, I know Make Voting a Tradition and a couple other organizations got 8,000 new voters up north on the tribes, brand new voters, never registered, and that made a big
2: difference. BC News Radio, I'm Rob Martier. United States has launched more airstrikes on Iran after the deaths of two American service members yesterday. U.S. Central Command announced today the new strikes were launched at the president's direction and are aimed at punishing Iranian forces who launched attacks on U.S. soldiers last night. Two service members were killed in an Iranian attack in Jordan and one remains missing. At least four others have been wounded. Toxic smoke from Canadian wildfires is pushing further into the United States. Air quality alerts span from the upper Midwest and Great Lakes to New England and as far south as Washington, D.C. and beyond. Over 900 wildfires are burning across Canada, sending smoke into the Northeast and Mid-Atlantic, but a storm system moving through today may provide some relief. The Midwest and upper Great Lakes are expected to continue to see poor air quality through the weekend. A study suggests GLP-1-related weight loss may improve relationships and employment status for some women. More from Lisa Carton.
23: Harvard professor Rebecca Diamond independently published research that found a link between weight loss medication and a change in women's social and economic outcomes. Diamond used the Understanding America study to compare women who started GLP-1s for weight loss to those who haven't. The study found that marriage and cohabitation jumped for single women who lost weight on GLP-1s after 18 months. Among women who were not employed at the start of the study, job opportunities increased by 27%. After 18 months, I'm Lisa Carton.
2: England will finish third in the 2026 FIFA World Cup following a 6-4 win over France from Miami, Florida. The English took a 4-0 lead into halftime before France stormed back in the second half to cut the game to 4-3. England sealed the win with a sixth goal in extra time after France's late surge. Rob Martier, NBC News Radio.
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0: This is The Zero Hour with Richard R.J. Astow, produced by the WEAC Radio Network and broadcasting from the banks of the Anacostia directly into the halls of power. And now your host, Richard R.J. Astow.
1: Hello, everybody, and welcome back to the program. As I record these words, it is Friday in Washington, D.C., and I am speaking through a smoky haze of climate change-induced air poisoning, whatever you want to call it, the degraded air quality, the alert level for the air right now where I'm speaking is purple, which I think is bad. I think it's worse than red, and red is bad. So it basically means nobody should go outside if they can possibly afford it. And it's another sign of the bizarre times that we live in, that the ruling political party in this country doesn't even think climate change is a thing, even though forest fires like the ones that caused this one are way up, even though extreme heat and heat inversions have increased undoubtedly as a result of climate change. Now, can you point to any one particular hot day and say climate change did this? I'll leave that to the scientists, but the trends are clear and the scientists have spoken. Climate change is real. That's why our world is getting hotter. That's why we're coughing and choking. 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We'll be right back.
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7: 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And in 09, it was me, your backyard fire pit, that accidentally started a wildfire when a summer breeze carried one of my embers into some dry brush.
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11: This is WCPT telling you how you can shop blue. While Donald Trump is making a mess out of this country, let's take a look at some vacuum cleaners that support the Democratic Party. iRobot. Now, iRobot is a company that makes Roombas. Everyone knows what a Roomba is, right? Little electronic vacuums that do it themselves. Pretty dang cool. Well, 96% of iRobot's donations went to Democrats in 2024. Samsung. Now, yes, Samsung did donate $374,000 to the Democratic Party in 2024.
4: but that was only 61% of their donations. And there's a handful of vacuum cleaner companies that aren't in the U.S. and therefore don't donate to politics at all. Those companies are Dyson, they're out of the U.K., Shark Ninja, also out of the U.K., Hoover, Dirt Devil, and Roborock, all three of those are out of China. The Republicans always make the mess, and it's always the Democrats who have to clean it up, right? Maybe Donald Trump should step aside and let Roomba and Samsung take over. This has been WCBT telling you how you can shop Blue.
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1: And we are back on the Zero Hour. I, as always, am your host, Richard R.J. Eskow. Joining me once again is Norman Solomon. Norman is a prolific writer. He's the co-founder of Roots Action, which can be found at rootsaction.org. He is also executive director of the Institute for Public Accuracy, which is a great group. He is an author of a number of books, the latest of which is The Blue Road to Trump Hell, How Corporate Democrats Paved the Way for Autocracy. And he's written several good, excellent pieces in the last month or so. So I figured I'd have him back and talk about it. So first of all, Norman, welcome back to the Zero Hour.
16: Thanks. Very glad to be here.
1: Well, we're glad to have you, and I want to start with this one because I thought this neatly encapsulated the situation with Alexandria Ocasio-Cortez, who I get asked about a lot. I think anybody who's identified as on the left probably gets asked about her a lot. The headline it was given, I believe this piece was an op-ed in The Hill, but the headline they gave it was today's cautious AOC would not have endorsed the AOC of 2018. And as I said, I thought that encapsulated a certain shift people are concerned about with her. But tell me what inspired you to write that?
16: Well, it really occurred to me that when Alexandria Ocasio-Cortez got into Congress, it was as a result of challenging somebody who seemed almost unchallengeable. Joseph Crowley, the fourth from the highest powerful Democrat in the entire House. It seemed impossible. She had no prior, quote-unquote, experience in office. She attended bar, and she was a terrific activist. And so she won, stunned people. And now in 2026, as somebody who has a lot of well-justified clout in the left, on the left, and nationally in terms of political discourse, she's declined to endorse any of the candidates who are trying to ascend in the same way that she did, mostly by the way people of color who have won as Democratic Socialists in the last few weeks in deep blue districts. They're on their way to Congress. And frankly, no thanks to her. Now, I know that it's complicated. You're in office. You have to choose your endorsements carefully, but it's really stunning to me that she's made as a policy that she won't endorse any challenger to an incumbent Democrat when that's the way she got into Congress in the first place.
1: It is striking, and you know, she deserves credit, I think, for helping Sohrab Mamdani early on in his race, but that wasn't a House race, right?

0: after his first presidential run and when and how he worked with the insider groups. And, you know, I didn't always agree with him, but he was definitely cautious, careful about it. And we could go down the list, but the initial, one of AOC's first moves coming to Washington was to join a sit-in in Nancy Pelosi's office, which got her in a lot of trouble. Now she's taken the position, as you say, she seems to have taken the position that challenging an incumbent is outside the rule book. But the fact is, not only is it how she got into office, that's supposed to be how a democracy works. So what do you think the root of her discomfort is?
1: Well, she would be uncomfortable dealing with some of her colleagues in the House Democratic Caucus if she did pursue supporting challenges to incumbent Democrats. It's really notable that some of the best members of Congress, not only her, got there that way. Ro Khanna, Ayanna Pressley, Cori Bush, who hopefully is going to be coming back after being ousted. They got there because they were willing to do that kind of a challenge to people who were usually considered to be very entrenched. As to why, you know, there's a saying, we do political analysis, not psychoanalysis, so we never know what's going on inside somebody's head. But that said, it's pretty clear she's aspiring to higher office. And she may run for the Senate seat in 2028, whether Chuck Schumer runs for re-election or not. There's been increasing buzz the last few months in media about her even running for president in 2028. In either case, the traditional pathway would be to, rather than alienate the powers that be in the Democratic Party in Congress, it would be the opposite path. And she seems to be taking the opposite path. Right when I finished writing this piece for The Hill, the news came that AOC had endorsed the current House Democratic leader, Hakeem Jeffries, to be the leader next year, whether he's speaker or not. And to me, that reinforces the concern and maybe the appropriate guess that she's trying to curry favor with people who are so powerful, and nobody in the House on the Democratic side is more powerful than Hakeem Jeffries. Also, nobody is more pro-Israel, arguably, or certainly no one is more powerfully pro-Israel. And in the last days, just as we speak, Hakeem Jeffries has sent out a pretty extraordinary Dear Colleague letter to every Democrat under his wing, so to speak, in the House, telling them he's going to oppose a cutoff of weapons and military aid overall to Israel. So here's a guy who didn't have to say that, even if he's personally going to vote against a arms shipment cutoff. But he's going way out of his way to so to speak, pledge his allegiance to the IDF by making it clear he's going to use his leverage to prevent more and more Democrats to continue, as they're more and more continuing to do, to break away from the Israel right or wrong apex sort of line and actually vote against arming a army for a government that is clearly genocidal, as Amnesty International and Human Rights Watch have documented clearly, unequivocally, to Israeli human rights groups, Physicians for Human Rights Israel, and B'Tselem, all four of them saying this is genocide. And yet you have this guy in the middle of the summer of 2026 using his leverage to say, we want to keep arming genocide. So in that context, it looks especially bad that AOC went out of her way to say, this is our leader for next year.
0: And this gets back to a conversation you and I and I think many of us in various configurations have had before, which is the fact that AOC and candidly Bernie as well endorsed Joe Biden for re-election a year before the campaign started, maybe 2 years. My memory's a little hazy now, despite the fact that he was at that point supporting this ongoing genocide in Palestine, and he absolutely continued. There was no leverage used for humanitarian relief.

0: there or anywhere else. And it begins to raise the question, at what point do you think as a politician, supposedly a change agent, you're changing the party? And at what point is the party changing you? And in that little race, who's winning? Because it seems to me in both cases, AOC, who we're talking about now, traded away leverage, not only on a political issue that would be favorable to her if she stood for it more strongly, but according to the polls, but a moral issue. So it really makes me wonder, am I missing something here, or is it just, I don't know. I admit to being baffled.
1: Gratuitously early is a way to describe AOC's endorsement of Hakeem Jeffries for Democratic Party leader in the House coming up. Well, the vote won't happen until at the earliest November, where the Democratic caucus decides who's our leader for next year. And we should keep in mind that leader, whether speaker or not, has tremendous power and leverage over the way that the Democrats in Congress behave, the caucus positions, and most of all, perhaps the committee assignments and this and that. So it's akin to, unfortunately, and we don't see this very much, a labor leader going into negotiations with management and already giving up so much before there has been any negotiations even taking place. So really, as you allude to, Richard, I think that AOC, for whatever reasons, decided, hey, I'm going to endorse before we even negotiate. She did give an explanation for why. She said in her announcement that she had met with Jeffries and she was very pleased that he was going to support public housing in New York, which is important to her. And I found that explanation just at best baffling, at worst just ridiculous and literally incredible. There are only really two possibilities that one could draw from AOC's explanation. One is that Jeffries is so unreliable and so unprincipled as a humanitarian leader that you've got to cut a deal with him before he's going to support public housing for people who need it in New York City. Or, on the other hand, he's somehow somebody who you can depend on. And in which case, then why would you have to cut a deal in the first place? So either way, it doesn't, as the saying goes, pass the smell test. I think one doesn't want to impute just really selfish motives per se, but people are politicians. Clearly, she is ambitious for higher office. And I think that's probably the most specific explanation. And then there's the generic one, that if you want to get along with your colleagues in Congress, you don't sort of spit in the soup, you don't tell them you're going to help people remove them from office.
0: You know, I've studied, as you have, Norman, politics for a long time, and perception matters a lot. It's hard to quantify, it's hard to predict, but the strength that AOC brought to her initial campaign, brought to the House of Representatives, brought to her what quickly became political celebrity, was a combination of refreshing energy, I don't want to say rebellious, but unsolemn in a positive way, you know, sort of attitude towards the playful at times, even in a good way, as when I thought it was a great moment when she told a hostile witness, I was a bartender for years. I know how to handle men like you. I mean, you know, she has definite gifts as a communicator, but she's also every gift is double-edged, I've come to conclude in politics. And the gift of being a facile communicator can quickly turn on you if people don't feel it's backed up with substance and character and commitment. And her youth and her youthful energy equally could turn against her if people feel she's there's something superficial about her. And I'm not saying this because I can predict the future or read people's minds or how they're likely to react, but I guess what I'm saying is I think if she's ambitious for herself and her career, and she clearly is, to me, she's playing a dangerous game.
1: On that note, trust can seem ineffable, almost an abstraction, but I think it really matters in the longer term. And let's face it, if she does run for president or even for Senate in New York, the right-wing guns are going to be really trained on her metaphorically. And they really hate her. If you look at right-wing media, that's the case. She's going to need the base to turn out. She's going to need, as Mondani had, tens and tens of thousands, maybe hundreds of thousands of people who are willing and able to be volunteers, go door-to-door, and all the rest of it to counteract the corporate militarist assaults on her in terms of media and politics that are sure to come and have been in existence for many years. I've gotten some pushback from progressives who said, well, you know, why are you picking on her? She's in Congress. She knows things you don't know. She understands some of the tactical complexities that you don't know. And I think that that is a very hazardous attitude because we've seen that before. When almost every Democrat in Congress refused to say a negative word about Biden running for re-election, we're told, well, they're the pros, they're the experts. Who are we to try to micromanage them? Well, it's called democracy. We all take our best assessments that we can, and we push because that's what activism, organizing, participatory democracy ought to be all about.
0: Right. It's not about the visible figures, the celebrity figures. It's about the movements that make them, you know, succeed or not succeed and that guide them, pressure them, encourage them. I found it in a kind of sad irony at times when some of the people who came to power because Bernie Sanders challenged Hillary Clinton are using the same rhetoric to defend their choices that Hillary Clinton's supporters did to attack the Bernie contingent that these people came out of, which was exactly what you just said. Well, you know, they're the insiders, they're the experts, they're the ones with, they know what you don't. Well, you know what, in a democracy, if you know something I don't, tell me, because that's how democracy works.
1: Richard, you're really reminding me of, you know, it's formative for me, as many people in my generation, during the Vietnam War, we constantly heard that Lyndon Johnson knew things that we didn't know. So why should we think that we knew better than him about the Vietnam War? And year after year, and I was a teenager at the time, 1965, 66, we were told the Democrats in Congress, they understood about the Vietnam War. We didn't know. So basically the message was butt out and trust. And we can't afford to trust when the circles of power can easily surround people who are, in a negative sense of the word, seduced by it.
0: We'll be right back after this with more of my conversation with Norman Solomon. I'm Richard R.J. Eskow, and you're listening to The Zero Hour.
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0: Hello, everybody. This is Richard R.J. Eskow,
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0: And we are back on the Zero Hour. I'm your host, Richard R.J. Eskow. We now continue our conversation with Norman Solomon. People remember from those days the book, at least the title of the book by David Halberstam, The Best and the Brightest, about the Kennedy people who went on to the Johnson administration, Robert McNamara, and so on. What they don't tend to remember is that the title was ironic, that the best and the brightest made a mess of things. And that gets me to one of the other pieces you've written recently, Norman, which was on the headline I saw was, and again, we don't always write our own headlines, but why the Biden debate disaster still matters for the future. And I'm sure there are people who would read that. I think this came out June 25th. Well, enough about the Biden debate disaster, but we're still talking about it, and not just you and me, but a lot of people, and this ties into exactly what we were talking about in the context of AOC, doesn't it? Which is, but first of all, tell me if you agree with that, and I'll elaborate or not.
1: Well, very much as it happens, unfortunately, two of my political electoral heroes, Bernie Sanders and AOC, went down to the last minute supporting Biden, saying he should not drop out of the race until he announced he would. Patterns really matter. Political cultures matter, even though we have our trouble putting our fingers on it or describing it sometime. And this conformity that is so attractive, it's so magnetic, especially as people want to ascend or be taken, quote, seriously. And so we saw that dynamic. And it's not to boast, but just to be factual. At Roots Action, we launched the Don't Run Joe campaign right after the midterms in 2022. And we couldn't find any other sizable national group to go with us. And we heard from some saying privately, oh yeah, Biden should run, but they were afraid of losing access. And the same was the case for Democrats in Congress. There were one or two who were willing during that time, 2023, to publicly say Biden shouldn't run. Well, this has consequences, and we're living the consequences right now. Some people listening and watching might think, why are they concentrating on Democrats right now?
12: Right.
1: We have a fascistic Republican regime, and we certainly do. The underlying question is, how do we defeat them? Can we defeat them the way that Kamala Harris did, which is trying to keep splitting the difference and, to put it mildly, disrespecting the base that was horrified by the genocide that the U.S. was supporting? I mean, clearly the question answers itself. We need a departure from this willingness to reinforce the establishment and disregard the polling. And I think there's one other aspect going back, not only to the 2024 campaign, but what we're talking about in terms of AOC. The polling has been very clear in the last 12, 18 months. A large majority of Democrats, now it's about 75%, don't want to be arming Israel. They think Israel's engaged with genocide. And still in all, we have one of the best progressives in Congress endorsing for a leader somebody who just came out for, again, arming Israel. So it's maybe a cliche, but it's true. When people lead from the grassroots, leaders will follow. If we don't lead, they're going to follow each other. And that's right over the cliff.
0: Well, and I want to address the first thing you said, because I get that a lot too, Norman, which is, why are you always beating up on, I mean, I don't think I am, I think it's constructive criticism, but why, it gets characterized, why are you always negative about Democrats when we have this authoritarian Trump who's so terrible? My answer is always, that's why. That's certainly one of the reasons why, because he wouldn't be there today, in my view, if Democrats were listening to the activist movements and the popular will. And, you know, I get it. On one level, I've been close enough to the seats of power, whatever you want to call them, that I get that it's a major job to shift this massive and corporate enterprise, corporate in the, you know, classic sense, called the Democratic Party, institutional Democratic Party, from something that's large donor based to something that's popular and small donor based. I guess get that that's intimidating. I get that that's a radical career change for a lot of people. I get that a lot of well-paid consultants might have to find other ways to make a, I mean, I get all of it. The institutional momentum behind the party as it doesn't work right now. But the fact is that this is the, I think it's not only good policy and good for the country, it's the only way to win. Polls keep showing it. Where they don't show it, oftentimes you find it's the phrasing of the poll that's the problem. The classic example for me is Medicare for All, which polls extremely well, unless you say, would you be willing to support government run health care, even if it meant a big hike in your taxes, right? Which it doesn't necessarily have to mean, A, and B, that would be way more than offset by what you're not paying in premiums and copays and deductibles. So we have an agenda that works, that would make the world a better place, safer place, healthier place. And the fact that there is this institutional resistance to it should be, to me, it should be a dividing line. It should be the politicians I support know that, and they want to work with the grassroots to resist it. And to me, so when you bring up the Biden debate performance again, there are a million reasons I think we haven't talked that through, but one of them is, to quote the psychologist or sociologist Stanley Milgram, obedience to authority, that we should not certainly as a movement, and Democrats as a party should not be so obedient to authority, especially authority that has misled them so often. But I'm sorry, I'm ranting a little bit. Let me turn it back. Oh,
1: very key, and the huge gap between the polling of Democrats, and in many cases, polling of the whole country on the one hand, and positions being taken by the leadership of the Democratic Party, it's just political malpractice. So we're in a situation where, as I mentioned, the vast majority of Democrats don't want to be arming Israel, for instance. And yet we have this model that is institutionalized that says those folks don't really matter compared to other factors of punditocracy. People can write 6 or 7 figure checks and so forth. The reality is that if we're going to have successful campaigns writ large, they have to be inspiring. That's how the current mayor of New York became the mayor of New York. A friend of mine gave a keynote speech to a state Democratic Party recently, and he said, how many of you would like to be campaigning next to Chuck Schumer if you were running for office? Please raise your hand. And hardly anybody raised their hand. And I think there's something similar there with the House leader, Jeffries. What does that tell us? That we have these ostensible leaders in the party at the very top who are found to be uninspiring, which translates into not inspiring turnout, which is supposed to be essential to elections, that every time on October comes around, this is a turnout election. And yet the so-called leadership is deadening rather than inspiring. I think another element, which you referred to, Richard, is the model of funding for campaigns in the party. And without inspiration, you can't do what Bernie Sanders did, averaging $27 donations. I think the people running the Democratic National Committee and at the top of the Democratic caucuses in the House and Senate, they don't really see the small donations as the key. And, you know, it's sort of if you don't have the hammer, you don't have the nail, they don't inspire people anyway. And no wonder the DNC is in dire financial straits right now.
0: And to me, as I say, I get the challenge that it poses to them and their mindset and everything else to even think about a small donation popularly, funded, popularly motivated party. It's alien, but I think they're approaching a sort of freeze up point where I'm trying to think of the best way to articulate it, where the only way they can raise money is by clinging to policies that people don't vote for. So they can raise money and not win elections, which means some people make a good living as consultants and so on, or not, you know, significantly win elections. Or they can decide they want to win elections or get in a group of people who do, but that at some point it's just going to be frozen in place like that, a kind of stasis. I don't know. What do you think?
1: Yeah, I think that brings us back to what we were starting to talk about very early on in this discussion, which is de facto, it tends to be a bubble. Capitol Hill, it is insular, that whole environment, the milieu is you're dealing with these colleagues, you're dealing with these pressures. And I think a key question for people at the grassroots, us, progressives, others who want progressive, humanistic social change is, are we going to be counter pressures or not? Are we going to leave it to the corporates and the militarists and so forth and those who dominate the milieu on Capitol Hill? Are they the only pressures that someone like AOC should be encountering? Are we going to provide counter pressure? And I think, of course, it's the latter that's really essential.
0: Absolutely. And before you go, Norman, I do want to say a word about, or have a brief conversation at least, about a piece you wrote, My Conversation with Karl Marx About Donald Trump. Because I think, correct me if I'm wrong, but I think what you were trying to do here in channeling the late Karl Marx for this chat was explore the issue of the class struggle as an engine of history versus this historic transformative personality as the engine of history in the case of Donald Trump. And Trump does pose a challenge in that way to me, to the left, because I do believe that there are, I mean, I think it can be overly simplified, but I do think that class struggle, economic struggle is a major driver of history and that there are tectonic forces, but individuals can also shift at certain times. And I think this is a challenge for the left because so many centrists and corporate politicians have used the personhood of Donald Trump as an excuse not to offer better policies for the working class, which has created a counter reaction. But to me, it's a delicate balance. But first of all, am I right that that's what you were looking to do with this conversation with Marx?
1: Yeah, that was a lot of what I was after. And it is a delicate balance. I know I'm one of many people I've talked to who in the last years, and especially again, the last year and a half or so, just trying to reconcile what I think is a fairly solid analysis that it's social forces that determine what happens historically and in the present and future. And we want to be strengthening the social forces for good, so to speak, rather than corporate militaristic evil. And at the same time, then along comes Trump, and he is a not only cult of personality, leading a cult, but also the force of that cult of personality in him as an individual has in some ways been really transformative. So trying to use a word that sometimes just sounds too academic or jargony, but dialectically, that's really, these are in truths in conflict that coexist. And I was able to find a quote from Karl Marx just saying, hey, Engels and I never said that everything that happens is because of economics. He said, people who say that, they're just not being accurate. He's saying, yes, the basis of it is economics. And as he says, class struggle, there are other factors involved. And that's the real world.
0: Right. It's, you know, it's the gasoline and it's the match. The gasoline won't catch fire or explode if there's no match. So on the one hand, there are clearly global social forces at work with the rise of the right and demagogic leaders, Orban in Hungary and Le Pen in France and Farage in Great Britain. And, you know, we could go about Bolsonaro, and some of them are in, some of them are out. But clearly there is something global going on, and an alienation against the elite and the absence, in my view, of a valid left to challenge it. So I think, yes, that's the structural side. But on the other hand, would we be in the situation we're in today without Donald Trump? I would say no. You know, I mean, I could be really radical and say, okay, he's intensified the contradictions. If you remember that rhetoric from the 60s, he's heightened the contradictions. Now we're going to have, but we don't know how it's going to turn out, but we know that that we have to stop Trump and Trumpism if we want to create a space for real transformative change. At least that's my view. I'm not sure that Marx or anybody else would disagree with that.
1: Yeah, definitely. We need to roll back the Republican power. It is a fascistic power. And when I hear some on the left, and I actually don't think it's a particularly left position at all, say, oh, it doesn't matter what individuals are in power, I just think that's, at this point, a hallucination. It clearly does matter who's in office. And when we have these right-wingers running the executive and legislative and, to a large extent, the judicial branch, then we're completely on the defensive. There's no capacity to really get good policies implemented. We're doing damage control. That's not the case when we get the right-wingers out of office, which is really the imperative for this midterm election coming up, and for that matter, 2028.
0: And the other reason to get these characters out of office is, as dissatisfied as I am with the Democratic Party, I think the sum total of human suffering in this country would be somewhat less if the far right was out of office and some basic humane, you know, things I don't think a party deserves a laurel wreath for, but it just human decency might and come back. And I'm not that cosmic that I think I know how much human suffering should be permitted in the short term, because I think something magical is going to happen in the long term. I think that we relieve human suffering. I think we give people the space to breathe and survive, and then show them what a better world can look like. But before we go, and then I'll give you the last word, a great quote from Marx that I hadn't heard before, apropos of Trump. Obviously, he wasn't writing about Trump in 1869, where, in your words, a cult existed around a tyrant. The class struggle, and this is, I take it as Marx's words, quote, created circumstances and relationships that made it possible for a grotesque mediocrity to play a hero's part. That sounds very much to me like the current president of the United States. But I will give you the last word.
1: Yeah, really, that was an amazing description by Marx about, I think, Napoleon III or something. And as you say, great description of the dangerous, vicious clown that is now president of the United States. I do want to invite people. I'm so glad that the latest book I wrote is free and it's online and you can download it in various formats. And that's simply online at blueroad.info if you want to read The Blue Road to Trump Hell.
0: All right. I encourage people to do that. You and I have been on the program to talk about it. And with that, Norman Solomon, co-founder of Roots Action and executive director of the Institute for Public Accuracy, thanks for these recent pieces that I got so much out of. And thanks once again for coming on the program.
1: And thanks a lot, Richard.
0: And we'll be right back after this. I'm Richard R.J. Eskow, and this is The Zero Hour.
5: Hello, everybody. This is Richard R.J. Eskow from The Zero Hour. 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That's hardly a deficit. 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

And we're back on the Zero Hour. I'm your host, Richard R.J. Eskow. Well, we spoke in the last segment with Norman Solomon about the risk of what he and a lot of people are calling fascism. And I will say, you know, I keep reading the political science on this. There are a lot of fascist-like characteristics about this administration. There have been a few in past administrations as well. It's more of a sliding scale than anything else. I have mixed feelings about using the word fascist because some people think it's just an epithet or a swear word, but there's certainly totalitarianism going on. The good news, I think, is that the president of the United States took his best shot at convincing people to be terrified of a broken set of electoral scams that don't actually exist. The problem with our electoral system is that it's financed by big money. That's the main problem. He tried to put in these scare tactics so that he could do anything he could to try to win the upcoming elections, including possibly militarizing our polling places. But it didn't land. The problem with doing this crazy rhetoric over and over again is that sometimes even your most devoted fans stop listening. Yeah, they believe it, but did he change anybody's mind with his demagoguery on Thursday night? Personally, I don't think so. We'll be right back.

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5: NBC News Radio. I'm Rob Martier. The United States has launched more airstrikes on Iran after the deaths of two American service members yesterday. U.S. Central Command announced today the new strikes were launched at the president's direction. NBC's Keir Simmons is in Jordan and reports that Iran is not happy that the U.S. has started targeting key infrastructure inside the country.
6: It also, in recent days, has complained about bridges being hit. Now, as an example, how difficult this all is, those bridges, at least some of them, lead to a port that is next to the Strait of Hormuz. So they are a military supply line, as well as, of course, a civilian bridge.
5: The U.S. strikes are aimed at punishing Iranian forces who launched attacks on U.S. soldiers last night. Iran's supreme leader is vowing to widen the war if the United States keeps attacking the Islamic Republic. More from Lisa Carton.
7: In a statement attributed to Mojaba Khamenei, the supreme leader warned Saturday the country has unforgettable lessons in store for the U.S. He also called President Trump's signature on the U.S.-Iran interim peace plan worthless and invalid. The comments came hours after Iran's deputy foreign minister said Tehran has suspended its commitment to the Memorandum of Understanding signed last month with the U.S. I'm Lisa Carton.
5: A new survey says confidence in the Supreme Court's decision-making is dropping among Americans. The Washington Post Ipsos poll found that nearly half of adults believe that the justices are following political ideology instead of the rule of law. Target has recalled over 200,000 children's sandals due to a choking hazard. The Consumer Product Safety Commission says the retailer told customers who had purchased its Cat and Jack-branded raffia sandals to stop using them immediately and take them away from children. Consumers can contact Target for a full refund. Rob Martier, NBC News Radio.
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8: 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Right here on WCPT 820, Chicago's Progressive Talk, where facts matter. I'm Dr. Anthony Lazarowitz, and this is Climate Connections. 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

0: This is the Zero Hour with Richard R.J. Askow, produced by the WEAC Radio Network and broadcasting from the banks of the Anacostia directly into the halls of power. 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
1: Hello, everybody. Welcome back to the program. In what we're told is a break from past practices, the United States military has not, or at least has not yet, conducted a retrospective review of what went wrong that led to United States bombs destroying a girls' school in Iran and killing hundreds of people, most of them little school children. Now, there's a lot of talk that, and that, of course, is assuming it's an accident, which I guess we do. Now, there's a lot of talk that AI had something to do with it, that this was an AI-chosen target. I don't know, but that's one of the questions we ought to have answered, especially because a recent study by King's College in London showed that 95% of the time when confronted with battlefield stalemates of various kinds, AI models, they used multiple different kinds of AI models, 95% of the time chose to escalate to the nuclear threat level. Now, the headlines sometimes, to be fair, the headlines sometimes got this story a little wrong. It doesn't mean that they used nuclear weapons 95% of the time, but they threatened to 95% of the time, which is pretty scary in and of itself, because when you threaten to, well, you may provoke the other side to go ahead and do that. Now, we're constantly pushing harder and harder and harder on Russia and Ukraine. That time may come when that goes wrong in a terrible way. And of course, if AI is making some of our targeting decisions now in the Middle East, well, who knows where that will lead. In another story, we learned that the World Health Organization has been making plans for possible nuclear incidents in the U.S.-Israel-Iran war, which seems to me to be very possible. Both the United States and Israel, I believe, certainly one of the two, has targeted nuclear sites in the past, nuclear production sites, leaving the possibility of, if not of a nuclear strike, of a nuclear disaster. Israel has shown that there is absolutely no restraint on either its ethics, morality, or tactical sense, and could be said the United States has done something like the same thing. So here we have the World Health Organization preparing for nuclear disaster that the WHO itself says could take generations to clean up and resolve, and no end in sight for these two major wars in Ukraine and Iran. We'll be right back.
2: Hello, everybody. This is Richard R.J. Askow from The Zero Hour. You know, there are a lot of myths out there about Social Security, and they're out there for a reason, to make you think it's a good idea to slash the benefits you've already earned. 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In fact, it's forbidden by law from contributing to the overall deficit, and it's currently holding more than $2.7 trillion in surplus. That's hardly a deficit. Learn more about Social Security and how you can help expand this vital program at socialsecurityworks.org.
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1: And we are back on the Zero Hour. I, as always, am your host, Richard R.J. Eskow. And as always, I'm happy to welcome Zero Hour senior correspondent and so much more, Sonali Kolhatkar. Sonali, welcome back. And what's on your mind?
12: Hi, Richard. Good to be with you. I am thinking about immigration. The United States Supreme Court in 2-6-3 decisions last week on the same day essentially said to vulnerable people around the world, including people living here in the United States who have been fleeing unsafe conditions, that their lives don't matter and they're not welcome here. So it issued two absolutely groundbreaking, seminal rulings that have the impact that have the potential to impact more than a million people. One was on asylum seekers and where they can actually apply for asylum from. And essentially the Supreme Court said, using a very ridiculous sort of semantic argument, that asylum seekers had to be present in the United States in order to apply for asylum, but they had already closed the door on allowing them into the country. And the second ruling was on temporary protected status, TPS, which is a program allowing 1.3 million people to temporarily resettle in the United States. The particular ruling impacts most directly 350,000 Haitians and 6,000 Syrians, and has the potential to be expanded to the entire TPS community. And TPS was a program founded for people whose stories and their background didn't specifically meet the conditions for asylum. So essentially, they were sort of lesser asylum seekers, if you will, not lesser in the terms of their humanity, but lesser in terms of, you know, their immediate persecution. And it was this was a program created under George H.W. Bush, and that Trump has taken aim at. And so between these two decisions, the U.S. Supreme Court, all six conservative justices voting to essentially further Donald Trump's agenda, and the three liberal justices trying their, you know, hardest to stop it. And it's absolutely devastating and is a very, very disturbing sort of potential precursor to the case around birthright citizenship that the Supreme Court is currently considering and whose decision could come any day. It is not good at all.

0: these three policies, and its success in getting the Supreme Court to be compliant on at least two of them, as you say, it sends a message. And while we're not attorneys, we are certainly people who understand messages and stories and narratives. And the narrative we're telling the world and ourselves in the United States of America is we're no longer a place of refuge. We're no longer even pretending to be a place of refuge for people who need safety, yeah. People who need freedom, people who need. And to me, just to go again with that proviso that we're not attorneys, through my understanding, the first decision about where you can apply for asylum, the law says, reads that you have to be in the United States to do it. And as I understand it, the justices are saying, well, if you're in the port of whatever, that you're not really in the United States. And it seems to me to be, you know, it's hinging on one word, literally, in. And nobody in their right mind, if you get picked up, you know, climb onto a boat, but the captain hasn't given you permission to officially come on board. If you're on the boat, you're in the boat. And but so this is a kind of word splitting exercise, yeah, meant to send the message that even if you overcome all these obstacles and get into a port of entry in the of the United States, it's more power for the all powerful immigration, troopers, yeah, right?
1: So, I mean, this essentially what the Supreme Court is doing is it is signing off on Trump's entire immigration agenda, right? So what they are doing is they are narrowing the definition of a legal, quote unquote, legal resident. If we can make it harder and harder for people to come to the United States and settle through legal means, there are going to be more people who have now been sort of stripped of their documentation and therefore be available for ICE arrest and detention to populate the entire detention network in the United States. And what the Trump administration has tried to do is create, upend the entire basis of the post-World War II approach to global approach to immigration, right? In the wake of World War II, when it became clear that nations around the world ought to have opened their borders up for fleeing Jewish refugees from Nazi Germany, the idea that people have the right to flee persecution from their home countries and be welcomed into safer countries has been established international law since the end of World War II. Not only is the Trump administration upending the basis of that international law here in the United States, it's actually trying to upend it internationally, sending its officials to the United Nations to make the case that this is not, Christopher Landau, Deputy Secretary of State, last September went to the United Nations and spoke out against the entire global asylum system, saying that it, you know, creates loopholes in domestic migration laws. So they're trying to make people, quote unquote, illegal. It's right. Not as though stripping people of these rights is going to actually stop them from coming to the United States. They're fleeing for their lives. It's going to just make them now eligible for arrest, detention, and deportation to third countries. It's going to increase the amount of fodder available for Border Patrol and for ICE agents to terrorize, to tear families apart, and to throw people under the bus. And it is going to, in the end, hurt U.S. citizens. And if we get a chance, I'd like to explain exactly why, because that is important for us to understand. So this is a seismic shift in how this country has approached asylum, going against precedent from Republican administrations. And what the Supreme Court did was basically all the lower courts that had been dealing with these cases leading up to the Supreme Court had maintained asylum, had maintained TPS,

0: And the Supreme Court overturned this precedent, these precedents, not only their own precedents, but the lower court's precedents, which suggests that this is ideological, not anything to do with legal issues.
1: And I think it's, I want to get to both how it affects American citizens and the ideology behind it. But before we do, just a couple points I wanted to go through with you. One is, in terms of this point of entry law that you're not really in, although you're in, it seems to me to be kind of a catch 22, where you have to be in the country past the port, past immigration to apply. But at that point, you are, to use their language, an illegal and therefore subject to eviction. Now, expulsion. Now, the TPS, the temporary protection status, that, in my understanding, is for people who may not be, you know, seeking political asylum or whatever, but maybe they're from a country that's so torn by violence, violence against women, violence against civilians, gang violence, whatever it might be, enormous forms of different kinds of danger, that because of that real and present danger, they're allowed to come because it represents a danger to their persons. Maybe there's someone. And but whatever the reason, that I'm, the news accounts I've read say it is the largest sort of delegalization move of immigrants in the country, hundreds of thousands of people.
0: Yes.
1: So you have all of this has already, even before these rulings, sent a message to a lot of immigrant families I know that you are not welcome here. I know so many immigrant parents who are saying, I don't want my kids to grow up here, which is the point, I think, instilling fear in immigrant communities. And when you put hundreds of thousands more people under the purview of the border patrol, whatever they're called in your town, when they come into your town, that the further militarization of all our communities, because of course they can go after anyone. They can go after anyone who's Hispanic looking now.
0: Right.
1: Now so they can go after anyone black because it's, a lot of Haitians look black. So, and are black. So, this is extending the police state.
0: Yeah.
1: Into more and more of our communities. And that, to me, maybe that's a lead-in to how it affects people who are citizens of this country.
0: Yeah, and to your point about how, you know, essentially this is the strengthening of the police state, ICE and CPB, CBP are demanding the same kind of immunity protections that police enjoy, qualified immunity, where essentially they can be protected from prosecution for violating people's rights, which is makes the point that I've been trying to make for a couple of years now, which is that ICE are police. Police, you know, and ICE are part of the same spectrum. But to your point about how it affects Americans, I mean, if we think about, I don't just mean people who look immigrant. Yes, that is absolutely the racial profiling that ICE and CBP have been engaging in is now going to be worse. But I'm also thinking about communities that have been revitalized by immigrants who have come to the United States. The state of Ohio, and in particular, the city of Springfield, is devastated by the TPS ruling because Springfield was a dying city. It was a city that was just blighted until Haitian immigrants started coming in after the 2010 earthquake in Haiti, which, by the way, the 2010 earthquake in Haiti, which is when Haiti was designated as a country that people could apply for TPS from, do you know how many people died? It was 160,000 people are thought to have been killed by that earthquake in Haiti. We just had an earthquake in Venezuela, and people are horrified at the fact that you know, more than 1,000 people have been killed. 160,000 people were killed in Haiti.
1: In a much smaller population.
0: Tiny population, several million people displaced. And the United States State Department still has a travel advisory to Haiti about how dangerous it is, how there's gang violence and all of this stuff. Okay, so this city of Springfield, Ohio, was economically transformed by the influx of Haitian immigrants who began opening businesses, who began contributing to the tax base, who wove themselves into the community, who were embraced by the community. And we remember how that community was completely turned over 2 years ago when Trump during his campaign was talking, actually, no, it was last year, talking about Springfield, Haitian residents, eating dogs and cats, the pets of people who live right there, right? And so that hurt that community deeply. Today, that community is reeling because there people are talking about fleeing. They're not going to return to Haiti because it's too dangerous to go there. It's going to drive them underground and make them fugitives and refugees, internal refugees, right? And the people of Springfield are devastated. The governor of Ohio, Mike DeWine, who is a Republican, is openly said he disagrees with the Supreme Court ruling. Half the in New York City, half the bodegas run by Yemenis are half the bodegas mostly run by Yemenis. Half of them are apparently people who are here on TPS. And currently, the current ruling impacts directly Haitian and Syrian TPS holders because that's who was named in the suit. But if the government chose, it could expand it to the something like 17 to 18 countries that currently have TPS. So this is and what happens when you undercut immigrants who've already assimilated into a community is you devastate the local economy. And I think you and I have spoken before about how there's been a study showing how when people live in fear of deportation and don't show up to jobs and don't show up to their workplaces or they close down their businesses and move away, those do not get replaced by American citizens doing the work or even being able to get the jobs. Those industries fade and they go away. And we are already on the cusp of a serious economic downturn because of the Iran war and the oil prices, because of continuing inflation and housing prices going up. And now this is just going to push the country over the edge into an economic downturn. It is folly, utter folly.
1: To hear the rest of my conversation with Sonali Kolhatkar, please go to zerohourreport.com. 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I'm Richard R.J. 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
5: 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This is Richard R.J. 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
1: And we are back on the Zero Hour. I'm your host, Richard R.J. Eskow. Many of you, I suspect, like me, struggles with some of the terms that have traditionally been used in our politics, including, frankly, left and right, as well as fascism and those sorts of words that get thrown around. I had a lot of insight, or I received a lot of insight about this political universe and this taxonomy of the political universe from my next guest. David Oast is a political scientist. He's professor emeritus at the Hobart, and I always get this wrong, the Hobart and William Smith Colleges in New York State. And he's written a lot on labor history, on Eastern Europe, left and right politics. And his new book is entitled, let me get the whole title right, the one that I was just speaking positively of, Red Pill Politics, Demystifying Today's Far Right. And David Oast joins us now. So first of all, David, welcome to the program.
12: Thank you. It's a great pleasure to be here. I'm a fan of the show.
1: Well, it's a pleasure to have you. And let's start with this. What was the impetus to write this book?
12: Yeah, well, the impetus was that I, like so many of your listeners, are wrestling with this issue. You know, there's so much of this current right-wing politics that I first observed happening in Poland. Many of your listeners and viewers will recall that, you know, for about 8 years, it was a far-right government in power. Now out of power, at least for now, but may well come back. And you know, and then we, of course, saw this happen in the United States, all these developments elsewhere. And when you think about it, when so many people have scratched their heads about this and say, you know, gee, there's a lot that's quite similar to classic fascism, right? The classic ideas of fascism and the values that they espouse, you know, their exclusionary nationalism, their illiberalism, really no checks on power. Right. This, you know, right wing aspect with the dose of populism that is important. Anyway, you know, I took some time to actually read all I could read about classic fascism. Right. Because everyone knows something about it. But OK, let's really get into it, you know. And then I came up and said, look, there are ways which you can't really prove that what's going on is fascism, but you also can't prove that it's not, right? In other words, there's a great argument to be made that it's just like fascism. And then there's a good, great argument to be made that it's got all these differences. It's not, right? And I realize too, right, that that term is just becoming hollow, useless. No one knows what it means. So I thought, like, let's look at the kind of politics, the kind of politics that both classic fascism, which existed 100 years ago, and this current wave of right-wing populism everywhere share in common. And that's where I came up with this idea of red pill, right? Which, of course, I know the term, you know, many of your viewers do. That's the right-wing term, the kind of alt-right uses it, the alt-right manosphere in particular, comes from the old film, The Matrix, right? Where they say, oh, you know, we've taken this pill and we see that the world is trying to fool us, you know, by which they mean, oh, all these left-wing ideas of women's equality or racial equality, right? We've taken the red pill and we see beyond that. But I use that as a term that I think as an acronym really gets at what fascism was and what this right-wing populism is, namely this right-wing exclusionary nationalist democratic, because they use that form, they're a modern type, right? P, populist, and illiberalism, right? Which means no checks on their power. And I think if we look at it this way, right, that it really helps us say, look, these kind of movements can morph from one into the other very quickly, right? Which we see happening, you know, in the United States with ICE, with all kinds of repressive possibilities and capacities they're building up. Like, we won't be totally surprised if they start using some of that violence that classic fascism is famous for or infamous for, but also they can do this without, right? Because I point out, you know, my reading of fascism that we all know was a very violent system, but it was violent chiefly upon coming to power. And then if you went along with the system, and of course in Germany, if you weren't a Jew, right, then you could live somewhat okay, right? Just accept the powers that be, and we'll have all kinds of, you know, gains and little things for you. It doesn't have to be day-to-day so terribly oppressive if you're not an opponent, right? If you have a different view, then the game's off. And that's what these regimes now are moving towards doing, towards delegitimizing opposition.
1: Yeah, one of the reasons why I resonated with your take on this, and of course, as you well know, in Germany, if you weren't a Jew, weren't a communist, socialist, gay, disabled, and so on, you did okay. I mean, but that said, one of the reasons I resonated with it is that if you look at some of the fascism checklists, some of the different political thinkers who have listed maybe 9 factors of fascism or 7 or 12, you know, you see them around. They've always struck, and I've had, you know, Timothy Snyder or other people on the program talking about this, but they've always struck me as kind of Likert scales that can be from 0 to 10. And sometimes 7 of the 10 measurements, whatever, they're somewhat up or they're somewhat down, right? I mean, there's a longtime nationalist streak in our politics. Woodrow Wilson repressed a lot of dissent, and including, yeah, you know, religious minorities, German, Lutheran, and so, you know, so you could go down the list, free speech, you know, I mean, these are all kind of movable variables. So fascism is a kind of binary that says it's on or it's off. Doesn't really help anyone, because then you're just arguing abstractions.
12: And yeah, look,
1: go ahead.
12: So many people take, you know, fascism as something sui generis, right? It was one and only of its kind, right? But then that we see, we're all witnesses of all these kinds of ideas and reemerging racist ideas and sexist ideas, right? And again, the opposition are not just opponents, are not just critics, but they're traitors, right? I saw that happening, right, in Eastern Europe with Poland or with Orban, right? And then I saw that happening, you know, here with Trump. So they bring up so many of these things again and again, right? So that's why it's essential to say, look, You know, the irony in a sense is that fascism in 1945 collapsed, and there was like from one day to the next, there were almost no people who said they're fascists anymore.
13: Right.
12: Tens, hundreds of millions were proud fascists. These ideas don't just all go away, right? Fascism was, you know, in my view, in most of our view, correctly fought against, right, and defeated in war. But the ideas that they proposed were very acceptable to a lot of people. In fact, that's why, you know, so much of the post-World War II period was really quite beneficial for workers and non-elites, right? What we call the golden years of that time. Because in 1945, when they defeated the fascists, there are plenty of leaders, liberal leaders of the world who said, okay, we defeated them, but if we don't organize the system right, differently, that idea is going to arise just like it did 15 years ago with mass unemployment and, you know, and just accepting all the rules of capitalism. So they instituted, right, these kind of general social democratic principles, which were a consensus, right? I mean, mm-hmm. We can all see how Bernie Sanders talks about going to the tax rates of Dwight Eisenhower, right?
1: Right, right, exactly, yeah.
12: You know? Yeah. There was a general consensus that we have to, right, get over this. But now decades have passed. Globalization and the escape of capital and, you know, means that business doesn't need to make deals with its own workers anymore. People are feeling disconnected, right? They don't have the same kind of say on power anymore. And so those kinds of ideas reemerge, right? And they're always going to look a little differently. Right. Just like there are varieties of liberalism and conservatism and socialism. So there are varieties when I say, you know, red pill politics. And, you know, I mean, I do think that my original approach here can be quite helpful for getting out of this morass and just saying, oh, you're a fascist. No, you're a fascist. Let's look at what it actually entailed. Right. As I say, in one point in the book, you know, it startles many people. I say, look, you know, it may be clear that, you know, I personally denounce fascism, but the book does not. I mean, the point is not just to denounce it, but rather to see why it's attractive to people.
1: Right.
12: So we can see how we can fight against it. Right.
1: Right. And part of that, and I think it comes across in your book, is to understand why it's attractive, we have to look at the different facets of it as they appeared at different times and why they appealed to people. This is why, for example, I found myself a lot in debate with members of the left, some of whom are members of my own family, honestly, about, you know, talking with MAGA people or Trump voters that, you know, not to condemn them as to unredeemably deplorable or whatever word we use, but to say, look, you know, there's an understandable appeal to a certain person in a certain kind of anxious or even desperate situation. One of the things I have to say that had struck me about your book was going through some historical examples of before fascism became an epithet, before we won World War II and everybody said, you know, this fascism thing is bad. There were a lot of people impressed by it that even people like you mentioned Marcus Garvey. And I'm trying to think, you know, Marcus Garvey, as you point out, and I didn't realize the extent to which he hated the black left being a major force in socialism in the 20th century.
12: W.E.B. Du Bois.
1: Sure. C.L.R. James, all these people. Yet he saw an attraction to the fascist ideology. I did know about Zev Jabotinsky and the Zionist, the fascist connection, but basically it appeals to a certain kind of people in a certain kind of situation as an assertion of something.
12: Yeah, and look, to many people who are just kind of frightened of the left, but the innovation of fascism, and I point this out, it was an innovation on the political right. And for the 19th century, right, the political right was just, oh, we're afraid of the masses. Keep them at bay. We can't let them participate in politics. And so the left was winning. The innovation of fascism was to say, we're on the political right, but we want to take in the masses, right? Those new workers, all the people moving from the countryside to the cities, right? And we're going to, we finally have a way, said many right-wingers, to organize against the left. That's why, like, big business didn't like the fascists. You know, the fascists actually blamed big business for pushing workers to the left by not providing any kind of basic social welfare or, you know, basic kind of protections for workers, right? And so it was appealing to these people, you know, to a lot of people who hated the left. And, you know, and also, I mean, that's why in the United States, really, things change after Roosevelt, when Roosevelt takes on, right, and from a liberal point of view, and of course, he had a lot of contacts with people who were socialists in the Socialist Party, and communists even, you know, pushed him in this direction, right, of actually doing something for people. But, you know, before that, yeah, it's amazing to learn those, you know, how fascism was popular. I cite this thing that surprised me too, you know, Cole Porter, who was as big a hit, I don't know, is, you know.
1: Ed Sheeran, I don't know, pick somebody.
12: Right. Jay-Z or something, you know, biggest, you know, the biggest star, right, had a hit song saying, you know, you're the top, you're Mussolini, you're the top, you know, and, yeah,
1: they don't sing that verse that much anymore, I don't think.
12: No, you don't.
1: He also sang, he also wrote, I Get No Kick From Cocaine, as I recall. but yeah, no, it's important to remember this. And it is important, I think, and your book does, is to point out the appeal to fascism. And, you know, there's a, there's a little bit in there that might rankle some folks, some of my comrades a little bit, in that, as you point out, national, calling the Nazi Party, you know, naming it after National Socialism wasn't entirely a head fake. You know, the a common response you get on the left as well, because socialism was popular, they called it that. But there was an element of I don't know if socialism is right. Well, look, you had the Volkswagen. The Volkswagen was the people's car, right? I mean, that's the translation. You had this sort of grafting of the state and onto corporations and vice versa. So, for example, when people say, I'm not calling Trump or anyone else a fascist, your book discourages that, but when people express astonishment that Donald Trump would invest or take a share position on behalf of the government in an AI company or whatever, well, there's precedent for that in fascism, right? I mean, this is not, it's, and that doesn't make it a bad idea either. This is, it may be.
12: Yeah, look, getting back to this question of socialism, I mean, for a long time, you know, socialism just meant those who are against the most merciless type of capitalism. We might recall that, you know, Robert Owen is called, right, not only by him, but by Marx, a utopian socialist, right? He was a capitalist, but they called him a socialist because he tried to do something about that extreme alienation of work and impoverization that early capitalism led to. So critics of capitalism called themselves socialism. There was a whole streak before Hitler that talked about, right, national socialism. True nationalism is socialism because it's going to accommodate these new masses, right? So, and that's why, again, the fascists were able to gain support because they took something from the left. In my understanding of Red Pill, it's the P that's important, right? It's this populist aspect, which I understand. You know, I speak to Europeans a lot, and in Europe, populism just means trickery or falsery, or, you know, they're trying to pull wool over your eyes. You know, I'm more of the American tradition. We had an American populist movement which was fighting around bread and butter issues about non-elites, about working people and poor farmers and things like this, right? This populist element of actually doing something for those who are suffering the most on economic terms, right? And so these populist elements, right, were important. The fascists took power to destroy the left because they knew the left was populist before them. That's why the left was winning. So they went to destroy the left, but then they provided some things that sometimes were quote unquote good, little benefits for them. Fascists did it by providing from above. It's not like we don't discuss with independent unions or everything because they're illiberal, dictatorial. But, right, they provided these little things and that's what helped them get support. We know that helped that got Trump elected. He kept talking about that at time. And that's why you had, you know, their estimates, 10-12% of voters in 2016 like would have gone either for Bernie or for Trump, right? Bernie Sanders primary voters went that way because here was someone doing something about these market relations, right?
1: To hear the rest of my conversation with David Ost, please go to ZeroHourReport.com. I'm Richard R.J. Eskow, and you are listening to The Zero Hour.
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14: How long does it take to get to the forest?
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18: 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And in 09, it was me, your backyard fire pit, that accidentally started a wildfire when a summer breeze carried one of my embers into some dry brush.
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1: And we're back on the Zero Hour. I'm your host, Richard R.J. Eskow. A new poll from PBS, NPR, and Marist says that in the time of the nation's 250th anniversary, most Americans think that the U.S. has strayed from its founding principles. In fact, most of us really think it's strayed. 83% feel that way. Of them, nearly half, 47%, think it's strayed far away from those principles. The other 36% said somewhat away. Now, we could get into a whole conversation about what the founding principles of this country really are, and it would be a legitimate conversation. We did, after all, have slavery when this country was founded. But the fact is, there are certain ideals that are supposed to motivate us. And it seems that people from left to right understand we've strayed away from them. So let's talk about what we think we are and how to become closer to that in the months and years to come. Anyway, we'll be right back.
2: 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But it's also a 50-50 split with their political donations. 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Blue Cross, Blue Shield. 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It was a 50-50 split between both parties, but with senior leaders and other employees' donations, 64% of those donations went to Democrats. This has been WCPT telling you that you can shop blue.
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19: Welcome to Breaking Through with me, Kristen Rau Finkbeiner, powered by Moms Rising. We have an amazing show for you this week, centered on liberty and freedom and happiness, with some happiness to report. We start out talking about some giant victories in North Carolina and what that means for other states and our nation's capital. After that, we touch base on safe media tactics for kids. Following that segment, we talk about West Virginia victories. How does it happen when you have a Republican majority? And we close the show talking about the fair treatment of immigrant families and what you can do. We're going to jump right in with our first guest. We have two powerful leaders with us today, Ruth Martin and Beth Messersmith of Moms Rising. Welcome, Ruth and Beth.
30: Thanks for having us.
19: I'm going to start out with a question for Beth. Beth, states have been leading the way in bringing forward hope, bringing forward inspiration, and most importantly, bringing forward real change that helps real families and real businesses get lifted and boosted. North Carolina has just had a series of really interesting wins, and we might add a series of some really bad losses, of course, at the same time. But as we're talking about the important wins, can you share a little bit of a highlight of what's been winning lately in North Carolina?
31: Sure. It's been a really busy week here in North Carolina as we race to the end of our legislative session. And this week has been full of wins for moms and families here, largely driven by the fact that moms have been speaking out for months, for years on these issues. So just today, our state passed our budget. We were the last state in the nation to pass a budget. We haven't had a budget in 2 years, which has had major impacts on families. But the budget that they passed included the creation of a child care subsidy market rate floor, which means that now every county in our state will be getting a minimum set amount for their subsidy rates. This will help equalize what rural communities get. It'll help stop our child care closures, help fund our child care workforce, and make child care more affordable and available for families here in North Carolina. It came with a $97 million appropriation, recurring appropriation, which we are incredibly excited about. Also, at the same time in the budget, they passed a provision reversing a previous decision that would have cut 27,000 legally eligible immigrant children and families, immigrant children and pregnant women off of Medicaid. And fortunately, we were able to stop that. And then on top of the budget, we had a wonderful bonus win, which is that yesterday, the General Assembly passed an expansion of our state's paid parental leave for state employees, for school teachers and staff, and for the community college employees. And we're going to have now 12 weeks of paid parental leave for folks. It's going to take us to the top in the South. And it's also going to include leave eligibility for folks who have experienced miscarriage or stillbirth. And it does not require people to exhaust their vacation or their sick leave in order to be able to take this leave. So it's incredibly exciting. And all this has been powered by moms who've worked literally for years to advance these policies.
19: And led by you, Beth. So people who are out there, let's give Beth a giant standing ovation round of applause for not just fantastic strategy, but also persistence. It does, as Beth said, take years and years and years. And the work is, of course, not done yet. But this is a big moment of a big victory in North Carolina. Big breakthroughs, big hope. And Ruth, when you are working in states across the United States of America, do you see a trend of states rising toward our nation's capital, making a difference in national policy as well? What happens when we have states like North Carolina, West Virginia, Florida, New Hampshire, and more just passing really powerful, proactive policies in ways that are bigger and better and bolder than what our nation is doing in their U.S. capital? What impact does that have?
14: I love that question, Kristen. As you know, and Beth knows, I'm ride or die for state level change as the backbone for all change that we see, especially the really positive stuff that we see that eventually does trickle up to Capitol Hill. But the states are really where the innovation happens. And it's such an important place to spend time and energy. It's often easier to talk to our elected officials there. They're kind of more receptive. They're more kind of like citizen legislators in a lot of places. And it's just a really great place to get out there and do proof of concept. You know, we now have over two dozen states that have paid leave and paid sick days and accommodations for pregnant workers and are fighting back against book bans and all of this stuff. And it helps prove that this is absolutely possible to do. And we can make that happen at the federal level. And we will have to make it happen at the federal level because, you know, this progress is amazing in all of these places. But we also need to have sort of like a floor. And the states really help us show how you can have a floor and how the states can go above and beyond and really do what's in the best interest of the state and kind of expand on the minimum. But the real energy, especially right now, when you have a Congress that cannot get anything done at all because of the way that they've organized themselves to fall over themselves to do whatever Trump wants. Even when they do try to do something in a bipartisan manner, Trump seems to mess that up. That's not happening at the state level. I mean, Beth can talk about this. Like, these are bipartisan wins that are happening at the state level, that are happening in North Carolina and West Virginia and certainly in other southern states. These are bipartisan victories. In many of these state places, and it's really energizing, to be able to see this happen in your actual backyard. And know if we can do it there, we can certainly do it anywhere.
19: And can you speak to the bipartisan nature of wins, Beth? What are you seeing?
31: Absolutely. I think that all the victories that we saw happen this week are the result of bipartisan cooperation, support. The paid leave expansion was a unanimous bipartisan vote in both houses of the General Assembly. And so, I mean, I think that what that really shows is, one, that people can work together and that there is a realization across both sides of the aisle that paid leave is something that people need. And I think it also speaks to the fact that North Carolina has a proven track record that paid leave works. It works. It performs as we say it said it would. It, you know, does like support both families, but also recruitment and retention of the labor force our state needs to thrive. So that was really exciting. On the childcare pieces, we've worked very closely with Republican lawmakers as well as Democratic lawmakers who understand why childcare is critical for families in their community, for small businesses in their community, especially in rural areas where people really need those kind of supports in order to be able to put food on the table. So I think what's been really exciting to me this session is to talk about where we do have shared values across both sides of the aisle and how we can work together to really win the changes that families need.
19: And that's families, not just Democrats, not just Republicans, not just independents, libertarians, or Green Party families. It's all families. And study after study shows that the affordability crisis in America is, in fact, impacting in a negative way families across the political spectrum. And we have an out-of-step U.S. Congress Republican leadership and Donald Trump from their own constituents. They have time and time again blocked, stopped, and bashed, in fact, rolled back family economic security policies. They rolled back to the tune of $240 billion our healthcare. Like, what? And now, for the first time in 5 years, we have more than half of all people can't even afford healthcare because of what's happening with Republican leadership in our nation's capital and what's happening with Donald Trump in our nation's capital. But what the hopeful thing is for me is that we're hearing that state legislators, city representatives, people at the local level are listening to their own constituents, and they do know that it's not just Democrats who need healthcare. Hello, everybody gets sick. And so we're seeing Democrats, Republicans, independents, libertarians come together across political parties to actually make solutions that lift our economy and lift our families too. And that's important. And so what this means to me and what analysts are saying is these policies are going to be a major factor in the upcoming midterm elections. We're seeing polls show that people of all political parties are more likely to go out and vote for a candidate who supports childcare, healthcare, paid family medical leave, fair pay, the policies that we're talking about right now that Beth just shared passed in a bipartisan way in North Carolina. Ruth, what's your take on what this is going to mean and what the state's impact is going to mean on our upcoming midterm elections across the country?
14: I agree. I have so many thoughts about this. I think it's also worth noting that we are celebrating our country's 250th birthday of democracy and being able to have a representative government that's actually listening to us. And I take a lot of optimism from the victories that Beth was talking about, because we've also, I'm hoping this means that we are back in a swing where we understand that there is a really important role for government to play, to make people's lives better, to build the infrastructure that we need that is just as important as roads and bridges and buildings. That is what makes our economy thrive, which makes our communities thrive, our families thrive. And there's a really important role that government plays in that. And despite all of the chaos that Donald Trump has invoked on the Hill and his efforts to serve Donald Trump and Donald Trump's family alone, I hope that these victories are putting us in the spotlight, going back in the right direction of how we can actually pass meaningful policies in common sense ways and get things done, which is what moms want to do all the time, right? It's just, we have a to-do list. We need to get this stuff done. So I feel good about this. I think these are really important wins and victories that we need to lift up and celebrate. There is so much more work to do as we continue to strive to be the country we know we can be. But I think as we kind of reflect right now, both on, like Beth said, the last year, the last several years, the last several hundred years, you know, there's room for improvement. And I think what we have seen in with this bipartisan wins, these state level victories, is that real kind of stick-to-itiveness, that grittiness that we often pride ourselves on as a country, and how we can continue to make that happen in a way that is helps us live up to our ideals.
19: Yeah. Make that dream of building a better tomorrow possible and a reality. Beth, how can people take action?
31: I mean, I think that there's so many ways to take action. If all you can do is send that email, we've heard from lawmakers. It matters. If they get emails, it matters if they're hearing from folks in their counties. If you could show up, when we talk about decision making, it is local. If you can meet with your lawmaker when they're at home in your community, if you can sit down at your local coffee shop and talk to them about what your life is like, what it's like to try to pay for childcare that costs more than your mortgage, and make sure that they can really hear what people in their communities are experiencing, your story is powerful. You don't have to make it to Raleigh or to any of the state capitals across the country or to our nation's capital in order to make a difference. All the different ways you can fit in action in your day-to-day life, they add up because we are a strong force together.
19: You can go to momsrising.org and for free, we will help you take action. We find the moments when your voice matters the most at the state and federal level. And then we open avenues for you to be heard by leaders across the political spectrum who have the power to make the differences we all need. So thank you, Beth. Thank you, Ruth. Thank you.
14: Thank you.
31: Thank you all.

0: office.
1: Excuse me, I know you have a 9 o'clock, so I'll keep this short. I'm the business suit in the back of your closet. 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I used to be the CEO of your closet. Now I'm just that one intern no one ever talks to. I always thought you'd circle back with me, get granular, keep me in the pipeline. But nada, nothing. 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
3: 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In 96, I made some of the tastiest s'mores. And in 09, it was me, your backyard fire pit, that accidentally started a wildfire when a summer breeze carried one of my embers into some dry brush.
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14: Welcome back to Breaking Through with me, Kristen Rau Finkbeiner, powered by Moms Rising. We have Brenda Bisner, who's with Kadoodle TV. Welcome, Brenda.
15: Hello, nice to be here.
14: We're going to talk about some feisty areas. What is happening with kids and screen time? What's happening with big tech? What's happening right now? Can you give us a little bit of a background on Kadoodle and why we are in a state of urgency, if not emergency, on this topic?
15: Well, if I can say that we got a cute pair of shoes a few years ago and now everybody is looking to find those exact shoes, that would be one way of putting it. What's going on? If you are a parent or have ever seen anything on a social media platform, everything coming up in your feed right now is around screen time. It's making you feel bad about it. It's on the news. There are bans every single day that we're hearing about. Trying to keep kids off. Screen time is the enemy. Parents are doing it wrong. This is the conversation. This is the dialogue. And that's what we're going to talk about today. Because parents, I know that a lot of you are seeing this. I'm a parent too. And you're not doing anything wrong. You're not. You're just trying to survive. And screen time is not the enemy.

0: have to teach our people how to use these things appropriately. Just like when we were little and we would go out to a park, it was don't talk to strangers, look both ways before you cross the street, and by God, all means, don't go down a dark alleyway full of drug addicts. That was the rules at play. And we've got to find similar rules in our houses, because the only people, nobody's going to advocate harder for your kids than you. And those rules happen at home around the values that you put in place. But right now, everybody's catching up. There's a problem. There's a huge problem out there.
1: What kind of rules are most effective right now? I mean, it's a changing media environment. And so these rules are going to be changing all the time, too. And parents are having a hard time figuring it out, understandably. So what kind of rules are working right now? And can parents get connected with Kidoodle TV to find rules for the future, too, as they emerge?
0: Yeah. I mean, look, there's a couple things. It's a big topic to cover. But I will say that the kitchen of every house is the heartbeat of the house. The conversations that you're having in the kitchen, the conversations that you're having at your dinner table, the conversations in the car, what are you watching online? What's going on? If you haven't given social media to your kids yet, they're probably asking you for it. And the question in my house is, what's the point? What are you going to do with it? Make me a business plan. Show me how you're going to utilize it for the benefit of your future, as opposed to just going and doom scrolling. That's a side note, but I will say that, you know, the conversations that need to be had, you have to ask your kids what they're doing online, because even if you do not give them social media, they will be in a TikTok video. They will be seeing it from another person, and kids are crafty. There's a famous Instagram meme, like, no one works harder than a crackhead who needs a fix. You tell somebody that they can't have it, and they used to be able to have it at 13 and now they can't have it at 17. They're going to find a way to get that. They're not stupid. They're a lot smarter than us. And you know, there's 100 examples of that. But most recently on the news, because this is a very hot topic and it's happening all the time, it was just on the Today Show. It was around Snapchat, and it was these three moms. Their kids really wanted Snapchat. So they went on Snapchat and they made profiles, and they said they were 13. And by goodness golly, they had quite some stories. So my best piece of advice as a mom who works for a tech company, who makes a platform for children, is if your kids want something, you need to go make a profile and understand it. If you've never been somewhere before, you're less likely to let your kid go look in the window down there as if you had been there and you know what the environment is. It's really important to know what the environments are, because there are two kinds of platforms that exist. An open platform where anybody could put anything on. That could be a terrorist video, feet pics, you name it. I mean, I can give 100 examples. Or it could be a closed platform, which is what Kidoodle is. And that is it's a door that you have to get through, and everything is watched every single second, from the content to the adverts. So no kid will ever be exploited to something unsavory. And unfortunately for us, you know, that was born from the fact that our founder's son had seen something that really upset him. And so we solved that problem and we made Kidoodle. And we've been around a long time. We stuck to our values. Trust was important for us. And the safety component was what we built the foundation on. We never retrofitted. So all this stuff that's happening is just a regular Tuesday for us. It's like,
1: yeah,
0: it's not a compliance scramble. It's like, ha, yes, see, we were doing it right. It's just further validating it.
1: We're going to take a quick break from our conversation with Brenda Bisner and pick back up where we left off in a moment. We're going to fight for love.
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3: I had a sore in my mouth that just wouldn't go away. And after a couple of weeks, I went to my doctor.
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3: My doctor told me I was smart to come in. He said that oral cancer is more common in African-American men than in any other group in the U.S. It turns out I did have oral cancer, but it was caught early and my treatment was successful. I'm glad I got it checked. 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
1: We're picking back up where we left off with our conversation with Brenda. Thanks for sticking with us. I love what you said about there being endless changing platforms and types of media and ways to watch it. And that the number one thing in that is for parents to be on the platforms that their kids are on. So you know what rules to make around what they're seeing. I mean, how would you know? It would be like, don't look at the elephant, but all there are chickens, right? Like, we need to be able to be in the same place with our kids in order to help advise, guide, and work with them. And how do parents and kids get involved in Kadoodle TV?
0: Well, first of all, for parents, we're a parenting solution, right? We understand the parenting struggle. And as a company, you know, our company is called A Parent Media Company. And the whole thing was, we were going to have many babies. The first baby was Kadoodle. And that was born before YouTube Kids. It's a safer alternative to YouTube. That's what we are. And for us, we're curating all the great content. The content that you also see toys on the shelves of Walmart and Target, the big IP. But we're also taking really great YouTube creators that kids love and putting them on Kadoodle, as well as gamers. Now, here's where gamers get really interesting, because for us, we vet all of this content, right? And it may not be as cute and cuddly as a Paw Patrol episode, but that's what kids are watching. And it's really important to meet kids where they are, be involved in trends, and not trying to, you know, float the different direction down the river. We're trying to be with them and participate in this. So as parents, what we're offering is that content's available on Kidoodle, but it's been vetted. And when gaming content comes into it, a lot of that's not marked as a kids channel on open platforms. So you're getting derogatory language, killing and violence that's unnecessary for kids to be seeing at a certain age. And we're serving kids under 12. So those are different mini cohorts, the little ones, the middle ones, and then the big ones, right? So we're vetting all of that content. And if they see it somewhere else, they're highly likely to be led to a first-person shooter game or a game that includes prostitution and hear language that they probably shouldn't be hearing. So that's one way. We also, and this was really important to our founders, is the philanthropic work that we do a lot to help families. We feed families. We've worked with Make-A-Wish Foundation. We do big donations to education. So we have something called Teacher's Corner that's available in schools where YouTube is not allowed to be there. So we're really trying to give back to our communities, and we want to hear from parents. We have a very active parent audience because these early years, parents are involved. And you know, yeah, we have parental controls, and that's a really big deal. And ours are really, really great. And we have studies around how great they are. But there's two kinds of parents, the kind of parent that's going to make a parental control for their kid and the one who's not. And even if you do, and there's no right or wrong on that, I just want to say that. But even if you do, there comes a point where your kid's going to figure out how to hack the system. My Netflix has 5 different accounts because the algorithm is different on those other accounts. And then she'll erase those and set up new ones. So it, you know, you can stay ahead of the game so much, but at the same time, you know, we want our parents involved. We want to hear the stories. We're very open and active. You can communicate. We're all connected to a child in some way. And the work we do really matters to us. And it's 24/7, you know, it's not glamorous work. You know, the people who vet the content, they're the pride and joy. They watch every second and they take it seriously because if they miss something, they know the repercussions that that could have. So yeah, we may be a little slower to get a show aired, but we're going to get the show aired and it's going to be nice and clean. It's not, there's no chance you're going to get an infection from the sheets in the hotel room.
1: Yeah. What types of content is the most popular on Kidoodle?
0: A lot of the YouTube content that I mentioned, we have some of the biggest YouTube creators that are out there on YouTube making, you know, really have really big audiences and make lots and lots of money. So that could be like Nastya, a huge brand. We have Lively Lewis Show, another really big, really great YouTube family. They work together with their kids. And when we're looking at these creators who have their kids involved, we want to understand more about that relationship. How are those dynamics? So there's children wanting to participate in the work that's being done, or is it something that they feel like they have to do? Because during COVID, before the FTC ban on YouTube for violating the Children's Online Privacy Protection Act, a lot of these kids and families were making, you know, $40 million a year, and mom had a new Range Rover, and that's awesome. But, you know, they were targeting children and that was not appropriate. And really the rules around are these kids okay started to be a big conversation that was coming up. So that's something we really vet very thoroughly. You know, the gaming content, some of our highest, the Roblox gamers, Minecraft, Nintendo ambassadors, a lot of that content does really well. There's a new drop of a game coming out. We have that content and that's like tricks and fun facts on how to do better in the game. Kids love that. It's mind-numbing content sometimes for a parent who's never played it, but it's really interesting for them. And then you've got the big brands from your SpongeBob to your Barbie to your Thomas the Tank to, you know, Paw Patrol, Ryan's World, another great YouTube brand as well. And we really try to cover the ground from everything that's really big IP to those really big YouTube families and kids to the gaming content that exists to really hit all of those targets. And we have multi-language because we know that not all households have English as the first language. And we're in 160 countries. So, you know, it's not just you can only find it here. And the best part is we're free. There's no barrier to entry. So no matter where you are, you can access it and it's not another cost to you. Because on your TV, I bet you have a lot of apps. And inside of those apps that you're paying for, you still have ads, which is the new way of business. And the kids section's tiny, and you got to go search for it. And even on big platforms where you have your profile, you may forget to close out and then suddenly, you know, Barbie's coming up in your recommendation because your kid wanted to watch it and forgot to change the account. So, you know, you do the best you can. But at the end of the day, the phone has been in front of their child, your child's face since the moment that they're born. You've been taking photos, you've been online, you've been talking, they've seen it, they know it's a thing. So the boundaries, you know, that are set around it and the rules, well, that's, you know, family dependent, and we're happy to supply guidance and wisdom. But, you know, ultimately, there's no guilt a parent should carry around feeling bad over screen time, or that, you know, they feel like they're out of control. The platforms are designed to keep you addicted to them. They're working exactly right. They were built for, you know, financial gain and algorithms. That's just the way that they're made. They're operating efficiently.
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0: 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Any TV that you have, from Roku to Samsung to Vizio, will have Kidoodle TV available, and you can download it and start watching it right away. And let us know what your kids think. If there's a show that's not there that you want your kids to see, please let us know. 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And we have a great website where you can see all of us and read more about our story and our journey. And we're going to keep showing up for the families that we serve.
1: Thank you so, so much for being on. Thank you for all you do, Kidoodle TV. I'm Brenda. Thank you. Ooh. We're going to take a quick break, but we'll be right back with fair treatment of immigrant families. It's such an important topic. We'll be back in a second.
5: 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This is Richard R.J. Eskow from The Zero Hour. 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
15: 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As in 2024, 58% of their donations in politics went to the Democratic Party. Full House. Full House is owned by Nestle. Now, Nestle stopped giving to politics in 2020, where 71% of their donations went to Democrats. But in 2024, some of their senior leaders donated. 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And if you like chocolate cake, let's talk about Pillsbury and Betty Crocker. They're both owned by General Mills. And out of all their political donations, 77% of General Mills' political donations go to Democrat candidates and causes. This has been WCPT telling you how you can shop blue.
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1: Welcome back to Breaking Through with me, Kristen Rau Finkbeiner, powered by Moms Rising. We have Wendy Cervantes of CLASP, which is also the Center for Law and Social Policy. Welcome, Wendy.
19: Thank you. Glad to be here.
1: Wendy, you are Director of Immigration and Immigrant Families at the Center for Law and Social Policy, and there has been a lot going on. And yeah. I just have to say right now that immigrant families are so important to our country, so important to our families, to our communities, to our economy. And yet Donald Trump and his MAGA sort of supporters in Congress, Republican leadership in Congress, have been pulling the constitutional rug out of immigrant families out from beneath and really doing a lot of harm to families, to our economy, to our communities. What is happening?
19: Well, it never seems to end, whether it's going after, tearing families apart through mass deportation or trying to restrict access to basic health care and housing. We're trying to even restrict access to programs like Head Start. He's really been relentless on this really sweeping anti-child and anti-immigrant agenda. And, just this past week, there was this critical decision on birthright citizenship, which is something that he was actually essentially trying to take away citizenship from even newborn babies.
1: I mean, it's appalling. And can you share with our listeners what happened with the U.S. Supreme Court decisions recently?
19: Yes. I mean, we were all holding our breath. And of course, on the very last day, just this past Tuesday, we had the final decision day. And in a 6-3 decision, the Supreme Court ruled that the executive order that Trump issued on day one of his administration on birthright citizenship, which would have redefined birthright citizenship as we know it and severely restricted it, was struck down. And so they, by striking down the executive order, they upheld birthright citizenship as we have always known it to be. And I mean, at the end of the day, this was fundamentally a question about who belongs in the U.S. and who has the right to citizenship, as well as how our country treats babies in the earliest days of life.
1: I mean, it's horrifying. And when I saw that, I couldn't help but look at the pictures of Donald Trump and many major Republican leaders who have mixed immigrant families, right? Like, what is happening? Now, I want to let our listeners and our audience know that Donald Trump and Republican leaders in Congress have made extreme cuts to Medicaid, to other aspects of our healthcare, to nutrition programs that families in our economy rely on to thrive, just to pay for separating families for human rights abuses, for terrifying hardworking immigrants. And these are people who are essential to our care workforce, to our families, to our community, and to our future as a country. We know that our nation needs a safe and orderly immigration process that balances compassion and security. And we also know that our nation does not need cuts to healthcare, does not need cruelty, and does not need what's happening now. What do you think it's going to take to help actually push forward a immigration policy that works for everyone and isn't as cruel, reductive, restrictive, and awful as what the Republican leadership and Donald Trump are pushing forward right now?
19: Well, I mean, I think there's both like a short-term and long-term answer to that. But at the end of the day, it really comes to like, the work that you're even doing on this podcast, which is educating people about how immigration policies not only impact immigrant families, but also impact the communities they live in. I mean, 1 in 4 children in the U.S. have at least one immigrant parent. And so this agenda that is, taking away money as you so adequately and correctly laid out, which from some of the programs that support kids and families to do well and thrive, and taking that to, you know, to fund this mass deportation agenda that is separating families and putting kids and families in detention centers is really harming all of us. I mean, even looking at the birthright citizenship decision, if that executive order were ultimately allowed to have moved forward and to stand, all babies, like every single family welcoming a new child would have had to suddenly face these new bureaucratic hurdles to be able to prove their child's citizenship in those first days of life, which could have created delays in critical care, like all those screenings and vaccinations that are so critical in those first minutes to the first days of life. And it would have created a nightmare for hospitals, and it would have led to millions of children being born every year without citizenship and being born stateless, and creating this second class of people in our country moving forward. And in fact, there would have been 4.8 million children born in the next two decades alone that would have been born without citizenship. And that has implications for all of us. So it's important to keep in mind that these attacks on immigrant families are attacks on all of us and who we are as a country, who we stand for as Americans. And it's why so many people around the country are standing up to stick up for their neighbors, and who also recognize that immigrants are part of this community and they belong here, and every child belongs here.
1: I think there's so many myths that I hear about all the time that I think we need to bust, because what is happening is Donald Trump and Republican leaders have created a false scenario that they are transferring money again out of our healthcare, out of our nutrition programs, out of programs that taxpayers have prioritized to the tune of $240 billion with a B. Billion dollars, you all, $240 billion could cover Medicaid for 30 million people. Like, the amount of money that is being transferred into cruelty and harm is ridiculous. And the hypothesis on which this money is being transferred is false. So let's bust some myths. First of all, there is study after study, including from Donald Trump's own FBI, that immigrants are far less likely to commit crimes than people who are not. Can we talk about this? Am I right? What do you think, Wendy? Is that premise that they're basing things on wrong?
19: Yes, I totally agree with that. And I also think that they are ultimately scapegoating immigrants to really distract from the real problems our country is facing. You know, that immigrants are not the reason people can't afford their groceries. And in fact, immigrants are often those that are working in the fields and putting food on the table. So I think, you know, in many ways for me, what I often try to do even more than just myth busting is just putting the truth out there in terms of, like, and people can see it every day when you actually bring it to the local level and you talk about immigrants that go to church with you, that are working in your schools, that are classmates of your student, of people's children. I think people really understand that these are the people that are being targeted or are being seriously harmed by this current agenda. And that's not what people, like, even for people who originally voted for Trump, really signed up for. You know, the, you know, 5-year-old Liam Ramos is not the person that is a threat to our country, right? That is not the worst. He is not the worst of the worst. He is a 5-year-old kid in kindergarten who should just be able to go to school, learn, play with his friends, and be a kid. And yep. Those are the kids that are being, those are the people that are being targeted.
1: And on that note of receipts and bringing light to the receipts that the premise under which this cruelty is being funded is wrong, is another bit of data, which is that off and on, we have had net negative migration on our southern border, and that data is from ICE itself. That means that often over the years, there has been more migration from Americans going south than from people who are south coming north. Now, to your point of scapegoating, we have a conversation coming in a very punitive and cruel way from Donald Trump and Republican leaders about our southern border, but not about our northern border. And I'd like to point out that that is an important evidence moment, that this is about scapegoating and making sure that we're distracted from the fact that Donald Trump has caused our gas prices to skyrocket, has caused us to have a 5-year low now on families being able to afford healthcare, has caused us to have a crisis in an increasing way on being able to access childcare has undermined our ability to get food in a way that is cost effective for our family. I mean, these are real crises that are happening in our pocketbooks, at our kitchen table every single day. And Donald Trump is scapegoating in order to distract. And again, I have receipts and evidence. I had to share it. Wendy, what are your thoughts?
19: Well, and I think your point about the southern versus the northern border is an important one, because it really goes back to like the racist roots of of who they're blaming, right? They're blaming brown immigrants that are coming from south of the border, of which I am a daughter of one of those Mexican immigrants. So I take that very personally. He's made it so that being even someone who looks like an immigrant in this country is now a risk factor. You know, I have to carry around my passport now when I didn't have to before, and have my husband carry it around because we need to be able to prove that we're citizens because we, you know, we look the way we look. And I think it's also important to remember that at the end of the day, I think people forget like why people come to this country in search of a better life, in search for a better life for their kids. And they love this country and believe this is their home. And it is. And I think it's also important to remember that it's not easy to move. Any of us who have moved know how hard it is to move just from one neighborhood to another, especially with kids. It's not something that's easy. And it's something that people do, whether it's to get, you know, move to a better house, a better neighborhood, give kids access to a better school, do it for a job. It's and it's not something that's easy, and it's a sacrifice. And it's something that's very human, and part of what it is to do what you can to provide a better life for your family. And I think at the end of the day, most Americans believe in people having the right to move, to search out for a better life. And as long as they're doing right by the law, and in the sense that they are, you know, not breaking any laws like in the U.S. or hurting anyone, and are here to work and contribute, that they should have a way to be able to access citizenship. And the decision from this past week about citizenship, once again, really makes it clear why it's so important for people to have access to citizenship, to protect access to citizenship, to ensure that people aren't at risk of one day being deported or having their, maybe even their temporary status taken away.
1: What can people do to help fix this problem that Donald Trump and Republican leaders have created?
19: Well, I think it's important to reach out to members of Congress and demand for them to stop providing funding for ICE and for the deportation of immigrants, and to fund once again the programs that support families, and to reach to and to like be part of the effort to educate people around them about who immigrants are and why they're important to our economy and to our communities, and why what this administration is doing is simply wrong.
1: Thank you, Wendy, for being on. Thank you for all you do with the Center for Law and Social Policy. You all join CLASP, get involved, stay involved, and do everything Wendy says. Thank you, Wendy.
19: Thank you.
1: Well, that's it for our show today. Thanks so much for tuning in as we tackle the top topics facing our nation in a way that requires the most boring disclaimer in the history of the planet Earth. Here goes. Views expressed on this show are those of the individual speakers and should not be attributed to Moms Rising, to this station, or to any news or social media service that may disseminate a recording of this show to the public or to any segment of the public. Boom. We'll catch you next week.
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3: NBC News Radio, I'm Rob Martier. The United States has launched more airstrikes on Iran after the deaths of two American service members yesterday. U.S. Central Command announced today the new strikes were launched at the president's direction and are aimed at punishing Iranian forces who launched attacks on U.S. soldiers last night. Two service members were killed in an Iranian attack in Jordan and one remains missing. At least four others have been wounded. Toxic smoke from Canadian wildfires is pushing further into the U.S. Air quality alerts span from the upper Midwest and Great Lakes to New England and as far south as Washington, D.C. and beyond. Over 900 wildfires are burning across Canada, sending smoke into the Northeast and Mid-Atlantic, but a storm system moving through today may provide some relief. The Midwest and upper Great Lakes are expected to continue to see poor air quality through the weekend. On social media Friday, President Trump stated Canada was not properly maintaining their forest and brush terrain, and the United States is being unnecessarily invaded by filthy, polluted, and unhealthy air. Today's thunderstorms and heavy flooding are causing flight delays at New York area airports. Lisa Salvati reports.
4: The airlines are advising travelers to check on flights before heading out to the airport. The FAA issued a ground stop at JFK, LaGuardia, and Newark in early afternoon, which was later lifted. The New York Post reports officials had to rescue people from their cars on the Clearview Expressway in Queens due to the flooded road. Some cars were submerged in water up to the windows.
3: Protesters are taking to the streets in Maine in the aftermath of a deadly ICE shooting. Demonstrators marched in Portland today calling for ICE to be taken off the streets. This comes after an agent shot and killed a man Monday. The Columbia National was reportedly fleeing agents in his vehicle when a federal officer opened fire. Federal officials have said the man was not the intended target of the arrest warrant. Rob Martier, NBC News Radio.
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33: 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And they've done so much for me, and I can only be appreciative every single day for just having them in my life.
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0: If a Democratic president did 1/10 of the corruption, 1/100 of the corruption of Donald Trump, we would never hear the f***ing end of it. They still talk about Nancy Pelosi and Hunter Biden when they look like absolute Boy Scouts and Girl Scouts and angels next to any member of the Trump family, okay? Every member of the Trump family is a criminal 78 times over.
1: Hey, I know somebody that knows a little something about that. I'll be able to speak on that subject. Oh, it's like ice cream for breakfast.
2: Twitter and general rock star of the world.
3: Yes.
2: Comedian extraordinaire Noel Castle. Everybody's like, yay, ice cream for breakfast again. Noel Castle. All right, we have so much to talk about.
1: Good morning, Noel Castle. We've missed you so.
4: I've missed you, Stephanie. Thank you for having me on.
1: I loved your y'all need to chill with the McConnell stuff. Good taxidermy takes time. Now that's... And we did not see the Lindsey Graham thing coming, did we?
3: No, we did not.
4: We did not at all.
1: I mean... Here's the thing. I'm sure people like you, particularly you, cannot be shocked by Donald Trump anymore. But the fact that he turned Lindsey Graham's death immediately into an ad for the Save America Act was just like, huh? Right?
4: Yeah. That's Trump, man. He only sees people as what he can get out of the situation. There's no human empathy, no shock, no sadness, just what he needs.
1: Yeah. And also, it's starting with a lie, because he's like, I just talked to Lindsey. He said we're all set on the Save America Act, which,
4: right.
1: No senator, including Lindsey Graham, said that. Right? But
4: right.
1: It's like, he's trying to, of course, he's making his death about him, because he makes everything about him, right?
4: Right, and not just about him, but about stealing the midterms election, because that's what the Save America Act is about. It's about unleveling the playing field and stripping the rights away from citizens to vote.
1: Yeah.
4: So he's instantly thinking about his next crime.
1: Yeah.
4: Because that's how he thinks, you know?
1: Yeah, yeah. It's like a shark needs to move to live, right? He needs to lie and cheat.
4: Exactly.
1: But, yeah, all the Mitch McConnell stuff, because unfortunately it's not been calmed by this. It's almost made it worse. The picture with Elaine Child, it just looks photoshopped. It doesn't look like his current face and.
4: No, I know.
1: I love what you said. It must be driving Trump crazy to know Mitch McConnell's dead and he can't post about it. When we do get the news, my guess it'll be via one of his screens. Sadly, a huge Trump supporter and a fan has left us. He loved me and would often tell me I was the greatest POTUS. I mean, he is like some, like America's psychotic newsman, right? Like he had to do the tweet, Lindsey Graham is dead. It's just.
4: Exactly. No.
1: It's weird.
4: I wrote that about Mitch on Saturday before the Lindsey thing happened. And that's how he reacted to Lindsey, because that's who he is.
1: Right.
4: And I guarantee you, it is driving him nuts that he can't talk about the Mitch thing.
1: You said my submission for New York Times obit, Mitch McConnell was one of those rare political talents who could frustrate the American people and damage our democracy in life and in death. Yes, the people of Kentucky, number one, are owed an answer. And this is why people like can't get on the phone. You can't do a video or get on the phone with the governor here. I mean, unfortunately, this has just sort of made it more suspicious, I guess.
4: It's very suspicious. And, we're in crisis after crisis as a nation. We have a war that's getting worse by the day. In Iran, we have inflation. We have global warming. We have storms all over the country and heat waves and stuff.
1: Yeah.
4: And you have a guy who's paid to work on behalf of the American people who's disappearing. And you and I know that would have never happened 30 years ago.
1: Right.
4: He wouldn't have been gone for a week without accountability. And now they can get away with it for a month. He's been missing for a month.
1: Yeah. I love that you said the McConnell thing is like you already know what you got for Christmas, but you have to act surprised when you finally unwrap it. I mean, I don't, and I'm not sure. I mean, obviously, Governor Beshear, was saying like, I'm not sure what all the rules are, Noel, in Kentucky. You do. I mean, I know that they've already stripped him of the power to just appoint someone, but they're clearly trying to outrun this deadline, right, for the special election.
4: Absolutely. I'm not familiar with all the, you know, sort of machinations of the situation, but there's clearly something in it for them to not come clean and have full disclosure about where McConnell's at. And even if we are to believe the statement that he put out, that's, you should retire now anyway. You have bigger issues than serving in the Senate, you know?
1: Right, right. Well, and no, we were saying that almost everyone that comes on the show starts with, you know, I'm not a conspiracy theorist, but because Trump lies so relentlessly, this government, ICE, everybody lies to us so relentlessly that, of course, no one believes the official stories about anything, including Trump. I mean, you said, he has nothing on his schedule for 3 days. He's refusing to pass a bipartisan bill unless Congress gives him the power to cheat in the next election. This is not a democracy. It's a heist by a deranged drug addict. He's a coward. I mean, we don't obviously know the truth about his health, right?
4: Absolutely. And, you know, conspiracies exist. I'm not a conspiracy theorist either, but Trump has participated in conspiracies in his life. That's why I always tell people, don't give this guy the benefit of the doubt, because there's always shady things. Today's the anniversary of his assassination attempt 2 years ago, July 13th, right? I'm not a conspiracy theorist, but a lot of that didn't add up, and we didn't get full accountability. We didn't get a full investigation. There was a lot of things that didn't seem normal, and he just wanted to brush it past and turn it into a branding opportunity. That's who he is. So you have to double check everything with that guy, not let him obfuscate and deny, you know?
1: Yeah, and you said naming an airport after a con man who used her for decades to sex traffic teenage girls with his fellow Palm Beach resident Jeffrey Epstein, who was actively interfering in the next Democratic election so he continued to grift the USA with his family is the most Florida ever. I mean, that seems like all the Republican Party exists for, you know, whether it's Lindsey Graham on down, is to kiss his ass and name things after him, right?
4: Absolutely. Yeah, and, you know, I thought of that tweet because I fly down there all the time. I fly to Fort Lauderdale and Palm Beach. And any of your listeners know, when you fly into those airports, they have on loop a recording about sex trafficking. They say South Florida is a huge sex trafficking. If you see something, say something. And every time I think about it, I'm like, you have one of the biggest sex traffickers in the world living in this town. The other guy, Epstein, got his sweetheart deal in Palm Beach. You know, this is where he did most of his crimes.
1: Yeah.
4: So
1: yeah.
4: Naming the airport is just.
1: Yeah, you know. Yeah, exactly. You said when we finally get rid of this obese drug addict who spent the day drooling in his benzoed stupor in his Depends, hiding from the world as a White House resident, let's hold every member of his cabinet and family accountable. Some will want to move on. Don't do that. Make them effing pay. Let's start. J.D. Vance is the one that said Trump's America's Hitler. I keep saying Hitler didn't get there alone. Sycophants like Lindsey Graham helped. J.D. Vance helped. I mean, this whole cabinet, right, who know exactly who he is and probably think worse of him than people like you and I. Right.
4: They absolutely do. They absolutely do. And they're doing it anyway. They're going along with it anyway for their own enrichment, especially somebody like J.D. Vance, who was just bragging today about the army of cooks he has to go shopping for him and cook his food. It was in the New Republic.
1: Yeah.
4: You know, he's the guy who's you always have to be, you know, careful of these guys who enjoy the perks and the privilege and the wealth of politics, who claim to come from modest means and then enjoy sort of the trappings of success. That corrupts the soul quicker than anything else. And JD's a great example of that.
1: Yeah. And by the way, you said it best. You said the next 250 years of this republic will be vastly different than the first because of the presidency of Donald Trump, the most corrupt man to ever hold public office, let alone the presidency. It's almost the corruption is so extreme that the daily law breaking is so extreme that I think that's the question everybody has is, will we ever recover from this and how? Right.
4: Yeah. Well, that's a difficult task before us. And we have to, like what Trump does, he throws so much stuff at you that you don't even pay attention because every 3 days there's 10 other scandals and it's very tempting to just move on and you can't help but move on. That's why I've been focusing on my Substack for the last 2 years because I'm like, I need to document this for myself.
1: Yeah.
4: So I write these 2,000-3,000 word articles just maybe so I can go back in a couple years and say, hey, remember that other thing? Remember the Amazon of guns that Don Jr. just started so he can ship guns to people's homes? Like, you know, and it's, he sits on the board and his father just deregulated firearms to allow this company to do that kind of business. There's stuff like that that's coming at us and barely makes the headlines because it's impossible to keep up.
1: Yeah. You know? For those of you who don't know, Noel Kessler worked on Celebrity Apprentice and so has known Trump and his family forever.
3: Right.
1: And everybody points out how they never sue you anything you say, because you point out stuff that there's so much corruption we can't keep track of it all. You said what Trump has done to our Canadian friends and neighbors regarding the Gordie Howe Bridge is effing shameful. Yeah. Mob boss BS. They paid over $6 billion to build it. We'd agreed all along with the plan, and then he demanded 50% of the tolls and co-ownership to allow it to open. He is just a mob boss, top to bottom. I mean, it's just, I'm going to need a little taste of that. I'm going to need a little, Dad's going to need a little sugar, right?
4: Right. And, you know, and those are our allies and friends. They've stood by us in every war. They're wonderful people. I spent a lot of time in Canada. I love them. But it's about, like, we also benefited from the construction of that bridge. We get a new bridge. Half of the steel and labor came from the U.S., so we already made money off of the construction of it, right? And the deal that always stood was they'd get all the tolls to pay back the huge loan, $6.4 billion. Now they have to pay back that loan.

0: between him and his whole family, like you said, right? Like, and it's because it's not just the $2 billion they've made. That's like someone was saying is a bad that that's way less than the actual number. That's not even including all of this other stuff you mentioned.
1: Wonderful point, Stephanie, because it's over $6 billion when you include his kids and what we know about so far. And I guarantee you it's even more than that, like you just said, because we're only probably hearing about half of the shady deals they're doing with the UAE, with Jared Kushner, all these side deals. You go to South Florida now and it's like a mobster's paradise, you know, for these guys and these deals there.
0: To what degree do you think the Trump base, I mean, certainly we're seeing it in polling, but knows that what you and I have always known, Trump is not for you, he's for him. Do you think that's starting to break through at all?
1: I do think it's starting to break through. I think we've seen that recently in some of the populist candidates. You know, I think we have to realize as Americans, we're all in this together. You know, we've been very divided, obviously. And, you know, part of my shtick is calling the Trump voters morons and all this kind of stuff. But the reality is I love them. You know, they're my people. Not, you know, I don't love their political choices, but I love my fellow Americans. I grew up amongst these guys. Yeah. I saw them fall for it in 2016 when he ran. That's why I started speaking out, because guys I went to high school with were like, this guy's the man. You know, I'd see it on Facebook and I'm like, dude, you don't know this guy. I do. I've worked with him for 20 years. He could care less about you. Yeah. He's not up in Putnam Valley helping you build a house. You know what I mean? Yeah. He's going to destroy your way. I heard Chris make the point on social media, like, we don't need to keep attacking the other side. You know, these guys got conned. They're sort of victims as much as we are. As much as it feels good to lash out, we got to help spread the message that, look, we're all getting screwed here.
0: I always say I differentiate between people who voted for him in 2016 and in 2024.
1: Yeah, fair point.
0: He was a convicted felon, an adjudicated rapist. Like, I just, you know.
2: We knew a lot more about him in 2024.
1: Absolutely. And my neighbor is that guy. You know, he had Trump signs. He hung a don't tread on me flag the day after, you know, he got elected. And I live in rage every time he gets on his lawnmower.
0: See, and I learned stuff from you I didn't know. Did Eric Trump lose weight? Because you said, I'm not sure I'm ready for a Ozempic era. Eric Trump with such a pretty face, why gum up the works? That's funny. See, that's funny because he's very gummy. And that's...
1: Guns out, gums out.
2: Is he losing weight? I haven't seen... Yeah. Oh, okay.
0: Oh, okay, I missed that.
2: Wow.
1: See? Yeah, his whole face. Like, I saw him last week, and he's definitely on Ozempic. You know?
0: Oh, boy. Okay. Wow. Gum up the works. That's funny. Come on, that's funny.
2: That is funny.
0: I'm here. Okay.
1: You know, I used to call him Twizzlers on Celebrity Apprentice because he would steal all the red Twizzlers off the craft service table at the end of the day.
0: He looks like a Twizzler stealer. Okay. We have Noel for the hour. What's not great about that? 20 minutes after the hour, this portion of the show brought to you by Home Title Lock, because you do not need one more thing to worry about in Trump's America.
2: Nope.
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0: Stephanie Miller.
1: Hey, everybody. Noel Castler is here.
2: Hey, Noel.
1: Trump has announced his pick to succeed Lindsey Graham. Lindsey Graham's sister.
3: Who has such vast political experience.
1: Right. Yeah. Right. The South Carolina governor will have to appoint someone to fill Lindsey's seat until his term expires in January 2027. Will that be the first time Lindsey's seat has been filled? I'm just asking.
3: Oh.
1: What? Okay.
4: That was a little too easy.
1: Come on. I apologize.
4: Okay.
1: Noel, do you think Russia killed him? I don't know. We're just everybody.
3: It's an interesting thing. I think the bottle probably killed him ultimately.
4: Yeah.
3: I don't think he took that good care of himself. And you have extenuating circumstances when you don't take care of yourself.
1: Yeah.
3: You know?
1: Yeah. Well, we were saying that one of the things that Russia has been known to do reads like alcohol. And I said he was known to be a heavy.
4: Like if you do an autopsy, the poison kind of becomes alcohol in your system.
3: Oh, wow.
4: Yeah.
3: Well, they very easily could have killed him. And I watch all kinds of shows like spy shows. And they've obviously poisoned people all over the world. You know?
1: It just was everyone was coincidentally just got back from Ukraine. And
3: he looked healthy. If you saw him in Ukraine, he looked pretty healthy. I mean, a heart attack can sneak up on you, but he looked healthy. And he was talking to Trump, apparently, and he was fine. And then, boom, it was all over.
1: Yeah.
3: You know?
1: Yeah. You commented on this latest ICE killing. You said whenever ICE says someone tried to use their vehicle as a weapon, they are lying to cover up the murder of innocents. Lorenzo Arojo was in the country for 35 years, contributing to this land, and he was killed by thugs and goons. I hope every Trump official rots in hell. And obviously, they're trying to get the witnesses to self-deport, which, you know, of course you do when you're completely innocent of wrongdoing, right? Get rid of the witnesses.
3: Right, absolutely. You know, they're admitting their guilt by how they're handling the situation. You know, if an officer in any department of any kind of, you know, agency is involved in a fatal shooting, it should be hands off, let some independent, like, investigators come in, internal affairs, seal the area, talk to all the witnesses, grab the video camera tape and stuff, and that's not what they do.
1: Yeah.
3: You know, we saw Renee Good and Alex Pretty. Renee Good, we all saw her murdered in cold blood, and they moved the guy out of his house and shipped him to another state. And there was no accountability.
1: Yeah.
3: So
1: I was reading a representative earlier said, you know, even a kid knows, even if you do think someone's weaponizing your car, you shoot the tires out. You don't shoot the driver. I mean, it's, you know.
3: Right.
4: Yeah. And then a little bit of breaking news this morning. A person is dead in a Maine ICE-involved shooting this morning.
1: Yeah. All right. Lots more with Noel, including the jailing journalist, the bribe jet from Qatar, on and on, 29 minutes after the hour. Noel Castler is here.
3: Woo-hoo!

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7: Oh, we're getting killed.
8: Yeah. Well, Kyle's not here.
7: How come?
8: Kicked off the team. Didn't the team tell you? Kyle's some other kids got caught drinking beer in the park a couple of nights ago.
7: Really?
8: Yeah. Zero tolerance. He's out for the season.
7: Well, and it's the first offense, right?
8: That we know of. Does that matter? He knew not to drink. I made it clear to Matt. That's what we expect from him. What have you said to him?
7: Nothing really. You know, a lot of kids try it this age, so.
8: Yeah, well, a lot of kids don't try it too. I'm not saying that Matt's going to be this perfect kid, but if I don't tell him what we expect and why he shouldn't drink, how's he going to know?
7: You think kids that age really listen?
8: They never admit it, Bill, but they hear more than you think.
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0: two guys love golf. I think Lindsey would say President wins more than I do, but he played pretty aggressively against the President. I can tell you, they played golf together more than any two other folks in public office at any time, I think, in history.
1: Noel Castle, let's have a moment of silence for a noted ball washer, Lindsey Graham. Okay. You know, it's not just Lindsey Graham, right? It's like J.D. Vance. It's Marco Rubio. Everybody in that party knows exactly what you know about Donald Trump and just gave up any principles they ever had. So, you know, that's why you'll have to excuse us if we're not going to, you know, speak with reverence, right?
2: No, you're doing the right thing. These guys did real lasting damage to innocent people who they never met, you know, who didn't sign up for this stuff. And it's inexcusable. And the sort of fake lauding of this wonderful career is not correct. Like, it's always sad when somebody dies, you know, from a sort of religious standpoint or whatever you want. But this guy hurt people, you know. Brett Kavanaugh's on the bench because of him,
1: Exactly. So we mentioned the breaking news. Boy, you know you're living in Trump's America when we're in the middle of talking about one tragic ICE killing to be interrupted by news of a new ICE killing. A person is dead following an ICE-involved shooting in Bidford, Maine. Note the bullet holes in the windshield. You know, no details yet. But they all sound similar, right?
2: Yeah, because it's the same MO. It's the same guys. He's hiring a personality type as the ICE officer to begin with, right? He's sort of like pseudo-militarized American beard bros and stuff, you know, who want to, like, carry out this America First philosophy, which in and of itself is racist and punitive towards the minority. And so they're not trained, and they're going in there not to protect and to serve, but to punish and prosecute. Yeah. And that's a war, you know?
1: And when people like Lindsey Graham even have a moment of after January 6th of saying, I'm out, that's it, this is it, they just absolutely swallowed every principle they ever had. Because Trump is such a ridiculous liar, Noel, as you say, he's turned his entire party into ridiculous liars, whether it's the reflecting pool. I mean, that is the height of, oh, my God, are you kidding me? Everybody's repeating that somebody with box cutters, right?
2: Something that never happened. And now, of course, it's been drained and there's no photographs of a big gash in it. And everyone knew in the beginning it never happened. And that's the weird thing about Trump is that he corrupts you by proximity, right? So you spend enough time in his orbit and you realize, oh, I'm kind of guilty of this stuff, too. I guess I have to go all in or I'm even more exposed. You know, that same dynamic is there in his family. His kids know who he is. Ivanka knows who he is.
1: Yeah.
2: He was hosting Miss Teen USA when he was, like, picking on the pageant contestants and stuff. She knows who her father is.
1: Every story is the same. Trump's midterm, quote unquote, convention will choose neither a candidate nor a platform, but state parties are nevertheless charging as much as $20,000 to be an honorary delegate on the floor.
3: It's a grift.
1: Of the Dallas Mavericks arena. Where is that money going? Wondered Joe Walsh. We know, into Trump's pockets. Right? Like, it's everything.
2: Everything.
1: I mean, what was the meme coin thing where he made $1 zillion and all
3: everybody
1: of
3: everybody else got fleeced?
2: He's on The Apprentice. He was selling a video phone, right? He had a video phone that they later was a lawsuit because he was ripping people off. He used a network TV show to sell a ridiculous product. QVC level dumb thing, like, you know what I mean? Your phone is a video phone. You don't need a separate kind of thing, you know? It's just,
1: oh my God, the latest, like, labeling everything at the White House, like, with that tacky gold lettering on the outside now, even right. First of all, there is no more rose garden. It's like one rose bush. It's like the rose garden. It looks like a strip mall. It's just endlessly.
2: He's like a guy in Paramus. You know, he has the gaudiest house on the block, and he's bragging to his neighbors about his new paving stones.
3: He's turning the White House into a quinceañera center.
1: Yeah. And every single thing he says is a lie. It's just, Iran just called, begging for a deal. Like, nobody believes. What was the plane, the Qatar jet thing? It's on tour to go to this so the troops can see it. Like, everything.
2: Because they all asked to see it. Hey, can we look at a plane? I know we live in an Air Force base, but we'd like to see another plane because we don't see enough of them.
1: Right. So the DOJ subpoenaed four journalists from the New York Times after their shocking report that security flaws with the new Air Force One forced Trump to switch planes after he left the NATO summit in Turkey. The federal agents showed up at their homes. The appearance of federal law enforcement agents on the doorstep of news reporters should shock the conscience of any American who believes in the Constitution and the press freedom it protects, said the attorney for the Times. No kidding. And it's also just because it embarrassed Trump, because that story is a typical story. He took a bribe. He wanted a shiny new thing. He rushed it, you know. And I was saying, no, even those of us that hate him, you don't want the president of the United States to be in an insecure plane. That's not, you know.
2: Absolutely. Right. Yeah. It's a national security issue. And if there right. was a problem, we have a right to know about it. And the press has a right to cover it. They're the fourth estate for a reason. You know what I mean?
1: Yeah, and also that it's another taxpayer grift. It cost us, what, $400 billion? This plane is still not secure, and he gets to just take it with him.
3: So what did we pay the $400 billion for?
1: And how much more is it going to be now? It's just
3: need to install anti-missile stuff on it, that's going to be another, $100 billion.
1: Which is why he shouldn't have taken it in the first place, and everybody said that, right?
2: Right, and I'm sure his kids and his friends all have a piece of the companies that did the refurbishing of the plane to begin with. That's how this grift really goes. If you move out from all these companies that are getting these contracts, I guarantee you Trump's getting a cut of all of this stuff.
1: So the White House directed Kash Patel to oversee the leak investigation in the reporting about the New York Times by the New York Times about security issues with the new Air Force One. He scuttled a trip to Chicago. Oh, somebody said Patel was coming to Chicago for a fake office visit for his girlfriend's country concert this weekend. He's sucking up taxpayer cash like nobody's business.
3: Because he's on tour with his girlfriend. Using taxpayer money for
1: it. And we're paying for it.
3: Yeah.
1: So he's now in charge of this ridiculous investigation. And he's running it from the White House. Right? Another unprecedented thing.
2: Right. Yeah, exactly. An FBI prosecution, which is supposed to be an independent agency of the White House, he's running it against journalists. My uncle used to cover the White House for Time magazine. You know, in the Clinton era, you know, when the president did something bad that was embarrassing, right, that threatened his power, and Clinton didn't get in the way of a single investigation.
1: Yeah.
2: You know, he let everybody ask he obfuscated in his deposition a little bit, you know what I mean? But he didn't go after the press.
1: Yeah, yeah. Here's the thing. All of these guys think, you know, they have the same immunity and this, you know, so they can have the same arrogance and hubris that Trump does. You saw this thing. Kash Patel tweeted back at someone, "My jet ski's gold-plated, dumbass." They think it's okay to glory in the corruption like Trump does, right?
2: Exactly. Yeah, because they're all high on the supply. They're all running their own little fiefdoms. They're all making money, you know, hand over fist. Cash is flying over to the Olympics to hang out and chug beers with hockey players. You know, they're living it up. And they think it's going to last forever. That's what criminals do when they're on a crime spree. Like, you watch Goodfellas, it's all fun and games when they're buying, you know, fur coats and living the good life. But, you know, accountability will come.
1: I just thought of a new, a game show you could host because you're a fantastic comedian. It's like, you can't keep track of which ones are the alcoholics and which ones are the rapists and which ones are both in the Trump administration. But I think it's worth it, isn't it?
2: That's great. I'm going to do it, Stephanie. Alcoholic or predator, you know, lush or predator. And often they're both.
1: Oftentimes, right. But just.
2: And all kidding aside, Trump seeks out that personality type.
1: Yeah.
2: It reflects who he is, and it indicates a compromised personality. And somebody who's trying to cover up their own misdeeds and is sort of, you know, has those character defects inside is more likely to do your bidding, to do bad things, you know? And he's always known that.
1: So, speaking of which, the only good thing, I guess, about this ridiculous nomination of Todd Blanche, the president's personal attorney, we've never had this degree of criminal in the Oval Office, so we never needed, a personal criminal attorney. But so the only thing I'm hoping that these hearings is put the Epstein files back in the public view where they should be. I mean, no, I'm sure you read a lot of the stuff. That I just am shaking my head that we're just very credibly accused in there multiple times, right? By testimony the FBI took so credibly, they used it to convict Epstein, right?
2: Absolutely. It's being covered up. That was the whole point of the FBI for the last few years, is trying to cover up his role on it. He's very much involved with Jeffrey Epstein. I lived in Carnegie Hill. You know, I lived at between 93rd and 5th, you know, Madison and 5th. He lived at 71st. I was on his block every day.
1: Fancy.
2: A friend of mine who was groomed by Donald Trump when she was 12 years old.
1: Yeah.
2: She was taking lessons at his ice rink, ended up as a teenager in that mansion, in that townhouse.
1: Yeah.
2: And she said, Noel, you won't believe what Trump and Epstein did to girls in that building. And I would believe her. And I have heard some of the details. And they're all the same as the things that I've read about in the report. There's nobody in Trump's orbit, including his next-door neighbor, Epstein's next-door neighbor, Howard Lutnick, who doesn't know about Trump's involvement.
1: Yeah. I know.
2: Yeah.
1: I mean, we can talk about all the other crimes and corruption, all of it, but you just still go away. He's a very credibly accused child rapist, and we're just, oh, well,
2: exactly.
1: It's another news cycle.
2: Exactly. And he's not the only one,
1: right?
2: And that's part of, to the earlier point about, he gets these other guys to go along with it because they know at the very least what they're guilty of helping cover up.
1: Yeah. Now,
2: I don't think Lutnick himself was a predator, but he knew what Jeffrey was doing, and he was still in business with him. Everybody on that block knew it.
1: Yeah.
2: You know, Bill Cosby used to live on that block. The Koch brothers lived, you know, 740 Park Avenue. It was known as a brothel for rich guys. It wasn't a secret in New York City for decades.
1: Yeah, yeah.
2: Andrew used to hang out there,
3: sure. You
2: know?
1: Yeah, yeah. Well, so here's the final, like, just lawlessness of this era we're in. Judge erases January 6th cases against top Proud Boys. It's over. The Justice Department's most significant case stemming from January 6th attack on the Capitol, the seditious conspiracy convictions of high-ranking members of the far-right Proud Boys, has officially been erased. The judge reluctantly granted a Judge Justice Department's motion to drop the case, saying he had no power to second-guess prosecutors once they decided to abandon it. He was the judge that convicted them, knows they're guilty, and but here we are, right?
2: Yeah. My hands are tied, and Trump's building an army. He wants to steal this next election. He wants all these guys to see, hey, you got to pass last time. Do this for me, and you can be like Cash Patel. You can have a gold-plated jet ski in my third administration if you help me steal this election.
1: Yeah.
2: Yeah.
1: Yeah. Talk to us about the midterms real quick. And because if anybody, you can imagine what Trump might try, because I don't think he'd stop at anything, right?
2: He wouldn't stop at anything. He's going to try to disenfranchise voters. You know, we already see all the gerrymandering that's going around this country. You know, we see the sort of like attacking like Democrats and attacking cities and spreading lies like they've done in Minnesota or Ohio.
1: Yeah.
2: People are eating cats and dogs. And I think there's that sort of rhetorical violence. And I think he wants to use real world intimidation. And it's not unrelated to what you just described with the Proud Boys and these militias. Part of what I've always tried to tell people, because this is what I saw Trump do on The Apprentice, when he would have bikers and Chuck Zito and all these guys hanging out at the after parties and Russian thugs. He wants to be like, if you're around me, you better do my bidding, or you got tough guys to answer for. And I think throughout this country, he sort of wants these militarized Trump voters. If you see in every kind of suburban town, the guys with the big pickup trucks and the sort of intimidating glances and the Gadsden flags and all this kind of stuff, it's meant to intimidate. And I think he's going to try to get those people to intimidate folks at the polls, to be outside of the polls or have ICE outside of the polls. And we have to counter that with, we're not afraid.
1: I was just going to say, Noel, I hope America sends him a giant you to all of this bullying and intimidation that we've been going through.
2: Right. Molly Ivins used to say, this country belongs to us. Yeah. We're the CEO.
1: Yeah.
2: You're driving the bus. We're electing you. But this is our country. And we need to remember that.
1: Yeah.
2: It doesn't belong to Trump as much as he wants to make it seem that way. It's ours. And we need to take it back peacefully, but in numbers so large they can't ignore it.
1: Yep. There you go. Rockstar, Noel Castle. We have one more.
3: That's right.
1: More tea to spill in one more segment. 48 minutes after the hour. 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Did you see the picture in my bike wear?
3: I did.
1: With my Native Hydrate. It goes in. 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Why, Chris? Why?
3: Why?
1: You need electrolytes in there, amino acids, all that good stuff. I'm telling you, your brain roughly 73% water.
3: Yep.
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0: This portion of the show brought to you by me, being a woman of the people. Can I still be a woman of the people when I talk about the luxurious sheets and my luxurious lady lair? Well,
1: sure.
0: Cozy Earth makes everybody feel like they live in the lap of luxury for an amazing price, because you get 20% off when you use my name.
1: That's right.
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1: Socks.
0: 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I know. It's
1: right.
0: Exciting. He hasn't been here in forever.
1: I know.
0: No, I know it's like a... Because Trump is so repetitive, all of the stories feel repetitive, but they're basically all about him being, I don't know, either a giant liar, corrupt, a criminal. But this Walmart thing just cracked me up. White House screams after Walmart debunks. Yeah. He just takes credit for everything, right? The White House has gone into full defense mode after Trump was found taking credit for price cuts that had nothing to do with him. He took credit for Walmart lowering prices. The company's the price cuts had already been in place at its stores for a week before Trump tried to suggest that he somehow had convinced them into it, right?
2: Yeah, that's what he does. He took credit for Biden's policies, the infrastructure bill.
0: Right.
2: You know, he put up signs that said, brought to you by Donald Trump. He'll take credit for anything anyone else does because there's no end to the hole inside of his soul, you know, into the self-aggrandizing, feeding his own narcissism and mania at this point.
0: Well, and so he's refusing to sign the housing bill, which, you know, he said nobody gives a about housing, and he wants to keep housing prices high to protect investments of his wealthy donors. And meanwhile, it's going to become law anyway, and
1: right.
0: Then he'll take credit.
1: Yeah, it became law over the weekend.
0: Right, but then he'll take credit for it. He's like, I will not sign the housing bill, blah, blah, blah, until they're capable of passing the Save America Act, blah, blah, blah. I mean, and meanwhile, like you say, first of all, Maria Bartiromo apparently does not. What's the thing where they explain how bills are made? What is it, School of Rocks? Something.
1: Right. Yeah.
0: They need.
1: No, a Schoolhouse Rock.
0: A Schoolhouse Rock.
1: Yes.
0: Pardon me. Yeah. She was out talking to a Republican who serves on the House Financial Services Committee. She asked him to repeat his explanation on how the it's going to become law anyway, even if he doesn't sign it. But it's just that's what they count on is people just don't know civics 101, right?
2: Absolutely. Yeah, it's becoming law anyway. It was the only legislation he got passed this whole year. And, you know, it's his one accomplishment.
1: Right.
2: It's a bipartisan bill, and he won't sign it unless you let him cheat in the midterms. Again, the Save America Act. Unless, let me cheat, or I'm not even going to do the work I've already done. And it doesn't matter. It passed into law at midnight.
0: Right. And so, as we know, the U.S. and Iran have exchanged the heaviest fire in months. They have closed the strait again. They are firing on Jordan, Qatar, Kuwait, Bahrain, Oman. There never was a ceasefire, right? That's another lie.
2: That's another scam. And the mainstream media goes along with this. All this pomp and circumstance of signing a treaty in Versailles, and forget about the irony of that in and of itself. And then it doesn't exist. And today he added all caps. The USA is the protector of the Strait of Hormuz, or the Hormuz Strait. It was like an Avengers title.
0: Right, and then the blockade is back. Like, it literally is like a Flintstones background. It's like, oh, we're back at the strait is closed, and the blockade's back on, and the ceasefire's over.
2: Because he's making money. Because he's market manipulation. Because Barron's upstairs in the White House placing calcium poly market bets.
0: Yeah.
2: You know, Don Jr. sits on the board.
0: Aye.
2: And, you know, that's the most dangerous thing of this whole thing, in my opinion, is that this war could continue well past his term ends.
0: Oh, God. Please listen and support Kessler does.
1: Subscribe to his Substack.
0: Yes, and his podcast.
1: Noel's Notes.
0: We love you, Noel. Thank you so much. Come back again soon.
3: What is that?
4: Oh, that? It's my time machine.
3: Does it work?
4: Sure. Just hit this button.
3: Whoa, dinosaurs. Cool.
4: Or we can go here.
3: Hey, that's Napoleon.
4: Oui. Or we can go to the future.
3: Wow, hey, you have this nice house. Do I have a nice house?
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0: did Lindsey Graham die before Mitch McConnell? Is that possible? It's hard to believe. McConnell was the one who spent a lot of time in and out of hospitals since his Capitol Hill buffering episodes. McConnell was the one who suddenly disappeared for a month and nobody heard from him, to the point where the governor of his own state was asking for proof of life, which coincidentally we got yesterday. Ladies and gentlemen, I give you totally believable evidence that Mitch McConnell is not only alive, but the happiest boy in the hospital. He's the happiest boy in the hospital. That's the smile of a Make-A-Wish kid whose wish was that everyone else in the hospital lost their health insurance due to his f***ing policies.
1: Come on. John Stewart, gold. All right, speaking of fine Americans, from the number one New York Times bestselling author of Shameless, one of the most influential progressive voices in digital media, Brian Tyler Cohen delivers a bracing and urgent call to action, a YouTuber with billions of views, the host of the hit No Lie with Brian Tyler Cohen podcast. Cohen has built a massive audience by cutting through disinformation, clarifying the stakes of this political era. It comes the book This Moment Demands, The Day After, How to Wield Power in a Post-Trump World. Oh, my God.
2: Exhausted already.
1: Go, Brian! Oh, talking to rock stars is not easy. Good morning, Brian.
3: Good morning. How you doing?
1: I'm good. I see you all over the place, and I have to tell you, I know you know that I'm yelling at the TV. I'm like, yeah, Brian, go.
3: Well, I appreciate it. Yeah, I'm trying. I'm doing the thing. I'm trying to get out there.
1: Yeah,
4: if you are.
1: This timeline we're in, right? What we're all asked to go on CNN or wherever and talk about is just extraordinary, right? Like that, no one believes this photo of Mitch McConnell, that, you know, Lindsey Graham, who knows, right? Like, you know, Trump's being asked about Russian conspiracy theories and whatever. How do you mentally survive? Let's start with that.
3: Lexapro. I mean, I wish I was kidding.
1: I know someone on that. I'm like, yeah. Okay. Yeah. No, I know. It's psychologists do. They tell you, like, tune it out. People like you and I can't. We all can.
3: No, you can't. Yeah. And frankly, like, that's the difficult part, is I feel like so much of this despair is not just, it doesn't just happen organically. It's engineered. Like, it is intended to make us feel helpless. And so the job for us and the job for people watching and listening and who are invested in politics and who are invested in the future of this country and the preservation of democracy has to be that you just tune it out, you keep going, and you keep your eye on the prize, which is making sure that you can, you know, that we can deliver a country that doesn't look like this, that we can get past this, that there is a light at the end of the tunnel. But that's the hard part, is because, you know, we're surrounded by this stuff by design. I think they want us to feel like we are just immersed in this toxic hellscape.
1: Yeah,
3: and push people away.
1: And the Mitch McConnell, so I think it's because they lie about everything. You know, they drain the reflecting pond, and there clearly is no gash. And he's telling you there is.
3: The irony for somebody like Mitch McConnell is, as he has spent his life propping up this increasingly extreme Republican Party, is they have refused to push back on all of the gaslighting, all of the lies, all of the disinformation. They've reveled in it. It's helped them. And now when it turns on one of them, as it inevitably does, now he's left on the receiving end of this thing. But, like, he has benefited from a movement that has just swam in misinformation and disinformation.
4: Sure.
3: And it's redounded to his own benefit. Now everybody thinks, you know, his proof of life photo was a fake.
1: Yeah.
3: Like, you know, eventually it comes back to bite him in the ass.
1: Right. This is the house you built. And so Thursday is what everyone is talking about now, and what, you know, horse blank we're going to hear Thursday about the 2020 election, or Warnock or Ossoff or God knows what crazy grandpa's going to say on Thursday. What is your take? I mean, you know, everybody in this room is like, he's going to declare, I don't know, national emergency. Something.
3: Yeah. So my concern, my thought, my prediction, my concern is, and if it doesn't happen Thursday, I still don't think that precludes Trump from doing it anyway, is that he's going to cook up some scheme. I mean, we have seen, you know, obviously the Trump administration is pretty deeply enmeshed with Venezuela and this regime. They have Nicolas Maduro here. We've seen the director of national intelligence go to Georgia. So what I think is going to happen is that they're going to say, they're going to have some foreign official or some foreign country or even just the ODNI come out and say that there was foreign interference in the election in 2020. And as a result, because there's foreign interference, we couldn't possibly allow that to happen again. So we have to take extreme measures to contend with these extenuating circumstances. And Trump is going to try to pass some voter suppression bill, some ban on ballots, some you know, edict that ICE gets sent to polls. I don't know what he's going to try to do specifically, but he's going to use that as a thin pretext to be able to justify whatever actions, frankly, he was going to do anyway.
1: Well, Brian, the good news is I read your post earlier about, you know, a federal judge just found Trump's, shut down Trump's effort to ban the IRS from auditing him, his family, his whatever, blah, blah, blah, and you know, disciplining his lawyers. There is 0 in 13, the DOJ, on trying to get sensitive voter data from states. I guess that's all we can keep doing is, you know, swatting down the next thing that they're going to think of to try to suppress the vote, right?
3: Totally. I mean, the reality is the courts have largely held up. And thank God for people like Norm Eisen and Mark Elias who are out there fighting these fights on the front line. I mean, you mentioned that the DOJ is 0-13 now. That's Mark's firm that's been litigating these cases, preventing different states from being compelled to send their voter data to the federal government. And the federal government wants to be able to be the arbiter of who can and can't vote, and they'll need the voter rolls to be able to do that. That is one of the core tenets of the Save America Act.
1: Well,
3: and the Save America Act is so important to Trump that he was willing, before Lindsey Graham's body was cold, to come out and say, you know what, the last thing Lindsey told me was that all he wants me to do is pass the Save America Act.
1: Oh, my God. You will never lose betting how despicable he actually can be.
3: 100%.
1: I mean,
3: 100%.
1: But Brian, let's get to your book because I think it's so important because, you know, it's what do we do? I mean, obviously, you got to make it too big to rig, blah, blah, blah. I mean, thank God the Save Act isn't going to pass. Courts are holding, as you say. But you write, Republicans mastered the long game of power, how Democrats too often hesitated to fully exercise it and how progressives must be prepared to wield decisively to build something stronger than the fragile status quo. This is not a book of despair. It's a playbook. You speak our language here at the Stephanie Miller Show. This is what I love.
3: Yeah.
1: You said you show how Democratic norms were eroded and why half measures cannot fix what's been broken. Winning an election is only the beginning. The real test is what comes next. And you said when Democrats keep losing the power game and what strong and wrong beats weak and right must mean for the party's future, how to reform the Supreme Court through expansion. Thank you. That's got to be an absolute, you know, it's a non-starter to say you don't want to expand the court. How to dismantle the imperial presidency before the next autocrat exploits it. What a genuine economic populism looks like, from raising wages to reversing Trump's $1 trillion tax giveaway. Climate crisis demands an FDR scale response. Talk about your brand of progressivism and what it means, because we have all these conversations going on.
3: Yeah, so look, there is obviously a massive asymmetry between how Republicans wield power and how Democrats outright refuse to wield power. And I think at this point, there are a lot of disillusioned voters out there. There are certainly a lot of disillusioned voters with the left. That's what led to the rise of Trump and the Republicans in 2024. Now, because they're so incompetent, so inept, and so unwilling to hold true to their own promises, now you've got a lot of disaffected voters, even on the right. And so I think that if owed entirely to the incompetence of this Republican Party and nothing else, we have a rare second bite of the apple here to be able to get people back. But if we get people back and just say, we're going to get some symbolic victories, we're going to get caught trying and not actually deliver meaningful, lasting change for people, then people are going to give up on politics entirely. It is not enough to get caught trying. You have to actually deliver for people.
1: Yeah.
3: It's not enough to have messaging bills. It's not enough to have symbolic victories. And so I argue in this book that I would rather have this debate now so that if and when we get into power, and I believe we're going to get back into power, I wouldn't be doing this job, this hellish job, if I didn't have to think about what the future can hold.
1: Lexapro-laden existence of mine.
3: That's right. But I believe we're going to get into power, and I think that we should have this debate now about what that looks like. So when we get that rare sliver of time where we can actually exercise power, that we don't waste it. And paneling commissions that will go out for 18 months and come back with findings. And then we'll determine whether we're going to apply those findings in the next 6 to 12 months. And by the time we've done all of these things, by the time we've tried to create as big of a risk-averse environment, a safe environment, a non-controversial environment, we have to adhere to compromise and bipartisanship and kumbaya, we won't have gotten anything done.
2: Exactly.
3: So we need to just barrel through these institutions and start delivering for people.
1: Yeah, I mean, you know, we were having this debate about Democratic pearl clutching when Democratic socialists win, and, you know, the Democratic establishment this, the Democrats in disarray. I don't know what you call Mondami. I think what he's doing is effective in New York. I think different people are going to win in different areas. I
3: 100%. I literally could not agree more. And I know that the talking point on the right is to try and create as much infighting. But it's like, these are labels. Who cares?
1: Who cares? Thank you.
3: You know, Mamdani is filling potholes. Democrats, whether they're moderate right now and winning in some of these more conservative states or super progressive and winning in these deep blue states, are all aligned that they want to make life affordable for people.
1: Yes.
3: Which, by the way, was so resonant that Trump himself ran on it. The only problem is he had no intention of delivering.
1: That's right. I saved this for you. Gavin Newsom said, look, I'm one of those Democrats.

0: moderate Democrats who are going to win in places like Kentucky, that's okay. Like the cursing and the blessing and the curse of being a Big Ten party is that you actually have to be a Big Ten party. Yeah. And then you can create, cobble together a coalition big enough to win, but you have to be tolerant of the fact that you're going to have some folks who are going to do that. Our North Star, though, amid all of that, is that you have to be willing to deliver for people. And frankly, that hasn't been the case before. I think we've been more deferential to norms and traditions and institutions and the filibuster and the parliamentarian than we have been to delivering outcomes.
1: Yeah.
0: I think something happens to these politicians when they get to D.C. where it becomes about preserving the institutions of government as opposed to delivering outcomes from those institutions of government. And it can't be that way. And Republicans have figured that out. That's why they barrel through this stuff.
1: That's why I say I recommend be like Mitch. And by that, I don't mean dead. I mean ruthless. The last two questions. What does, speaking of Beshear, what does he do in Kentucky? Again, you know, Mitch McConnell rules. Have call his bluff. Have the special election. What can he do? And what do you recommend?
0: I mean, I would love to see Andy Beshear run for the U.S. Senate.
1: Yeah. For him to do it. Yeah.
0: I mean, you know, there are some generational candidates out there. Look, Andy Beshear might not be able to win in a place like California, New York. That's okay. But by the grace of God, the people of Kentucky have decided that he is quite popular there.
2: Everything that Donald Trump is doing.
1: Oh, pardon me. Oh, sorry, we didn't mean to interrupt you. Okay, last question, Maine. I think this ICE stuff is going to fill in the blank win against Susan Collins, but what do you think?
0: You know why what they're doing is so aggressively unpopular, besides the obvious, besides just the depravity of the actions? It's because in large part the Republican Party's identity is predicated on an opposition to exactly this kind of big government. Like, this is the kind of stuff, this is like the kind of fever dream stuff that Republicans say we need the Second Amendment for, so that you don't have masked, you know, marauding law enforcement officials with their identities hidden, roving the streets and killing Americans with impunity. This is the stuff of that Republicans lean in on when they talk about why the Second Amendment is so important. And now they're the ones perpetuating it. They're the ones committing it. And it's such an easy story to tell because we can see with our own eyes the violence that they're committing that I think it's going to resonate with people. You know, this latest one is a prime example.
1: Yep. There's a reason Brian Tyler Cohen has literally 11 billion followers.
3: Yes.
1: You need to be one of them. I feel like you can feel me yelling at the TV. Like, Steph, I got this. The book is The Day After, How to Wield Power in a Post-Trump World. Please support everything Brian Tyler.
3: On sale today.
1: Yep. Brian Tyler Cohen does, because he is essential to America. Brian, let's do this more often. Thanks so much.
0: Thank you so much. I appreciate you having me.
1: Thanks, me too. Brian. There he goes. He is a thing of wonder and beauty. All right. This portion of the show brought to you by my friends at Chapter. When I say friends, Jody, friends understand that you've been curating let's just say a big lie. And so say, hey, I need to get ready to get on Medicare in 20 years from now, right? Because I am
4: 44.
1: Correct. 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You can never plan too much because Medicare is confusing. 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
3: Maybe you should have started planning when you were in your 20s.
1: Right. 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

0: Stephanie Miller.
1: Freedom and fluidity. Look into it. God, Jody, that's how you know we're old. Do we? Oh, do, what's the, what do we call it? Nostalgia music?
2: Yeah, nostalgia.
1: We got into dating and like the kids today and the fluidity.
3: Oh, they're just so experimental.
1: They're all bi. I don't get it. This way,
3: even when they leave college, they're still bi. What's up with that?
4: It doesn't exactly apply to me.
1: Not so. But you have a, is it okay to say you have a? As someone you dated.
4: I dated someone who's bi.
1: Okay.
2: Yeah.
3: It's very confusing.
2: Grandma doesn't like it. Grandma wants you to choose.
1: Pick a team. Play big or go home.
3: All this loosey-goosey with the kids.
5: Hey, it just gives you more choose from.
2: Yeah, it opens up
1: more
2: playing
1: fields. It doubles your chances of a date on Saturday night.
5: Exactly.
3: Hey,
2: so why don't you look into it?
3: I don't like it.
2: Why don't you look into it? Then you might have a date.
1: I don't know. I'm starting to... I said to Jody that Lonnie is like, you know, puppy tails and unicorns.
2: They're
1: and,
2: married. And
1: rainbows.
2: They're married.
1: I know, but he's kind of magical. He's sort of he's like a unicorn, isn't he? He's kind of a magical creature, isn't he? Does he fart glitter?
5: No.
2: He
5: not even
2: farts.
5: Close.
2: No? He farts farts.
3: He's a boy. He smells. He likes to throw rocks.
2: Boy smells.
1: Yeah, that's what I can't get past. Oh, it's boy. Okay. Except the next one coming up, Mike Nellis.
2: Uh-huh.

0: NBC News Radio, I'm Jim Forbes. President Trump is responding to the deaths of two U.S. service members in an Iranian attack. Trump told the New York Post Saturday their deaths were, quote, a shame, but they died because they didn't want to see Iran have a nuclear weapon. The two soldiers were killed in an Iranian attack on a site in Jordan. Another American soldier remains missing. The U.S. has launched more airstrikes on Iran in response to the attack. President Trump is fuming over heavy smoke from Canadian wildfires. Rob Martier explains.
1: President Trump threatened to raise tariffs to cover the cost associated with unhealthy air quality. On social media Friday, Trump paying. The president added that Canada was not properly maintaining their forests and brush terrain, and the United States is being unnecessarily invaded by filthy, polluted, and unhealthy air. Canadian Prime Minister Mark Carney blamed the fires on climate change, which he said is the responsibility of all countries, including the U.S. I'm Rob Martier.
0: A new survey says confidence in the Supreme Court's decision-making is dropping among Americans. The Washington Post Ipsos poll found that nearly half of adults believe that the justices are following political ideology instead of the rule of law. Overall, the poll found that 55% of Americans negatively view the Supreme Court's performance. And over 50 million people in the Northeast and Mid-Atlantic are at risk for severe weather this weekend. A severe weather threat is in effect from the Ohio Valley through the Mid-Atlantic and Northeast. Residents of New York City, Philadelphia, D.C., Pittsburgh, and Cleveland could see damaging winds, large hail, isolated tornadoes, and flash flooding. The National Weather Center says Northeast residents face the potential for scattered flash flooding from D.C. to Boston with some possible tornadoes. I'm Jim Forbes.
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6: This is WCPT telling you how you can shop blue. Donald Trump has implemented a barbaric anti-immigration policy with mass deportations and having ICE agents showing up unannounced at people's homes, workplaces, and anywhere they suspect, separating families, ruining lives, and deporting people without any due process. But one company is taking a stand against Donald Trump. 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This prohibits ICE agents to enter the vehicle without a warrant. Greyhound Bus

0: says they want to guarantee the rights and civil liberties of their passengers. Greyhound Bus is the largest inner-city bus system in the U.S., with over 1,600 destinations. Maybe this will lead to more companies stepping up like Greyhound is. This has been WCBT telling you that you can shop blue.
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7: Yeah.
8: Listen, I don't mind that you curse my name as long as you're saying my name when we're not Fine. Together. Okay. So, I read your tweet earlier, or a thread. You said that Kentucky Republicans have tried to take away Governor Beshear's ability to appoint Mitch McConnell's replacement. Beshear says he's considering ignoring the state legislature and appointing a Democrat to replace McConnell anyway. He believes that law is unconstitutional, that Kentucky's constitution gives him the authority, and that he's prepared to test the GOP on it. This is exactly how Democrats should be fighting. I keep saying, be like Mitch, not dead, but, you know, ruthless.
7: Yeah, I mean, look, they will break any, well, I mean, we shouldn't be breaking the law, but they will certainly, like, press the law and bend it as far as they can. They'll test every norm. They don't care about being polite. We should be doing that, too. They are currently, let's be clear about this, Mitch McConnell went into cardiac arrest, and they found him lifeless on the floor. We have not seen him. I don't know if that photo is real or not, but I know he doesn't look good in that either, so that's the best they can do. That's not great. He's had a fake 20-minute phone call with Scott Jennings. You know what they would do in this exact situation? They would call the special election, and I think Governor Beshear is 100% right. They're down a man right now. They can't get anything done in the Senate right now with two people down because Lindsey Graham also died. Let them be in disarray. But when he dies, we should appoint a Democrat to it because they're trying to violate Kentucky's constitution.
8: Also was doing a lot of work in that sentence. Mitch McConnell is dead. Okay. Yeah, you said, they tried to take his ability. This is what they always do. They make new rules. They did it in North Carolina, too, right, Mike? They just, if a Democrat wins, they're like, no, sorry, Roy Cooper, you don't get any powers that a governor normally gets.
7: Yeah, they will rewrite the rules. They did the same thing to the governor of Wisconsin to weaken his power because, by the way, the gerrymander situation in the state of Wisconsin for decades now has been ridiculous, meaning that the voters have to vote for Democrats by a 60-40% margin to take control of the House. Now, they fixed some of that with the Supreme Court rulings and stuff like that. But it's an absolute mess. They will change the rules. They will redraw the districts. They will try to pass the Save Act. They will steal ballots. They'll do anything to win. And we have to make sure the wave is too big to rig, period. Everybody get out and vote, for real. Like, your life depended on it. I hate to be a cliche, but
8: do it. Yeah. So, and McConnell, too, you've been saying the same thing we've been saying. You said not everything's a conspiracy, but after all the obvious lying about McConnell's disappearance, you can't blame people for being skeptical. You know, you said Trump immediately making Lindsey Graham's death about him is so classic. I was last the one to talk to him. Now we can pass the Save Act. He's such a damn drama queen. I mean, there's nothing beneath them, and they lie about everything, right?
7: No, they lie about everything. And I mean, look, I generally speaking, believe the story that Lindsey Graham died of an aortic dissection. Like,
8: sure,
7: that is
8: right.
7: Consistent with a 71-year-old workaholic who drank a lot and did God knows what else behind closed doors. So it doesn't seem odd to me, but when they lie about everything, I simply think I don't blame anybody for that. It's your patriotic duty to question any government, even a government you like, but certainly one that lies to you the way that this one does. And between McConnell and Epstein and the corruption and everything else, like, Donald Trump has a press conference on Thursday scheduled to claim that China or Iran stole the 2020 election from him.
8: Yeah.
7: Like, he's going to declare Ossoff and Warnock as illegitimate senators. Like, that's crazy town. So why would you trust anything that they
8: do? Yeah. I mean, Mike, I was just going to ask you about that. Is everybody speculating on what, you know, is he going to declare a national emergency? Like, how far will he go to F with these midterms? And I think that's what, I mean, clearly he's laying the groundwork to say, which again, as we said from day one, it makes no sense. So you're saying when Democrats were in charge in 2016 and 2024, those were fair. But when you were in charge in 2020,
7: right,
8: it was rigged somehow.
7: Well, it's like we were able to rig the election when Democrats had less power, but we weren't able to do it when Democrats had more power. Makes zero sense. And it's just really stupid. And this is also, like, again, I don't know how far he'll go. I don't. I think we should be prepared for everything. I will say he's a bit of a wuss with this stuff. Like, he likes to talk a big game and throw red meat to his base, then he really doesn't do anything with it. Now, that doesn't mean he won't do something with it if Stephen Miller or somebody else gets in his ear. So let's be prepared for everything right up to a third term. But I think he will probably just give a speech and nothing will come of it will be the most likely scenario of what's happening here, because that's what he does. But it's really bad for them electorally, because the American people hate this stuff.
8: Well, we were saying they just drained the reflecting pool. There's clearly no gashes in it. And he's like, look at the gashes. You're just like, we're in that.
7: Are the gashes in the room with us right now?
8: What there are, what you can see are tire tracks from where he drove his stupid motorcade over. It's like, it's
7: right. Listen, in Donald Trump's world, Lindsey Graham is alive. Mitch McConnell is young, fit, and healthy. There's a gash in the reflecting pool. Inflation is negative right now. And he's popular with like 80% of Americans.
8: Right. Right. He just said that. I have a 59% approval rate. Thank you.
9: No.
8: No, you don't. And you also said Trump is now threatening a government shutdown 2 months before the election unless his party kills the filibuster and passes the Save Act. What a gift that would be to Democrats. I mean, the good news is in the courts and elsewhere, Mike, everything so far seems to be backfiring, you know.
7: For the most part, I mean, they can't win a lawsuit to save their life. You just have to pay E. Jean Carroll like $5.5 million for being liable for sexual assault. I think that's the proper way to say it without getting sued. So we all know what he did.
9: Yeah.
7: But like, let's be clear about that. But I mean, he's just taking L's everywhere that he goes. I mean, this housing bill is the perfect example of this too. It's the one thing that this Republican Congress has done on affordability in a year and a half. The one thing. You know how hard it is for me not to drop an F bomb there? Steph, which I respect you in your program. The one thing. And Donald Trump can't even take credit for it because he held it up because of the Save Act, which he had zero leverage on, because after 2 weeks, it just became law anyway. He's an idiot.
8: Yeah.
7: I think we just have to be honest about it. He is not.
8: You're a parent. It's just like a tantrum. It's like, I'm not going to sign it. And it's like, it's going to be a law anyway. And
7: Go ahead. Please shut down the federal government a month and a half before the election and find out what happens to you. Like, there are multiple A and B rated pollsters that have the Democratic margin of victory in the generic ballot right now, anywhere from 12 to 14 to 16%. I don't know if I believe it'll be that big, but if they shut down the government a month before the election because of them, Sky's the limit on that. Maybe we will get that 60% margin. We'll flip the Wisconsin.
8: Also, you've been talking a lot about Maine, and I think this ice stuff is absolutely going to superpower, you know, fill in the blank Democrat over Susan Collins. I mean, you've been on TV a lot. You know, News Nation said to you, why are some people mourning the end of Graham Plattner campaign? Me, people believe the campaign's message and vision, but Plattner lied to them, and they feel taken advantage of. I'm just glad to see my party kick a guy like this to the curb, because Republicans won't do that. You wrote a piece, I love that, it's just, there's no moral high ground. Just to quote, you said, it's too many Democrats looked away from Graham Plattner, who he was and what he had done, because he was saying the right things on the economy and because people thought he was going to win. That's just true. It's exactly the same reason why too many Republicans look away from Trump or Max Miller or Ken Paxton, an absolute scumbag who's their Senate candidate in Texas. They look away because they think these men can win. Let's stop pretending otherwise. Winning became the ethic and everything else became negotiable. It's wrong when they do it. It was wrong when we did it. So thank you for your moral clarity on that.
7: Yeah, I mean, yeah. I mean, look, I didn't support Plattner. I didn't support Mills either. But like, I kind of always believed he was a bad dude. But I think there were times when I turned my head too at some of this stuff. And I think, to be honest with you, accidental Nazi tattoo probably should have been enough. But what I didn't like about it is, you mentioned I was on TV a lot last week. I went to New York and I had basically every major cable news outlet to talk about Plattner more than anything else, which is unfortunate because that's not what I wanted to talk about.
9: Right.
7: But I felt like I was trying to score points, right? And I had a very viral clip of me on Fox News that I imagine a lot of people saw, of me pointing out that Republicans don't want to talk about Max Miller as a sitting Republican congressman.
9: That was amazing.
8: We played it.
7: Oh, great.
8: By the way, you took my playbook. I'm like, no, Sean Hannity, that's not what I want to talk about. What I want to talk about is the Epstein
7: right, exactly. Reject the premise of the question. I have zero. I'm not even listening to what you're saying. But like, I walked away from that and people were going, Mike, you did an amazing job. And I was like, okay, but I don't really feel good about this. Like, yeah. I just like, I'm glad that I said it, but nobody's got high ground here. I mean, we're still a party of Bill Clinton. You know, we're the party. There are predators in our party, and there are predators, by the way, at every level of the party, in the staffer class, the consultant class, that get away with this stuff. And I think Democrat, Republican, Independent, we should be trying to get rid of every one of these creepos. And not tolerate them anymore, because they're not going to be the ones to come up with a good idea to improve your life. Not a guy who's thinking about how he's going to force himself on a woman. I want all of these people gone. Get them out.
8: Yep.
7: And I don't care if they're a Democrat or Republican. Same thing with the Epstein files. Get rid of them.
9: Absolutely.
8: Speaking of getting out, you said going forward, the Democratic Party should operate as if John Fetterman is a member of the Republican Party.
7: Yes.
8: I fully expect them to wait until the most painful or embarrassing moment to have him switch parties.
9: We should have done that with Manchin, too.
8: Yeah,
7: but you know what? Here's the thing about Joe. Joe Manchin, I never really worried that he was going to switch parties. Now he has, now that he left. But like, I feel like he was always, generally speaking, rowing the boat on the most important stuff. He would deviate from us every now and again. Fetterman actively every single day is going on cable news to embarrass the Democratic Party with whatever right-wing talking point is. I would tell you that Fetterman is worse than Joe Manchin. I didn't like Joe Manchin, to be clear.
8: I think he is the Kristen Sinema of Tulsi Gabbard's, in my opinion.
7: I mean, that's a tortured metaphor, but you also just listened to a bunch of people I've worked for at some point in my life.
9: Oh, boy.
7: Jammed this pencil into my ear. So, I mean, there was a time when Tulsi Gabbard was a good Bernie Sanders Democrat. None of us knew any better until, you know, it was too late. But Fetterman has set up a joint fundraising committee with his Republican counterpart. I've never heard of that before. Politico basically reported that Trump promised to pay for Fetterman's reelection campaign. That, to me, is a bribe.
8: Yeah.
7: Let's just assume that he's gone. That's why we have to win 52 Democratic Senate seats in November, with the expectation that Fetterman's going to flip. Because the worst thing that would happen is if we took back the Senate, we didn't get control because of Fetterman, or we have control and they keep him in there to vote for Donald Trump's Supreme Court nominee. That would be bad.
9: How is Fetterman doing in Pennsylvania?
7: Bad. He's in the same situation that Sinema found herself in, which is the Democrats absolutely hate him,
9: right,
7: and not enough Republicans and independents like him. He can't win a primary in either. I don't think he can win. I don't think he can run again. I think he's just done. But if he tries to run, it'll probably be like Sinema, where he'll end up just finishing in third.
8: Can I just say, I love that, you know, fighting on all of the above. And there's a couple out here for us in California. You said, very glad the Democratic attorneys general are fighting an antitrust lawsuit opposing the Paramount merger with Warner Brothers. More of this, please. We have to fight them at every level before they control everything. And it's just this mega celebrity, James Woods, made his Twitter account private after reports resurfaced alleging he tried to take a 16-year-old girl to Vegas. Trump is probably already drafting the inevitable.
9: Wow.
10: Yeah.
8: It's just,
7: I mean, taking an underage girl across state lines is a federal crime. You could ask Matt Gaetz about it.
8: Yeah.
7: He's trying to pay for it. Was the, literally, I think people forget the Matt Gaetz story is that he offered to pay for like a 16-year-old girl's braces.
8: Yep.
7: If he would go on a date, he took her across state lines. Like that's from like Alabama to Florida. Like it's disgusting. Like these people are. Look, not all Republicans. Okay, I'm sure most decent, normal people are good human beings. But like Matt Gaetz, James Woods, Donald Trump, Max Miller, they're all bad. Get rid of them. Get rid of the creepos in my party. I'm not crying for Graham Platter. I'm not crying for Eric Swalwell. We've all made mistakes in our life, but nothing like these guys. They got to go.
8: Trump administration, what's our new game show? The drunk, you know, rapist or drunk? Or who? Which ones are both?
9: Yeah, or both.
8: Every other one is. Yeah. So. I mean, it just, before we go, the whole everything comes full circle. You said Laura Loomer's already out there blaming the Russians for Lindsey Graham. It's going to be a weird day online. I mean, Newsmax asked Trump about it because it just, this is what happens when you have a crazy conspiracy theorist in the Oval Office that lies to the American people nonstop.
7: Last week, I think, was truly one of the weirdest weeks in American politics, which is saying something for the last decade. But like, there was a day when we were all speculating about McConnell where Laura Loomer was like, he's dead. And Scott Jennings was like, I just spoke to him on the phone for 20 minutes. And I'm like, which liar do I listen to? I don't know who
8: trust. We're going to like explode. Wait a minute, cognitive dissonance.
7: So
8: support Mike Nellis and with endless urgency.
9: That's right.
8: Everything he does is just fantastic. Endlessurgency.com. We love you, Mike Nellis.
7: Love you too. Bye. I'll see you next week.
8: Okay. Bye. I didn't get in another got it done joke, but he did. No. Okay. Oh, all right. 49 minutes after the hour, this portion of the show brought to you by my cozy earth. I've been sleeping on the bamboo sheet set, you guys.
10: Oh my God.
8: It gets softer with every wash. I'm just saying, they've stayed incredibly soft, beautifully made, still feel just as luxurious as when I put them on my bed. What I especially love this time of year is going to be hot as Hades in LA this week.
9: Yeah, and humid.
8: Oh,
9: yeah.
8: It's how cool and breathable they feel on those warm summer nights. 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
0: 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Mike Nellis's point and Brian Tyler Cullen today. What a great bunch of political strategists we have. Handicapper has shipped 4 governor's races toward Democrats. The wind is at our back, Jody Hamilton. Biggest changes came in Arizona and Ohio. They go from toss up to leaning, whatever, blah, blah, blah. Arizona, Katie Hobbs, who I love. Her fundraising advantage over a likely Republican nominee, Representative Andy Biggs. Ugh. So they moved that race into the Democratic column. Blah, blah, blah. And New Mexico, on and on. So, yay. And meanwhile, what did I say yesterday, Chris? All Republicans seem to be voting on is putting Trump's name on things.
1: Yeah.
0: Treasury Secretary Scott Snagglepuss Bessent proudly showed Fox's Jesse Waters a new $1 coin with Trump's face on it.
2: No. Dead people.
0: Heaven's to Murgatroyd. Yes, they don't care about that rule, Jody. That's supposed to be a write-up. Uh-huh. It's crazy. It's a law. It prohibits the use of likeness on any living person on the U.S. currency. Right. Additionally, the Presidential $1 coin Act of 2005 states a president must have been deceased for at least 2 years before being honored. So
1: maybe they know something that we don't.
2: That's what I'm thinking.
0: Let's make everyone happy. Heaven's the Murgatroyd. What if he exits stage left? Bessent attempted to make the distinction between the rules that apply to paper currency versus coins. They always have to have some bull. Oh, my God. It just has to do with kissing Trump's ass.
1: Yep.
0: It's insane. So Caitlin Collins asked yesterday, oh, by the way, this Iran now is just a skirmish. That's what that is. Yeah.
1: Is that how they reset the clock?
0: Yeah. He said, we're heading a very heavy, as you know, we're heading in. We had a tremendous amount of ammunition. Oh, do you have a lot of things that go boom, boom? We have numbers we haven't had in years and hitting them very hard. It will continue. We'll see what happens. So that's the plan.
2: He's boring.
0: She said, you know, the United States is bombing Iran again. I mean, you've been bombing Iran for months now. Is this just the new normal for the American people? And he said, well, you know, we were in Vietnam for 19 years. We're here for 4 months. So I think we've done a lot. It's almost a military skirmish. Okay. Well, that makes me feel better about paying $11 billion at the pump and this endless multi-gajillion dollar war continuing forever. He said, the difference in what they should have done for 47 years, the difference is nobody negotiated like I do. That is true.
2: That is true. It's not mine.
0: It's true. The Politics Bar is Jody Hamilton's show. Please support her, won't you?
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12: NBC News Radio, I'm Jim Forbes. President Trump is responding to the deaths of two U.S. service members in an Iranian attack. Trump told the New York Post Saturday their deaths were, quote, a shame, but they died because they didn't want to see Iran have a nuclear weapon. The two soldiers were killed in an Iranian attack on a site in Jordan. Another American soldier remains missing. The U.S. has launched more airstrikes on Iran in response to the attack. President Trump is fuming over heavy smoke from Canadian wildfires. Rob Martier explains.
13: President Trump threatened to raise tariffs to cover the cost associated with unhealthy air quality. On social media Friday, Trump said we're holding Canada responsible and that the cost of the pollution must be added to the tariffs that Canada is paying. The president added that Canada was not properly maintaining their forests and brush terrain, and the United States is being unnecessarily invaded by filthy, polluted, and unhealthy air. Canadian Prime Minister Mark Carney blamed the fires on climate change, which he said is the responsibility of all countries, including the U.S. I'm Rob Martier.
12: A new survey says confidence in the Supreme Court's decision-making is dropping among Americans. The Washington Post Ipsos poll found that nearly half of adults believe that the justices are following political ideology instead of the rule of law. Overall, the poll found that 55% of Americans negatively view the Supreme Court's performance. And over 50 million people in the Northeast and Mid-Atlantic are at risk for severe weather this weekend. A severe weather threat is in effect from the Ohio Valley through the Mid-Atlantic and Northeast. Residents of New York City, Philadelphia, D.C., Pittsburgh, and Cleveland could see damaging winds, large hail, isolated tornadoes, and flash flooding. The National Weather Center says Northeast residents face the potential for scattered flash flooding from D.C. to Boston with some possible tornadoes. I'm Jim Forbes.
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27: Photo of Mitch McConnell.
28: No. But I wanna.
27: Don't do it, Jimmy. There's still time to switch. Don't show a picture of a frozen man whose name is me.
28: But we already got the picture ready. So.
29: Okay. Not since my 20-minute conversation with Mitch McConnell last week, a.k.a. Colonel Sells Rocky,
28: all right.
29: Has yeah. been comedy so spectacular. We'll let him do it. Okay, here he comes. Here comes Carlos Rocky.
30: That's good coffee.
31: I think it back, like my man.
29: Coffee with Carlos Sells Rocky.
32: I'll have a Zimbabwe latte.
33: I'll have a Kenya cappuccino.
34: She never has a second cup of coffee.
35: Mm-hmm. Mountain-grown coffee.
29: Carlos Sells Rocky.
36: I was going to make a espresso.
37: And make by Valdez.
29: Coffee with Carlos.
37: Good to the last drop.
38: Mitch. Maybe Mitch got that diarrhea from poisoned lettuce.
29: There you go.
39: Yeah, that's
29: there
39: it. You go. From Taco Bell.
38: From Taco Bell.
39: Oh, that's right. You were associated yes. with Taco Bell at some point.
29: Yes,
38: TMZ called me yesterday during the World Cup game.
39: I saw that TMZ report with you.
29: You warned people to drop the chalupa, and they didn't listen.
38: I dropped the chalupa. I said if the dog were still alive, he would say, proceed with caution. Because I ate there the other night, I'm fine.
29: Yeah, well, yeah. because but we have regulations in California.
38: Yeah, God. We do.
29: Yes. Okay, and, you know, food inspection, stuff like that. Yeah, I love that they're blaming Taco Bell for the fact that we've got a complete lunatic in charge of Health and Human Services that disbanded yes. all of the regulatory mechanisms for tracking something like this.
38: Everything this administration has done has been 180 degrees from what is actually right, the yeah. right thing to do.
29: Yeah.
38: You know, ascribe and believe in science. Helping minorities, acting like this dude Jesus Christ that we've heard about, being kind to people, trying to get some great comprehensive border legislation, not doing a circus with people pulling people over and shooting them. And I tweeted this morning, poor Amy Coney Barrett has to wear a vest.
29: Yeah.
38: Yeah. Why don't you try going to a court hearing for asylum and then get dragged away and then get back to us?
29: Yeah, exactly.
38: It's so gross right
29: Forget
38: now.
29: Or get shot through the windshield when you're trying to get to work. Okay. Oh, by the way, I just was in the middle of a Heroes of Democracy. Pardon me. We need
40: defending our nation yes. from the clutches of fascist idiocracy. We proudly present Heroes of Democracy.
29: whoever put up the 10-foot tall Iran War participation trophy on the National Mall to honor Trump, they wrote, as a recipient of this prestigious award, President Trump joins the ranks of children everywhere who receive recognition for simply showing up. Remember, that's what they were told us for. Yeah, liberals, everybody gets a participation. This monument also serves as the Donald Trump Trophy Donation Center, where the public is encouraged to drop off their own prizes for the president. Together, we hope that if enough trophies are donated, he will be perceived as a winner and not feel the need to bomb other countries. Thank you.
38: Oh, God.
29: Hero of democracy, whoever.
38: It's
29: just, it gets more ridiculous by the day. He tacoed in record time this time on saying he's going to charge tolls for the Strait of Hormuz. We are just an international laughingstock every second of every day. Like, why would they take him seriously?
38: Marco Rubio is trying to make a balloon animal for him. Here, Donald, hold on. It's you holding the FIFA trophy. You won, Donald.
29: Yeah, exactly. Everyone, if you just give him some fake trophy or flatter him, you can get whatever you want. And now he's in the, I'm not talking to you, Ren. He's in that mode now.
38: I told you he's crazier than Kim Jong-un.
29: Yeah.
38: He's crazy.
29: Yeah.
38: He's absolutely, certifiably a madman.
29: Yeah.
38: And I told Chris, we talked off air, you know, January 6th.
29: Don't talk to Chris off air.
38: January 6th was the bellwether. We're like, how did we get here? Is this the end? And the end was January 6th. As soon as Republicans saw that and said, no, we're not going to impeach and convict him, it was over.
29: Carlos, we saw it on video in front of our very eyes on TV. And now you can look at the drained reflecting pool, see there are no slashes of any kind.
38: Tire tracks.
29: Right. And it becomes, what is it now? Oh, it's a 300-yard gash that he said was 350 feet last week. And you can clearly see tire marks from his stupid motorcade. So not only did no one else do it, he did it.
38: I see it. I see Fred Flintstone and Bonnie's feet all over the reflecting pool bottom. Hey, Fred, let's tear this up. His caveman feet.
29: Do we have the running? We do have the Flintstone.
39: Running.
38: Hey,
39: running.
38: Fred, let's go to the reflected pool. Well, it's empty. Bonnie! Get it, Chris. I can't sustain this for too long.
29: There you go. Okay. Sam is still training. There
38: Fred
29: we go.
38: Fred and Barney with a big slab of prime wrist roasting.
29: Yeah, that's what happened.
38: Ribs on the side of the car.
29: Yeah, the ribs made the car fell over. That's where the damage.
38: It was Fred Flintstone. There was a big rack of ribs. They fell off. Hey, Fred, we've dropped the ribs. Let's get out of here, Bonnie.
29: That's what happened. Fred Flintstone ripped off a rib and slashed the bottom of the thing. Okay. All right. So tomorrow night we're going to hear this pile of horses.
38: Yeah.
29: About election fraud, rigged something in Putin. Big announcement. Very big. He's apparently going to say Georgia's two Democratic senators are illegitimate. It goes from the ridiculous to the, oh my God, is he going to declare a national emergency, take over elections? I mean, there's a lot of speculation that he's going
38: there's
29: to say that he's going to say Maduro confessed that they interfered in 2020. Who knows, right?
38: Maduro, and he said, fue una actividad ilegal. I speak perfect Spanish, and he told me in perfect Spanish.
29: Their conspiracy theories don't even need, like, Hugo Chavez was dead. It doesn't, right? Aren't they saying Hugo Chavez interfered or something?
38: Oh,
29: I can't even keep track.
38: All kinds of stuff. And then Tina Peters is out there this morning. We don't need to show you evidence. She literally said that.
29: Yeah.
38: We don't need to show you any more evidence.
29: There's
38: you haven't shown enough.
29: Cameras.
38: Cases.
29: 24/7 at the reflecting pool. They've shown no evidence of anything. And yet people, I mean, this is what I was saying, Carlos. I'm not a conspiracy theorist, but when he dismissed the FBI investigation into Lindsey Graham's death immediately and said, oh, they're wasting their time. They shouldn't. Of course, you immediately go, wait, what? He's like, no, Putin didn't do it. That's ridiculous. I wish he took better care of himself. Like, you just suddenly you're like, wait a minute.
38: They're going to have a ceremonial club late at the Red Tees. Just for Lindsay, no more golf partner. I'm looking for a third, preferably 12, 13, hot. Maybe the drink cart girl will join me on my cart. Who knows? Yes, very sad, Lindsey Graham. They don't have to come up with any evidence. They're just going to say certain things. And thank you, our good friend, far-left comedian Jimmy Huerta, for supporting Tulsi Gabbard, who went and stole all the votes. the voter rolls right from Georgia. They're preparing for that.
29: Yeah.
38: We'll steal the rolls. We'll say we saw something. We don't have to show it. Blanche will back me up.
29: Right.
38: And everything's good to go.
29: Yeah.
38: It's so obvious.
29: Yeah. No, I know. And we were just talking about the amount of money he and his sons are making off this Iran war. Of course, he wants it to go on and on. Like, we're all suffering, and they're making out like, well, they are bandits, so that's a bad saying.
38: Yeah. Eric, maybe Eric will get his teeth fixed.
29: Is there enough money to do something about that gum situation, or is that just...
38: No, you have to fix the whole face. You got to start from the face. Can't just be the teeth. You
3: that's
38: fix
3: an
38: the
3: unfortunate face.
29: So just...
38: It's an unfortunate
29: and
38: face.
29: The grift goes on. I say this for you because we're out here in Hollywood. According to a new report, FCC officials took pricey gifts from Paramount. I mean, of course, because it all is a grift. So the black tie event, remember they had at the Kennedy Center, prioritized tickets to people who donated more than $75,000 to the center. Among the attendees that evening were two lower profile government officials whose regulatory decisions had been crucial to the future of the gala's broadcast sponsor, CBS, and its parent company, Paramount. Five months earlier, the FCC, one FCC commissioner cast a decisive vote approving Paramount's historic merger with Skydance. Now the commissioner and a guest enjoyed the celebration thanks to tickets gifted to her by Paramount worth more than $12,000. The other commissioner who approved the merger watched from a prized perch. FCC Chair Brendan Carr and his wife sat in a private skybox with Paramount CEO David Ellison, other executives from Paramount and CBS. Such seats sold for $125,000 a ticket.
38: We're living in a Dick Tracy comic book now.
3: Yeah.
38: Just the villains and Mugface and cheapo and... Gross guy. I don't know what the villain's name. Those are the villains that I'm making. We're just being overrun by the dregs of society. And you know what? We kind of almost deserve it for all the crappy karma we've put into the world. And Native Americans are just looking at us. And the Aboriginal peoples are going, I told you this was going to happen. White people. They're just laughing at us like, you thought your greed was going to serve you well and not eat you from the inside. And this is the world. This is evolution. This is de-evolution because the guardrails have come off.
29: Yep. Seth, our homo of hope, you're on with Carlos. Hello, Seth.
5: Hello, homos and heteros near and far. I want to give a shout-out to Maggie from the Commonwealth for thanking her for shouting out my video these other times. Everybody watch it.
29: Fantastic.
5: But now down to what's up on YouTube. You can watch it on YouTube. These Are the Times. That's Eric Cutler. And I posted it on Blue Sky. And so everywhere you go until you need a restraining order from me. So a couple things. You know, Trump's already moved on from Lindsey Graham. I have not. And so I am starting a GoFundMe for all of the escort sex workers in Washington, D.C., whose incomes are going to go down as fast as Lindsey Graham went down. It's important. But I also want to tell you, I got into this crazy chat on Facebook, and somebody, they should have complied, all of those illegals, blah, blah, blah, blah. I said to this guy, I said, well, did you say the same thing about Ashley Babbitt? Then I get the you dumbass. You know,
3: exactly.
5: It's like that.
3: Then it's an ad hominem argument.
29: No, exactly. That's exactly. That's what I'm going to be. You can catch me tonight at insane o'clock on CNN having. Sure.

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21: And your kids are probably riding car seats that are being used incorrectly. In fact, 3 out of 4 kids are not as safe as they should be. But the latch system is in most cars and makes it easier to get it right.
22: Just attach the top tether and the lower anchors.
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0: right.
1: The Stephanie Miller Show. Yeah. Going deep, deep, deep, deep. Hi, Carlos El Rocky, star of Stage Screen, TMZ. What,
2: star of TMZ.
1: They called you to interview you as the Taco Bell Chihuahua?
3: I was watching España versus Francia, and I said, you know, do I get involved in this? And I go, no, it's not that controversial. You know, the commercial's long gone, not all this thing. And I go, yeah, I just said, I ate there last night, I'm fine. So that's good. That's pro Taco Bell.
2: Sure.
3: And then I went, proceed with caution. Which is kind of like, yeah, you would do that with any fast food place. I ate at Chipotle yesterday.
1: Yeah.
3: And
1: well,
3: I
1: especially
3: had lettuce.
1: Since Taco Bell is serving as our HHS currently. They're the ones trying
2: to
1: get
2: proactive.
1: Yeah,
2: they're the ones who did the,
1: they're not the ones
2: investigation.
1: Right? Yes, caught the funding for stuff like this and for, you know, people that monitor diseases like this. A top Senate Democrat has requested an investigation into whether Bobby Kennedy also broke federal law intending to prevent political appointees from interfering in elections. Senator Ron Wyden, right? Mm-hmm. Examples of Kennedy encouraging a pair of third-party candidates in Iowa to drop out of contested House races so Republicans can keep control of Congress. I swear to God, Carlos, they all think no laws apply to them because Trump is such a crook and a cheater.
3: Yeah, I didn't notice.
1: And by the way, he's doing that instead of finding someone that regulates stuff like food parasites.
3: We're underestimating the appeal of evil. And I was thinking about it all morning. It's like, Trump had the chance in 2016 to do something good for America if he wanted to clean this. I don't know why he turned to evil, but it's because of his personality. So I get the Trump thing. I don't get other people following suit when I think it was General Miley, General Kelly, when all these generals warned that this guy's dangerous.
1: Yeah.
3: That's when I went, oh, yeah, sane people who are conservatives.
1: Yes.
3: And then you include the committee with Kinzinger and Liz Cheney, when Republicans and conservative generals were saying this guy's off his rocker, again, that should have been a bellwether. Like the appeal of evil to me, I don't get.
1: As we keep saying every day here, Carlos, Hitler didn't do it alone. Tonight is going to be who's standing behind him, or tomorrow night, excuse me, Bill Pulte, Kash Patel.
2: Yep.
1: Todd Blanche, I think, is going to be standing here when he peddles what they know is horse about the 2020 election, right?
3: Absolute garbage. They know they can get away with it. And, I think America could cure their cancer with proper drugs and healing and praying. I think the body's going to have to be opened up.
1: Yeah.
3: I think the tumor is going to have to be removed.
1: So,
3: and how that happens, 25th Amendment, hopefully something that's legislative, but we'll see.
1: He promised really big news. Like, remember Ed Sullivan promised a really big chew.
3: Really big news. And this
1: that
3: guy that's going to be on stage at the finals presenting the trophy for the World Cup. This lying dictator, this evil Nazi.
1: Yeah.
3: And he's a Nazi. I'm not backing down from that guy's a Nazi.
1: So he said
3: I'm not talking Final Solution.
1: He said the speech would concern election machines and election integrity. He said it concerned the subject, a couple other things. I'd rather save it, but it's really big news. Really, really big news. Our country has to shape up, but that's what we're going to be talking about Thursday. It doesn't get bigger. And without free and fair elections, you don't have a country. We'll be discussing other things, too. It's going to be a very big announcement. Speculation is rampant. I don't know. China? Maduro confessed to something? Blah, blah, blah. Martial law?
3: I'm waiting for the far lefters to call that one a hoax. They probably won't, because the far left and the far right sit in the same table at Denny's.
1: Is it Denny's?
3: Yeah, eating their Moons Over My Hammy.
2: Uh-huh. I love a good Moons Over My Hammy.
1: What is a Moons Over My Hammy?
2: It's a breakfast sandwich.
1: Oh, okay.
2: Yeah.
3: It's eggs over ham. What are you, nuts?
1: Yeah.
3: You're not American.
1: No, I am not. I'm obviously communist.
2: Commie.
1: Yeah.
3: This is the guy that's going to be on stage on the 19th presenting the trophy to somebody. Hopefully, my parents are from Argentina. Hopefully they can win today, but I hope Spain wins because I think Spain, the players would just go, nope.
1: More Carlos next.
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0: Max, you look absolutely dashing in that purple tie. 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
10: Oh, we're getting killed.
11: Yeah. Oh, well, Kyle's not here.
10: How come?
11: Kicked off the team. Didn't team the team. Kyle, some other kids got caught drinking beer in the park a couple of nights ago.
10: Really?
11: Yeah. Zero tolerance. He's out for the season.
10: Come on, it's the first offense, right?
11: That we know of. But why does that matter? He knew not to drink. I made it clear to Matt. That's what we expect from him. What have you said to him?
10: Nothing really. You know, a lot of kids try it, so.
11: Yeah, well, a lot of kids don't try it, too. I'm not saying that Matt's going to be this perfect kid, but if I don't tell him what we expect and why he shouldn't drink, how's he going to know?
10: You think kids that age really listen?
11: They never admit it, Bill, but they hear more than you think.
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0: why Trump might be a little down. It was a sad weekend. His best friend was poisoned by his other best friend. No. Putin did not kill Lindsey Graham while he was in Ukraine. It's just a suspicious coincidence that makes a lot of sense when you think about it. But according to President Trump, Lindsey died from a specific medical... You know what? Let's let the president just delicately explain it.
1: You think we know the whole story about his death?
2: Well, I think we do. We've had great doctors, and they talked about, you know, a certain part of his body literally blew up.
0: That's right. Part of his body blew up. The New England Journal of Medicine calls it spontaneous kablooey syndrome.
3: Dear God. Okay. Yeah, I was saying, Carlos, I was not suspicious until he said, no, there's nothing more to see here. The FBI is wasting their time. It's... I wish he took better care of himself. Okay, moving on.
4: Yeah, it's too bad. We had a tea time. We had a tea time arranged. He was going to play from the white tees. He finally made the white tees, but then he just blew up.
3: I swear to God, even if evidence comes out against Putin, Trump will take his side like he always does, right?
1: Oh, yeah. Yeah. And again, this is why I believe the whole 2016 Russian interference. They had their guy in the 90s. They went, this is our guy in 2016. This will be the time that we make this move.
0: Exactly.
4: And America will crumble. They will break out into civil war.
3: Without firing a shot. Like Khrushchev said, we will take America without firing a shot. Yeah. And here we are.
1: Misinformation. Speaking of which, Musk's Gronk said the leading cause of what's going on today is misinformation. And then he had to go back and fix it.
3: Yeah. So E. Jean Carroll finally got her money.
5: Yep.
3: Wow. That she was owed almost $6 million. Her lawyer said 3 years ago, a unanimous 9-person jury found President Trump liable for sexually assaulting and defaming E. Jean Carroll. Yep. Today, we are pleased to report she received damages payment the jury awarded her as a result of that verdict. She's one of the first people he's ever had to pay. I mean, you know, you have to have some hope this morning for the rule of law, right?
1: Good for Eugene Clinton. The rule of law, yeah. And one of the things that I was hoping in, and one of the posts I made directed to the show, was a plea for athletes and champions in all sports not to go to the White House.
3: Yes.
1: And or have a reporter ask Dave Roberts the pointed question. You say that your father was a Marine.
3: Who's Dave Roberts?
1: Dave Roberts manages the Dodgers. The Dodgers say they're going to go to the White House, except for, I believe, Mookie Betts and Kike Hernandez, because they have a spine and a soul.
3: Right.
1: And then nobody's asking the pointed question. Yeah, your father was in the Marines, and you say you want to respect the White House, but given all that Trump said, what will it take, Dave Roberts, Dodgers, Knicks, Nolan, what will it take for Trump to do to another human being where you finally go, oh, maybe I shouldn't normalize this. I don't understand. So that's my plea. Somebody in the press asked, how are you normalizing this monster? Don't normalize him.
3: Yeah.
1: We look to you to help us in this fight, and you're cowards. You're just bowing out. I don't understand it.
3: Yeah, I totally agree. The other thing is, it's only when they get shamed into it, right? The Trump administration has rescinded its $10 billion freeze on child care subsidies and social services funding for 5 blue states, including New York and California, after repeated setbacks in a lawsuit challenging the pause of federal dollars. I mean, Carlos, when we don't have to live in this exhausting decade of having to fight every single illegal, immoral thing he does.
1: Yeah.
3: Can you imagine, not just money, time, everything, mental space that will be freed up to do other things in this country and, you know, achieve and invent again and not have to be terrified of your own government every single second of every day?
1: Yeah, I just want to live in this parallel universe dream where we wake up and it's just one day of Kamala Harris winning the election and seeing where America was, where we didn't tear down offshore wind turbine projects for $763 million and where 8,000 whales aren't dying, where 50% of the animal habitat isn't going, where acres of land and protected monuments aren't being destroyed.
3: Yeah, aren't being, by the way, shrunken by 90%. Exactly.
1: Where people are getting shot in cars. Wouldn't it be nice to live just one day of that to see where we could have been with decent, smart people, running this administration and helping the world instead of crazy goof guys?
3: Yeah. The reversal of the funding freeze is the latest blow to Trump and his allies in their attempt to exert presidential authority to cut spending and punish perceived enemies by claiming waste, fraud, and abuse of federal dollars without clear evidence. Meanwhile, this is the most massive waste, fraud, and abuse we have ever seen by the federal government. We are being robbed blind every day.
1: by far, while diarrhea spreads, what you're doing isn't working. People have diarrhea. You're going the wrong way.
6: Bicycles and automobiles.
3: Uh-huh. That's a fantastic rant. I think I need both machines for that. Go ahead. Yeah. Go ahead.
4: Yep. Oh, I got to make a speech. Something very important is happening tonight. I shouldn't have. Speaking of blowing up, I've got something blowing up right now.
7: Is he going to have some Taco Bell tonight?
4: He's going to have some Taco Bell.
3: If someone has a sense of humor at the White House, yes, they will serve him Taco Bell. Speaking of, so the other, you just mentioned Kamala Harris and what if?
1: What if? What so if they didn't cheat and steal the election?
3: Yeah.
1: Whoops.
3: Thank you. I agree. Trump hurled an insult at Kamala Harris while we're calling their presidential debate. First of all, he just can't ever get over anything, right?
1: He got his butt kicked.
3: He got his ass kicked. Exactly. He went on to note the debate felt like 2.5 against 1, Kamala's the half. I got 2 people plus a half against me.
1: Well, Trump, that's your strong
3: brand
1: leader.
3: New way to insult a person of color, I guess. Trump famously, I'm surprised he didn't call her 3/5 of a person, okay. But Trump famously refused to debate Harris a second time after numerous analysts, commentators, pollsters deemed the former vice president the clear winner. I won the debate. I don't know. I want to do another debate is what he said. Remember at the time?
1: Oh, yeah.
3: When a fighter loses, they say, I want a rematch. I won the debate. I don't know that I want to do another one. I mean, this is what he's saying now with a rant. I don't want to negotiate with him now. I don't want to. And like, it's just, he's so.
1: Okay, and see, I'm hoping that somebody like a Dave Roberts and athletes are listening to this. The guy is a madman. Why are you going to the White House? You have children.
3: Yeah.
1: Your own children. You have other children that look up to you. Looking for you, George Bailey.
3: Just the photo op. You're standing with a rapist. Like, what, with a photo op alone. Don't go stand there with this fascist.
1: Comedians. Don't go to UFC events. Yeah. What are you doing? Why are you normalizing this? I feel like I'm tearing my... I feel like the guy in the Twilight Zone. It's a cookbook. Trump wants to eat people. It's a cookbook.
3: Silent Green.
1: The man on the wing.
3: Silent Green is beaming. Okay. Yeah. I don't know why this is just not a surprise because it's like the entire country. Trump's D.C. golf clubs left with multiple health code violations. Oh. This is why we have exploding ass lettuce. And,
1: yep.
3: Bugs and... Are you okay? Bugs and improperly stored raw meat, prohibited pesticides. The Trump National Golf Course in Virginia was hit with multiple health code violations during inspection because, of course, they were.
1: Yeah.
3: It included, quote, a large violations included a large quantity of small flies in the storage room near the employee restroom. you normally save that for around my privates.
1: Yeah, right. The Cooch Patrol.
3: There are not small flies
7: around.
3: I'm fresh as a daisy.
7: When was the last time you were at Trump's golf course?
3: How dare you?
1: Yeah, exactly.
3: No paper towels. No paper towels at the hand washing station. It appears the dispenser has been removed from the wall. Improper handling, cooking, and storage of raw meat, and the use and storage of pesticides that are not approved for food preparation areas.
1: Yeah.
3: Oh, great! So you can get raw maggot-infested meat that also has some pesticide. Well, maybe the pesticides will kill the maggots, so that's improving the chances.
1: Yeah, nature. I'm not a religious man, but are you people in all religions? Are you sure you're praying correctly? Because Trump is still there.
3: Exactly.
1: Look at the world. 2,000 years of and billions of prayers to make this a better planet.
3: Yes.
1: Hasn't worked.
3: We originally made these T-shirts, just die already, for anti-vaxxers during COVID. But you fill in whoever in your thought model.
1: In your thought bubble would be Mr. Potter.
7: Yeah.
1: I want Mr. Potter.
7: Shirts are still available at StephanieMiller.com.
3: Yes. Laura in Virginia, you're on with Carlos. Hi, Laura.
8: Hi. Hi, Carlos and everybody.
1: Hi. Good morning.
8: This is a belated welcome to Sam, who I know from watching the Julie Cunningham show on XM, but I never realized how handsome Sam was.
3: Oh, wow. I know, right? Check out those dimples. The dimples just make me feel like everything's going to be all right.
8: He's our hope. He's our hope. You mentioned just how Congress is wasting time on bills and things like that, but not addressing issues. Like, they just passed a bill making daylight saving time permanent. I mean, maybe that's important, but they're not addressing the economy, the gas, the prices, the fact that the military families suffering from food insecurities has gone from 16% in 2023 to 41%.
3: Yeah. Laura, have you in your lifetime ever heard that people are having to take out loans to buy groceries? They're having to use emergency funds.
8: It's insane. It's insane. Yeah. And we can't sustain this. We can't go on like this.
3: No, we cannot. Chris, what was the thing you guys said yesterday? I used to get Jamba Juice like a long time ago.
7: Yeah.
3: How much is a Jamba Juice?
7: Like $12 now.
3: Oh, my God.
6: It's small as $8.
7: Yeah.
3: Oh, my God.
7: Uh-huh.
3: It's just, yeah.
1: $15 for a bowl at Chipotle yesterday.
7: Chipotle, yes. We were talking yesterday. Chipotle has doubled in price.
3: Yeah. Oh, my God. Just the gastrointestinal distress at the gas pump when you're watching. I'm like, oh, no. It's got to stop soon. It's got to stop. It can't.
1: As soon as this administration got in office, they just steered completely away from policy. Just, I'll sign a big, beautiful bill. I'll put on tariffs, and then we'll just start doing corrupt things. Then we'll just start worrying about the midterms and how we can cheat to win the midterms without giving people policy that would actually help them. Well, we don't need policy. We just need to lie and use fear. Communism, communism, yeah. Communism. Dark people, brown people. What about policy? No, you never talk about policy.
3: Right. Now I'm going to support the sports at you because, yes. You know, yeah. U.S. soccer star Florin Bala.
1: Florin Balagun. Balagun.
3: There you go. Yeah. Sorry, say again.
1: Balagun.
3: Okay. I knew I was going to mispronounce it, so I just let Carlos.
7: Yeah.
3: Admits controversy over Trump's involvement at the World Cup make things difficult for the team. Well, no kidding.
7: Yeah, duh.
1: Yeah.
3: He ruins everything. Everything he touches dies. It's just insane.
1: He was trying to fix a win like he does in golf. Like,
3: yes.
1: It's a par five, but I'm going to start
3: at
1: minus one.
3: Read the book about what a cheater he was at golf, right? Like,
1: he's
3: cheated at...
1: Rick Riley, Sports Illustrated.
3: Yeah.
1: Cheater-in-chief or whatever. Liar-in-chief. With all his golf charades and cheating and wives and girlfriends and boyfriends.
3: Elections.
1: And elections.
3: By the way, tomorrow night, keep that in mind, Carlos. Everything he says is projection, and I agree with you.
1: It's going to be a lie.
3: That 2024 was not on the up and up. 2016, we know, wasn't. There was massive Russian interference. WikiLeaks, National Enquirer, on and on. Right. I mean, that's what I'm saying. It's right, which was, by the way, that was because of Giuliani.
1: Yeah.
3: Starting to leak things out of the New York, you know, FBI that forced Comey's hand. I mean, there was massive cheating in 2016, and she still won in the popular vote by millions.
1: Yeah, and somebody brilliantly pointed out that all the elections where he lost were people where he had it in charge.
3: Right. Yeah, thank you. Right. The one he was in charge of, somehow we were diabolical enough to cheat.
1: Yeah, in 2020, his administration was still in charge.
3: Yeah. Yeah.
1: January 6th, he was still president.
3: And by the way, the 2024 stuff is because statistically it is impossible for him to have won all the swing states at
1: just above the margin of error
3: for recount. And Musk have both said things out loud. Elon Musk's baby mama has said things out loud about his interference.
1: Every day, and I'll never 100% feel this, every day I'm feeling closer and closer to what it feels like to be black or Native American. Like, this is how evil white guys are. I never really, I was blinded because I'm kind of white.
3: Yeah.
1: I never saw it so clearly. They're right. Well, they've been right the whole time.
3: And someone just said it. It's not just Trump. It's did he reveal how many really dumb people we have here that, you know, and we were saying, Chris and I, we said there's a difference in 2016.
1: Mm-hmm.
3: You weren't sold the Apprentice Bill of Goods, blah, blah, blah.
1: Right.
3: You know, Hillary had a zillion years of negative, you know, press against her. Like, you understood? 2024, sorry. You voted for a felon and a rapist who tried to overthrow our government. Like, you know.
1: We saw it.
3: Yeah.
1: We saw the video.
3: Yeah.
1: And everybody was talking about Nancy Pelosi this and Nancy Pelosi, scratch, shut up. If he doesn't lie, that day never happens.
3: Yeah.
1: That day is never organized. If he just goes, I lost the election, I'm going to help Joe Biden with a smooth transition because that's what every other president has done.
3: Yeah. Yeah.
1: Then that day never even happens. Yep. It's all on him.
3: You are really, really in your Seinfeld register.
7: Yeah, you're getting up there.
1: I'm really in my Seinfeld register.
3: 48 minutes after the hour, this portion of the show brought to you by My Medical Emergency Kit. I'm just saying, do you feel like you might need to take control of your own, like, health stuff these days?
7: Yeah.
3: I'm telling you.
7: Especially with the exploding ass lettuce?
3: Yeah. I got sick coming home from vacation, right? Lost my voice. What happened? I needed a Z-Pack. Needed my Z-Pack. Mm-hmm. Just saying. We know what it's like trying to get into Kaiser, and by the time you get in there, and get something prescribed.
7: Yeah.
3: Telling you, in my medical emergency kit, a Z-Pack's right in there, amoxicillin, a bunch of other stuff that treat a wide variety of common and serious illnesses. 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

0: Stephanie Miller.
1: Yeah.
0: Stephanie Miller.
1: We've just been discussing what bull influencers are off air.
2: Yeah. I'm going to eat my booger. I ate my booger.
1: Oh, pardon me while I just use my new bristle brush for a moment. we were saying our head of sales said that I'm the number of Facebook followers I have, I'm a major influencer. I was like, dude, yeah. Not ever call me that.
2: Yeah, man, I low-key follow you.
1: All right, you know who is a major influencer? Pete Buttigieg. And I was happy to hear gave a one-word response when asked if he would rule out a 2028 White House run. He said, nope. I was afraid that because of what just happened to him and this ridiculous swatting that, you know, good people are going to start saying this isn't worth it, you know. But I'm glad we need quality people like him in public service.
3: He's breaking the pink ceiling, you know. Yeah. He's putting up with all the BS that's going to be thrown at him.
1: Yeah.
3: Like Hillary did, you know, when she ran for president.
1: I always hope we're a less sexist, racist, homophobic country than we are, I guess. But
2: Do you see so many people are on Instagram getting all these likes for saying what I've been saying for years? Stop standing up in a lifeboat. You're not going to get the perfect candidate. If it's a Democrat, it's better than MAGA. And if the math follows, you follow the math. Get in line.
1: You're going Kathy Bates and Titanic, right? You're like, sit down. You're going to kill us all. Sit down in the White House.
2: Correct. Correct.
1: So speaking of the racism of the Trump administration, they spent $400,000 on a charter flight for 59 of these white South Africans.
3: Afrikaners,
1: First of all, there is not a white genocide going on. In South Africa, the Trump administration chartered an almost empty flight to take white refugees from South Africa to the U.S. The taxpayers footed the bill because, of course, we did, even though the government could only muster up 59 people for the maiden voyage because they were rushing to find people quickly because there isn't.
2: Haven't some already gone back?
1: Yes.
2: There is no jobs here. We have to go back.
1: In the fall of 2024, Department of Homeland Security had employees in dozens of countries from Peru to Turkey to vet the most vulnerable and persecuted individuals in the world for potential entry to the U.S. Just 1 year later, the screeners were working in just one country, South Africa, for white people.
2: This is the white replacement that, anthropologists, sociologists have been talking about this for years. And Obama scared everybody.
1: Yeah.
2: And as soon as they heard that white people would be outpopulated, simply make more white babies.
1: So as of June, all but three of the 7,730 refugees admitted to the U.S. in fiscal 2026 were from South Africa. And if you're a brown person here legally, you know, you get shot through the windshield on your way to work.
2: And we know there's illegal Russians, there's illegal Irish, there's illegal Australians. They don't seem to be the ones that we see being pulled over by ICE. I know a few have. But the majority, I would say 99%, are brown people. So speaking of that, I'm going to vote for semi-brown people today, Argentina versus England.
1: Okay.
2: Almost Argentina. But I kind of want Spain to win because Spain would be the team that would say, nope, not taking the trophy from that guy.
1: Yep.
3: Good.
1: Konstantin Sokolov, a Russian, of course, he's Russian, private equity investor in Chicago, will serve as chairman of the new State Department Enterprise Fund, overseeing more than $200 million designated for his South Asia trade corridor. He was one of 36 donors to this stupid ballroom.
3: Oh, my God.
1: Two-thirds of the corporate donors have since received government contracts. It is all
2: grift.
1: Yeah.
2: Thursday night.
1: Yes. Follow Carlos Azrocki on all of the socials, won't you please? We love you,
2: Babos.
3: Yeah, Babos.
1: Right, what you said.
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0: We could be handing ice out the doors, or we could have air conditioner running if we needed. 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
0: Ultimately, it has been a real great boon to us from both a bottom line perspective, but also another way where we get to live our mission and show that we really believe in sustainability and also, you know, be a hub of resiliency in the event of sustained power outages for the neighborhood.
5: Climate Connections is produced by the Yale Center for Environmental Communication. 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
7: NBC News Radio, I'm Jim Forbes. President Trump is responding to the deaths of two U.S. service members in an Iranian attack. Trump told the New York Post Saturday their deaths were, quote, a shame, but they died because they don't want to see Iran have a nuclear weapon. The two soldiers were killed in an Iranian attack on a site in Jordan. Another American soldier remains missing. The U.S. has launched more airstrikes on Iran in response to the attack. President Trump is fuming over heavy smoke from Canadian wildfires. Trump threatened to raise tariffs to cover the costs associated with unhealthy air quality as smoke spreads over the northern U.S. On social media Friday, Trump said, quote, "We are holding Canada responsible and that the cost of the pollution must be added to the tariffs that Canada is paying." Canadian Prime Minister Mark Carney blamed the fires on climate change, which he said is the responsibility of all countries, including the U.S. This weekend's thunderstorms and heavy flooding are causing flight delays at New York area airports. Lisa Salvati has this story.
8: The airlines are advising travelers to check on flights before heading out to the airport. The FAA issued a ground stop at JFK, LaGuardia, and Newark in early afternoon, which was later lifted. The New York Post reports officials had to rescue people from their cars on the Clearview Expressway in Queens due to the flooded road. Some cars were submerged in water up to the windows. The severe weather even postponed the Yankees-Dodgers game at the stadium, which has been rescheduled as a Sunday doubleheader. In New York, I'm Lisa Salvati.
7: And South Carolina Representative Ralph Norman announced he will run for U.S. Senate following the death of Senator Lindsey Graham. In a Saturday announcement, Norman noted his support of the Save America Act, a national proof of citizenship voting law that Trump has called his number one legislative priority. I'm Jim Forbes.
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25: From Kyiv, Ukraine, with an update on what's going on there. Also, is Donald Trump's inner circle cashing in on the Iran war? This is just an amazing allegation that's being made by the Iranians about Jared Kushner and Steve Witkoff. Yeah, it's shocking. I'll share that with you in the second hour. Also, is Cuba next on the war menu? And in the third hour of our program, feed people that Trump hates and you go to prison, even if you're a rich guy. I'll tell you about that. And a big lie alert. Did American missiles kill 120 children? Trump says, well, maybe it's AI. Yeah. But to start out, my daily takeover at HartmanReport.com today is titled, Trump is following Putin's dictator checklist, and tonight is the next step on the list. 2 days ago, well, now 3 days ago, I guess, Mike Johnson stood at the podium and told America why the Pentagon needs an additional $350 billion. He said, we're fighting communism on our own shores. He added in a social media post, the barbarians are inside the gate. The communists and barbarians, by the way, are you and me and anybody who voted in a Democratic primary for a progressive. And, I mean, just the idea of returning to this McCarthy era of red baiting like Johnson's doing here is obscene. And every day brings a new one of these outrageous stories, right? I mean, literally every day there's a new outrage. But this isn't random stuff. The media needs to start reporting this like it's part of one large story, which it is, which is the conversion of America from a relatively functioning democratic republic into an oligarch-run, essentially dictatorship, which is, I believe, Donald Trump's end goal. A one-party state. And Trump is following a classic dictator's checklist. And we know this checklist because, you know, we've seen it. We saw Hitler do it. We saw Vladimir Putin do it. Between 2000 and 2012, he converted a struggling democracy into a full-blown authoritarian state. And this is not new, by the way. It goes back to Machiavelli and 20th century Europe and here now. Putin's first move was the media in 2001. Masked tax police raided NTV, the last independent television network in Russia. and handed it over to a state-controlled company. Here, Trump is suing the networks for defamation, just like Putin did. And then the FCC became a weapon aimed at broadcasters, you know, trying to take down Jimmy Kimmel and taking Stephen Colbert off the air. And, you know, quack, quack, quack. And now Trump's toady at the FCC, Brendan Carr, is trying to do away with the rule that says that no one billionaire can own television stations that reach more than 39% of the American population. Putin's second move was the oligarchs. He started out by arresting Mikhail Khodorkovsky. Trump hasn't done that. He hasn't arrested any oligarchs. Instead, he's embracing them. His approach is more carrots than sticks. But everybody got the message in the Kremlin. You know, if you want to do business in Russia, you gotta give your share to Putin. And the same thing is happening here. You know, Trump's is running a pay-to-play scheme for pardons, it certainly appears that way. Crypto policy, fossil fuel policy, chip exports to foreign governments, bearing gifts. I mean, it's all for sale, right? Third with Putin came the security forces. Putin spent years building police and paramilitary units loyal just to him, including the Rosgardia. This is his equivalent of ICE, basically. And here you've got the Pentagon has created this National Guard Rapid Reaction Force and ICE, you know, and fourth, Putin criminalized the opposition. His foreign agent and extremism laws turned public dissent into security threats. Here we have NSPM7, Trump's national security directive, which treats progressive political activity as, quote, an indicator of terrorism. In his speech at Mount Rushmore a couple of weeks ago, he said that we must banish communism from our shores. And he's demanded on his Nazi-infested social media site that democratic socialism be criminalized and its elected leaders be deported. You know, that threat includes sitting members of Congress as well. Then came the courts, the history books, and the public square. Putin perfected what Russians call basmany justice, courts that reliably rule for the Kremlin. Here Trump has shadow docket. Putin then imposed unified patriotic history textbooks across the country. That's happening here. The white Christian nationalist version of American history is being taught in most red states now. Putin fenced off the squares, the public squares. Oh, and by the way, on the history thing, Stalin hung giant banners of himself on buildings all over Moscow. Trump is now doing that in D.C., Putin fenced off the public squares, and now, you know, we learn that the White House just released a plan to fence off Lafayette Park across the street from the Capitol building, where people have been protesting since the Thomas Jefferson administration. And finally, there's the foreign policy aspect of this. Marco Rubio says that we're going to dismantle the International Criminal Court brick by brick. Why? Because the International Criminal Court has issued arrest warrants for Vladimir Putin and Benjamin Netanyahu, and could issue one for Marco Rubio and Donald Trump for war crimes. I mean, we bombed Iran with no provocation whatsoever. They had not attacked us. And we're killing people in little boats in the Caribbean, again, with no provocation, no proof, no. I mean, these are war crimes. These are just explicit war crimes. We killed 120 little girls first day of the Iran war, a war crime. And now, on top of this, our government announced yesterday, the State Department announced yesterday, that they're sending grants, up to $3 million grants, to groups, to nonprofit organizations in Europe, in Western Europe, that are promoting essentially Nazism. AFD in Germany, the Le Pen's organization in France. Basically, we are now supporting the far right in Europe. Joining, by the way, Putin. Putin has been supporting the far right in Europe for a long, long time, both explicitly, even with money, in the case of Le Pen's movement, and got busted for it, in fact, and, of course, through the Internet Research Bureau or whatever it's called that you know, runs millions of bots on social media, particularly on the former Twitter. Meanwhile, Trump and Putin have spoken 14 times that we know about since Trump came back into office. That's about once every 2 weeks, basically. And, you know, I spent decades doing international relief work in countries that were taken over and run by despots. And it's just amazing to me how the formula is pretty much the same wherever you go. Control the airwaves, buy or break the rich, seize the legislature, build security forces loyal to one man, name an internal enemy, tame the judges, rewrite the school books, fence the squares, and befriend the world's other strongmen and oligarchs. And so, you know, look at what's going to happen tonight in this so-called speech that Trump is going to give. The early indications are that he's going to say, oh, the Chinese rigged the election in Georgia, and so John Ossoff and Raphael Warnock aren't real senators, and I really was elected president. And Joe Biden never was president. And, you know, we're quack, quack, quack. This is the final stage. This is the last thing that Putin did, was seize control of the elections. And here we are, all over again. This is the final step. Is he going to be able to pull it off? Will the networks carry his program? Will his lies be rebutted? We'll see. We'll see tonight. And what say you? We'll talk about that in just a few minutes. It's 15 minutes past the hour.
0: This is the Tom Hartman Program.
25: 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I'll be right back with your calls and the news of the day.

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5: 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And it was the first time I was able to have my whole family in one place and I was able to contribute to the meal. There are a lot more veterans in need, and Homestar Troops is going to be there to help them too.
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That's what they're up to, 22 minutes past the hour. So the FCC commissioners who are, you know, making these decisions about whether or not a Nepo baby billionaire should be able to buy another television network or another great huge pile of them, actually, is my list from Bernie. He says if this thing passes, the Ellison family will control TikTok, CBS, CNN, HBO, Discovery Channel, BET, Cartoon Network, Comedy Central, DC Studios, Fandango, Miramax, MTV, Nickelodeon, Paramount, Pluto TV, Showtime, TBS, The CW, TNT, Warner Brothers, and more. And it turns out that the chairman of the FCC, Brendan Carr, has been taking $125,000 tickets from Paramount CEO David Ellison, apparently, according to this. He was in the private skybox with Ellison at the Kennedy Center. Past disclosures, this is from ProPublica, by the way. Past disclosures show Carr and Trustee. Trustee is the other Republican commissioner who took a $12,000 ticket. Show Carr and Trustee are among seven FCC commissioners who have accepted Kennedy Gala tickets from CBS or its parent company over the last decade. Carr's previous financial statements show he accepted tickets at least seven times since his 2017 appointment. Walter Schaub, who led the Federal Office of Government Ethics from 2013 to 2017, says there's no way any top federal regulator should ever, ever accept a gift from a regulated company. Yeah, you think? On Monday this week, California, New York, and 10 other Democratic states filed a lawsuit trying to block this merger, which will, and you add this to the fact that the FCC says that now on August 6th, they're going to vote to repeal this rule that says that no one billionaire can own more than 39% of all, you know, of television stations or radio stations that reach more than 39% of the American public. This is just, you know,

0: Reagan deregulation on steroids. It's just so wrong. Literally gender-affirming care. Pete Hegseth, Whiskey Pete, came out yesterday with a nice little video. Is he talking about whether or not they killed all those little girls and when they bombed Iran? Or whether, you know, Grok or some other AI program was responsible for it? Now he's talking about low testosterone. Does Pete have a problem? I mean, he seems real concerned about testosterone. And they're going to test all the men over 30. Well, he's over 30. I think Pete's doing a little projection here. You know, sometimes you find that the people with the, shall we say, lowest testosterone are the most aggressive in proclaiming their masculinity. But this is, now the military is going to offer testosterone to men. And they're, by the way, they're going to test women for testosterone levels as well. This is going to get weird. I mean, this is just weird. Amanda Katz, a journalist, said this is literally gender-affirming care. It is. Summer Lee, the congresswoman from Pennsylvania, y'all are now supporting gender-affirming care? Fred Wellman, who's running for Congress in Missouri, he's a U.S. Army veteran. He says this is the absolute dumbest thing imaginable for the Secretary of Defense to be focused on. We are literally at war, and this idiot in his office doing two-camera makeup videos on testosterone? What a complete clown show. This veteran candidate, he says, I am so sorry for our poor service members who have to deal with this ridiculous man. Attorney Bradley Moss says it's like the plot of Soldier. This was this Kurt Russell movie, 1998, that bombed. Except that Hegseth's idea is even stupider. I don't know. It's a clown show. And it's an intentional clown show because that's part of how you destroy a democracy. You just keep everybody focused on bread and circus all the time. You just keep everybody entertained. You keep everybody confused. As Steve Bannon said, you flood the zone with crap, right? That's what they're doing.
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0: By the way, Joe Biden warned us about this. I want to share a little bit of that speech with you on the other side of the break, and I'll pick up your call. Stick around.

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2: I'm Dr. Anthony Lizerwitz, and this is Climate Connections. Wastewater treatment plants remove pollutants from sewage before it returns to lakes, rivers, and oceans. But that treatment process can produce some harmful pollution of its own. Jose Porro is CEO of Cobalt Water Global, a company that helps water utilities reduce their nitrous oxide emissions. Nitrous oxide is a powerful global warming gas.
3: Nitrous oxide is also an ozone-depleting gas.
2: And it can be created as an unintended byproduct of wastewater treatment during the removal of nitrogen. Nitrogen is present in people's urine, and it has to be removed because if it ends up in waterways, it can cause harmful algae growth and other problems. But under certain conditions, the microbes that break down nitrogen can produce nitrous oxide. Porro says the problem can often be fixed through simple tweaks. For example, aerating the water less at certain times, so less oxygen gets in. So his company uses machine learning to help utilities monitor and fine-tune their processes.
3: We've been able to achieve up to 80 to 90% reductions in the N2O emissions from making simple process adjustments.
2: So water treatment plants can clean the water without adding as much pollution to the atmosphere. 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
1: 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Check it out. Welcome back. 34 minutes past the hour. So we're still not certain. It appears that most of the networks are not going to carry Trump's speech tonight. Nobody has announced a preemption of their programming, but nobody is, to the best of my knowledge, has yet announced that they are or are not going to carry the speech. But you'll recall in September 2022, Joe Biden asked the networks, asked the big three networks, to preempt their programming to carry a speech that he wanted to give about the future of democracy in America. And they said no. They refused to carry the speech. They said it was too political. So I wanted to share with you just a few words from Joe Biden's speech. I'll just read these, do it quickly here. But this is what Joe Biden said. He actually gave this speech at Freedom Hall in Philadelphia, and it was not seen by the American people. And what's astonishing is that the warnings in it and the statements he made have not been referenced more recently by the American media in saying, yeah, Joe Biden warned. Here's what he said, quote, "Too much of what's happening in our country today is not normal. Donald Trump and the MAGA Republicans represent an extremism that threatens the very foundations of our republic. There is no question that the Republican Party is dominated, driven, and intimidated by Donald Trump and the MAGA Republicans, and that is a threat to this country. These are hard things. And here, in my view, is what is true. MAGA Republicans do not respect the Constitution. They do not believe in the rule of law. They do not recognize the will of the people. They refuse to accept the results of a free election. And they're working right now, as I speak, in state after state, to give power to decide elections in America to partisans and cronies, empowering election deniers to undermine democracy itself. MAGA forces are determined to take this country backward, backward to an America where there is no right to choose, no right to privacy, no right to contraception, no right to marry who you love. They promote authoritarian leaders, and they fan the flames of political violence that are a threat to our personal rights, to the pursuit of justice, to the rule of law, to the very soul of this country. They look at the mob that stormed the United States Capitol on January 6th, brutally attacking law enforcement, not as insurrectionists who placed a dagger at the throat of our democracy, but they look at them as patriots. And they see their MAGA failure to stop a peaceful transfer of power after the 2020 election as preparation for the next elections. They tried everything last time to nullify the votes of 81 million people. This time, they're determined to succeed in thwarting the will of the people." End of quote from President Joe Biden. It's not like we weren't warned by the President of the United States, for God's sake. So what's on your mind today? Let's pick up your calls here. Tony in Buffalo, New York. Hey, Tony, what's up?
11: Yeah, about 8 o'clock last night, ICE issued a statement that they had gone into the car, which they didn't allow the local authorities to get near for 3 days, and found 3 bags of crystal meth in the back of that car that, or the child who was 23 years old was killed.
12: Right.
11: They issued that statement last night, 8 o'clock. Why do you think they issued that statement at 8 o'clock at night and try to give an excuse now for why they killed this man, to destroy his reputation and destroy his family?
12: Oh, that's what they did with Alex Brody and Renee Good. After they murdered Renee Good, they started going off on, oh, she's a lesbian, and oh, she's a, you know, she's got this little kid, and oh my God, she's got a girlfriend, and she's an activist. And when they went after Alex Brody, they found this video of him kicking the taillight out on an ICE car, you know, a week earlier, and said, look at this, this guy's a violent criminal. I mean, you know, yeah, this is character assassination, Tony. I completely agree with you, and I don't believe for a minute that you know, there were drugs in that car. And whether there were or not doesn't matter. This was not, what they did was illegal.
11: Well, Senator Collins is going to lose her election because she's done nothing to help the people of that area of Bedford, Maine, or in Maine itself. And she goes along with $70 million worth of extra money for ICE. And destroys their own communities.
12: Yeah.
11: This is unbelievable, and they're going to pay for it sooner or later.
12: Yeah, thank you, Tony. Yeah, she was the deciding vote to give $70 billion with no strings attached to ICE. Thank you. Brett in Michigan City, Indiana. Hey, Brett, what's on your mind today?
13: Hi, Tom. Long-time listener, and thank God for a person like you to keep us informed.
12: Thank you, Brett.
13: You know, with the white supremacy, and I'm a student of history, Tom, and the white supremacy, well, of course, this nation was founded for white people to be superior and white Christian nationalists. But every time there are perceived gains of blacks, there is a staunch white movement to detract from the perceived gains. Now, I'm going back to Reconstruction, and I'm going to Barack Obama. Now, after Reconstruction, when Reconstruction failed, was the Ku Klux Klan came in. Black folk had been doing good, and that worried the heck out of white folk. But we have, as black folk, it's erasure, and we have fought in every war that this nation has had. We fought for the right to fight when they said that we weren't even smart enough to fight, huh?
12: Yeah, you're right. From the Revolution. In fact, the first guy killed in the Revolutionary War was a black man, Crispus Attucks. Yeah.
13: Yes. Yes. And I live here in Ruby Red, Indiana, you know. Mm-hmm. So, and it just begrieves me because the United States government, since its inception, has sanctioned racism through housing, through health care, through the judicial system, through education, all of the red line, everything, Tom.
12: Mm-hmm.
13: And it just begrieves me that we are still there.
12: Yeah.
13: And I ask people to the listeners, get the Kerner Commission report, and it breaks it down. Are you familiar with that?
12: Well, I it came out, what, 2 decades ago? 3 decades ago?
13: Yeah, 66.
12: 66, okay. 5 decades ago. I recall the, you know, yes, it was shocking when it came out. And what Trump is trying to do and what the MAGA Republicans are trying to do, as Joe Biden pointed out, is roll back history, is reverse all the progress that we've made and go back to a world where basically straight white Christian men run everything, period, full stop.
13: Right. And a lot of those guys are closeted. You know?
12: That's kind of a distraction. But you know, yes. The bigotry endures, right? Regardless of its motivation, and you know whether it's fear or stupidity or the way they were raised or you know, God only knows, right? But it's there, and it's a real thing.
13: And I don't want to just go repeat myself, but it's happened every time we as black folk make perceived gains. It's a movement of white folk to detract from those perceived gains.
12: Yeah. And I suspect that if you were to look at the history of pretty much every country in the last 200-300 years anyway, and in fact, I'm guessing you could probably go back to ancient Rome on this, Whenever the majority population perceives a minority who has been oppressed gaining equality, there's a backlash, whether it is, you know, in Ireland and Northern Ireland, you know, whether it's, you know, it doesn't have to be racial. It's just the majority feels threatened by the minority thing. And we've got to figure out a way to get past this, because yes. it is a sickness in the human race. And it's a sickness that has infected Western civilization since the beginning. I mean, the Bible teaches it, right? I mean, throughout the Old Testament in particular, it's we are the only chosen people. We are the good ones. Everybody else, we, you know, God wants us to kill, et cetera, et cetera. And, and of course, it's not just the Bible that talks like that, right? I mean, you'll find it in Hindu scripture. You'll find it in, it's all over the place. So it's something in our psyches or in our humanity that you know, we need to, I mean, we've overcome a lot, right? You could argue that, the impulse for sex, to just randomly have sex with people. You know, we've created a society that controls that. The impulse to steal, we've created a society that controls that. The impulse to, excuse me, you know, to engage in a lot of bad behavior. So we've figured out socially appropriate governmental laws and moral strictures and things that control those things. And this is kind of the last barrier. Excuse me. I inhaled something there. It's going to be a tough one. It is a tough one. I mean, we've been struggling through my entire lifetime with this, certainly, Brett.
13: Right.
12: And I'm sure yours too. But Brett, thank you. You said it so well, and I appreciate you bringing it up.
13: Thank you, Tom, for what you do.
12: Sure enough. Good talking to you. Thank you. It's just about 45 minutes past the hour. I'll be back with more of your calls in just a minute. Stay with us.
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12: It's the place where despair is not an option. I'll be right back with your comments.

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2: Can we fix our democracy? Absolutely, we have to. We have no choice. Has it been a democracy that's had major flaws and holes in it like Swiss cheese? Absolutely. And do our systems fail us? Yes, they do. It starts with this, guys. Trust me when I say this. It starts with acknowledging that we have these issues and we have these problems.
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16: 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See what it can do for you. You're going to love it. It's 10 minutes before the hour. Picking up your calls here, Chris in Littleton, Colorado. Hey, Chris, what's up?
17: Yeah, good morning, Tom. I believe the American people will win. What I wanted to say, when Ford pardoned Nixon, that was the point that government changed from mostly public servants serving the people to the worst criminals in the world getting elected to steal tax dollars and commit crime. Yeah. And for the good of the country and democracy, it is important that we hold all of these criminals accountable.
16: I agree.
17: So it doesn't happen again.
16: I agree. We need to either have a Nuremberg-style prosecution or a South African Truth and Reconciliation Commission. I would prefer to see them go to prison. I'm willing to see them not if they apologize, if that's the best thing for the country. But I am not willing to see, like with Nixon, where they just get pardoned or ignored. You know, go off and continue. Or like Tina Peters now, you know, she got pardoned by Jared Polis, the governor of Colorado. Now she's spouting her BS all over again.
17: Now, one more thing. There is no statute of limitations on murder, kidnapping, child rape, like in the Epstein files, war crimes, insurrection. All of the evidence is right in front of us.
16: Yeah.
17: I mean, it's right there in front of us. We need to fully prosecute all of them.
16: I'm with you.
17: Trump, the cabinet, ICE, Republican, and billionaire aiders and abettors.
16: Yeah.
17: For all of these crimes.
16: I'm with you. And in 2.5 years, when there's a new administration, my hope is that we restock the Justice Department, put this country back together, and start seriously looking at this. Chris, thank you very much. Andy in Minneapolis. Hey, Andy, what's up?
18: Hey, Tom. I've been thinking that Trump has been delaying or blowing up this Iranian war, you know, peace talks and things like that, because I think he's keeping that one in his back, a card in his back pocket, and I think he's going to nuke Iran before the elections, and then he can call, you know, for martial law and whatever. What do you think of that?
16: I think it's unlikely. I don't think the military would go along with a nuclear weapon, but, you know, some sort of major something or other. I mean, you know, it's...
18: Now they've closed the strait down, right, for two years?
16: Well, we don't know how long. The reality is that the last closure of the strait shrank the oil reserves of the world, but didn't completely deplete them. If we hit the point where they're depleted, which will happen probably in another few weeks, then all hell is going to break loose with regard to the economy. And that's what I think Trump is afraid of. I think he's afraid of a worldwide depression, of him causing a worldwide depression. And it's being compounded now by all this refinery capacity being taken offline by the Ukrainians.
18: That's also another excuse for him to drop a bomb, you know.
16: Yeah, or declare martial law, or, you know, God only knows what. Yeah, there's literally nothing I would put past him now, you know, that would surprise me if he were to do it at this point.
18: Yeah, I hear you.
16: Yeah, I'm with you. Andy, thank you. Well said. Jerry in Tampa. Hey, Jerry, what's up?
19: Hi, Tom. First of all, my hot take. I saw enough of Jay Clayton's interview to say that the Democrats are not asking the right question. They should be asking him and all the others that come before him. President Trump has said over and over since November of 2020 that he won the election, but it was stolen from him. Do you agree that that is what happened? And or do you agree or disagree?
16: Yeah. Yeah, I get it. I get it. Yeah, they're being a little more deferential or circumspect or whatever the right word is. But they really need to go for the juggler. Although I thought John Ossoff did a great job yesterday. He just humiliated Clayton.
19: Oh, I agree. Can I bring up something about the SAVE Act?
16: Sure, if it's quick.
19: What I'm afraid of is that he might declare a national emergency and implement the SAVE Act. If he does try to do that, I'm going to defer to your federal prosecution people that you have on. But the case that they should look at is Youngstown Seat and Metal versus Sawyer from 52. When you might remember when President Truman tried to nationalize the steel mills because of a strike.
16: That's right. Yep.
19: Well,
16: the Supreme Court said you can't do that.
19: Right, and they said that they can't do that because even an executive order cannot take away personal rights when the states have ways of implementing and protecting them.
16: That's correct. Yeah. I'm familiar with that decision. My guess is that if Trump, as he gets more and more desperate, and I think tonight is going to give us a good indicator of exactly how desperate he is, how freaked out he is, how willing he is to push the boundaries. He's going to be releasing unredacted intelligence, right? Well, raw intelligence, you could call the CIA right now. And please don't. But, you could call the CIA right now and say, I have proof that J.D. Vance is actually an alien from Venus. And it would go into a file of redacted intelligence, right? Somebody's going to write it down. You said it. Not that it's true, but somebody's going to write it down. And so there's all kinds of wacky crap in there in those intelligence files that Trump is going to have access to. And God only knows what he's going to pull out for tonight. So, Jerry, I got to run, but thank you for the call. Well said. On the other side of the break, Phil Itner is going to drop by live from Ukraine. The defense minister just got fired by President Zelensky. What's going on here? This is going to get interesting. Stick around. We'll be right back.
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26: NBC News Radio, I'm Jim Forbes. The U.S. military says it has completed an 8th straight night of airstrikes against Iran following the deaths of 2 U.S. service members by an Iranian air attack. U.S. Central Command said in a statement Saturday that the strikes were launched Saturday night at President Trump's direction and are aimed at punishing Iranian forces who killed 2 service members at a military base in Jordan. The Pentagon says it's withholding the names of the deceased until their families have been notified. Andrew Tate and his brother have been arrested in Miami. The social media influencers, notorious for their sexist views, were arrested by federal marshals on Saturday on criminal charges of rape and sex trafficking in the UK. A news release from UK's Crown Prosecution Service says 39-year-old Andrew Tate has been charged with 7 counts of rape, 3 counts of sex trafficking, 3 counts of assault, and other offenses. His brother, 38-year-old Tristan Tate, is being charged with 2 counts of rape, sexual assault, and sex trafficking. British authorities are seeking their extradition. Police say 5 family members have been killed in flash flooding in Wayne County, Utah. David Kale has more.
0: It happened Friday evening at the Sunglow campground outside Bignell. A young man's body was found, with 2 more men found later in the night. Search and rescue crews recovered 2 more bodies Saturday. All 5 were apparently caught in a flash flood. Wayne County Sheriff's deputies continue to investigate. I'm David Kale.
26: And clouds of Canadian wildfire smoke are drifting further into the U.S. Air quality alerts have been issued from the upper Midwest and New England to as far south as Washington, D.C. Over 900 wildfires are burning across Canada, sending smoke into the Northeast and Mid-Atlantic, but a storm system moving through this weekend may provide some relief on Sunday. I'm Jim Forbes.
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8: Is the Tom Hartman
9: Program. Hey, welcome to the second hour of our program. On the line with us, our buddy Phil Itner, the veteran war correspondent based out of Kyiv, Ukraine. He's the host of the brilliant podcast On the Edge. Itner Philip on Blue Sky and Instagram. Philip Itner on YouTube for his video blog. Phil, welcome back to the program. Who is and what's the situation with Mykhailo Fedorov? Am I saying that right?
10: Mykhailo Fedorov, yes. He has been for the last 6 months the Minister of Defense. And about 24 hours ago, give or take, President Zelensky fired him. And this caused a lot of outrage. And people have taken to the streets in the thousands around the country. It was estimated some 1,200, 1,400 just here in Kyiv alone. It's another controversial thing that Zelensky has done with his cabinet or with people who are in charge or the military. It was very controversial, for example, when he got rid of General Zaluzhny, who was the guy who defended Ukraine in the first, period of the large scale invasion in 2022. And then he kind of shuffled him off to be Ukraine's ambassador to the Court of St. James in London. Very controversial move there. He's done these things in the past where he has used the power of the presidency during times of martial law to do things that are very abrupt and they cause consternation. Then people come to the streets, they exert their power of assembly and the freedom of speech that they have, which I always have to point out when there are these protests, that should that happen in the other side of the equation in Russia, it would be put down quite violently. Here, people can protest. There's a lot of controversy about keep extending martial law, no presidential elections. Yeah. There's all sorts of things that have happened, but this guy in particular, Fedorov, was seen as a reformer. He's a young guy. He was previously position was the Minister of Digital Infrastructure or something to that effect. Yeah. He's a reformer.
9: Yeah. And he's the guy, wasn't he the big advocate for the whole drone strategy? Or did that I'm assuming that had preceded him because he's only been there 6 months.
10: Right. But he's been a strong advocate of it. He's worked with a number of, Tom, this gets quickly into the weeds here, but because politics are actually quite complicated in Ukraine.
9: Yeah.
10: Because of the legacy of corruption, because of the legacy of, everything that was happening here when it was under Moscow's thumb, and trying to rein that in and change that system. But that's not going to happen in a day. And you still have a lot of holdovers from that Soviet period, from that pro-Moscow imperial period. So the old echelon who, in one way or another are wetting their beak, in one shape or form. And then there are power groups that fight against one another
9: I get all that. I got from reading, a couple of articles about this and you're there and I'm not, was that basically he was having, conflict with some of the generals And yes. The generals wanted to run the war one way, and he wanted to run the war a different way, and they were getting into pissing matches, and that there may have been some money involved or some corruption involved on one side or the other. I can't figure that one out. And that basically Zelensky fired him to stop the battle within his own government. Is that a good analysis?
10: That's absolutely part of the puzzle here. The other part of the puzzle is that one of the ways that Fedorov was trying to reform drones here was that there is a problem with the collaboration between the Ministry of Defense and corporate interests here. A lot of the drone industry is not a monolith in Ukraine. There are many, many different contractors who are out there trying new things, building little mom and pop shops in hidden, apartment buildings or former auto works places. And it's not one single thing. And there has been controversy here over whether or not there are guys in the MOD who are paying off people in the military industrial complex or vice versa. Mm-hmm. And Fedorov was involved in a lot of that, a lot of the kind of attempt to reform that. Mm-hmm. So somebody somewhere, it's very possible. And again, this is part of the problem of living and working in this part of the world, is that there's not a lot of open kind of discussion about actually how these things are going. And again, another legacy of the former Soviet Union. So there are kind of behind closed doors talks, and then there are power brokers. And so did Fedorov piss off somebody in one camp, and that was, connected to Sirsky, or General Sirsky being the head of the armed forces in Ukraine? Or, was it the other way around, or somebody's friend, or, it's an, intricate patchwork. And unfortunately, this is all happening at a time of war, mm-hmm. when, again, the president has enormous powers because he does have martial law. Right. And so it's not going to be resolved tomorrow, but it's certainly not going to be resolved if the Russians are successful here. And that way of governance returns, right? Yeah. You've got to win the war first. And then after we win the war is what many Ukrainians
9: tell me. I guess the larger question here, Phil, is the dismissal of the defense minister ultimately going to be, a move forward or a setback for the Zelensky administration and for the war effort?
10: We don't know yet, because this isn't concluded.
9: Okay.
10: Zelensky is saying perhaps what he will do with Fedorov is bring him in as kind of a executive advisor to the presidential cabinet or something like that. He won't completely get rid of him. But obviously something has happened between the military and the Ministry of Defense, and add to the mix the military industrial complex. It all gets very complicated.
9: So,
10: but it will be resolved. Hasn't been resolved yet.
9: Yeah. So all that said,
10: and the people are taking to the street. People are taking, and they're letting their voices be known, and that's really important as well. And we've seen Zelensky listen to protests before, so maybe we don't know. We don't know what the conclusion of this current drama is.
9: Right, I totally get it. I sort of get it. All that said, it looks like Ukraine is on the verge of just cutting Crimea away from Russia altogether.
10: Yep.
9: And that they have taken out so much of the Russian refining infrastructure that the entire world is starting to experience refined fossil fuel product shortages. And that this is compounding the problems caused by Trump's stupid war in Iran and the Strait of Hormuz. What's the status of all that stuff in the couple of minutes we have left here?
10: It's certainly going to be affecting things. This was a big thing for Biden during his administration. We don't want to destroy so much of the infrastructure that we create some sort of global crisis when it comes to fossil fuel. But it also is obviously important enough for Russia that they have moved vast numbers of air defense units that they had in the Arctic. Remember, what you know, one of their primary foes and fears is the British North Atlantic Fleet. I mean, and Trident and the Trident nuclear missile system that the Brits have. So for them to remove huge numbers of air defense capabilities from the Arctic down towards, you know, cities like St. Petersburg and Moscow just tells you that they are definitely feeling the hurt, and they're starting to have to, you know, rethink strategic positioning so that they can continue to get the fossil fuels moving and their major cities protected from Ukrainian drones. And that's a huge shift in the momentum and what's happening here in Ukraine. Again, it's not a solution, not a conclusion, but a really important change that tells us a lot more than the actual event.
9: And what does this tell us about the future of Putin himself?
10: Well, I've always said Putin's done. Putin was done the second he made this decision. Yeah. And, you know, at the, no matter what happens, because I do not believe that the Russian military has the capacity to do their primary strategic goals, which is to put in a friendly government in Kiev and take control of the Black Sea by occupying Odessa. They can't do those two things. It's not within their power to do it. Certainly not while they're also fighting in the east in the Donbass to keep the land bridge that goes to Crimea open. And that's rapidly being closed. So none of his strategic goals have been met. He has lost over 1.3 million casualties in this. And at the end of the day, at some point, they're going to have to negotiate a peace, and it will not be in Moscow's favor. This was one of the dumbest moves a Russian leader has made in centuries, potentially one of the worst of all time.
9: Didn't one of the czars screw up like this and end up?
10: Well, Nicholas II at the end of the imperial period, he was killed because, in due and no small part, he engaged in a tragic war against Japan, which they lost humiliatingly, and then he took direct control of the armed forces in World War I and made an absolute mess of it. And so that's why the people, the Russians don't like leaders that lose wars, and Putin is on, he is in a bullet train to losing this war. And if he does, and he knows it, if he loses this war and Ukraine is sovereign and free and no longer a colony of Moscow, he's living on borrowed time.
9: We have been wondering out, or a lot of my callers have been wondering out loud, if it gets too hot here, will Trump hop on his plane and fly to Moscow and start building a Trump Tower in Moscow? It's starting to look like maybe the question should be, if things get real hot in Russia, will Putin hop on his plane and fly over here and, you know, set up a residence at Mar-a-Lago?
10: Well, they could both go to, you know,
9: Belarus,
10: some island, or Belarus or something,
9: and
10: set up shop together. That's a sitcom in the works.
9: There you go. The great Phil Itner. Phil, thank you so much. It's always great talking with you.
10: I always learn
9: so much from you. I really appreciate it. Thank you. 18 minutes past the hour. I'll be back with more of the news of the day and your calls in just a minute. Stick around.

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11: 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So this is a mind-boggling story. Iran has sent a message to J.D. Vance. Now, Iran sees J.D. Vance. They know that J.D. Vance was opposed to this war in Iran, and they from the get-go. And they see J.D. Vance as the guy who could be the honest broker. And what they're saying is that Steve Witkoff and Jared Kushner, who have been participating in these negotiations, Jared Kushner, you know, the billionaire son-in-law of Trump, and Steve Witkoff, Trump's best friend, golf buddy, and fellow New York City real estate billionaire. And Witkoff's sons are now in business with Trump's sons in both crypto and defense industries. What the Iranians are saying is that these guys are using inside information on the negotiations to play the stock market and the futures market. That literally they're going into the negotiations and they're saying, oh, well, you know, this is going to work out. Okay, great. That means the price of oil is going to go down. So I'm going to short oil futures. Or they're saying this negotiation isn't going to work out, and so the price of oil is going to go up, so I'm going to buy oil futures. Right? And sell.

0: when they go up. Iran calculated profits from such alleged manipulation. I'm reading from Dropsite News here. Jeremy Scahill and Ryan Green. Iran calculated profits from such alleged manipulation had reached $9 billion. These two guys, they're saying, have made $9 billion manipulating the market based on their insider information. They have no interest in having peace. They want to keep it going between, oh, everything's great. Oh, no, it's a disaster. Everything's great. Oh, no, it's a disaster, which jacks the price of oil up and down and up and down. And every time it moves, they make another $1 billion. And the Iranians said, quote, we have conveyed through intermediaries that 4.5 billion of this sum should also be allocated to the Iranian side. In other words, if Witkoff and Kushner are going to make $9 billion betting, running side bets on, you know, in prediction markets or futures markets or the stock market on how these negotiations are going to go out, are working out. If they've made $9 billion, and we can document that, the Iranians are saying, we want half. This is wild. This is absolutely wild. And I'm not seeing it anywhere. I'm not seeing this in the media. Iran is officially saying this. Yes, this is. I mean, there's a bit of a debate here about exactly who in Iran is saying this and what they're saying about this. But it's a fascinating story. You can dropsitenews.com. You can read the whole thing. Stick around. We'll be back. What's on your mind? Pick up your calls in just a
1: moment. Your Hartman program. Call 202-808-9925.
0: Although first, I do want to mention that it looks like Cuba could be next. I mean, we've talked about this before, but there's a little more information coming out. I'll share that with you and then pick up your calls.

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3: This is a WCPT civil rights snapshot. Most people believe that the most historic thing the Pittsburgh Pirates did in 1971 was win the World Series. However, history was made by the Pirates back in September by starting an all-black lineup, the first in Major League Baseball history, 24 years after Jackie Robinson broke the color barrier. Despite being a historic event, it largely went unnoticed as the newspapers were on strike and the radio broadcast drew little attention to the event, not even mentioning it until the second inning, and the teams themselves not even knowing they had made history. The Pirates won that game 10-7. Rennie Stennett, Gene Kleins, Roberto Clemente, Willie Stargell, Manny Sanguian, Dave Cash, Al Oliver, Jackie Hernandez, and Doc Ellis pitching. All these men made history that day and helped lead the Pirates to win the 1971 World Series. And outfielder Roberto Clemente became the first Latin American player to win the World Series MVP award. Please stay vigilant about our civil rights. The fight is never over.
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2: 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Welcome back. 34 minutes past the hour. So the report is senior officials looking at Cuba military options. Senior Pentagon officials, this from CBS News. Quote, senior Pentagon officials are quietly eyeing another flashpoint much closer to home, Cuba. Military planners have, in recent weeks, examined a range of options for possible action against the island, including an Army-led air assault involving thousands of U.S. soldiers to be carried out by the 101st Airborne Division, the only unit trained for such a task. Excuse me. According to multiple U.S. officials with knowledge of the discussions, the State Department announced it has also tightened the financial vice around Cuba's state-owned entities. The Pentagon has shifted, again, quoting CBS News here, Pentagon has shifted aircraft, intelligence assets, and other resources to the Middle East, which is now it's me talking, which is making this difficult, right? It's causing them to have to basically postpone any action against Cuba. Behind the scenes, back to CBS, behind the scenes, the war with Iran has exposed some friction between Trump and Hegseth. Trump has privately expressed frustration with the progress of Operation Epic Fury. Two U.S. officials told CBS News that Hegseth urged a more confrontational approach to Iran, despite reservations voiced by General Dan Kane, the chairman of the Joint Chiefs of Staff. And it goes on for, and then they note the intelligence community's 2026 annual threat assessment does not identify Cuba itself as possessing military capabilities that materially threaten the U.S. or describe Havana as an independent driver of instability. In other words, Cuba is not a state sponsor of terrorism. They do not represent a threat to the United States. And yet those are the two claims that are being made to justify this illegal blockade of the country. And the indictment of Raul Castro and all this other stuff. So, wild stuff. Keep an eye on it. What's on your mind today? Babs in Bellevue, Washington. Hey, Babs, what's up?
20: Hey, Tom, you are my last hope.
2: I hope that's not true.
20: Well, I know you can help me with this, seriously. I have a big dilemma. I have a long, long time close friend who lives in a very red state, and she has been a Republican all of her life. We write each other once a year epic letters to catch up with each other. And I just finished an epic letter to her, and advice from my mother popped into my head. Real briefly, I'm from Germany. I came here when I was a young kid. My mother was put into, before I was born, was put into a work camp because she wouldn't say Heil Hitler when she went to work in the morning. And so they grabbed her, and at 19, she was put into a work camp. And she gave me this advice many times. She said, do not put anything in writing. It can come back to bite you in the behind. And so I'm wondering whether I should send this letter telling her about how I feel about the atrocities that are going on in this country. My mother brought me here because she couldn't stay in a country that did that to her. So we came here. Yeah. So what do you think? I mean, am I being an alarmist?
0: Well, it depends. I mean, if your letter contains anything that could be construed as a threat and it gets conveyed to the FBI or ICE or whatever, then you might actually have a problem. Right now, I mean, you know, in the current environment, if things get a lot worse, if Trump declares, martial law and starts putting down protests in the streets and mass arrests and things like that, then, you know, we're all looking at the situation that your mother was looking at. But I think the larger, you know, assuming that you're not sending your friend a letter saying that you're going to, you know, go out and shoot ICE officers or something.
20: Oh, God, no. Yeah.
0: Then I think the larger question is, you know, and I have no answer for this, is what can you say to your friend without destroying the friendship if the friendship is more important to you than persuading one other person?
20: It's actually not.
0: Yeah.
20: I can't do it anymore. I've divorced several. Can I just read you the very brief first sentence of my letter to her? What kind of mental gymnastics does it take to vote Republican?
0: Well, good luck.
20: It may be the end of our friendship.
0: Yeah, I get it. You know, there's a couple of people that I've in my life that I've had to write off, and there's a couple of people that I kind of hang on to, and we just don't talk politics. These are just very, very personal decisions. I know. I get it.
20: Yeah,
0: been there, done that.
20: Thank you so much.
0: Okay.
20: I think I'm gonna. I still don't have the answer. Okay.
0: Well, the answer is if your question was do you face any possibility of legal exposure, the thing that, you know, that your mother was concerned about. If there are no threats or even things that could be, you know, construed as threats in your letter, then I would argue the answer is no and you should just go ahead and do it. But please don't take my advice. Make your decision on your own here. In fact, that's not even advice.
20: Put me in prison in case I wind up.
0: Okay. Good luck, Babs.
20: Thank you. Okay. Thanks, Tom. Bye.
0: Yeah, good. Thank you. Mark in Valley, Washington. Hey, Mark, what's up?
21: Hi, good morning, Sam.
0: Mark, your phone is breaking up really badly. I don't know.
21: Say better?
0: A little bit.
21: Say better?
0: Yeah, it's...
21: Hang on a minute.
0: Sure.
21: Okay, how about now?
0: Now it sounds like a real phone.
21: Okay. Correct me if I'm mistaken on this, but didn't the Renaissance happen after the Black Plague?
0: That's correct. Yes.
21: Okay. So going back to the Rapid Defense Forces and Steve Miller and everything that's going on, he's already come out and said that he wants 100 million people taken out of this country.
0: Yeah.
21: I don't think they care if it's from neglect, bullets, or deportation. I got a feeling that these billionaires think that if they decrease the population majorly in this world, then we'll have a second Renaissance.
0: Could be. I mean, the Renaissance came about, although they wouldn't like how it played out. I mean, the Renaissance came about because there was a labor shortage. And because there was a labor shortage, suddenly wages had to go up. And when wages went up, literally the first middle class in 1,000 years emerged in Europe. And that middle class demanded better pay. They demanded time off from work. And that time off from work gave them the opportunity to create literature and music and poetry and art and philosophy and science. And poof, you had the Renaissance. And it all happened because a third of the population of Europe was wiped out by Yersinia pestis, you know, by this bacteria, the Black Plague, and, you know, carried by fleas. So, you know, if these billionaires think that killing off a third of America is going to, you know, if anything, it would increase the pressure on Amazon to allow a union, not decrease it. You know what I mean? So I'm not sure of the logic of that argument, but I don't know, Mark. I don't think that there's some grand theory or grand plot to depopulate America or the world. But I do think it's happening, in part because people don't want to have children because they're concerned about the future, in part because sperm functionality is collapsing and nobody's sure why.
21: Well, you don't kill off all these research projects into healthcare, different, you know, Alzheimer's, diabetes, whatever. You don't kill off all the CDC information unless you want people to die.
0: Well, no, you can kill it off. You can kill off those programs, you know, if you're Elon Musk, because you don't want to pay your damn taxes. And if people die, you don't care.
21: Well, it could be they don't care, or that's the end result they want.
0: Yeah, I'm not sure that that's the end result they want. I just think that they're callous sociopaths, you know, frankly. But Mark, interesting conversation. I don't. You know, this is another one of those things where, you know, 5 years from now we'll connect and say, hey, you know, how'd that one work out? Mark, thanks for the call. Dave in Hoffman Estates, Illinois. Hey, Dave, what's up?
1: Hey, Tom. Just thinking that now that these 30-plus-year-old troops refuse the testosterone screen, will they get drummed out like those who refuse the COVID shot? Kind of like a turnabout.
0: Well, that's a good question. Maybe, I mean, and then, Pete is saying, Whiskey Pete is saying that it's all voluntary, but who knows?
1: But maybe, or else they could maybe, like those other freaks were saying, that they were shooting microscopic fetuses in their bloodstream.
0: that was Bob Kennedy's thing. I think that my take on what's going on here, for what it's worth, is that Hegseth and Kane and Vance are all in conflict with each other over Iran. Hegseth wants, you know, he's like Slim Pickens in what was that movie, you know, where he's riding the bomb down, Dr. Strangelove.
1: Dr. Strangelove?
0: Yeah. And Hegseth just wants to go blow the country up. Kane wants to do something that's practical. He's not, you know, he's kind of the voice of moderation. And Vance is apparently of the opinion that we never should have done this in the first place. And so I think that Hegseth is trying to hang on to his job, and he's trying to make himself popular with the military, and he's looking for, you know, favorable headlines over on Fox so that Trump will not think about firing him, and he thinks that this little stud is going to do that. That's my take on it.
1: Yeah. Hey, Tom, on that, where Trump's been musing about attacking that Karg Island, you know, with ground troops.
0: Yeah.
1: Well, you ever think that perhaps these Iranians have been doing a rope-a-dope on them, letting them, you know, taking the beat? I mean,
0: yeah, please don't throw us in that briar patch. Please don't throw us in that briar patch.
1: They've been waiting. They're saying they want to kill Americans, you know. And,
0: yeah. No, it would be the most insane thing we could do, frankly, would be to try to occupy any part of Iran. To try to occupy any part of Iran with American ground forces would be insane. Dave, thank you for the call. But God only knows. I mean, I think Hegseth is insane.
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0: It'll be 46 minutes past the hour in just a minute. I'll be right back with your thoughts.

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2: This is a WCPT Veteran Minute. When Pearl Harbor was attacked, men of all races across the country volunteered to join the fight, despite the United States Army being heavily segregated. Black enlistees were mostly assigned to combat support roles. But this did not stop Lieutenant Colonel Paul L. Bates, who knew of the racism and pushed his soldiers to achieve excellence. The 761st Tank Battalion was formed in the spring of 1942. It contained 30 black officers, 6 white officers, and 676 enlisted men. The unit donned the nickname the Black Panthers, wearing patches on their uniforms with a panther on it and the slogan, "Come Out Fighting." And in 1944, the 761st was assigned to General George Patton's 3rd Army in France. General Patton gave a colorful speech to his crew, and the Black Panthers became the first African-American tank squad in World War II. And by the end of the war, the Black Panthers had fought further east than every other United States unit, receiving 391 decorations for their heroism.
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12: Hey, thanks so much for sharing our program and for reaching out to our stations and sponsors and letting them know that you're listening. It really means a lot to us. Welcome back. 10 minutes before the hour, picking up your calls here. Brian in Albuquerque, New Mexico. Hey, Brian, what's up?
13: Hey, good morning. I wanted to talk about the war more. And, you know, I heard someone make the point that when a hot war breaks out on the planet, all the other militaries on the planet go to grad school and they learn a lot. And I'm sure that China is learning a tremendous amount about American weapon systems, how we operate.
12: And the limits of our power. Yes.
13: Right. And what's not being told or put in our media is that the Iranians can hit back, and all these wonderful anti-missile and anti-drone systems don't work 100% of the time. Okay. And the Iranians are able to make it hurt. So if Trump's going to go up the escalation ladder this coming week and start attacking power plants and bridges, well, the Iranians can hit back. And this war, it's either going to escalate up or it's going to go into stay in slow motion mode, and we'll fall into this, as the Israelis call it, mowing the lawn.
14: Yeah.
13: We'll just attack Iran whenever we think it's necessary.
14: Well, it'll end up us being like Russia versus Ukraine.
13: Right.
14: And the
13: big wild card is the oil markets.
14: Mm-hmm.
13: The very powerful interests that have backed Trump and are aligned with Trump have every incentive to keep the market stable and keep the American public.
14: I'm not sure that's true, Brian. The oil industry is making a friggin' fortune right now. And every time the price of oil goes up, the American domestic oil industry makes a fortune because we've got plenty of oil. And there's no reason that our prices for refined petroleum products should be higher now than they were a year ago, frankly. We don't, you know, I mean, when Obama was president, we reached the point where we were 100% self-sufficient. And I think it was a huge mistake when he ended the export ban.
13: Tom, let me make this point. Mm. You really don't understand the oil market. There's some excellent videos on YouTube you should watch because, you know, here in New Mexico, we're producing some of the highest quality oil in the world.
14: Mm-hmm.
13: And same with West Texas. It's the same oil patch.
14: Sure.
13: And the way the oil markets work, since that oil is it's so fine, other producers buy it to mix in with the thick tar sands and the gunky oil so that they can feed that through their refineries. It's
14: right.
13: A global market.
14: Right.
13: There's no way to get around it the way it's set up. And what I'm trying to say is, you know, refining capacity is being taken off the market in Russia, mm-hmm. obviously, Iran. And then who knows what the Iranians are doing to the Saudis, the Kuwaitis, and everybody
14: else.
13: Well,
14: we know that they've damaged at least 5 or 10% of the refining capacity in the region
13: right.
14: already.
13: Right. And then what's I find just amazing is just the poor quality of reporting that's going on with our major TV networks. It's just all they do is report on what Trump says that day.
14: Yeah.
13: Or show video of jets taking off of aircraft carriers and missiles blowing up. But there's no real analysis of what is going on. And, I just Googled it up this morning. Iran is over twice the size of Texas.
14: Mm-hmm.
13: Now, if you've ever driven across Texas, you know how big that is.
14: Yeah.
13: And it's bigger than that.
14: It is, yeah.
13: It has got, what?
14: 70-mile
13: coastline.
14: Yeah.
13: Along the Persian Gulf, you know.
14: Yeah, it's a huge country.
13: It's three times the size of Iran with multiple mountain ranges all over the place.
14: Yep.
13: And there's every incentive for the Russians and the Chinese to make this as difficult a problem as possible, and they're going to do it.
14: Oh, I think they've been doing it all along, and they're both allies of Iran as well. Brian, I think we've kind of exhausted this conversation, but I get what you're saying. Thank you very much for the call. Lori in Ocala, Florida. Hey, Lori, what's on your mind?
15: Hey, Tom. I think that we need to get Democratic candidates out of the pockets of APAC out of the pockets mm-hmm. of Democratic candidates. And
14: yeah.
15: they need to stop that in order for us to become united. And I'm trying to think of a way to get everybody united. And I think back to Grover Norquist and what he did back in the 80s. He required all of the Republican politicians to sign a pledge that they would commit to no new taxes. It was kind of like right. the demise of Papa Bush.
14: Yeah.
15: And he pledged to defeat them if they didn't. Now, that worked. But I think right now, Republicans use money to guarantee their candidate success. Democrats should use people power to organize. We can promise boots on the ground. We can promise backing them up with small dollar donations. We've got so many more people than the Republicans, but we need to commit to that as a party. And I think as a solution, let's take a page out of Grover Norquist's book. And none of us liked him, I'm sure, but he had a way about getting his way.
14: Yeah.
15: There
14: was an interesting article in one of the major, I don't recall if it was the Times, the Post, or the Financial Times, but I read it last night, about how about half now of all elected Democrats mm-hmm. are refusing to take AIPAC money, and many of them are speaking out quite publicly about it. And voters, well over half of Democratic voters, do not want their candidates taking AIPAC money. So I think that you're going to see, and AIPAC is continuing to be very, very active, and they've got basically an unlimited war chest. I mean, you know, for all practical purposes, they represent a foreign government. They're going to be a big force in this coming election, and they've already knocked out, you know, a bunch of primary candidates. They're playing big roles. But mm-hmm. I suspect that their ability to assert and exert political power in the Democratic Party is starting to collapse. And, hopefully, well, we'll see over the next 2 years, because it's going to be a big deal when it comes to the presidential election in 28. Lori, thank you. Thank you for the call. A pledge, great idea. We'll be right back.
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29: Back in the day, you'd call or send a quick text to tell someone where you are. Today, you can just share your location in real time. Using smartphone apps like Find My Friends and Life 360, friends, family members, and romantic partners can see each other's whereabouts with just a tap. While this technology has quickly become the norm, it's also raising important questions about privacy, safety, and personal boundaries. Randy Smith, psychologist and professor at Metropolitan State University of Denver, says that sharing your location often starts for a very specific reason.
5: It's common for parents to say, you're going to your first concert, you're 14, I need to know where you are, I'm going to track your location. And then maybe there's not a follow-up discussion after that and, you know, a continued talk about consent, like or trust. And so I think some of it gets normalized in families and households.
29: For teens who are going out alone more, traveling, or attending a large event, it's understandable that parents want this information. But for many families, location sharing doesn't end when a child turns 18. According to a national poll from the University of Michigan's C.S. Mott Children's Hospital, 52% of parents with children between the ages of 18 and 25 track their location. While almost 70% of those parents say they do it for peace of mind, the research suggests it has the opposite effect.
28: Of the parents who do track their young adult child's location, about 1 in 4 of them said, actually, sometimes it makes me more anxious than reassured. So they might have been looking for that peace of mind, but sometimes knowing too much can kind of backfire on you. Because, you know, we all live our lives, we go places. A location tracker can't really give the context of where the person is or why they're there or what they're doing. So sometimes that can, parents who might be over-involved checking it too frequently can make themselves really anxious.
29: That's Sarah Clark, co-director of the C.S. Mott poll and faculty member in the Department of Pediatrics at the University of Michigan, Ann Arbor. Another interesting finding from the survey is that parents are more likely to track their daughters than their sons. Whatever the reason may be, Clark says location sharing can be valuable when truly used for safety and not surveillance. But where's the line? Clark says it starts by asking yourself why you're using the tech. Are you really checking in to make sure your child is safe?
28: I think where parents might want to stop and say, hey, maybe I'm going too far, is when they're using location tracking to kind of micromanage their young adult child's life. And I'm going to give you a couple of examples. I know parents who track their young adult kids to make sure they went to class. I know parents who call if their young adult isn't at work and will call them and be like, hey, why are you not at work? You know, at a certain point in time, people have to be responsible for themselves. Young adults, let's emphasize the adult part.
29: But the debate over safety versus surveillance doesn't end with helicopter parents. It can also bleed into romantic relationships. Smith authored a study examining location sharing practices in couples and came back with some surprising results.
5: It was a pretty small sample. It was just about 240 people, and 95% of them were 35 or younger, and two-thirds were voluntarily sharing their location with their partners. Almost one quarter admitted that they had tracked their partner without the partner's knowledge, and more than a quarter said they had been tracked without giving permission.
29: And the impact of this on relationships is complicated. She says people who have experienced infidelity in past relationships or who tend to have higher levels of anxiety or neuroticism may find that constant access to a partner's location only makes things worse. When location sharing is used as a tool for constant monitoring, it can break trust, create conflict, and in some cases lead to a breakup. In its most extreme form, it can be used to control victims of abusive relationships.
5: I mean, there were some open field kind of questions in the survey, and so it's more anecdotal, but there were people who reported that having been in an abusive relationship, having been in a relationship where they were under the thumb, under the control of a partner who was really domineering and used location tracking to keep them in their place, to assert power, to assert jealousy. I saw where you were. I know what you were doing. It's not okay. And so we could see how location tracking really can contribute to increased jealousy, increased anxiety, increased relationship destruction. I think it really highlights the importance of consent. If two people are, you know, each have the expectation of, yeah, let's know where we are at all times. I want to be able to make sure you're okay. I want to see how far away you are when you're running late. And they do that willingly, collaboratively, in concert with one another, then I see no problem with that.
29: Smith says problems usually come up when location sharing is forced on a person or it happens without their knowledge. But even when both people in a relationship willingly agree to it, the practice isn't always healthy. Just as Clark encourages parents to examine why they're tracking their children, Smith says couples should do the same.
5: The amount of time somebody is spending checking another partner's location is really important. If it's daily, hourly, then something's gone wrong. If it's used occasionally because we were supposed to meet up and you're 10 minutes late and I'm wondering if you're okay, that sort of thing is a healthy use of it. But when it becomes a kind of obsessive checking of one partner by another or each partner by the other, then that's a sign that there's not enough natural trust in the relationship. They're using this location tracking in order to sort of outsource trust.
29: Whoever you're sharing your location with, Clark says it's important to remember that for most people, the motivation is safety and peace of mind. At the same time, she encourages listeners to think about if there are better ways to stay connected instead.
6: Let's be honest about what everybody wants. And as a parent, you know what I want? I want to know you're okay. And I kind of want to know what's going on. So maybe parents could give the option of, hey, let's have a check-in. Let's pick a day, maybe every Sunday evening call, and let's, you know, talk for a few minutes. Sometimes kids will just text, hey, have had a busy day with classes or, you know, a lot going on at the job. And that can do that same peace of mind for the parent. I think the second thing is parents, be comfortable that sometimes your young adult child will make some mistakes. It's okay for them to do that. That's how they learn and grow. And so be available to talk things through, help them learn some lessons in life.
29: For parents who want to respect their teen's boundaries but want an extra layer of security just in case, offer up this alternative. Encourage your child to share their location with a small circle of close friends or a roommate. Smith, meanwhile, believes the key to healthy location sharing is consent.
5: If we want our children to have agency of themselves, their bodies, their privacy, then having conversations with our children when they're 10, 12, whenever, you know, becomes that they have their phones and the parents are watching, and having ongoing conversations about what that means and when it's appropriate to discontinue it, having parents trust their children and children have agency over, you know, like, mom and dad, I don't really want you tracking me anymore. I'm 18. I'm getting ready to go to college, whatever. Like, those kinds of conversations seem important and need to really be, I think, parent-driven, parent-initiated, so that our children learn to have agency and learn to understand and respect boundaries.
29: To learn more about this topic and our guests, Randy Smith, Sarah Clark, and all our featured guests, visit viewpointsradio.org. This segment was written and produced by Grace Galante and Amira Zavera. Our studio manager is Jay Silvers. I'm Gary Price.
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31: For years, teachers have found creative ways to bring technology into the classroom. And these days, students as young as kindergartners are doing more of their writing on screens. For the rest of us not in school anymore, typing plays a huge role in how we work, communicate, and stay productive. So it's easy to forget just how important learning and practicing handwriting still is. It may seem quaint or outdated, but educational research shows that writing by hand can help students learn to read and spell better, as well as remember the information they're learning. For example, think of college students taking notes in class.
30: It turns out people can type a lot faster than they can handwrite, which you would think would be an advantage because they can take down more notes. And in a way it is, because taking down more notes has all sorts of advantages. But when people take notes by laptop, they can take verbatim notes. You can listen to what I'm saying and take down word for word what I'm saying. Whereas when people are writing by hand, they can't do that. They write too slowly. So what you're forced to do instead is think about what's being said and pull out the most important information. In order to do that, you have to understand the information. You have to rephrase it in your own words. You have to evaluate the information. And all of those things, all of that processing of the information helps you remember it.
31: That's Danny Oppenheimer, professor of decision sciences at Carnegie Mellon University. Oppenheimer says note-taking and handwriting in general involve so much more than just pen meeting paper.
30: If you think about note-taking, it's a remarkable activity. The fact that people can do it is just incredible. You're having to do all that processing. More information's coming in. If you don't process it quickly enough, it's gone. So you don't have a record of it. And if you're taking notes, it makes it even harder because you have to figure out not just what words I'm saying, but what words you want to say to convey the meaning that you care about. And you have to send motor movements down to your fingers to do very precise motor movements. All of this is happening instantaneously. We're not even consciously aware most of the time that we're doing it.
31: So what does all of that processing actually look like on an MRI? Virginia Wise Berninger is a professor of learning sciences and human development at the University of Washington. She and her team have studied the brain images of elementary age students who are learning new letters in the alphabet.
16: This is a region called left fusiform gyrus.
1: It's on the left side of the brain, but where it's located is where input from the occipital lobe, which is where the input goes from our eyes for visual stimuli and then up to the occipital lobes. But then it moves into the temporal lobes where language processing occurs. So there's this left fusiform region where visual input first becomes visible language. And it's involved not only in writing, but also in reading. So that's where we found the difference. So that, coupled with our earlier behavioral studies, convinced us that handwriting is not just a motor act.
31: Sounds complicated, but the takeaway is that printing, cursive writing, and typing are all associated with different and separate brain patterns. When the students were asked to write by hand, they consistently produced more words more quickly than they did on the keyboard. They also expressed more ideas, and even more surprising are the results tied to cursive writing.
1: Lo and behold, the cursive handwriting was the best predictor of spelling and rate of composing, what's called compositional fluency, much better than the manuscript handwriting, the printing. And this is grades 4 through 7, and much better than the typing. So we thought some about this, and then we went, aha, this makes sense, because with cursive writing, each of the letters has a link that links the letter to the next letter in the word, has connecting strokes. This helps children integrate all the letters in a word so they have a word unit, a spelled word.
31: That's especially true for younger students. Berninger's research shows that as students get older, they tend to benefit more from typing. She believes this is linked to brain development, more specifically the growth of fiber tracts, which help coordinate motor and sensory signals.
1: As we looked at our data, because we were following these children, grades 4, 5, 6, and 7, we realized that beginning grades 6 to 7, there was a greater contribution of typing to different writing skills than we had observed earlier, even though the cursive was still making more of a contribution for spelling and composing.
31: Both Berninger and Oppenheimer say the benefits of handwriting are clear, but digital tools are only growing in school, work, and daily life, especially as artificial intelligence takes over. Berninger believes that you can use both in tandem.
1: I want to emphasize computer tools. There's not only keyboard, but a number of our studies involved the stylus on the pad of an iPad and how to use a mouse, that kind of thing. Whether we're at home or we're in the classroom, the kids are going to need both. They're going to have to know how to use pens and pencils to do handwriting, but also how to use not only keyboards, but other computer tools.
31: Oppenheimer says that it's more about the type of thinking a student is doing rather than the specific motor movements they're using.
30: A lot of people are surprised to learn that I require laptops in my classroom, given that I'm one of the people who has shown that laptops can have a deleterious effect on learning. But I don't let my students use laptops all the time. Every single lesson that I give them is designed sometimes to use laptops because laptops are better, and sometimes not for the places where laptops are worse. There's no easy, simple solution where it's just X is better. Anytime you use a different tool, it naturally is going to change the way you think. It's going to affect the way you process information. Sometimes just because it speeds you up or slows you down, sometimes because it forces you to organize information differently. But the thing is there's a zillion online tools. All of them are different. All of them have different affordances. And it's going to take a lot of deliberative thought to develop lessons and educational plans to take advantage of that and make sure the students are learning the way we want them to.
31: Typing out a note on your smartphone may be faster, but taking the extra time to pull out a pen and paper and write it down by hand may be more meaningful in the long run.

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0: By age 35, Aaron Ellis was making a name for himself in the music industry. With such a vibrant professional and social life, it just made sense that his romantic life would fall into place as well. But when he met a woman at his local gym and sparks flew, Ellis didn't realize they'd eventually burn hot enough to brand permanent scars.
1: The control started very early, but I literally would justify it as caring about me, as ways of loving me. Now that I look back in the therapy I've had around domestic violence and coercive control, I see now it was controlling. But I literally told myself it was, oh, she loves me and cares.
0: They were 1 month into their relationship when the physical abuse began. At least that's when a friend of his first witnessed the abuse. For Ellis, much of this time is a blur.
1: I do remember just thinking, okay, she's small. She can't really hurt me. I'll be okay. You know, even with a black eye and stuff like that, I saw, you know, she didn't really mean to hit me that hard. And the other thing, though, I think that's more important is that I honestly would tell myself that it was better than the psychological abuse. And I would rather have her hit me than do all the other things she was doing to me. And I think that's probably one of the toughest things that I've had to overcome and help other people understand, too. Because ultimately, yeah, the abuse can get really bad. And I've actually talked with other men and I've had a concussion and stuff that was really damaging to me. But I still was like, man, it's way better than all the other things she was doing. I think the mental and emotional scars were tougher to deal with.
0: Ellis is part of the 40 to 50% of victims of intimate partner violence in America. Many people are shocked to learn that men make up nearly half of this demographic, since much of the awareness campaigns and programs are female-focused. Dr. Denise Hines is the Enochs Professor of Social Work at George Mason University's College of Public Health. While each case is unique, she says that the physical, sexual, emotional, and psychological forms of abuse remain consistent regardless of which gender is perpetrating them.
2: What you might see some differences are that, you know, men are more likely to cause damage when they engage in physical abuse than women are. But women sometimes will try to equalize the average strength differential by using some sort of household weapon, like a knife, a hard object, those kinds of things. They also might try to attack their partner physically when their partner is vulnerable, like when he's sleeping or taking a shower, some in a situation like that, or if he's had too much to drink or is in the bathroom. So those are ways that women have tried to equalize that strength differential. But essentially, you know, abusers will use whatever tactics are available to them to use in order to abuse their partner. And so we see more similarities than differences.
0: Hines published a 2025 study looking at the experiences of male victims across America, Canada, Australia, and the UK. It's a tough group to research because the men first need to be willing to speak up.
2: In the United States and Canada, for example, these are self-report anonymous surveys. They're not from any official records or anything like that. So it's calling people up and asking them behaviorally specific questions like, has your partner ever kicked you? Has your partner ever punched you? Has your partner ever beat you up? And so we do see higher rates of both men and women reporting victimization when you ask the questions that way.
0: The data gets a little bit murky when it's pulled from domestic violence agencies or law enforcement reports.
2: You'll see a lower percentage of victims are men because men are much less likely to come forward. And there's some Canadian data specific to that in their survey that shows that a significantly smaller percentage of men who are victims of partner violence come forward compared to women who are victims of intimate partner violence.
0: Hines says there are a few different causes of this underreporting. Yes, stigma and shame are huge factors, but awareness is often an issue in this community.
2: The men are much less likely to really recognize that what is happening to them is intimate partner violence or domestic violence or abuse. And so they're much less likely to think that they need some help. They're more likely to say, or to think, my partner needs help. She needs some help because she's behaving this way. She needs to get help rather than he needs help because of the things that are happening to him. So there is this inability to define what is happening to them as intimate partner violence, largely because it is framed as a women's issue.
0: While many people have a hard time understanding the abuse that's occurring, Hines says it's a much more exacerbated issue in male victims. She believes some of this hesitancy comes from the fact that violence within relationships has long been equated to exclusively being a woman's issue.
2: I went to this talk once where they talked about how in countries that have gendered languages, right, so everything gets a gendered pronoun, that the word victim is feminized in all of those languages. So it is an inherently sort of feminine term. And so it's difficult for men to come to the realization that they're victims. And then the added shame. If you look at it in popular culture, right, there's a lot of laughing and there are sitcoms based around men being hit and being attacked by their girlfriends or wives. And it's considered funny. There's a lot of blaming him. What did he do to deserve it? They're aware of all of that messaging and the stereotypes and the norms. And so it is much more difficult for them to come forward.
0: And when they do decide to speak out, it's not always received with empathy. Hines's research revealed some pretty harsh realities for men who try to seek help.
2: So about half of the agencies said to the men that they only help women. And this is across all of the countries. A minority of the agencies, so just over 40% of the agencies did the things that they're supposed to do, which is believe them and tell them you didn't deserve it. So that's pretty low. And about 40% also told him bad things, like ask him what he did to deserve it or made light of or fun of his story. So, you know, they're not really doing the things that they should be doing to validate and advocate for and help these victims of domestic violence. And that's across the several countries that we assessed.
0: Hines believes a lot of these systemic issues stem from how these programs were initially set up.
2: I mean, these agencies were developed and spearheaded way back in the 1970s and really took off in the 70s and 80s. And they were built on the idea that domestic violence is something that men do to women and that it's the underlying cause is the patriarchal structure of society and men doing whatever they can to maintain their power and control over their female partners. And so when people are trained in that model, it's hard to then take a man who's calling and saying, my wife or my girlfriend is doing this to me. It's hard for them to take him seriously.
0: We can see how gendered this issue is, even in the names that lawmakers choose for their bills. The 1994 Violence Against Women Act funds programs that prevent intimate partner abuse. Despite its name, the law stipulates that any VAWA-funded programs must serve both male and female survivors. But Hines says that doesn't always happen.
2: There's not enough funding to support the women who are victims of domestic violence. And so to say we're going to expand and include everybody, I think makes a lot of these places nervous, that they just don't have the capacity to do it. So technically, every agency has to provide services for male victims. Now, whether that gets translated onto on-the-ground service provisions is questionable because we do see a lot of men who say they are turned away. So the people who are answering the phone perhaps do not have the training to understand that they're supposed to serve everyone who calls and says they're a victim.
0: Thankfully, her research shows that this may be improving. There seems to have been a shift over time where men who've sought help in recent years are reporting better interactions than in the past. And when men reach out to these survivor programs, Hines says many of them seem to be looking for legal help.
2: They are concerned that if they do leave or if they are leaving, that they won't see their children again, that she will use the children against them in divorce and child custody proceedings and make sure that he doesn't see them again, that she'll levy false allegations of abuse against him, either abuse that he abused her or that he abused the children or both, to try and make sure that she maintains that power and control over him and that she will keep abusing him in whatever way, whatever power that she still has over him.
0: When Ellis left for the second time after having two children with his abuser, this fear became a reality.
1: From when I left November 3rd until last August, about 50, I think 53, but 50 plus false allegations against me with DCF, which that's CPS in Florida. None of them resulted in a judicial order where I couldn't have my kids. Every single one of them was investigated and dismissed. She also tried to file things in court that were not true besides the DCF reports and everything. So yeah, she went down that and it resulted in me not seeing my kids for 404 days. No photos, no nothing. And I went from being a full-time dad, homeschooling my children, making them every meal and eating with them, cooking with them, them traveling with me whenever I traveled, to not seeing them at all. And it was horrific. It was horrible.
0: And it was just the beginning of Ellis piecing his life back together. Join us next week as we dive deeper into the healing journey for victims of intimate partner violence and the impact it has on the children involved. You can find more information about Dr. Denise Hines, Aaron Ellis, and all of our guests on our website, radiohealthjournal.org. Our executive producer is Amira Zaveri. I'm Kristen Farah.
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3: Surgery is a big deal at any age, but it often becomes even more nerve-wracking when it's a baby that needs the procedure. Last week, we discussed how the FDA recently lowered the age criteria to receive a cochlear implant from 12 months to now 7 months of age. And though research has proven it's both safe and more effective for the child's development, many parents are understandably hesitant for their new baby to undergo a procedure. However, Dr. Nancy Young says it's not as bad as people assume. In fact, she says the recovery is easier than if they'd had their tonsils taken out.
11: It's just an incision behind the ear. And then there's mastoid surgery that involves drilling bone that's behind your, that part of your skull you feel right behind your outer ear. But there's no nerve endings there. So most of the work the surgeon is doing doesn't generate pain or discomfort. So after the procedure, you know, we tell families you can use Tylenol, you can use Motrin, and some kids need it several times. Some kids don't need it at all. And actually, the younger the child, they tend to have less discomfort and a quicker recovery.
3: Young is the medical director of audiology and cochlear implant programs at the Ann and Robert Lurie Children's Hospital of Chicago. She's also the Lillian S. Wells Professor in Pediatric Otolaryngology at Northwestern University Feinberg School of Medicine. The surgery for cochlear implants is focused on threading a tiny wire of electrodes to an access point within the inner ear.
11: There's actually a membrane that we expose, and then we peel back or make a slit in that membrane. And then, so it's like a keyhole, and we're sliding this little tail inside the cochlea through this little tiny opening. But we have to start with a bigger opening and get to this very tiny point. Okay. And then what happens is you wear an outside part, which has a microphone. It picks up the sounds, and the sounds are processed and turned into an electrical signal. It's sent through the skin, so there's nothing sticking out through the skin. The surgeon, you know, closes everything up because the outside part will send it like through a radio wave,
3: which gets picked up by the antenna and sent to the electrodes that stimulate nerve endings inside the inner ear.
11: So normally those nerve endings are stimulated by the motion of the hair cells, the special sensory cells in the inner ear. Well, our patients with major hearing loss, those hair cells are not working or they're not present, okay? So those hair cells aren't there to move and cause the nerve endings to be stimulated. So instead, we're electrically stimulating them.
3: Once the patient receives their implant, it takes about a month of healing before they can turn it on. Then the real work begins. Eva and Doug Tweedy had their daughter Ella fitted for a cochlear implant when she was 7 months old. She'd been diagnosed with profound bilateral sensory neural hearing loss, meaning that Ella had almost a complete inability to hear sound in both ears. Soon after her procedure, Ella and her family were set up with a team of therapists to help develop her listening and spoken language.
12: I know a lot of the success of what Ella has is due to all that hard-earned therapy that she's been going through with her therapists. And I think more importantly, the dedication to and the commitment to keep making those therapy sessions, right? That, you know, look, cochlear implants are phenomenal technology, right? But they're really a step one in that journey, right? It's the routine of constantly giving her audio feedback, and that therapy is really what gives her those handholds to excel.
3: As soon as Ella could begin using her implant, the therapist gave Eva and Doug some tactics to help her development. One major practice was narration.
13: We like to call it just giving her the play-by-play of literally everything that we did throughout the day and just having her with us. So for example, instead of leaving her in the playpen when I had to go just get her milk, I'd put her right on my hip. She'd come with me and I would just tell everything to her. Like, we're about to step into the kitchen. Mommy's going to open up the cupboard and take out a glass of milk. Then we're going to head over to the refrigerator, open it up, grab the carton of milk, twist off the cap, like as detailed as possible. So she had that auditory input all the time.
3: The couple says that it was really important to keep it as fun as possible and letting Ella's interests guide how they use the therapeutic tools. When they hit a bump in the road with Ella learning her B sounds, the Beach Boys hit Barbara Ann became a daily anthem.
13: And just kind of singing that to the best of my ability. And that really kind of got her interested and happy, and it worked.
3: All this work has made it possible for Ella to learn and participate in a normal classroom setting.
12: She can respond in instructions in a crowded room with noise behind her. It's been phenomenal to see. I mean, most people come up to us and say, wait, she's deaf? I thought you said she was deaf. And we're like, no. She is. She is, you know. So it is incredible to kind of see and watch it. You know, I remember we watched this documentary when we first, you know, heard about it and we're learning more about cochlear implants. And one thing they said about the documentary is there's almost like this canyon between people who are deaf who had cochlear implants, you know, now versus people who are deaf and either got cochlear implants, but, you know, later in life or not at all. And it's kind of like there's a new form of deafness, you know, this hearing deafness in a way that has never really been unlocked before. And a lot of that has to do with the advancing technology, but I think a lot of it has to do with early implantation.
3: Young says a lot of the hesitancy from parents around cochlear implants is a fear of their new baby having to get surgery. And while it is a scary thought, she says the fear shouldn't outweigh the real benefits of early intervention.
11: And it's not like, oh, you need a heart transplant or they're going to die. Okay, this is not life and death. This is life changing. Okay, I mean, if your child doesn't develop good language and literacy, that could change their options in the future. But when you're holding a newborn, I think the number one thing often is, well, safety, right? So there's a concern. Surgery and anesthesia can be a scary thing. But modern surgery and anesthesia can be done very safely. And so it's important that children be referred to experienced centers where patients are going to feel comfortable asking questions and to feel that they're in good hands.
3: And parents should absolutely do their own research and have their doctor answer every question before they make their decision. Eva and Doug made sure they felt knowledgeable about the data, both here and globally, and the continuous therapy needed before they chose to move forward with the implant process. 7 years later, it's given their daughter a life that wouldn't have been possible without a cochlear implant.
13: We really just want to be here as an example to show what's possible and to give hope.
12: And I'd say, you know, commitment to the process, commitment to the journey, and realizing that, you know, it's not one day implant. You know, the YouTube videos are great, you know, the tearjerkers to get it going, right? But that's really step one, right? It's that continuous dedication to continue investing in that ability to hear is something that I think is important for anyone on that journey.
3: You can find more information about Dr. Nancy Young and all of our guests on our website, radiohealthjournal.org. Our Raider producer is Kristen Farah. Our production manager is Jason Dickey. I'm Greg Johnson.
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23: Medical notes this week. AI is helping reveal how the brain flushes out toxic waste while we sleep. A study published in Science Advances used AI to map the fluid flow velocity of the brain's glymphatic system, the essential nightly rinse cycle that clears away metabolic proteins linked to Alzheimer's disease. It shows that waste clearance moves via two distinct speeds, a fast track around open surface regions and a trickle through deep tissue that is 50 times slower. Researchers hope this information helps create more non-invasive screening tools to identify poor brain circulation. An herbal supplement marketed as a safe, natural remedy is quietly sparking a major public health crisis among young Americans. According to a national study in the Journal of Addiction Medicine, lifetime use of kratom rose significantly between 2021 and 2024, impacting more than 100,000 children aged 12 to 17. Researchers found an alarming correlation between kratom use and severe psychiatric distress, major depression, and polysubstance use disorders. The study underscores an urgent need for state regulations to protect vulnerable minors. And finally, older adults may want to ditch the expensive dietary supplements and head straight for the gym. A study published in the American Journal of Clinical Nutrition found that high-quality whey protein powder is consistently outperformed by a variety of physical strength exercises. Extra protein intake yielded absolutely no change in muscle strength or functional mobility. So for healthy seniors already consuming the recommended daily allowance of nutrients, protein shakes alone are no substitute for the vital mechanical stress of regular exercise. And that's Medical Notes this week. I'm Mayon Vosta-Betancourt.
24: And the match is about to begin.
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29: This is WCPT telling you how you can shop blue. Thomas Edison invented the first light bulb, but however, did you guys know that Lewis Howard Latimer, a black man, improved upon it? That's right. Latimer's light bulb was made to last longer than Edison's. Latimer later sold that light bulb to the U.S. Electric Company in 1881, making light bulbs more accessible and affordable to the community. Here are some light bulb companies that support the Democratic Party. Philips Light Bulbs. Philips supports the Democratic Party very highly. In 2024, Philips donated over $400,000 to Democratic candidates in 2024. GE, General Electric. GE roughly is about 50-50 split with candidates they donate to. In 2024, 54% of GE's donations went to the Democratic Party, including $159,000 to Vice President Kamala Harris's presidential campaign. Hey, guys, want to hear a joke? How many Republicans does it take to change a light bulb? None. Donald Trump just says it's fixed and they all sit in the dark and applaud. This has been WCPT telling you how you can shop blue.
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32: NBC News Radio, I'm Lisa Taylor. The U.S. completed an 8th straight night of airstrikes against Iran in retaliation for the deaths of 2 U.S. service members at a military base in Jordan. Chief International Correspondent Keir Simmons reports from Saudi Arabia.
33: The deaths, the first during direct Iranian fire since the early days of this war. U.S. Central Command says it's withholding their identities until 24 hours after their families have been notified. Iran had claimed it destroyed at least 2 American fighter jets and 3 aircraft at a base in Jordan, with Iran's new supreme leader in a statement today vowing a forceful response to increasing American attacks.
32: In a statement attributed to Ayatollah Mashtaba Khamenei, the supreme leader claimed Saturday Iran has unforgettable lessons in store for the U.S. The comments came hours after Iran's deputy foreign minister said Tehran has suspended its commitment to the memorandum of understanding it signed with the U.S. last month. Police say 5 family members have been killed in flash flooding in Wayne County, Utah. David Kale has more.
34: It happened Friday evening at the Sunglow campground outside Bignell. A young man's body was found with 2 more men found later in the night. Search and rescue crews recovered 2 more bodies Saturday. All 5 were apparently caught in a flash flood. Wayne County Sheriff's deputies continue to investigate. I'm David Kale.
32: The World Cup final will be held today in East Rutherford, New Jersey. Spain will play Argentina for the championship with kickoff at 3 p.m. Eastern. The game will air live on Fox and Telemundo, and Peacock will have a live Spanish language broadcast. This year, the Global Soccer Tournament will have its first ever FIFA World Cup final halftime show featuring Shakira, Madonna, BTS, and Justin Bieber. President Trump plans to attend the game. Ahead of the game, FIFA officials will be monitoring the New Jersey air quality for Canadian wildfire smoke. 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
38: All right, y'all, here we go. This is our second conversation with Jim McCleary, and there's not going to be a third. It's really concise and to the point, but I want you to hear and feel the emotion in this after a couple of quick messages, my continuing conversation with Jim McCleary. 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The music you heard in this show's introduction was provided by Ann Feeney from her 2003 album Union Made. Thanks to UAW2209.org in Northeast Indiana. They're a 4,000-member local union representing multiple communities and businesses in the tri-state area.
39: When you think about your history and the work you did, when you start working at General Motors, you're still farming, though, yeah. too, at the same time. So how do you manage all that?
40: I got hired in 86. Well,
39: did you work at second shift at the time when you got hired?
40: Yeah. And which worked out good. When I got into the trades, it wasn't always bad. But when I had to go through my apprenticeship work in third shift, well, I wasn't getting much sleep.
39: No, you'd just take a nap.
40: You know, because a lot of times I'd come home for tobacco planting in the spring.
39: Sure.
40: I'd come home, I'd work around, get beds uncovered, get them watered, get six or eight people started pulling plants, and then I might go lay down for a few hours and that, and then I'd get back up at noon or 1 o'clock And then we'd start running the planters. If I was lucky, maybe I could sleep in at 2. But a lot of times with tobacco, and if we had warmer spells going through and stuff like that, we wouldn't even start rolling a tobacco planter till after 3 o'clock in the afternoon. We'd run till dark because plants wouldn't wilt down as bad back then and stuff.
39: Oh, yeah, yeah. Temperatures
40: in here. Yeah,
39: right.
40: So we'd pull plants, get them in the shade, get them watered, covered in that.
39: Right.
40: And then we'd start rolling them 3, 4 in the afternoon. If it was an 80-degree day, we might start not start till 4 o'clock.
39: Yeah.
40: We never set lights. We never planted after dark. We should have. We didn't have the automation with GPS guiding and stuff like that. Now you had to visually see.
39: See it. Yeah, if it's dark,
40: to drive road. Yeah.
39: Right, yeah.
40: So,
39: yeah.
40: But nowadays, I'm sure with that, we probably would have set up and maybe even run it dark if we really got into some hot spells.
39: Yeah, right. Yeah, if it's going to be 90 for 2 weeks straight, yeah.
40: Yeah, because otherwise you'll lose 20-30% of your plants will just burn down and wilt down and die, and they won't make it.
39: You can't pull them up, yeah.
40: No.
39: Right.
40: And we were putting in 12,000 plants per acre is what we were planting. And
39: so
40: we could usually plant
39: what's the loss on something like that? If you put 12,000 down, what have you already figured a loss to that in some manner?
40: Didn't, but I just know, you know what I mean? So that's what you would lose. We always tried to eliminate that and keep it down to, you know, just a percent or two or something.
39: Yeah, right, right. Yeah.
40: You know, because you needed to get those plants in and started. And I was telling farmers even this year right now, so far the weather forecasts haven't totally come true. They said it was going to be a real dry spell for 60 days this side of the, east of the Mississippi. And I was telling them, it looks like 1988, and it was a scary time to be farming in that, because 88, I talked to one of the neighbors, is Wildman's, it's Crazy Acres, I grew up around them and that, and I think they said in 1988, Kurt told me that they only produced around 30 or 40 bushel of corn per acre, and at that time they were probably 1,500 to 2,000 acres they were running. They're up over 6,000 now.
39: Jeez. Yeah. Was it just from the temperature or just from the...
40: Yeah, it was so dry.
39: So dry.
40: 88 was just so dry. But I found out that year that tobacco is like a weed. If you can get it in and plant it late in the afternoon, evening like that, and just get that thing to start rooting,
39: you'll have your best...
40: tobacco, you're after the texture of the leaf. If you have less rain in that, it'll produce a better leaf. It'll be better quality and stuff.
39: Yeah.
40: Because at least leaf is denser.
39: Yeah.
40: And probably the molecules in that are closer together. Yeah. You don't have this water weight in it and stuff.
39: Yeah.
40: So we might have still produced maybe 2,000 or 2,200 pounds that year on that drought year.
39: Wow.
40: But I was concerned when we were putting it in the ground. In June and July was not pretty. It was
39: right.
40: I wouldn't say sleepless nights, but I was concerned.
39: Well, as you stand there doing the work, and you know what the heat is, and there's nothing, no rain coming. Right? Yeah. Exactly.
40: Yeah.
39: In those fields, you couldn't water them in any way.
40: No, to do that.
39: There was
40: Wildman's down there. We're close to Small Lake.
39: Yeah.
40: They were irrigating. They ran pipe. They had to lay pipe down, and they were irrigating, and we didn't. But that was just the one thing I learned that year, anyway.
39: Yeah.
40: Nowadays, the corn and beans, they got different genetics and stuff, and they are a little bit more drought resistant, but back then they weren't.
39: Yeah, right. That's an amazing transformation just in the last 30 years here, 40 years. That's pretty amazing.
40: It is.
39: So to do stuff like that, too, did you ever have to call into work just because you had to finish a project with a farm?
40: I'm sure most of the time I didn't, you know, either
39: just ran from one to the next.
40: Yeah. Well, when I was working production and doing the tobacco, we didn't start till 4:30 in the afternoon.
39: Yeah.
40: So you just know that. And then after I got the trades, I'm just trying to juggle. And I use vacation time. I don't know if I ever had to call in late or something. Usually I just take the day off. At some point in time in there, in the early 90s, we were doing tobacco and, I was good friends with Don Kildow was an excavator in Milton, and that's his granddaughter's Lindsay Vaughn, the Olympic skier. And I went down there, and I needed some black dirt to finish grade around a house, just do some stuff. And I went down there, and I wound up with, I walked out of there with some snow plowing trucks and the snow removal for the Milton school system. And the wife wasn't happy, but she embraced it. She ran one of them trucks, and for a couple years, I was not only in the trade second shift, we were farming, and I was running the Milton school system for snow removal at night in the winter. And that's when Lynn finally said something's got to give. And I was like, Dad had been struggling with some health issues and stuff. And I says, well, you know, let's just, I enjoy running equipment. We got, that was in 93, then 94, we got out of tobacco. That was the last year we produced the tobacco, and then got into the snow removal for a couple of years and did that. And that's when Lindsey Vonn was coming up through the Junior Olympics. I didn't know that, but her grandpa wanted to get out of the snow removal and still do his excavating so he could go follow her and do that.
39: And be on the hills she's going down, right? Yeah. So that's amazing.
40: It was interesting because then later on then when she was dating Tiger Woods, Tiger would actually come up there. And the Milton paparazzi was always funny because I was real good friends with Don and Shirley, and Lynn and I'd stop up and see him, and they'd say, well, Lindsey and Tiger are coming in for a week or two. And the Milton Courier called us, and they never bothered him. But, you know, here Tiger would be out riding around on the golf course on Don's property up on Cerns Road, and it was something. And I didn't know how that relationship would get along. Don was old school in that. I mean, he was a Korean War vet.
1: Oh, sure.
40: Stuff. Because he used to tell some awesome stories about being in the service and stuff like that.
1: Yeah.
40: And that's where he had lost a finger before he got, he cut it off as a carpenter. Lost a finger.
1: Yeah.
40: And it was his trigger finger. So he didn't think he would be drafted for the Korean War. And then lo and behold, then they found out when they went to the draft thing, they're like, well, he didn't figure he'd get drafted, and they found out he had skills as an operator, heavy equipment operator.
39: Shoot a gun.
40: Yeah, and they put him on a dozer.
39: Right.
40: He ran heavy equipment through his service time, and
39: that's great.
40: Yeah, so it was real interesting to talk to him and be friends with him and that. And the snow equipment that I bought from him and ran from him, he built himself.
39: Wow. So he built the frames for the plow and everything on the front of the trucks?
40: He bought the plows, but the framework and all. One of those trucks had a snowblower that was produced in Beloit, Wisconsin, the Snow King. It was an 8-foot snowblower, and he engineered that whole thing, and they had a 327 Chevy powering the blower on the back of an old deuce and a half chassis with a 400 Ford motor I think that was a T7 or something with a Ford automatic transmission at the time. So he had an automatic transmission drive. It had an 8-foot snow blower on it, and that's what we used to clean off the end of the parking lot so we'd have snow piled. And I could shoot snow up over the light poles. The blower was mounted on the front of the truck.
1: Oh, my gosh.
40: So he built everything. Lynn was driving a big truck called Big Bertha. That truck, I believe, weighed 22,000 pounds. I was running a truck. He called the Power Wagon, was old Dodge. That had a 413 Chrysler in it with the old push button automatic.
39: Oh, to change gears.
40: That's the one I was running. And then the last one he built weighed 16,000 pounds. That had the snowblower on it. And then he would frame it up all of steel with a stick welder. And then he'd make a box on the back and pour those with concrete. And that was his counterweight to offset the plows and stuff. And he built all that stuff in his shop over the years.
39: But knew what it took on the back end to run the front end, so it kept
40: He just balanced it out. Yeah, I don't know if him and his brother Keith built all that stuff in the shop, and I don't know if it was, I call it the swag method. That's a scientific wild ass guess I learned. But I don't know what they were, how they engineered and did it, but they were way ahead of their times.
39: Right.
40: And that swag method I learned when I got out of high school. Dick Rudisell married into the Lean Oil Company down in Janesville. Doris Lean is who he married.
39: Oh, yeah.
40: And it was Oben and Alan Lean actually started Lean Oil down on Milton Avenue in Janesville.
39: Mm-hmm.
40: Okay. And then they moved out to where they were at on 14.
39: 14 there on the north side, yeah.
40: Oben was still alive when I started working for him, but Dick was a son-in-law then, and Dick wound up running Lean Oil eventually. That's who Dad sent me to start farming the tobacco with.
39: Yeah.
40: And then we not only went there, then when I got out of high school in 1982, Dick hired me on there. I worked in the fertilizer plant the first year, and we had Firestone store. We had propane, anhydrous ammonia with, I think, almost 200 wagons, probably 30 pieces equipment to knife in ammonia with. And they built a new fertilizer plant, and we were running one Terragator out of there. And the first year I worked in the fertilizer plant, learning the whole dynamics of the whole business.
39: Bit of it, right.
40: And I worked probably 6 months. They laid me off for the winter. and I worked construction for Stettler Construction. I actually worked down in Janesville that winter in 82 on the Lapp and Hayes building. And that wound up being our UAW Legal Services was on one of those.
39: Second floor, third floor.
40: So I helped gut that building in the fall of 82.
39: And then rebuilt the inside,
40: all the floors from the basement all the way up. And then I gutted that with a crew, and I was running second shift. We had a second shift crew, and that was when you guys were so slow at the plant. All them guys were laid off. I had two guys working on the crew that were out of unemployment and sub working with me on that.
39: Right, because they had no other way to get a
40: one living. Of them was Brad Johnson. I don't remember the other one's name that came down here, I assume, eventually. But those guys worked with me in 82 just to try and survive.
39: Right.
40: And that, and then that year, that was the first time I went union. Stettler, we had a job up at Veterans Hospital that they were finishing up. And me being the smallest one on the crew, me and a guy named Bruce Good, who's a journeyman carpenter, I went up there and worked nights fireproofing and stuff at the Veterans Hospital. Breaks, fire breaks where you do the new metal doors. And then we'd have to go in above the false ceilings and metal studs and lath and plaster or metals mesh.
39: That firewall.
40: So that's what we did for 3 months. I worked up there. I worked Scholl and Holman Stoughton. But the Madison VA was a union job. They had to pay us union scale. We were non-union, but they paid us.
39: Prevailing wage again. That's an important thing.
40: So, you know, I mean, that was big bucks. I was making $10 or $12 an hour.
39: At that time,
40: 1982. So then I got out, and then I went back to Lean Oil that spring. And then that spring 83, they put me on spraying. And over the next 4 years before I got on with GM in 86, I sprayed 25,000 acres in Rock, Walworth, Greene County, and a little bit across the state line.
39: You never stopped moving. You were every day of the sunlight, you were out spraying.
40: Well, we did through the spring in that. You know what I mean? We just, we were busy, and then we'd work on equipment all summer, and then we had Mullican Grain, Tracy Seed Farms were some of the biggest ones. Tracy's were real big back then.
39: Monsters,
40: We did all our fertilizer in the fall, putting down that stuff. In fact, like
39: thousands
40: we rode by
39: acres,
40: that.
39: They had handled
40: and that
39: acres.
40: South Taylor Farm, one of the biggest pieces of land they own now. Last 2 years, Mom and I rode down by there, and that's a solar farm now. It's getting big into that. But that, that field ran all the way across a mile block. That was big. For them, it was down in that Avalon.
39: Road that cuts it off. That's amazing.
40: And there's a lot of big farms on the prairie, but that was down at Avalon. But Tracy's is more south of 14 down in that area. And stuff.
39: Very familiar with all that. Plenty of friends that spent a bunch of time in those.
40: It was interesting. But that's where, you know, I got to not only I had welding experience and stuff like that, but I built loadout racks. One of the dispatchers or guys that worked for Lean Oil, Lean LP, was Bob Henning. And he was a carpenter by trade and stuff, but he did their dispatching. He would route all the trucks, and he worked the propane end of it, always setting tanks, doing stuff and And then I worked for his brother-in-law was Bud Kitzman. Bud was the one running the fertilizer plant. Had all he'd worked with Oben over the years and stuff, and did all anhydrous. And then he was the one that ran the fertilizer plant out there and stuff. So between those two guys, I really got an awesome education on common sense, and plus working around that equipment around. Anhydrous ammonia and propane,
39: which is very dangerous. Talk about that ammonia for a minute and talk about how dangerous stuff is. People don't realize that
40: you can walk through a cloud of propane. It'll take your breath away and just pull the moisture right out of your skin on it. And we had the guys in 83, 84, 85, we were running, I think it was 85. We didn't get any rain that spring, and we were running around the clock. There was guys actually sleeping in the shack there. We were unloading rail cars of anhydrous and that. And I rolled in with a sprayer one night in probably late April or early May, and I pulled it in the shop and closed the doors and was greasing the machine up for the next day. And they pulled away from the loadout rack with the hoses still hooked to the truck, and it sounded like a grenade went off in there. And
39: scared the crap out of everybody.
40: I looked out there, and there was a anhydrous cloud 5 foot high, covered up the whole yard.
39: Oh, anybody walks through that, they don't come back.
40: No, those guys are running, scattering just to get air.
39: Right. It covers it. Covers from the from 5 foot to the ground.
40: Yeah, it settles. We didn't have a lot of wind that particular night, and it settles. I mean, those are the kind of horror stories sometimes that you see that, you know, I'm. maybe not 9 lives.
39: Oh, man. Well, and that's why I want you to talk about it, because I don't think people, they hear the term or they see the tank on the side of the road, they don't understand what's involved in that.
40: No, they don't. It's 150, 175 PSI sitting in that tank. The lowest it ever is 120, maybe in the winter.
39: Right.
40: That, your propane, maybe.

0: You know, we were probably, I bet you the highest paid guy was only $6 or $7 an hour, sure, if that, at that time, yeah, back in the 80s.
1: Right. But you had to get it done. You just did it. Because that's what they hired the farm kids. Because the farm kids know we can get this done. We'll figure it out. Yeah. We'll find a way.
0: And there was really only 7 guys doing all that.
1: Wow.
0: For that. And we were supplying.
1: But so many farms depended on that, too.
0: Yeah. And in that area, I think Southside had Standard Oil. Southside of Janesville, they were moving some ammonia out of there. But we were one of the biggest ammonia providers for nitrogen in southern Wisconsin.
1: Yeah. So one of those tanks that sits on the dual axle that you drive to a site to use, how many gallons are in that? Is it 1,000?
0: 1,000 gallon.
1: Yeah.
0: Some of the bigger ones later on, we had some bigger running gears and we were putting 2,000 gallon tanks on it. And then some of the farmers now, I think they're even running like 2,500 gallon or something. I'm not sure. But usually the small ones you see there, 1,000. And if you see a double on there, it's 2,000.
1: Amazing.
0: And we were running all old equipment. Lean Oil would take the old propane trucks and switch them over to anhydrous. We'd strip all the meters and stuff off and put them on, put new type of pump on there. Anhydrous is more corrosive than propane.
1: Yeah.
0: And that, so they'd have to put different seals on the pumps and stuff. We switch them all over.
1: Right.
0: All our old guys in the shop would do all that stuff, and I'd learn from them how to rebuild pumps, do stuff, because the seals on those, all you had to do was touch your finger on the face of the seal. It's ceramic, and that seal would leak.
1: Yeah. Just the grease or the oil from your skin. Yeah.
0: Yeah. A lot of stuff, even parts on the vehicles now are like that you guys work on.
1: Right,
0: But you have to do, you know, surgical gloves, something like that.
1: Right.
0: Back then they didn't do that. They were just careful putting them together.
1: Right, exactly.
0: But I rebuilt on the big interrogators stuff, I rebuilt the liquid pumps and all that. And the seals were the same.
1: Yeah.
0: Just a different, but they were ceramic. You couldn't touch them or they'd mess them up.
1: Right.
0: And usually we probably once a month I'd wind up having to, I always kept spare pumps because usually once a month I'd have a seal leak during the day. We'd have to start changing over. I'd have to roll back in at night and spend a couple hours after dark changing seals just to be running at daybreak.
1: Right, right. So it's ready. So everything goes out the door is ready to go. Yeah. And you give up your own 3 or 4 hours to do that. Yeah.
0: It was something.
1: After working a shift at your other job.
0: Yeah.
1: Yeah, I know.
0: Yeah.
1: Because you never really leave that job. Once you're there, once you started, that the Lean family kept, what are you doing now? Hey,
0: And later on, we only had one machine in 83 and 84. In 85, we bought a second machine. And then I had to try and keep both running because the other operator wasn't the mechanic on it. So, if his pump went down, I'd have to
1: show up and do the work.
0: I'd have to get done running and do that. Maybe he'd help, depending on who he had for an operator. Maybe they'd help, maybe not.
1: Yeah, right.
0: But it's just like the trades now. It's hard to find somebody. When you're doing fertilizer and chemicals like that, you had to be certified. So I had to go to classes to handle the chemicals and stuff like that when they're spraying for herbicides and insecticides and stuff like that. So we got in a bind, I think, in 86. And I put one of the guys on. He'd been certified, had no experience. We had corn coming out of the ground. We were running for Warren Austin down at Beloit. And I actually put a man named Rod Hansen in the seat, and I was spraying across the road. I'd knock off the headlands, turn them loose, just going back and forth.
1: Right, right. Yeah.
0: And says, watch this, keep your pressure at this, and just to try and keep stuff rolling because we had an operator quit mid-season.
1: Yeah.
0: And we had corn coming out of the ground, and we had to push. Rodney did that.
1: That's amazing.
0: Yeah.
1: Yeah, you hats off to the people that are sharp enough to be able to pick up on it. And he told him what he needed to do.
0: His mom had remarried to a guy named Freddie Bloom, and that was one of the first journeymen I ever worked for. His father-in-law was a journeyman millwright down at GM. His stepdad. Freddie Bloom was, so I worked with Fred a little bit down there for a year or two before he retired. But it's a small world, a small town, even though what we were 50 or 60,000.
1: Yeah, exactly. Yeah.
0: You know,
1: You get to work with Doug Mellon.
0: Yes.
1: And I went to school with him. So it was just a tragic situation. You know, we always think about, we just come to work here, we don't come to die. And no one goes to work thinking they're not going to go home that day.
0: Yeah.
1: But I mean, if you think of it, was he on the third floor?
0: No, they were the elevator car. It was the newest elevator in the plant that day. And to tell people, Doug Mellon was a millwright, journeyman. And a lot of times Doug was working third shift, a lot of jobs, and I was on second.
1: Yeah.
0: And we'd tie in if it's bigger conveyor job or something. Usually Doug and I would talk on shift change on where I'd let off on a crew. And we didn't get paid anymore. It wasn't like here you weren't team leaders or nothing.
1: But it helped the situation and result. Yeah.
0: So Doug was on days

0: at the time. And I say him and Maureen, that was, that's tough.
1: Yeah. Sorry, I knew you worked with.
0: So, Doug was, so I knew him. And he worked with me a little bit as an apprentice, not a lot. Mm-hmm. There was one night we were setting a job on the wagons for a line that kind of changed policy. We would set jobs if they were off the details with the line run, and we wouldn't even shut them down in that. I broke a finger one night. Doug was there, and I wouldn't even pull it out of the glove.
1: Yeah. Oh, you're kidding me.
0: No, I broke the tip of this finger off, set the job down on it. We had 6-8 guys. Foremen were helping, went forward, back, and all of a sudden we took a lunge, went forward. I set the cargo door. I caught my finger on the detail on the cargo door because we went too far forward. Broke the end of my finger off. Or broke the end of my finger. Didn't cut it off or nothing. But Doug was there. I grabbed him for help. We were short on a guy that night on the breakdown cruise. So that he wanted me to go. So I dropped him off. I went up there and got it x-rayed. It was broken. So I just taped it up and worked with it.
1: Yeah.
0: You know, I went up to the hospital. He x-rayed it. It's broke. But you can't do nothing with the tip. Just wrap it
1: it's
0: up
1: like
0: and go back.
1: It's like banging your toe. You can't do anything about it.
0: No.
1: I'm trying to stay off it.
0: Yeah.
1: Well, I got to work.
0: It hurts.
1: Yeah, it hurts.
0: You know?
1: Yeah.
0: Well, that was there. So then later on is some of the guys got married. We were out at the Holiday Inn one night, and one of the things with Doug and Maureen and Lynn and I sat together at a table, and I remember the first Corona I ever had, Doug bought for me.
1: I love that.
0: He came back, you ever had one of these? Yes. Yeah. No, I said, so we tried it and that. So, well, anyway, getting back to the day, we were demoing the medium duty truck. It was on a crew over there. And we had two shifts. Doug was on in paint department, south side, on day shift at that time then. And I believe his oldest, he had three kids. I believe the oldest one was around 14, 15 at the time. And I'm pretty sure he died like October 29th in a fall. The elevator car, they went up on top of the elevator. The elevator cars, that one went 2 floors down there, but it was a big one. You could put 2 Suburbans in that elevator car. That's how big it was.
1: And it was a heavy-duty elevator,
0: yeah, the
1: too.
0: Safety gate, it was the newest one in the plant. The safety gate was off, so Doug had to go through the hatch up on top of the car. And the top of those elevator cars were, there's all the conduit, all the beams, all the structures up there. So when you see an elevator, they're smooth on the inside, all the structures on the sides, the bottom, the top. So it's just a mess to walk on up there.
1: Right.
0: And a lot of times when you go up there to check, we didn't tie off. We didn't have tie off points. We didn't have harnesses.
1: Lighting on sucks.
0: Yeah.
1: Yeah.
0: It, that day, I guess the light was burnt out is what I heard on that.
1: Oh,
0: but
1: no.
0: Doug went up to check on that. And, Journeyman stayed on with them. There was 2 went up there. He went on there, and when he went up to turn on the light, do whatever, and when he went back to come back down, he tripped and fell off the back of the car, probably about 18 to 20 feet. The car was sitting on the first floor, but he fell off the top of the car to the bottom of the pit.
1: Oh, yeah. So he had another 10 feet.
0: Yeah, so if the car was 10 foot and then 16 feet, whatever, it was, it was unfortunate. That was tough, and sitting at that funeral.
1: Yeah.
0: I just really feel for Doug's kids.
1: Yeah. To lose a father in your teen years.
0: Yeah. And his wife, so he left behind. It's 2 days before Halloween.
1: Yeah.
0: He died. I says, Halloween will never be the same for those kids.
1: No. Yeah.
0: So it sucked. And, you know, they planted a tree out in front of the plant for him and stuff like that. But I try to instill in the people I work with, whether it be safety training or the apprentices or anybody nowadays, I says, if you're working on a crew with me, I want your head in the game. If you and the wife are fighting, the kids aren't getting along, something's going on, your parents got cancer, anything, I says, I don't need to know what it is, but tell me about it.
1: Yeah.
0: And I'll put you off to the side that day and keep you out of harm's way.
1: In a danger area. Yeah.
0: Because I told the girls when we had those last fall and that, I said,
1: these are the apprentices you've
0: yes,
1: got.
0: Yes. Yeah, so we start getting apprentices last fall.
1: I know both of them.
0: Which,
1: they're sharp. They're both sharp.
0: So the first apprentice I'd had since 99 was last late July or early August of 2024. So I hadn't had anybody like that in 24, worked with a lot of people, and they had a lot of people with the 152 crew down here that we had to help or work with or train or work with their skill sets.
1: There. Yeah, right.
0: But it was the first apprentices we had. And I mean, they were green. I asked the girls one day, I says, have either one of you run a riding lawnmower before? And I'm not trying to rip on you. I'm trying to get your knowledge of your skill set.
1: Yeah, your skill set. Exactly.
0: I said, yeah, they both are. Because we put them on fork trucks. Mike and Brad and I, we had them on the mobile cranes, the Brodersons and stuff. Yeah. That was one thing I told them, because those girls have kids at home and that. I says that just, you know, we try and keep everybody safe, but what do you do? Yeah. You know, I mean, it's right. Just, I told them, I says, you don't know if you're going to get hit on the way to work in here. But like you said, Mark, when you walk into this place, you never know if you're going to walk out. What's it? Last fall, a guy from Belvedere was killed up in Toledo with Chrysler.
1: Yeah.
0: A production worker right. was crushed.
1: Right. He went to work, and he was a material driver and who was off his truck at the time and was crushed in an area that he never thought it would ever happen to him.
0: No, it's terrible.
1: We tell people, don't drop your guard. You walk into the restroom.
0: And
1: or whatever
0: I'm
1: it is.
0: Thankful now that I've never been injured bad in the farm work. All the climbing I did with the tobacco and hanging tobacco in that, all the steel work and stuff I've hung.
1: Chemicals you work with.
0: Oh, everything. Yeah. You know, I just look and I'm so grateful.
1: Right.
0: You know, that one, my mom and dad and my family gave me the work ethic. When Dad was working Alpo, he covered Mike O'Brien in Janesville. Mike was president.
1: Local 95 president, right.
0: Yeah. So Dad would cover him because it used to be the president would have to go into work for a couple hours, and then they go to the union hall.
1: Mm-hmm.
0: So Dad was his replacement.
1: It was a 10-hour day at the time, wasn't it?
0: No.
1: Were they still eights then?
0: They were back on eights. Okay. I don't know about Alpo and that and the attendance.
1: They might have been offset.
0: Well, they might have been 9,
1: too.
0: 10 hours. I don't know what they did on
1: but
0: that.
1: They can't leave anything in the dip stages. Everything has to pass through at the end of shift.
0: And they were doing tests all the time. They had to keep an oven temperatures. They were monitoring everything.
1: Every dip tank had to be monitored.
0: So Mike O'Brien was doing that, and Dad had a lot of respect for Mike.
1: Yeah.
0: And so they were getting back to that. Dad did that as an attendant and did all that stuff. So he really had that knowledge of that. But where I was going with this is Dad said, you know, you always get the young engineers. You're always coming up through there and that. And Dad would always ask him, you know, here's somebody with an eighth grade education running Alpo. And then he'd say, how'd you do with that class on common sense in college? Did you pass it? Did you fail? How'd you do? What'd you score on that one?
1: That's a hard question.
0: Oh,
1: he stumped every one of them, didn't he?
0: Yeah, he did. He did, because my dad could build his own house and do that, and he could run Alpo and everything. So I was blessed with the knowledge my family had for no further along than they were educated how much they accomplished in their lives.
1: I still remember working with a guy, and I asked him to measure this door jamb. I said, just get me the dimensions to the jamb. I've got to verify that I'm getting the right door. Mm-hmm. And I said, what'd you get? He goes, 27 and three little lines. I said, three little lines?
0: Yeah.
1: Okay, that's great. But he never knew how to read a tape.
0: Yeah.
1: No one had ever taken the time to teach him. So he didn't understand any of that.
0: Yeah.
1: And I didn't think about it until the time. I was like, I do understand 27 and three little lines. That does make sense to me. And I just realized that there's some folks just never get those things.
0: You want
1: to help them with that.
0: Not with just when we talked about the big guys I worked with, Janesville. It wasn't just them. There were so many, you know, I worked with Kenny Herquist and Marty Bannon Langenberg. Dennis Casey were the first three, and I only got to work for them about 6 weeks. I started in November, and I thought they were going to leave me second shift for 8 months or whatever.
1: Sure.
0: And they rolled me days. Those guys were good, and it was a great place to start. But my second journeyman, or not second, but when I rolled to the next shift, I worked with three guys in the body shop, but one of them was Wayne Thayer. And Wayne is still back in Janesville. Wayne worked for Northern Conveyor, who used to be back in Janesville before he hired on a GM, got a production, then got in as a millwright.
1: Right.
0: And Wayne Thayer did the teardown on the robots on the old ABBs, and he taught the classes, but he was an awesome millwright. And I was fortunate enough. A lot of times you only work with a person once in your apprenticeship over the 4 years. I got 2 6-month stints with Wayne.
1: Are those the kind of things, though, too, that outside of the actual work you're doing, the conversation you have about other jobs that had been done, you can learn from that, too?
0: And he passed away now. My first foreman on days there in the body shop was a mechanical engineer named Ron Becker. So we worked with Ron, and Ron was awesome. Ron was my go-to guy all the way through apprenticeship. And even as I became journeyman, I didn't know a lot of the engineers up front, but if I needed to trust somebody on some measurements to get safety factors mm-hmm. on building stuff and weld stuff, Ron was my guy to go to, and he always gave me my answers. And it was something how the company worked sometimes. Ron became superintendent of the body shop. I think how the story goes is he needed some service work done by a contractor and paid for it with an A card. And Bill Boggs came in and made an example of him. And they moved him. Well, they didn't fire him. They took him down a level, moved him up front. And he lasted another month or two working for Bruce Richards up in engineering. And then J.P. Cullen hired him. And he went over and he became the head of the robotics program for J.P. Cullen on everything in the state. Jeez. And Ron passed away a few years back. I believe he had got leukemia in that.
1: Oh, yeah.
0: But he was from Stevens Point area.
1: Mm-hmm.
0: Loved to bow hunt with the old recurve bows.
1: Yeah, that's a big
0: and
1: deal.
0: Stuff.
1: Yeah.
0: But he was a common sense, awesome guy to work for. Between having him for a boss and Wayne Thayer for a journeyman,
1: yeah,
0: it's priceless.
1: Yeah, right. Because you can't. It doesn't come from a book. Doesn't
0: no,
1: come from a class.
0: No. And Ron was awesome. Even when he was working for Cullen, would come back in with their crews and stuff like
1: work.
0: That. Yeah, he'd still talk and ask how it's going, and I'd always tell him, I says, well, we're not doing much right now. You guys got all our work.
1: But honestly.
0: You know, yeah. You know, and he was just like, yeah.
1: Yeah.
0: I says, you guys are getting all the big work, and we are. And we did do a lot, but
1: yeah.
0: He was as high up at J.P. Cullen, I understand, without being family.
1: Wow.
0: That's how high he went. That's how much, and I mean, that's where GM really shot themselves in the foot.
1: They do it all the time.
0: Yeah, I know. They didn't look over that and say, you know, you made a mistake, you didn't do policy. They made an example out of him, didn't want it to happen again, and he was just trying to keep the place running.
1: Right. That's all he was, yeah.
0: Yeah.
1: And that was lost on someone like Boggs. When he came in, he was the guy over every truck plant. And so he wanted to be the, actually, I'm the big fella.
0: He had all the truck and bus.
1: Yep.
0: And I got to sit. I really thought that Bill Boggs was arrogant, a real pain in the butt from what I seen, you know. And I got to sit in him on a diagonal slice meeting in June of 2008. Jim Keeley was my boss. And he says, you and your partner, you want to go up to the...
1: Because he is a tradesperson.
0: It was
1: they had plenty of production folks,
0: And I was like, at first I balked. I was like, no, I'm not going to go up there. And then I thought, you know what? We probably won't get another chance. They already announced we were going down to one shift at the end of the month.
1: You know where things were headed, right?
0: So,
1: right.
0: And unfortunately, that was my first week back. I'd broken my ankle in March, slipped and fell on the ice. We had terrible ice that year. And I had just come back to work. So anyway, I sat up there in the meeting. And I seen there was about 30 of us maybe from production. And that and it was in the afternoon, 4 or 5 o'clock. We went up there. Boggs had flown in that morning into Janesville. And he says that you guys don't realize this right now, but you're number one in quality and number one in productivity in the whole United States. Now, I don't know if he was talking just GM truck or if he was talking everything.
1: Everything,
0: That I can't answer now. But he told us we were number one. He says, I just got that report and read that on the flight over this morning. You guys don't even know that. And he'd come in there to make some other announcements that had this meeting when I was in there. And I seen a humble side of him that he had told us that he says he was actually at that time trying to get the van from Wentzville into Janesville just to breathe life to keep us building open another day. And he was pushing for that, and he was overruled by somebody up north at Detroit.
1: Sure.
0: And that somebody else doing another favor,
1: some
0: something
1: other
0: like
1: friends
0: that.
1: From
0: but
1: elsewhere.
0: Bill Boggs was, he said he was so impressed with the work ethic, the goals that they had set for Janesville, and everything
1: they
0: met. Because a lot of times we would launch equipment, even when we were taking out equipment in 2009, because after we closed, it went so fast, we went from two shifts with that recession that Bill Boggs said in the meeting there that day. He says, we used to plan years out. He says, and right now we're sitting in meetings and we're making decisions day to day. And I'm thinking, you can't do that as a company. You got to stick to your game plan. It's just like playing a game of poker. You got to ride it out. You can't. And that's one thing that I see maybe that it happened here is we went through a derate at Christmas time when we ramped back up.
1: Mm-hmm.
0: And me personally, I just see with the way Washington and the tariff thing is going right now.
1: Well, but everything's contingent on what we're getting parts for from Canada, from Mexico, from China, wherever. That's tough.
0: And it would be awesome for you and I to go in those meetings and at least sit down with them for another perspective. I know they won't let us in them.
1: Right.
0: But just to tell them, you know, I feel that we should have not changed line speed because it probably costs us $1 million to go down and $1 million to go back,
1: come back up. Yeah.
0: You know?
1: Because you're paying overtime. You're doing all these. Yep. All these material people have to be there to reset jobs. All the team leaders are there to redo everything.
0: I wish they'd have rode that out. And if they needed to increase line speed, do it later this year.
1: Yeah.
0: Let the tariff stuff settle down right now.
1: Right. Yeah.
0: Like I say, those are my opinions. But I just seen in 08 how we went from two shifts to one shift to closed by Christmas time because of that economy.
1: Yeah.
0: And I'm like, you know, I don't think anybody with Mary Bear and the rest of them up there learned anything and looked back. We can't make those decisions. I realize that.
1: And they won't take your call.
0: No. When I signed up to take the retirement program in December, it looked like we were ramping down. Me personally, and you knew that when you first came down here, I'm trying to keep a house and everything going and stuff back in Wisconsin and paying for an apartment living down here and stuff. And I just feared that they were going to cut our overtime. And I would be down to 40 hours trying to juggle everything, and I can't do that.
1: Well, between travel and mortgage and a rent, you couldn't afford it.
0: No, so I was just looking at, because I did it for 3 years. I told Lynn, I says, when I first came down here in 2010, I says, we went backwards for 3 years. I says, without getting, I was in material and we were just working 40 hours a week and driving and that, and we were having to borrow money just to keep everything up.
1: Yeah.
0: You know, not always borrow, just put on credit card, whatever, you know.
1: Right.
0: And it probably took me two or three.
1: Turning over and,
0: it took me a couple of years after I got back into tools out here to get everything paid off and get on the right side again.
1: Yeah. Yeah, people don't see those things until you live that part of it, but that's really a tough thing.
0: Unless you're on the outside, maybe, and they're giving you per diem pay and all that stuff and that. It was when you're keeping two places going, it's money
1: making. It's not a trip down the street. I mean, I listen to folks from Muncie, Marion type area.
0: Oh, yeah.
1: And they'll commute every day. So that hour, 20-minute ride, whatever that works out to be, here you are 4-plus hours away from your property. That's a little bit different story.
0: Oh, yeah.
1: And you've got to face Chicago traffic every time.
0: Oh, God. I have been blessed that I have never sat in Chicago in 15 years.
1: Stuck
0: over 5 minutes or 10 minutes.
1: That's a good track record. Not a lot of people could say that.
0: No. And I just only got 52 days left, you know, of making those trips. You know, I got about three or four more trips through there. I mean, and our apps help us nowadays. I watch traffic. And I'm avoiding the downtown. I'm doing stuff.
1: Based on this accident you can see.
0: I might run 30 all the way over to south of Maryville, all the way over and
1: get
0: jump
1: 51
0: up.
1: And take it north?
0: Well, I haven't gone that far.
1: I've
0: jumped up to
1: 40.
0: I've jumped up to 80 and then jumped into 355 and then out 88 out to DeKalb and went through Rockford.
1: Right.
0: To Mississippi. That's as far as I've had to go out.
1: Yeah. I thought about that too. I did make that trip once and I was like, oh, I forgot about that. Yeah.
0: Yeah.
1: And I had to have the map on. Those are the days with a map. So my wife's riding with a map in her lap while I'm driving.
0: You never know if you're going to have a signal though. Now I know it enough. I know just keep heading north and west and I'll get home.
1: Yeah.
0: Or same way coming down here.
1: Right.
0: But you don't know.
1: Right. Exactly. Yeah.
0: Yeah.
1: When you think about where things are headed, I mean, what's it going to take to clear out the apartment? Like,
0: I've been hauling stuff back. No, I got the truck down here this time. I literally, in three trips, it's gone. But I've been hauling and packing and doing stuff because I've been down here 15 years. And when Lynn passed 4 years ago, I moved a lot more stuff down even because I was here more and stuff like that.
1: Yeah, and you stay here longer.
0: Yeah, I had to move stuff back. I've been hauling since January. Every trip, I have a load.
1: Has purpose. Yep. Right.
0: Yeah, I make sure that something's on there. So I got it down to just a couple of bigger pieces of equipment. And as people retired and went back home, I acquired stuff. When I moved down here, I had all plastic lawn furniture, plastic chairs and stuff like that.
1: Dining room table.
0: I got Lazy Boy, electric Lazy Boy. I was like, I got a TV.
1: Yeah, two of them take out the whole truck bed.
0: Yeah. So I don't need all that stuff back, but I'll probably take it back because I got friends can use it too.
1: Hand it off to them. Right. Yeah.
0: Everything's going back home.
1: Well, that's part of your upbringing, that if you have extra, someone else can use it.
0: Oh, yeah.
1: It's not for sale. It's for, just take it. Just take it. Here, I know you could use this. I got room for that. I'll take that.
0: And with the tariffs and everything going on, I'm going to have tariff-free garage sales. I says, I already got the angle on this. I don't know how much I can get sold this fall, but it's...
1: That might work good.
0: Yeah.
1: What a draw that will be.
0: Yeah.
1: That sign anywhere in town.
0: I may be.
1: People will show up. They want to just show up and see what it's all about.
0: And Lynn, bless her heart, never changed sizes from the time she graduated high school. So you wouldn't believe, I got one whole bedroom upstairs that was full of her clothes that I've given away or given to Goodwill or stuff like that. Yeah. So I'm still downsizing after she passed away. I still haven't got, working on the road like this, I don't have everything cleaned out. No. And now that I'm bringing everything back from the apartment,
1: It's double stacked stuff all over.
0: Oh, yeah. It's not pretty right now, but we'll get it organized and get it situated and stuff like
1: that. That's good. Thank you for joining me. I appreciate your time. This has been a fantastic conversation. Okay.
2: I want to send a special thank you to Jim McCleary for giving us the time on his way out the door as he retired. This was recorded in June of 25, of course released in 26. I put it forward at this moment for the 40th anniversary of UAW 2209. Plenty of people have come and gone and been around and still are here, and then there's so many folks who aren't here anymore with us. It was very important to listen to Jim's story, a little bit different than some of the other ones that I gave you earlier, who talked about the origins and how they first started here. He came in after the fact with a unique tie to everything, too. But it talks about the work ethic and the ethic of the folks that worked at Local 95 in southern Wisconsin and how the corporation wanted to use that work ethic and bring it to Indiana when they opened this facility 40 years ago. Interesting dynamics, and there's a whole bunch of psychology and things going on, and that's what corporations do, and that's another show altogether. But union is the important aspect of this, and the union buying in, believing, and moving things forward together with these corporations. So I talk about us being individuals and working together as a team, as a union with ourselves and supporting each other, but I also know that we have to work with these corporations or we wouldn't even have these jobs. So for all the unionism we have to work together a little bit, but we're also going to get our worth, what we earned. Thanks for listening.
3: Get involved in your union today. Get involved. It's dire. The union is only as powerful as the people who get involved. If we have a lot of people ready to go, engaged, involved, the union thrives. We all collectively benefit. But you need to choose today to get involved.
2: Let's take a moment to check back in with Dr. Catherine Edwards, who can be found at KEDS_economist. And she's laying it down again. Another good piece from Dr. Edwards.
4: Cast recently and was asked for my magic wand economic policy, the thing that I would just do if there were no constraints. And I came up with an answer that was fine on the spot. I mean, it was authentic and I meant it, but no, a better one. I thought about it. A better one that I'm sharing with you is I would end the link between your job and your health insurance. It is categorically bad policy. It has little benefit and high cost in our society, in our economy. So let's list them off, should we? For one thing, it is really expensive. Employer-sponsored health insurance has a tax premium, meaning that you don't have to pay income taxes or payroll taxes on the value of your health insurance. That cost us $200 billion a year in income taxes and $100 billion a year in taxes that aren't going into Social Security. Y'all, that makes it half the size of Medicaid. But this program, because it's coming from your employer, it means you make less in wages than you would otherwise because the cost of health insurance is growing so quickly that it puts a downward pressure on your wages. So you take home less money kind of in hand because so much is going to your health insurance and that so much from health insurance is coming from your employer as opposed to, say, your government. I mean, that doesn't even lead to the whole host of problems of your employer knowing everything about your health. For one thing, that means that you could be discriminated against specifically because your health condition, because you draw so much from your health insurance policy and your employer knows it. Not to mention that you end up with job lock on multiple dimensions, job lock in that I can't go out and start a small business because I don't have a way to get health insurance and can't afford the plans on the private market, which tend to be worse. And I can be locked into a specific employer if I need to have my specific insurer in order to go see my specific doctor, and me and someone in my family, or someone in my family has a health condition. That's horrible. I mean, all around, that's terrible. It also creates a ton of rigidity in employer arrangements. Like, I work for someone, I'm a really good employee, and I want to drop down 25% to just work 75% so I can have a few hours extra before and after the core of the workday to take care of my kids because I have three at home and none of them are school age. But I can't drop down my health insurance by 25%, so I'm not allowed to work part-time and still draw down full-time benefits. It limits the type of work people can do. It also means that people don't want to hire someone full-time but keep them part-time so they don't have to feel compelled to author their health insurance, which is awful. But the worst thing by far is that this is why we don't have paid family leave in the United States. Because how do you get an employer to pay the health insurance of someone who is home for a year with a baby when the person home and the baby are pulling down a ton of healthcare usage? It's way too expensive for them to justify. I get so mad thinking about it because it's absolutely an own goal. And the number of things we don't get to have in our economic policy because employers are providing health insurance, the amount of power that is taken from workers and their movement and their bargaining and their wages, it is not worth it. And that is my magic wand. Just get rid of employer-sponsored health insurance. If you're watching this and you're an American, you probably like Social Security. You've paid into it with every paycheck you've ever earned. You deserve the benefit that comes out at the end. You don't want to see that benefit cut. And if we need to raise revenue to support that, then by all means, let's raise revenue, starting with getting rid of the tax cap for Social Security's payroll tax contributions. The reason why I think you agree with that statement is because around 85% of Americans do. Social Security is an enduringly popular program, one that crosses party lines, racial lines, education lines, income lines. Americans love Social Security, which is why people who want to cut the program tend to take an approach that it's simply not sustainable anymore. It's a numbers racket. People live too long. We don't have enough kids. And aw shucks, we just don't get to have nice things like Social Security. Our hands are tied. Y'all, our hands are far from tied. Yes, demographics is a bedrock of Social Security, but a much larger bedrock is economics. Every year, the Social Security trustees project the depletion date of the Social Security Trust Fund. It's 2034. The program doesn't take in as much in taxes as it pays out in benefits. It makes up the difference with the trust fund, but that trust fund will eventually run out. And they have projected the day that the trust fund runs out for over 40 years. So we can simply look back at the projected depletion date to see how Social Security's finances have evolved. The depletion dates first emerged in the 1985 report. You can see at that point, the trust fund was expected to last until 2050s, took a massive hit. Recovered a little bit, took a massive hit, and now for the past 15 years, the depletion date has been around 2034. So what accounts for these massive declines, this huge deterioration in Social Security's long-term finances? It was not some terrible year of childbirth. It was not some breakthrough medical procedure that made everybody live 30 years longer. It was just the economy. In the first case, the decline in the 80s and 90s, that was weak wage growth. Basically, people at the bottom saw their wages fall or hardly grow, while wages for people at the top took off. Social Security's finances basically eroded because it doesn't tax all wages. It only taxes wages up to a certain point. The second fall was the Great Recession, an absolutely horrible economic crisis that was frankly mismanaged. We lost jobs for over 2 years. It took another four to recover them. There was little support for unemployed people during that time period. In addition to those low wages, low labor force participation, fewer people working, a lot more people claimed Social Security benefits early or claimed disability to make it through that time. We are not fated. It is not as if Social Security can't be in our economy anymore if we can manage our economy correctly. I realize that that might necessarily be inspiring, but at the same time, it is at a certain level empowering because demographics are hard to change, but the economy is not. We can make better choices about how we invest in workers, how we invest in our economy, how we manage it in the future, and that is changeable. The demographics are hard. The economics don't have to be. Our hands are not tied, and we can have nice things, and we can fight for Social Security.
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2: NBC News Radio, I'm Lisa Taylor. The U.S. military says it's completed an eighth straight night of airstrikes against Iran following the deaths of two U.S. service members by an Iranian air attack. Chief Foreign Correspondent Keir Simmons has more from Saudi Arabia.
3: U.S. Central Command says another service member is missing in action. The deaths, the first during direct Iranian fire since the early days of this war. U.S. Central Command says it's withholding their identities until 24 hours after their families have been notified.
2: U.S. Central Command said in a statement Saturday the strikes were launched Saturday night at President Trump's direction and are aimed at punishing Iranian forces who killed the two service members at a military base in Jordan. Andrew Tate and his brother have been arrested in Miami. The social media influencers notorious for their sexist views were arrested by federal marshals on Saturday on criminal charges of rape and sex trafficking in the U.K. British authorities are seeking their extradition. New York Mayor Zoran Mamdani says he's considering arresting Israeli Prime Minister Benjamin Netanyahu when he visits the UN General Assembly in September. The mayor made the comment on the New York Times The Interview podcast and said, "I believe the prime minister belongs in The Hague. He's a war criminal who has been charged by the International Criminal Court." The ICC issued an arrest warrant for Netanyahu in 2024 for alleged war crimes and crimes against humanity in Palestine. The World Cup final will be held today in East Rutherford, New Jersey. Spain will play Argentina for the championship with a kickoff at 3 p.m. Eastern. The game will air live on Fox and Telemundo, and Peacock will have a live Spanish language broadcast. This year, the global soccer tournament will have its first ever FIFA World Cup final halftime show featuring Shakira, Madonna, BTS, and Justin Bieber. President Trump plans to attend the game. Ahead of the game, FIFA officials will be monitoring the New Jersey air quality for Canadian wildfire smoke. 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
28: Good morning. Thank you, everyone, for tuning in to First Take at Daybreak. This is First Take at Daybreak, the town square of community conversation. It is the place where we are transactional, transformational, and we are here to take us to higher heights. We got several important clips today. We got a real tight show, a lot of things going on, but listen to the clips from the First Lady that we're going to play as we're moving through the show. But we got to first start off with honoring a 100-year tradition. This congregation has been here over 100 years and helping us to give us the good words about that and educate us on that congregation will be none other than the pastor, well, the co-pastor of the show, and that is Pastor Rosalind K. Shorter Henderson and Brother Michael Henderson of Bethel African Methodist Church of Evanston, celebrating 100 years. They're going to bring us words of greetings, clean up whatever I messed up, and then explain to us what's happening in their congregation.
29: Well, praise the Lord. This is Pastor Henderson from Bethel African Methodist Episcopal Church in Evanston, Illinois. And we greet you in the mighty name of Jesus. We're excited today to be celebrating 100 years of kingdom building. Praise be to God. Today, we've had a weekend of events. We started in 1926. A group of individuals left Ebenezer A&E Church in Evanston to start Bethel because they wanted a more charismatic movement in their worship experience. And we are still having a charismatic movement even yet today. My husband is here. First G is what we call him.
30: Good morning, everybody. And just for clarity, it is 1744 Darrell Avenue in Evanston, Illinois. But we are glad to be with you this morning. Our Sunday school starts at 9 a.m. and our morning worship starts at 10 a.m.
28: All right.
29: And we'll come. I'm sorry.
28: Keep right on.
29: We'll culminate with a banquet at 1 o'clock at the Doubletree Hilton in Skokie, Illinois.
28: Does that entail food? Is that what I hear?
29: a sit-down dinner, not buffet, a sit-down dinner. We'll have a comedian, Reverend Teresa Sykes. Our band will be playing. Our band from the church will be playing today. And we're just looking at having a good time, fun and fellowship, and relaxation.
28: All right. Well, I am going to put that address on my dial. I'm going to get my studio engineer, Daylene, here. We just may roll up there. But
29: Thank you so much.
28: Yes, indeed. And, of course, the President Preckwinkle, she's declared this your day here in Cook County. And we are honored to have done that proclamation for you. The president is not here because she is in New Orleans for the National Conference of Counties. And so we're going to get an update from that in just a moment. But I want to thank you. And do you want to have any words of wisdom or greetings of fellowship before you continue on with your celebration there in Evanston?
30: Well, we always encourage everyone to make sure that they find a place to worship, find a place to know the Lord, find a place that will encourage them, that will grow them, that will propel them to greater heights. And so we feel, you know, one of our mantras is that we work to feed the hungry, clothe the naked. We look after those who are in sick and in need. And so that's just part of our mantra in terms of being, number one, Christians, and two, being the church as itself.
29: And we believe that if we glorify God and edify God's people, then the devil be horrified.
28: Amen. Thank you for blessing our airways from starting off this show this morning. Congratulations on 100 years, and I look forward to seeing you soon.
29: Thank you so much. Have a blessed day. God bless you.
28: God bless you. All right. Dylan, our engineer, we're getting ready to transition on over here, and we're getting ready to have a conversation about a life well lived, George E. Johnson, whom, as many know, that iconic soft sheen, Afro sheen. I'm sure you had the spray on your hair as you're moving down the street there. And, of course, a Soul Train. And to help us celebrate and understand this man and the glimpse who lived to be 99, we're going to have Mrs. Lowestein Walker that's going to bless us right now with a commentary and sort of let us know the nature of the man and those who were part of the group.
0: Good morning.
28: Good morning. Good morning. How you doing? Thank you again for agreeing to be a guest today. And as we talk about the celebration of life of Mr. George E. Johnson, and well done and a good faithful servant, as it stands on the obituary here. And kindly educate our listening audience, of course, who you are and how you came to know Mr. Johnson. And then, of course, some of the things you've done in your own illustrious career.
0: Well, I'll start with the fact that, again, thanking you this morning for having the opportunity and for your continuing to honor Mr. Johnson. He was an icon in the community, in the world, and he was a master of technologists from the very beginning when he wanted to open up his own company. And as his obituary says that you have in front of him, he started with straightening men's hair and found out that there were more women beauty salons in the city than there were barbershops. And so he went on to master the straightener for hair for African-American women. And so from there it went on. And I just want to make a correction because you said soft sheen. That is not Mr. Johnson. That was Ed Gardner. Ultra Sheen is Mr. Johnson. And we sprayed that on our hair, the naturals, the afros, the perms. We did all of that with him and Ultra Sheen. And so he went on and did many things in his life to help all of us today that we didn't even know about. And so I started my career with him at 46 years ago when I went to Johnson Products to a testing salon. He had the testing salon where you would go and have your hair tested for perms every 6 weeks. And that's how I started out. And once I walked into the doors of Johnson Products Company, which people may remember, we would see it very vividly on 87th and the Dan Ryan, the big, beautiful building, which I never thought I would be able to go into. And I walked into the doors and the beauty that was in there, the decor, the art, the people who worked there, everybody was beautiful. Everybody's hair was beautiful. I'm like, how can I work here? And they told me that if I had typing and dictation, they were looking for a secretary. And I put in an application, and 2 days later, I was called to come in on a 3-day temporary assignment. And that 3-day temporary assignment took me to places in this world that I had never dreamed that I would, because I walked into the doors of Johnson Products Company, and Mr. Johnson, once I met him, which was later on, as the president of the company, I was working in the George E. Johnson Scholarship Department Foundation. Mr. Johnson had put $1 million of his own money up for black students to attend HBCUs. And so we assisted with scholarship awards to kids, over 1,000 kids during his time, to go to college. That's how I started at Johnson Products Company. And from there, went on to, he would loan his employees to different different events that were going on around the city, and he was tied to Operation Push. He was the founder of Independence Bank, and whatever civic endeavor that was going on in the city of Chicago, his right hand was Edwin C. Bill Berry, and that's who I worked directly for until he retired and then started in Mr. Johnson's office. And from that, Harold Washington ran for mayor. He loaned us 20 of his employees to Mayor Washington for the campaign. And I came back to JPC for a little bit, and then I ended up at City Hall, where I ended my had my career of 28 years working for the city of Chicago. And so I'm now the president of the Mayor Harold Washington Legacy Committee. And that's my story in a nutshell, unless you have other questions about Mr. Johnson and what all he did and what he did for his employees.
28: Well, it seemed to me that's just that's tremendous all into itself, to think that he and, Bill Berry, your life and the fact that you were with these great men is really phenomenal, and the things that you managed to accomplish. Ultra Sheen, Edwin C. Berry, who was the president of the
0: Chicago Urban League.
28: Urban League. And then, of course, he had his own radio show. And, of course, the relationship between them helped foment the group that helped to deliver Harold Washington to mayor. And I would argue also helped to deliver Barack Obama to U.S. Senate and to where he went on to become president.
0: Absolutely. Absolutely. There was nothing in Chicago that happened unless it went through the Chicago Urban League and Bill Berry, and George Johnson was funded. And George Johnson was one of the first black businessmen to make the donation to Harold Washington's campaign for us to be able to have that campaign. And because if you recall, because you were back there and working for Harold, that everybody wasn't Harold Washington advocates. And so we had to struggle to get that money. And George Johnson, Ed Gardner, a bunch of black businessmen, Al Johnson, John Johnson, they put the money up for Harold to run. And so, that was the conduit that when Barack Obama saw what Harold Washington was doing, and he himself said, and that's what brought him to Chicago. And from there, we went on.
28: Absolutely. But in closing, what were some of the iconic things that you want to remember and share with the listening audience so that they could be as inspired to try and pick up the legacy and his work?
0: Well, one thing Mr. Johnson was adamant about is that we should all believe in God and the golden rule. He told us, and he, in his book that he wrote last year, just before he, at 98 years old, he wrote his life story, and he said that we should all follow the golden rule. Do in everything, do to others what you would have them do to you. And he taught his employees and business people and friends and everyone trying to be an entrepreneur, believe in God first, trust in God, and then give your employees what they need so that they can be faithful to do what you want them to do. And that's what he did with us. He gave us everything at Johnson Products Company. He was a man before his time. We had an employee cafeteria right on the premises, credit union, profit sharing, things that no one had heard of in the 70s and 80s. He did everything that he could do for his employees, and we gave him our best. It was a time and a place that we definitely wanted to work at this place. Some people stayed there 30, 40 years, but he started the careers of so many Black people to this day. And because that he believed from the goodness of his heart, he was the most generous person that I, one of the most generous persons that I have ever known. And like you said, I had the opportunity, and I thank God for this every day, to work for four of the most greatest Black men that I know. I worked directly with them, Bill Berry, Harold Washington, Dr. Leon Finney Jr., and George E. Johnson. He just was the epitome of them all until last week, 99 years old, the last time I spoke with him.
2: Excellent. So, that is a fantastic testimony. I want to thank you again as I read his obituary. It says, well done, good and faithful servant.
0: Faithful servant, yes.
2: And so
0: yes.
2: He was. That's from June 16, 1927 to July 6, 2026. Thank you for those reflections. And we're going to take a quick break. We're going to play a short commercial, and then we'll be right back with a report from NACO. Thank you very much.
0: Thank you.
2: Thank you.
0: Thank you. All right. Bye-bye.
2: Bye-bye.

0: Donald Trump did everything in his power to try to make people fear us. See, his limited, narrow view of the world made him feel threatened by the existence of two hardworking, highly educated, successful people who happen to be black. Who's gonna tell him that the job he's currently seeking might just be one of those black jobs?
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2: Economics professor at Smith College, Massachusetts, Andrew Zimbalist.
3: When Chicago is approached, or Illinois is approached, for new public funds to build yet another stadium, it shouldn't be, hey, this is going to be an economic boon for the city. It's not going to be. It should be, how much is it worth to us culturally to keep these teams here?
1: The Sports Cubicle with Mike Mercado, Devin Tingle, Dan Marver, and Paul Shavari. 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
2: Good morning, good morning, good morning. Thank you everyone out there for tuning in for First Take at Daybreak as we are here holding down the fort for Cook County Board President Tony Preckwinkle. And she has one of her crew that's in today that's going to fill in. And maybe we ought to keep Zara over for as a co-host. What do you think, Daylin? But she may not be ready for that. This is her first time on air.
3: Good morning, Al. This is Zara Lee, Chief Administrative Officer for Cook County. How are you?
2: I am wonderful. And the floor is all yours. I understand that cooking you down at NACO, and explain to the listening audience, what is NACO to our 1.5 million audience?
3: Sure. So NACO is the National Association of Counties. This is our association across the United States where all counties come together at an annual conference where we share programming, services, innovative ideas, knowledge exchange, what's happening at the federal level, state level, what's impacting the counties. We're learning from each other, where we're networking, and we're trying to bring back that information to make our county a better place. And at the NACO, annually NACO has an achievement award program. So Cook County was honored this year for 115 achievement awards from NACO, which is the highest number of awards the county has ever received. The NACO awards honor the innovative, effective county government programs that strengthen our services to our Cook County residents. And the recognition of these programs and initiatives led by the counties are a source of pride, not only for our president or commissioners, but all our employees and residents that provide Cook County employees with the well-deserved recognition. Just to give you a little background, Cook County has always done so many programs and services for over a decade, especially under Madam Tony, President Tony Preckwinkle. And we were submitting some of our initiatives, but this year we've made an assertive effort in submitting a lot more of what we do so we can share with our residents as well as our other fellow counties across the U.S. The level of excellence in the innovation and execution is an integral part in the hard work of our county employees who have launched these critical programs to our residents. There were 75 programs under offices under the president. Then we did have, Human Rights and Ethics had two programs. Human Resources had one program. Justice Advisory Program did have a program. And then we had various other programs from the County Clerk's Office, Cook County Land Bank, and Cook County Health and Hospitals.
2: Oh, wow. That is truly amazing. Ms. Ali, will you hold on? We're going to take a quite We're going to take a quick station break, and then we're going to come right back to hear about your wonderful career and all of these fantastic awards that we're receiving. Everyone's tune in for First Take at Daybreak. I want to thank you for tuning in this day, the Lord's Day. We will talk to you in just a moment. We're going to take a quick station break from First Take at Daybreak.

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1: Good morning. Thank you all for tuning in. First, take your day break. And we are here with our special county edition, President Toni Preckwinkle. She's in an executive meeting there at NACO, and she's helping to steer us toward our 115, the highest number of achievement awards at NACO. And right now they're having a policy executive committee. And Cook County, it seems, is one of the leaders in the nation in innovative programming and activity. And of course, our Bureau of Administration leader is Mrs. Zahra Ali. Good morning. Thank you for being a guest this morning. My boss.
2: Good morning.
1: Yes, indeed. And so how many years have you been with Cook County? How did you come to Cook County and then to the position that you're in now?
2: Sure. So I've been in Cook County. I have over 25 years of service. I started at Cook County as a Cook County intern. And then I finished my bachelor's and master's degree, my bachelor's degree, started full time as a budget analyst. So I was in various finance roles in the Cook County Budget and Management Services. And then started in the Department of Revenue as deputy director, and then moved as appointed director in 2008. I was director of revenue for Cook County for over 14 years before I moved over to the Bureau of Administration as deputy administrative officer, and then 3 years ago appointed as chief administrative officer under Madam President.
1: All right. That is quite a career. So that would mean that you knew Orlando Jones, perhaps.
2: Yes.
1: Yeah. Of course, Orlando, he was there with Stroger, and he was always been one of my North Stars that many of us always wanted to be like. And you sort of remind me of him, how effective you run our administration. I must say on air that you are quite a fantastic leader.
2: Oh, thank you. I think providing the needed service for Cook County residents is first and foremost a priority. Identifying how we can do that in a fiscally responsive way, as well as make sure that we have the leaders around us to do the great work, is a priority.
1: All right. And so how do you approach that to bring this set of leaders, and what are some of the departments underneath you that they may not be aware of? They hear Cook County, but they don't know what they are, what those departments are that's under BOA.
2: Sure. So Bureau of Administration consists of several very important departments. We have the Animal and Rabies Control Department, Emergency Management, Regional Securities, Environment and Sustainability, Highway and Transportation, the Cook County Law Library, the Medical Examiner's Office. We have Research, Operations, and Innovation, and the Department of Veterans Affairs. So that's over $700 million that was appropriated this year under the seven departments. And we have several other divisions that also work countywide. So we have records management, printing and graphics, and another, you know, a couple of other smaller divisions that are also in the Bureau of Administration that support countywide services.
1: I do believe that some of the printing for our elections are also handled by our department or assisted by them.
2: That is correct. We work very closely with the county clerk's office on election printing. So many things are printed in-house, and we're continuing to always explore solutions for cost savings and ensure that we have the best product and deliverable for the county clerk's office.
1: Excellent. And how long is the NACO conference going on for? And what are some of the workshops that you're there? Because For those who are listening, she's not here in Chicago. She's in New Orleans.
2: Yes. So the NACO conference is until Monday, July 21st. And some of the conferences, we have educational summits that expand on data centers, for example, strengthening our county workforce. There's various task force. So there's a disaster task force meeting. Veteran Affairs also meets. The first day, the NACO has policy steering committees. So policy steering committees are in the areas of that Cook County is involved, community, economic, and workforce development steering committee. I'm involved in the environment, energy, and land use policy steering committee. There's also health policy steering committee, justice and public safety. So those are some of the ones, and Cook County has representation, and we're at the table on those policy steering committees that are occurring. Other sessions are, we have sessions for county administrators. So all the county administrators do have a sessions where we do idea exchange. So we learn from each other programs and services and initiatives that are done at different counties and how we can adapt them. And then there's arts and cultural. There's some mobile events and tours where counties can learn from each other, and we can especially learn for this annual session what's happening in New Orleans.
1: Excellent, excellent, excellent. I want to thank you for being our guest today, for representing VOA, representing the President Preckwinkle. And as we are going over all the various achievements and programs that we're delivering to the 5.1 million residents of Cook County, and you are our lead. And I want to thank you on air for being a fantastic leader that you are. And every second and third Sunday, we focus on those programs that you and the president are doing that we want to help to deliver to the residents. As we try and meet them where they are, you know, bridge the gap and pull back the curtain so they can see what the magic is that's being done in the background.
2: Thank you so much. Thank you, Al. Really appreciate it.
1: Absolutely. So thank you all for tuning in for First Take at Daybreak. I want to thank Zahra Ali for being here, the Bureau Chief. And now we're going to have our next guest who will be right up. We got to take what did my engineer say? We're going straight to her? There we go. We're going straight to my next guest. My engineer just taking over, just taking control today. He think he's in charge, but really God's in charge. But our next guest is going to be Judge. Can you hear me, man? We got a judge that's coming up next. She is a judge who is in charge of the Salt Village Restorative Justice System, Judge Leah Gray. Good morning, Judge Gray.
3: Good morning. How are you? Thank you for having me.
1: Yes, indeed. I want to thank you for being a guest on the show, First Take at Daybreak, and kind of let people know what the restorative justice system is there in Salt Village, what are some of the programs, activities, and what your role is.
3: Okay, absolutely. So first, let me just say that restorative justice isn't about being soft on crime. It's about being smart about public safety. And I think that's one of the biggest misconceptions that people have about restorative justice. Sometimes people hear those words and they assume it means that there are no consequences. But in reality, each of our participants completes a risk of harm, a repair of harm agreement. And that repair of harm agreement, they have to complete all of the goals in that repair of harm agreement in order for them to complete the program. And so what I often tell people is that come volunteer with us, because when you do that, you'll see that our participants have to sit down in peace circles or restorative conferences, and they sit down with the community so that we can talk about not just what law was broken, but who was harmed, how do we repair that harm, and how do we reduce the chances that that person is going to come back into the criminal justice system. And so I'm happy to say that we recently had a graduation. Our participants are graduating. The recidivism rates are much lower in the restorative justice community courts compared to the traditional criminal justice system. And we had a graduate who graduated from community college with her associate's degree while in the program. We had a graduate who is in training to be an aviation mechanic. And so what we are finding is that when we create opportunities and provide resources for people along with accountability, we can transform lives so that they don't re-enter into the criminal justice system. And that's public safety.
1: That's public safety. So how does an individual come to the court, and how do they come to this court?
3: And so their cases are referred from the Cook County State's Attorney's Office. Whether it's their defense attorney said, hey, can you look at this case to see if this would be a good candidate? Our cases, we take cases, nonviolent offenses, ages 18 through 26. And once they're there, they then go through a risk assessment and we determine if they are a good candidate for our program.
1: How long has the court been in existence? And so these are individuals who have been justice and court system involved. And then in that, your defender would go through state's attorney and make a determination that they think this person should be evaluated to be in the system. And then they get referred to you. How many such systems are they? Or is Sauk Village the only one?
3: Currently in Cook County, there are 4 restorative justice community courts. And so initially began in 2017 in Lawndale. We have one in Avondale, and then we have one in Englewood, and we have one now in the South Suburbs. And so Sauk Village was the first in the South Suburbs. And so this is an innovative program from Cook County. When you talk about NACO, we actually, Cook County received an award in 2025 for the restorative justice course that we currently have due to how effective they are, how excellent they are at public safety and this innovative idea of restorative justice inside the criminal justice system.
1: And so because of it is also tied to our overall criminal justice reform and our efforts to try and be both effective with our dollars, because it's not only just being good stewards of the individuals we're working with, but we also have to be good stewards of the dollars, the tax dollars that our residents are giving us. And I would imagine by not keeping someone in jail or restoring them so they're productive, also save us on costs.
3: Absolutely, because what we are trying to do is stop that cycle of recidivism. We don't want people to continue to come in and out of the criminal justice system. And so if we hold them accountable, but give them the resources and opportunities to change their lives, give them job training so that they have skills that they can go out and work, give them therapy if they need it, because oftentimes people who come into the criminal justice system may be broken. They may have dealt with trauma, especially the participants that I see. Usually they come from some type of trauma or instability in their homes. And so what we do is we make that assessment and then we give them the tools that they need so that they can transform their lives and be better people. And if we do that, then the neighborhoods that they go back into are safer. And we've done that by breaking that cycle of going in and out of the criminal justice system.
1: I would like for you to hold on for just a moment. I hear music in my ears. I think it's time for a station break, and I will be right back.
3: Yes, sir.

0: to help folks is to believe me, if Donald Trump is president again, at some point or another, that ugliness will touch all of our lives. And it will not matter what you look like, how you worship, who you love, or how you vote. If you don't make 6 or 8 or 12 figures, if you're not famous, if you criticize or disagree with him in any way, if he doesn't view you as his equal or relevant to his ambitions, I promise you, he will not think about you when he gets into the Oval Office. Let me take a minute to help folks. Believe me, if Donald Trump is president again, at some point or another, that ugliness will touch all of our lives. And it will not matter what you look like, how you worship, who you love, or how you vote. If you don't make 6 or 8 or 12 figures...
1: He has an overbite that makes him look like a cartoon character, a slightly crooked eye, and an uncommonly wrinkly neck. In the right light, he can look a little like a garden gnome. And he'll wear a bow tie just because. Sure, you might call him a little quirky. But that's exactly what makes him so perfect. Tuna is a 3-year-old Chihuahua Dachshund mix with more than 700,000 followers on Instagram. And it all started because he was adopted. You can't buy a best friend like Tuna, but you can adopt one. Help us save them all at bestfriends.org.

0: Good morning, good morning, good morning. Thank you for tuning in this beautiful Sunday. First Take at Daybreak. Of course, we had a very inspiring conversation earlier today about the life and times of George E. Johnson of CP Johnson Publishing, as he lived 99 years, and what an extraordinary life he lived. And now we had a conversation with Zahra Ali, the BOA chief of Cook County, as Cook County received 115 awards at the NACO conference. And now we're talking to Justice Leah Gray, who is educating us on the restorative justice system and the various, the four courts that are across Cook County. Welcome. Thank you for tuning in. Judge, bring us home.
1: Sir.
0: So give us an idea in closing. What's the best way to get more information about the restorative justice system and what you do there? And this won't be your only time here. We will have you back again.
1: Okay, wonderful. Well, I am Judge Aisha Gray. I'm going to invite everyone to come see what our courts are about. You're free to volunteer to participate in our peace circles. You can reach out to my court coordinator. You can follow me on Facebook, where I have a podcast talking about prevention, because I really do believe that the best case is the case that never even comes into the criminal justice system. And if we can prevent cases from coming into the criminal justice system, then each of us have done our jobs. But what we know is that when they do come into the criminal justice system, that restorative justice works, because we know that young adults are old enough to not only be held accountable, but to also change. And so that's going to be my soundbite for this episode, but I do want to encourage people to come out, to come to visit the court. We're at the Sauk Village Community Center, right behind the police station. We welcome volunteers. We'd like to invite you out to see what we're doing in Cook County.
0: Judge Gray, do you have the website for your podcast?
1: I am on YouTube, Judge Aisha, I-E-S-H-I-A, Gray, G-R-A-Y. I'm also on Facebook. You'll find me on Facebook as well, Judge Aisha Gray. You can follow me there. And I look forward to talking to you more about restorative justice.
0: Excellent, excellent. Thank you for being a guest here, Judge Aisha Gray, who was bringing us information about restorative justice, the court systems, and those that are all over Cook County. Of course, in 2025, they received an award from the NACO that we just talked about earlier, which Cook County is receiving 115 awards over this weekend in New Orleans. And next year, maybe I'll be there. But thank you again for being a guest this morning. We'll have you back again. And maybe some other parts of the system, so we can make sure to keep this a front of mind of our listening audience of what is restorative justice, where the systems are, and how they can make sure, if they, unfortunately, their kids are involved in the system, how do they take advantage of this?
1: Thank you. Thank you so much for having me. I appreciate you.
0: Thank you. Thank you very much. I appreciate it. Our next guest, as we are beginning to close out the show, is going to be Ramel Terry, who is the West Side president of the NAACP. And of course, the national conference is happening here in Chicago. And Chicago is known because we help to move the nation. And President Terry's going to let us know what's happening at the conference, where it is. And you still got 2 days to attend. Good morning, President Terry.
2: Good morning. Thank you so much for having me.
0: Yes, indeed. Kind of let people know where the conference is and what's happening at the conference.
2: Yeah, so the National Convention is being held at the McCormick Place West Building here in Chicago. We're very excited that it's here. It hasn't been here in over 20 years. And essentially, the National Convention is how the many branches from across the country convene to take care of the business of the NAACP. But while we're here, we have a bunch of different workshops and panels, and the convention is going through to the 22nd. So there's a lot of activities. There is the hub that the community can come out to. It's free of charge, and they have different panels from sports and entertainment to authors, exhibitors, all of the different activities. So a lot of family fun.
0: All right. And as part of coming together, I'm sure you got principal programs and missions that you guys as a national group must confirm. And what do you think are some of those national programs, activities, and what specifically is the West Side, as you are a leader, doing at the conference? And where is your group location?
2: Yes, so we are located in the Austin community. Our office is 5820 West Chicago Avenue. During the convention, we actually have a panel that our second vice president has convened this afternoon that will include Don Thompson, Kevin Warren, and Andre Iguodala to essentially talk about advocacy and legacy and wealth. So that is at 3 p.m. So those who are attendees of the convention can attend that panel for free. We are also going to be hosting bus tours with Sherman Dilla to provide access to attendees to view the West Side of Chicago. So because we're located in the McCormick Place, we wanted to highlight a lot of the historic work as well as our office where we do our work for attendees. And we also know this is an election season, so there's going to be a lot around voter registration and GOTV initiatives. So we're looking for all who are interested to come out and do some canvassing, some door knocking, some phone banking, because we know how important it is for us to exercise our right to vote.
0: Absolutely. How many years have you been with the NAACP?
2: Yeah, I've been with the NAACP for almost 18 years, and just so folks know, we are all volunteers, so that means I'm just that passionate about my people.
0: And what drove you? How did you come to just, 18 years ago, were you just out of high school then? And so what drove you through those doors to get involved?
2: Yeah, I was not happy with the options that I had during the 24th Ward election at the time back in 2009. And so I was willing to do a write-in campaign for a candidate that I did not know, but I really liked their vision. And so I convened a few community residents. We met with that individual. She saw something in me and introduced me to the immediate president, Carl Arthur Brinson, as his new political action chair. I had no clue of what that meant, but let's just say here we are today. And so the rest was history.
0: Wow. What a journey. In 2029, that's right after Barack Obama getting elected.
2: Yeah.
0: And it seemed to me that when I was doing that work, I remember you participating in his race and helping us across Cook County.
2: I definitely participated in that. I even traveled to Indiana to do some door knocking, which was quite an interesting experience. But, it just shows the importance of our responsibility of being the change that we want to see. We always have heard that. And, no one's coming to save us. So we are the cavalry. So if you want to see something done, that means it's time to get it done ourselves.
0: No one's going to save us from us, for us, but us. And
2: indeed.
0: I want you to hold on for just a moment. We're going to take another commercial, and then we'll be right back with our illustrious guest from NAACP, as they are having their national conference here in Chicago and inviting all of you to get down to the McCormick Place. Be there or be square. See you in a minute.

0: entertainment, that unexpected twist that makes us special. I like the spark in you.
1: Good morning again. Thank you all for tuning in. First Take a Day Break. We're here with Dr. Ramel Terry. I just made you a doctor. Did you know that?
2: I did, and I'll take it.
1: You heard a brief clip. We run some clips today from Michelle Obama to put you in frame of mind. Of course, we also ran a clip, several from Soul Train, as we will run another as a salute to Georgie Johnson, because without him, there would not be Soul Train as we know it. From the stories that I heard there at the service, it came to George Johnson in black and white. He said, convert it to color, and then let's see what I'll do. And he, of course, then went on to pay for a year of commercial in advance in order to help finance it and take it out to California, and the rest is history. And now we're here with NAACP. Good morning, Mrs. Terry. So thank us. So what are some of the things that they should do, and how can they reach out to your group to get connected again?
2: Yes. Yeah, so our branch is the NAACP Chicago Westside branch. You can follow us on the various social media platforms. We also have our website at cwbnaacp.org. But as we've stated, the national convention is here in Chicago at the McCormick Place West Building. And so we encourage everyone who is available, we're here until the 22nd, to come out, partake in the various activities that are happening at the hub. There's still time to become an observer if you want to attend any of the conversations and panels. They're doing things around entertainment, economic development, advocacy, health. There's all sorts of issues that are impacting our community, and the NAACP is very intentional about providing programming so that we are connecting and coalescing to work together to move our agendas forward across this country.
1: Absolutely. I want to thank you for being a guest, and I want to thank all of you as being part of the listening audience as we are taking that ride on our own soul train, First Take at Daybreak. We're here representing Cook County Board President Tony Preckwinkle as we are delivering all of our programs and services to serve you. And for those who did not hear the president, she is in New Orleans as Cook County is receiving 115 awards, the highest in the country and the most ever for our county governance. And as we get ready to close out our show, and we want to thank Ramel Terry for bringing us all the new information on what's happening at the NAACP convention down at the McCormick Place. So as always, we wish you love, peace, and soul. Thank you for tuning in. First Take a Day Break.

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3: NBC News Radio, I'm Lisa Taylor. President Trump says the deaths of two U.S. service members by an Iranian attack is a shame. The two soldiers were killed Friday in an Iranian airstrike on a U.S. military base in Jordan, and a third soldier has been reported missing. The U.S. has retaliated by launching airstrikes on Iran for an eighth night. On Saturday, Trump told the New York Post the soldiers' deaths were a shame, but they die because they don't want to see Iran have a nuclear weapon. A severe storm front is headed for the Midwest this week, with forecasters warning of thunderstorms producing hail, damaging winds, and torrential downpours starting Monday afternoon, with Wisconsin getting the worst of it. Wind gusts could hit 70 miles per hour, and isolated tornadoes are possible. Tuesday, the storm front will push into the lower Midwest, including much of Ohio. The storms could produce lightning strikes capable of sparking wildfires. But they could also, however, clear up the Canadian wildfire smoke that's been blanketing the area. The bassist for the 90s band L7 has died. Jim Forbes has more.
4: What's up with what's going down? In every city and every town.
5: Jennifer Finch was one of the founding members of the all-female rock band. Just last week, Finch revealed she had been diagnosed with an aggressive form of brain cancer. On Saturday, L7 wrote on their Instagram page, quote, "With a very heavy heart, we announce that our beloved bandmate, friend, and fellow troublemaker, Jennifer Finch, has passed away today, and that she was loved by fans worldwide." Finch was 59 years old. I'm Jim Forbes.
3: Thousands of Meta's Facebook and Instagram users are reporting outages this morning. Outage tracker Down Detector shows 63% of Facebook users had problems accessing their accounts on their website, and Instagram users reported problems with their app. Another chance to grab over $500 million is coming Monday night. The Powerball jackpot has rolled up to an estimated $544 million. 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
21: Good morning, folks, and welcome to the Lightning Strike, another beautiful day in the Chicagoland area, and we are really, really looking forward to seeing you at our first fundraising dinner on the 29th. 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Please mark it down. It's going to be at the Bolingbrook Community Center on 201 Canterbury Lane in Bolingbrook, 6:30 in the evening. 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And we'll share all the details with you. I am posting it on our social media, on Facebook and other places also. So keep an eye on for it. We're expecting about maybe 150, 200 people to show up. And it will be nice to see you all in person, not just on the radio or on Facebook and on Zoom and other places that we do. But you get to meet with us. So that is the important news of the day today. 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So please mark those numbers down. After the show, if you want to get in touch with us, again, you can email us or you can call us on our off-show line, which is 312-TLS-8281. So everything is TLS. And you can follow us on our socials also. On Facebook, again, facebook.com, it is /TLS Radio. On YouTube, we post all of these videos. And we go live on every Sunday morning from 8 to 10. Okay, coming back to today's show, we got Andrew Herrera joining us this morning. Good morning, Andrew.
22: Good morning, everybody.
21: And also, we have got Mike Pitino and Chris Elwood. Good morning, guys.
23: Good morning.
24: Good morning to you.
21: Okay, thank you. And let's get the show rolling with what I want to say every Sunday morning with my monologue. It's kind of like what's his name used to do, who got kicked out of CBS, ABC, one of those things.
1: Yeah, that guy.
21: Yeah, that guy. Okay, like after 26 years, Barry Weiss comes in and says, "Why are you criticizing my president?" Okay, so David Letterman was forced to quit, and so does a lot of other people in media are getting sick and tired of this system, folks, okay? And that's why independent media matters so much, and thank you to WCPT for allowing us to have a voice on the air. Today, I want to talk about immigration and civil liberties. Where should America draw the line? So that is what we want to talk about. And you can always go and subscribe to my Substack also. All of these monologues are posted on my Substack as articles. And that is TLS820host@Substack. Okay. So every generation, folks, is tested by a single question. Not how rich we are, not how powerful we are, not how loudly we wave the flag, but whether we can protect our security without surrendering our principles. That is the immigration debate before us today. Let's begin with something that should not be controversial, okay? Every sovereign nation has both the right and the responsibility to secure its borders. Every country gets to decide who enters, who stays, and under what conditions. America is no different. Border security is not racism, folks. Enforcing immigration law is not inherently un-American, but neither is defending the Constitution. And that is where the rub is. Our founders understood something we seem to forget whenever fear takes over political conversation. Think about it. The Constitution was not written to protect popular people. It was written to protect everyone's right, when those rights are inconvenient, especially. Because if the government can ignore due process for one group today, it can ignore due process for another group tomorrow. If you want to join the conversation, please feel free to text, call in 773-763-9278. So history has taught us that lesson again and again, folks. If the government can ignore due process for one group today, it can ignore due process for another group tomorrow. We interned Japanese Americans. We targeted Muslim Americans after 9/11. We blacklisted Americans during the Red Scare. Every generation looks back and asks, how could they have allowed that to happen? The better question is this. What are we allowing to happen today? There is no shortage of political rhetoric on immigration. One side says, deport everyone. The other says, enforcement itself is the problem. Neither slogan solves the challenge. Americans deserve secure borders. No question about it. They also deserve honest answers. Who should be deported? Violent criminals? Absolutely. Human traffickers, without question. Gang members who prey on our communities. Most of the Congress people, yeah, remove them because they owe allegiance to another foreign country, right? But what about the mother who has lived here for 20 years, pays taxes, owns a home, has children who are American citizens, and has never committed a crime? What about the dreamer who graduated from an American high school, speaks fluent English, serves in the military, and knows no other country? Should every case be treated exactly the same? Justice has never worked that way, especially American justice, okay? America has always been strongest when we remembered that laws require judgment, not just enforcement. We should also ask another uncomfortable question.
1: Why do politicians return to immigration every election cycle, yet somehow never solve it? Republicans have controlled Congress. Democrats have controlled Congress. Both parties have held the White House. Yet, decades later, the border remains broken. Perhaps immigration is more valuable as a political weapon, folks, than as a problem to solve. You know, fear mobilizes voters. Solutions require compromise. And compromise doesn't always fit neatly into a 30-second campaign advertisement, right? Meanwhile, real families live with uncertainty and fear. Communities struggle to meet growing demands. Employers face labor shortages. Border agents face impossible workloads. And us, the taxpayers, are footing the bill. Everyone agrees the system is broken. No one agrees on how to fix it. America does not have to choose between security and liberty. We are capable of both. We can strengthen our borders while protecting constitutional rights. We can enforce the law without abandoning due process. We can remove dangerous criminals while recognizing the humanity of families who have spent decades contributing to our communities. That is not weakness. That is the Constitution is not a fair weather document. It does not disappear when politics become difficult. It is tested precisely when emotions run highest. This debate is about far more than immigration. It is about what kind of country we choose to become, right? Will America remain a nation of laws? Will it remain a nation of liberty? Can it still be both? Those are not democratic questions. Those are not Republican questions. Those are American questions. Because once the government acquires extraordinary power over one group of people, history tells us it rarely stops there. The line we draw today may determine the freedoms we still enjoy tomorrow. I'm Muhammad Fahim, and that is the Lightning Strike for today, July the 19th. And where we ask the questions, whether we ask the questions, is going to challenge the narrative. And that is what we want to do today. And I want to welcome my panel back in into the conversation. Good morning, folks. Need your input on these.
2: Morning. This means a lot to me because my father was born in Mexico City. My grandfather came over to this country when my father was only 5 years old. And they moved right into Mundelein, Illinois, by the way. Mm-hmm. And so it was a lot easier back then. I mean, I'm sure it's a whole different demographic now, but still, I mean, like you said, over and over again, the politicians seem to use it as a weapon, and they never come up with any solutions that work. There's got to be solutions that work. It worked back when my grandfather came over and my father came over. Why can't they make it work now? That baffles me.
4: So I think a really important thing to remember here, you know, it's funny, my grandfather also, he came over here in the 60s, and he came undocumented until he was an orphan, and he didn't realize, and he's educated through the third grade, formal education, a brilliant man though. And so he didn't realize that he was a U.S. citizen by merit of having been born in Texas until his cousins are like, what are you doing working undocumented here? Like, you're a citizen, knucklehead. So we got lucky in that way. But you know, it really shows this is like by accidents of fate. You know, he was born on one side of the river, and even though he grew up on the other side, because he was orphaned when he was eight.
23: This meeting is being recorded.
4: You know, that's what entitled our whole family to not have to go through all that hardship. And I would just say though that I think people miss the fact that this country was founded without any immigration policies. And it was actually founded on the idea, it's like, it's a market-based country, and it's the first one, right? Because this country was founded on genocide, right? And so the country was founded with the idea that it's an empty place, right? It's a place only of promise, because we're clearing out the Native Americans as we were expanding and creating the country. And so because of that, the whole thing is premised on immigration. And the first time we had real immigration policies was the Chinese Exclusion Act, right? And so immigration policies have always been racist. And then in the 20s, they were also racist. They were all about against Eastern Europeans. And so every time we have an immigration policy, it is just a racial policy. Because even if you look at NAFTA, right, and NAFTA is the thing that caused Mexican immigration to come into the country, NAFTA, a free trade agreement is premised on three things: free trade of information, free trade of goods and services, and free trade of free movement of people, right? And so we have a free trade agreement. We did two of the three things, and we destroyed the economy in southern Mexico by putting a bunch of cheap corn into there. And that we knew it was going to force those people to move to the market where there was jobs. But then we criminalized all of them as they crossed the border. And so, you know, you look at that, and then, you know, we can't have it both ways. And at the end of the day, I think the big thing is you have to look at who's profiting. And nobody wants to have their communities broken. People in southern Mexico didn't want to move to the United States. They didn't want this better life. We destroyed their life, and they went to the place where they could still live. And then we said, oh, well, we've got a thing here that you're taking away from us. But what really happened is billionaires, they moved the market around so they could break the leverage that workers had, and they could extract more from us. And they extracted more from the American workers, and they extracted more from the Mexican workers, and they pitted us against each other. And the entire policy, the entire debate that we're having now is really about that. It's really about, can these billionaires get away with breaking the power of the workers and of these communities? And the best way to break the power of workers is to scatter them, because then they can't have community, they can't come together, they don't trust each other, and it's impossible to build, or much more difficult to build solidarity.
1: And have us fighting each other, okay? Right. And that is something that we have to be very cognizant, folks. What is the end game? Who benefits from all of these so-called truth unsocial messages? I mean, or untruth social messages from our president. I mean, this guy is really up all night, I guess, doing this crap on social media. Or maybe they have taken his phone away from him and someone else is posting those messages, because I'm pretty sure is what is happening.
4: Wait, did you guys see the recent news about Truth Social, their new
1: Yeah, they want to make money off of the damn thing over there. Okay, I'm so sorry, folks. But look at the grift our president is doing. So if you want to have special access to upcoming news on Truth Social, yeah, you got to become a subscriber, okay, a paid subscriber.
4: No, it's even worse. They're giving an API, so like back-end access to Wall Street firms for market-moving information. So they're literally saying when the president has a tweet that's going to move the market, that the Wall Street firms get to see it first if they pay a shitload of money. And so they're literally just stealing. It's unbelievable. Unbelievable how corrupt that is.
1: I mean, we have never had such a corrupt administration in the history of the country. I don't think any other country has had such a corrupt administration. Let me bring Chris in. Chris, so what do you think with the immigration debate and our corrupt president and his corrupt presidency, Chris? By the way, we do have, Demi joining us. She is waiting in the green room. We'll bring her in just a couple of minutes. But Chris, go ahead.
3: Oh, on the immigration, my history is that my great grandparents came around the early 1900s, and as far as I know, nobody had any problems. But I feel real empathy for those that are having to struggle, and I just hate what the Republicans have been doing for the last 40 years. They have been campaigning on hate of the immigrants, especially if you're non-white and non-male. And I just find that so reprehensible. And I could be on a soapbox for 20 minutes on that because it's just so annoying. I was raised, people are people. It doesn't matter their color, doesn't matter their religion, doesn't matter whether they're male or female or somewhere in between or something new. It doesn't matter. If you if they're in front of you and they have the basic human structure, they're a human. Just treat them as a human. And all these people running around the entire planet, and a lot of them here in the United States, 50% apparently since they voted for Trump, they want to put people in boxes. And it's like, oh, well, you're not as white as me, so you belong in this box.

0: they know what the, you know, what the issues are at the grassroots level, not so much the party leadership at the top, which is not really doing anything. Look at what Hakeem Jeffries is doing, for example, okay? And even the local party leaders. So we want them to know what is happening at the grassroots. Wake up, smell the coffee, party leadership. And that's where the district watch segment is becoming so important, folks. It is not paid consultants who are coming in and telling us, yeah, this is the issues at the grassroots level. No, these are people who have knocked on doors, who have talked the talk, who have walked the walk, telling us what is happening. And we also want to hold the elected representatives in these districts accountable for their action or inaction, okay? If they're taking money from APAC and other sources, yeah, we're going to talk and expose them. We're going to name names in here, okay? As long as we are backed by facts. So no, you know, innuendos and no conspiracy theories. But if you are an APAC supported or any other kind of corporate PAC supported person, you are not representing the people, and we are going to hold you accountable. So keep that in mind. It's about 8:25. If you want to join the conversation again, it's 773-763-9278. I'm going to go real slow this time with the numbers for people who like to write down things, especially if you're driving. I hate it when someone goes on the radio, call in this number, 1-800-da-da-da-da-da-da. No, no, no. 773-763-9278. That is the number to reach us. You can also text us at that number. So going back, Mike, to your point, yesterday I had a very interesting afternoon at the South Asia Institute. For those of you folks who don't know what the South Asia Institute is, it's a couple of doctors, husband and wife, who retired, and they bought this building on South Michigan Avenue in Chicago. And they have set up a real nice place over there. It's a great auditorium, library, and they hold all kinds of programs in there to highlight South Asian issues especially. And about a year back, they reached out to do a documentary or an oral history of the South Asian experience of immigrants coming to the United States. So they invited me and a few other folks who have been here for years to take our, you know, to record our take on how we found the country, where we came from, why did we come over here, what are the changes that we have seen during all these years. And a wonderful documentary, they created a documentary of this, and yesterday they released it.
1: Very nice.
0: Yep. And so we had quite a few people in there, and then there was a discussion on issues again. What brought us to the United States? Why did we come here? My first impression before I came here, they were asking, so what was your impression about the United States before you came in here? I mean, I used to watch American movies all the time. You know, we had a movie hour in our school every week. And that was 1 hour, and they used to play, believe it or not, American movies, okay? I grew up reading Tarzan comics and Phantom comics and Archie and all of those people, those comics. But my first impression before coming over here, I was told, do not walk publicly with a friend of the same sex holding their hands. Okay. Because back home in India or any other South Asian country, it is very common for folks who are friends to hold hands while walking in public, okay? There is no, you know, sexual thing attached to that. I was also told, don't walk up to a stranger walking or, you know, with their baby and go ahead and say, oh, you got a beautiful baby. That is not, I mean, okay. And the other thing that that really has stuck with me, my first visit to a McDonald's. So me being a Muslim, okay, I eat halal food, right?

0: And when I walk into McDonald's with a group of friends, I was looking at the board and I go, what should I order? Everything seems to have meat in it. And so I finally ended up on, cheeseburger. So I said, okay, I'd like a cheeseburger, please. And they started putting it together. And then I said, no, hang on a second. Don't put any meat on it. So the girl looked at me like, what is this crazy person doing? First off, I had a thick British accent when I first came here, okay? He wants to have a burger, cheeseburger with no meat on it. So she just slapped a couple of pieces of cheese, extra cheese on it, and some lettuce and tomato, and pushed it at me and says, here, sir, here's your cheeseburger. Okay.
1: You should have gone to Burger King.
0: But those are some of the things that we were discussing yesterday afternoon at the South Asia Institute as to what the immigrant experience has been. And to a T, folks, everyone in this country, regardless, except for the indigenous Americans, we are all children of immigrants, okay?
2: Yeah.
0: And Andrew, to your point, a lot of the immigrants who came in the last few years have been people who have been displaced in their own countries by our country going in and bombing the heck out of their countries and their economies, forcing those people to migrate over here.
1: Yeah.
0: So let's not forget it, folks. Okay. And 8:30, right on the dot, I'd like to bring Demi back into the conversation. Good morning, Demi.
2: Morning. How's everyone doing?
0: Well, thank you.
3: How are you doing? Good morning.
0: Thank you so much.
2: As good as we can be under fascism, you know?
0: Okay. Let me see why I am missing you in our, I'm going to remove the spotlight. Okay. There you go.
1: I see her.
0: Okay. You see her. So, District Watch, Demi, and Mike Patino and Chris Hilbert and Andrew Herrera are all going to be grilling you this morning. Okay.
1: Get ready. Good morning, Demi. It's so nice to see you again.
2: Yeah, thank you guys for having me. And good to see all of you again. Hi, Andrew.
1: Yeah, so very excited about your campaign. I'm so happy you won pretty handily. And it's very, very exciting for us to have one of us, going into the arena in November, right? So tell us a little, just tell the listeners and the lightning strike people out there a little bit about yourself, just a little bit.
2: Yeah, so I'm Demi Palachuk. I live in the 13th District. It is the primary I just won. The 13th District starts in Wrigleyville, literally next to the stadium, and goes up north to Andersonville, Edgewater. I am a proud uptowner. And we are just very diverse. We're very much working class. That's what I ran on, that I was the only working class person. That is how I joined the military. It was my pathway out of poverty. And I'm a pro-peace veteran. I'm still in. It's not going well right now. Pete Hegseth knows my name and absolutely hates me, and I'm fine with that. Yeah, I mean, and like I said, we're very working class. We are very immigrant and migrant heavy in my district. So, our top issues are fighting ICE and protecting our neighbors. We have huge food insecurities here. We have a huge mental illness crisis in Uptown for a long time. It was our big hub in the entire nation, actually, for, any mental health services. And then over 1 year, they defunded all of them. So what happens? That happens, this is our neighborhood. They're our neighbors. They just went outside. So it's a big, our responsibility to try and find them houses and stability. And, everyone is in the housing crisis. Property taxes are displacing a lot of people who have been in the neighborhood for 30, 40, 50 years. Like, where are they supposed to go? We've just had our third hospital in the district close in 6 years. So that's obviously an issue as well, and private health care. And, we have a lot of schools, CPS schools in the district. I have McCutcheon Elementary in my district. They're a couple of blocks away. They're the only school in the state that does not have, they're not ADA compliant, and they don't have a gym. So that means their third floor, the students voted to carry each other up the stairs if they're disabled or in a wheelchair to make sure their classmates did not miss out on any time being with each other. And that made me sad when the kids told me that. So that is a big thing I'm working on right now already.
3: Wow. That's just amazing. That both that they have to struggle that hard, but that there are people willing to help. And it shouldn't be that hard. It should be ADA compliant. That's ridiculous.
2: Right. And like when you look at it, you know, they spend, so in the, and you know how cold winters are here, how snowy they've been. They pay the, brother and sister school next door. It's a couple blocks away to borrow their gym. But that means the kids have to go in the middle of the day and put on all their stuff and walk together and hold hands in the snow for maybe 15 minutes of gym time. Cause that is what our state says that they have to have every single day. So that's crazy. And yeah, I mean, the students got together. They are very young. You know, they got together. They made protest signs. They called Block Club, which is amazing. They made buttons. They made signs and they had a whole rally. And like, it was beautiful. And I love that they did that. But I was so angry that they don't get to do that. And so it's been 20 years of the money being pulled under the rug from them. And it's just like, oh, the $1 million is missing. How is $1 million missing? You know, or all the TIF on, oh, we put it somewhere else, or, you know, it's not a priority. Well, it's definitely a priority to me when children who, you know, and in that school, like, I think it's a quarter is unhoused, a quarter are disabled, and that's their stability, and they're voting to carry each other up three flights of stairs. Absolutely not. So, yeah, I can go on forever with that.
3: Well, they're lucky to have somebody so passionate and caring about them. And I did go and check out your website, and your issues that you have on your website are just amazing. And the thing that stood out to me is that they are all related to people first. You know, we need the government, we support the government, and it come at some point the government has to help us because we're paying you to help us, you know. And give the workers, give the disadvantaged, give those that are, you know, health challenged in whatever way that is. It's time we put the least among us first and not the uber wealthy and their endless greed for profit.
2: Absolutely.
3: So I just think that you just have an amazing platform, and you are so genuine in your caring, and it's so wonderful to see from a politician slash candidate. And I hope you win. I'm in Texas and I'd vote for you, you know, if I could, but I can't. So, but I'm pushing you, you know, on social media, and I'm so thrilled that you're here, and I'll let Mike and Andrew and Mohammed have a turn here, because I could just chat with you forever.
0: Okay. So Demi, are you coming for our fundraising dinner on the 29th?
2: I'm going to try right now. So I'm still in the military as much as I fight them and I'm talking really bad about them. So I'm supposed to go to AT for like 3 weeks. I'm trying heavily to get out of it. There's actually not enough money to send me anyway. So I don't know why they're doing that. Yeah, they spent all the money on ballroom. So and not our healthcare or paying us. We didn't get paid last month for like 4 weeks after we went to drill. So if I can get out of it, I will be there.
0: Okay. Yeah. Thank you so much. Let's not forget the $15 million we spent on the reflecting pool also. Okay.
2: On anything but football.
1: Anything.
0: Yeah. And bombing innocent people in Gaza. Let's not forget that.
2: Yeah. It's literally all the money to Israel.
0: I was looking at something this morning before the show. In all our 20 years war in Afghanistan, we dropped, an X number of bombs in 20 years in a country the size of Afghanistan. Israel has dropped more bombs on Gaza, which is probably like maybe Chicago or less, in the last few years than we did in 20 years. 2000 pound bunker buster bombs.
1: It's crazy.
0: I mean,
4: I haven't verified this, but I read that we've actually spent more money in the war on Iran than we spent in the entire war in Afghanistan already, and we're like 4 months in.
2: Oh my God.
4: Which makes sense if you consider all the military assets that that we're sacrificing also. Basically, we basically abandoned all of our Middle Eastern bases. The whole thing is from every perspective, even if you're a national security hawk and whatever, the Iran war is a complete unmitigated disaster.
0: Absolutely. And we got Steve from the Gold Coast calling in. Let's see what Steve has to say while we continue the conversation with Demi. Demi, are you available to stay on for a few minutes more?
2: Yeah, it's totally fine.
0: Okay, absolutely. So let's bring Steve in. Dylan, can you connect Steve to the conversation, please?
5: Yes, hello.
0: Hey, good morning, hello. Steve.
5: Good morning. Yes, I wanted to know what your guests think about how, in terms of how we reconcile these issues, because on the one hand, we want to provide social safety nets. We want to provide essential needs such as food and housing, mental health care, generally health care, to the people of the city and specific neighborhoods. While at the same time, people are up in arms about increasing property taxes. Now, I contend that, you know, we were fiscally irresponsible going back many, many decades, but we got this infusion of money vis-a-vis COVID in terms of the funding that was allocated out of Washington, states, counties, cities, and so forth. And that gave us some leeway, but we found ourselves heading for a fiscal cliff nonetheless. CPS, for instance, knew that this funding wasn't going to be indefinite, and instead they decided to hire more people for a school system that has a smaller and smaller number of students, and knowing full well that within a few years that money was going to be gone. The federal government was not going to be sending us any more checks. So how do we reconcile these things? People don't want to pay more property taxes, but at the same time, we have all of these expenditures, including pension funding and so forth, that we haven't met in terms of our obligations. How do we reconcile this? Because the money has got to come from somewhere.
0: Let's see what Demi has to say on that. I wish you had joined the conversation when we had, Mayor Brandon on the show a few weeks back, Steve. But Demi, what say you?
2: No, that's very valid. Like, why, again, are workers paying more property taxes? Why are we paying more taxes in general? Why are we paying more for everything? And we deserve so much more. So right now we have four progressive revenue streams that we are heavily pushing for. A polluters tax. I don't remember them exactly. It's very early. Haven't had caffeine yet. I could totally send them to you if you want to see them and read through them. But essentially, it would generate so much more money for everything that we deserve, and we would not be paying for it. And then number two, tax the billionaires and the millionaires. Yeah. Why are we still saving? Like, we all collectively pay more taxes than any of them do. And that makes zero sense. And they're not going to leave. It doesn't matter. It doesn't matter even if they did leave, because we don't see any of their revenue to begin with. So that's really relevant.
0: You have such a wonderful point that you just made. And Steve, thank you so much for your call. Keep on listening. And folks, for those of you who are listening out there in the whole wide world, the number to call in to join the conversation, 773-763-9278. And we really appreciate you getting up in the morning on Sundays and listening to us. You can watch this entire show on our YouTube channel, and we post it on our SoundCloud and on our Apple Podcasts, on Spotify, plenty of other places that you can go back and listen to the show, on our Facebook page also. It's very simple. 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And the message is amplified. Like you said, Demi, people don't want to get up on Sunday morning and listen, right? Because, hey, it is Sunday. You want to get snuggle into bed for a few more minutes. But the conversation continues. In 3 years, we have not missed a single show. And that, you know, that is what we are committed to over here. So coming back to the conversation, Demi, I love what you just said. Where are these billionaires going to go? Because wherever they go, first off, they are not paying taxes over here to begin with. So, yeah, good riddance, right?
2: Exactly. Yeah. How I feel about the Bears. Like, they, you want us to keep paying. Yeah. I can't even afford to go to a game. So why are we going to pay more when we can't afford it? It's not our sport anymore. And even all of their workers at the stadium under the Bears games, most of them are on SNAP benefits. Most of them are still having to collect extra money or have third jobs. You know, they, again, we are just pawns to a ton of billionaires, and I am not down to keep playing.
0: Absolutely. And the first trillionaire in the world coming up in America, this is obscene, folks. This is obscene. In the 9 o'clock hour, Congresswoman Marie Newman would be joining us, and she is going to talk about the Iran war status, election fraud nonsense, and the change in congressional Dems on Israel funding compared to 2022. That is what Marie is going to be talking about at about 9:10. She joins the conversation. 9:30, attorney Maria Muzaffar joins with her take on breaking the echo chamber. We used to have this segment of Person of the Week. We are suspending that segment till the elections. And we might go ahead and bring that back in another form or fashion. Our producer for that segment, Dr. Sheila White, has got other obligations going on in summer. She is a writer. She is a producer, director. She has been nominated for the Emmys. And so summer is very, very busy for Sheila. So she's asked us to take a little breather. And if you want, again, to highlight someone, do let us know. Just send an email to tls820@gmail.com. Continuing the conversation with Demi, folks, you go ahead, Chris and Mike and Andrew. Take it over from here.
4: You know, I have a quick question. I think there's, I mean, I couldn't agree more with this tax the billionaires and the millionaires and all that. And I think there's two challenges here, right? And the first is, you know, when Governor Pritzker got, when he won the election, every single candidate who had run in that race had run on a millionaire's tax. But then somehow when we actually ran the campaign for the millionaire's tax, it wasn't popular, which, like, it doesn't make any sense to me. Like, nobody's against taxing millionaires. And to me, the campaign was run so poorly, it's almost like they wanted to lose. You know, if anyone remembers the ballot question, the language was terrible. Like, I knew what I was voting for when I walked in, and I almost didn't want to vote for it because it was so unclear. And a lot of people were seeing it for the first time. So they're just going to vote. They're going to vote with the status quo if they don't know what this constitutional amendment is going to change. I mean, that's very clear and obvious. And so I think that that points to one problem, which is like, okay, there's these bigger kind of power structures, right? Even if you actually, like, win the thing and you go for the campaign, then it's like, okay, who's structuring the campaign? And it's all very complicated, and there's lots of stakeholders. And then the other part of the problem here is, you know, the COVID funding really kind of makes very clear that there is money out there. We are being taxed, and the money already exists. We don't even have to tax billionaires. Like, the money's already there. It's just in the federal government, right? And I think the states have honestly ceded so much power to the federal government that it actually dilutes our power as voters. Like, we don't have control over our own communities because we depend so much on federal funding for basic necessities in our states. And, you know, our blue states are paying substantially more than we're receiving already. And then the things that we get back are like defense, but it's like, okay, you know, how much money needs to go into the military? And then, like, what you're saying, Demi, is like, well, they don't have enough money to pay you, but they're paying for all these patient interceptors. And it's the same way in CPS. When I was on the local school council, so much of the money is from the central office. So you'd have smart boards, but you wouldn't have paper. And, you know, you wind up with this really crazy imbalance. Like, it's just like the allocation of resources is insane. And so with all of that, you know, how do you – you're one of 118 state reps. You know, one of 177 members overall. Like, how do you think about being able to effectuate structural change when that's really what we need? And what do you think are the limitations, and how can people help you achieve those bigger goals?
2: Yeah, I'm going to talk about those in vice versa order. I think it's so funny that the question I get most, you know, as a democratic socialist, like, how are you going to pay for this? How are you going to pay for this? There was never one question how we paid billions of dollars for ICE agents to terrorize our streets. You know what I mean? There's never a question how we're going to afford to pay for Israel's monthly stipend they get and their education benefits. Like, that's never been a question. But when I want to feed school kids' lunches, it's like the biggest ordeal. And I, you know, I have to jump through all these hoops and do all like that. That's insane to me. Like, it's just gross. And you know, I think of like, I'm in the National Guard. So I think of like our Illinois National Guard military budget. There's a lot we can be doing there, you know, to be scaling back. Like, first off, why do we spend that much? So it's our, the third party contractors is what costs the state so much money in the military. I've been in for 15 years. I have to pay for my own health insurance through the military, which is fine. I'll do that. Even though that's not what they say it is. That's not how they market it. But they still have not paid off my school. I still owe $50,000 in student loans. That is like, that's one of the reasons I joined. You know what I mean? So that's what one thing I want to do. It's why I'm holding on so long to stay in the military still, because I know the inside issues and I feel like we can actually have more money for the state and take it away from the military budget and then at least give it to the soldiers, right? Like, even like when they pass away, they say there's all these burial benefits. There's not really. Or to get them, you have to jump through so many hoops, right? They say we can use this VA loan or we can get the train for free. In order to get those benefits, me as a younger person, able body with a printer, which is weird, with a computer, and I know how to read and I know how to use my computer, I was still denied from a CTA card like 3 or 4 times. So if I'm denied for, you know what I mean? Like, how long is it taking like a senior who like it took him a whole library day, whatever, right?
6: Yep. And that's a lot of what Mamdani is doing now, right? Where he's just like, you know, this bureaucracy is too burdensome. And so how do we make government actually accessible to people?
2: Yeah. And I love what Anna Valencia has done with the city. She's made it mobile. So like, you know what I mean? And I cannot wait to sign up multiple areas of my district to come do that. And you know, a Saturday and Sunday, get ID cards, get whatever we need. And now connecting it with the library card and CTA, anything like that. And, you know, to your first point about our communication as Democrats absolutely sucks. And I feel not really, I'm not the establishment. I'm not accepted really in the party. And that's fine because I talk a lot of shit about them. Because I have a lot of issues with them.
0: Well, it's Demi, it's not so much, you know, talking a lot of S things about them. It is just holding up a mirror to them.
2: Yeah.
0: What are you doing? What are you doing, man? Come on, get off your buff, okay?
2: I feel that they fail on purpose. They fail on purpose. They do those things on purpose. Because at the end of the day, most of them are the same as Republicans, and they have the same donors. I don't take a lot of money. I don't even take money from the deli, immigrant-owned deli down the street, because it's an LLC, technically. You know what I mean? Like, I'm beholden to the people and not to donors. And I think that is where, you know, money is the root of all of the greed and evil. And that's why we can't move forward, because then they go back to their donors and see, this didn't pass. We need more money. I've seen several Congress people do it. I've asked in meetings and they just say, I need more money and I need you to vote. No, people are being hunted down in the streets. You know, kids are starving. I'm not going to wait till November to vote. And it's not going to be for you, you know. So,
1: hey, let me ask you something real quick. Do you have any allies, you know, helping you out? I mean, is this a one-woman show here or what?
2: It's not. My dog is very supportive.
0: Hey, but unfortunately, even in Chicago, yeah, sometimes dogs do vote in Chicago. Let's not forget that. Okay.
1: And often.
2: I mean, I'm very grateful. Miguel just won a state rep seat near me. I thought we overlap more. We don't. but we're excited to work together. You know, Norma has been amazing. Anastava has been amazing. Like, there are a lot of progressives, you know, and it's just the same conversation of how do we keep going more left? Like, the only way to get out of fascism is going more left. The only way.
0: We had Rachel Ventura as a guest on the show a few weeks back. I had such a pushback from the establishment in Will County about getting Rachel on the air. And I lost quite a few friends in the party when we got Rachel on.
3: Wow.
0: Ridiculous. I love what Rachel does. And she has said that consistently over the few years that I've known her. She said, the people vote for me. The party doesn't.
2: Exactly. Exactly. I mean, and that's also the thing. Like, I won in a five-way primary in a plurality, or with a plurality. And the other day, someone's like, I can't believe you're not going to go to the party's campaign training. And I was like, I was offended that he said that. And then I was like, the way that you run races, first off, is not working. Secondly, you need to learn from me. And third, go talk to the voters. Like, how hard is it to just go outside and talk? Like, door knocking is my favorite. I lost like 30 pounds door knocking. It is my favorite thing to do. And like, you learn so much about every area and what their needs are. And like, that's why I'm so excited, because, you know, in our press release we sent the night that I won the primary, we're on to the general, but relief for the district starts now. You know, so we do a lot of things for the senior homes. Seniors only have $30 to $52 to survive on a month after they've paid their expenses to their housing programs that they're in. So that means to buy medicine, toilet paper, soap. You know, we were able to raise like 1,000 bars of soap, so they don't have to pay for that for a while, or toilet paper or lotion or anything like that. We make monthly sandwich for solidarity. We have multiple food cabinets. If anyone knows how to build, we need more builders, because it's just been me and they're struggling. You know, we're going to do a lot of things on property tax reform and how to, you know, get that back or do it. You know, a lot of people had no idea. And I get that. If I had a house, I would not know what to do.
0: It's 8:55, folks. You are tuned in to the Lightning Strike on WCPT, 8:20 a.m. If you would like to join the conversation, the number to call in, 773-763-9278. We are in our District Watch segment with Demi Palacek joining us as our District Watch correspondent. And Demi, I wanted to, I don't know if you have been following the 97th District Representative Harry Benton and his stories. Harry basically was forced to resign after the speaker got on his case. But no one knew what the actual story was. The Tribune has that a couple of days back. They came up with actually what happened with Harry Benton, and it was sexual harassment. And it was brought to the attention of the speaker's office by the lady who was harassed. And the speaker's office just brushed it off for a long time till more and more cases started sprouting up. And eventually they had to take action. So now the party is basically inviting, because Harry was on the ballot for November. And by the way, Harry was double dipping. He was also the highway commissioner over here for the township, and getting a salary of $72,000 from the township highway commission position. That should not be allowed to happen. And the party just had interviews, and it's going to be tomorrow they're going to announce who is going to be replacing Harry for the remainder of the session and will be on the ballot. About five or six people have interviewed. Very interesting developing story. But what I wanted to really point out, if the speaker knew about this 6 months back, why wasn't the action taken 6 months back? Why was these ladies continuously ignored by the administration when they complained? You talk about a swamp in Washington. Yeah, we got a swamp right over here in Springfield also. Let's not forget it. So when you go in, yeah, you're going to have a fight on your hands with these swamp lords or whatever, you know, however you may want to call them out. You're going to have a fight on your hands. So just be aware of that.
4: You know, well, I've been following this really closely, since it was a rumor. And I do think that it's a little complicated, just in terms of you have like an internal, basically it's like an internal HR process, right, to the government, where there's a complaint and there's an investigation, there's all those kinds of things. And then there's an electoral process, which is separate. And I do think one of the uncomfortable things about democracy is that if you have a true democracy, you have to be able to vote for people who are bad or do bad things. Because otherwise you're giving up power to some kind of bureaucracy to say who's allowed to run, who's not. And that's just unavoidable. And you see this kind of with the Plattner thing that's happening right now. And then the party gets control, right? And so the party in the Plattner case is just picking a candidate, even though more Mainers voted for Plattner than I voted for anybody in Maine's history.
0: 72% of the vote is what Plattner got in the primary, okay? In the history of Maine, never happened like that.
4: Right. And so you know, you look at that situation, and I think the challenge with Benton is that the speaker, as I understand it, and this is hearsay, so don't hang it on my word here or whatever, but that he was asked to resign like a very long time ago, like a year ago. He just wouldn't. And it's very difficult to remove a member, you know, outside of the process of, you know, of an election. And so they've kind of exhausted every single thing. And it's like, I don't understand what Harry was thinking. I think the arrogance of it to let it go.
0: Andrew, in full disclosure, Harry is a very good friend of mine. Harry and I both ran for the village board over here in 2019. We ran as a team, in fact, okay?
4: Yeah.
0: And I mean, once Harry got onto the village board, then he got into Springfield, something changed.
4: Se le fue la cabeza, you know, it went to his head, I think.
0: It really went to his head. I mean... But anyway, let's not talk about Harry. It's 9 o'clock, folks. We are at the top of the hour. The station is going to be taking a break for NBC News. And they also get some advertising off of our show over here that they make the money, okay? But we are not taking any kind of corporate advertising, folks. We are continuing the conversation live on Facebook. So keep tuned with us on our Facebook page. But do come.
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0: Okay. Right. So WCPT will be on break for about another 3 minutes, and while we continue the conversation over here. Coming back again to facts matter. We talk facts over here, folks. Okay, no conjectures. And the fact of the matter is the party did drop the ball, Andrew, for over a year. And now with 3 months to go before the election, Gabby Shanahan from the Republican Party is chomping at the bits now. You know, you should see what is happening in Will County over here in the 97th district, because I live in the 97th district. The Republicans are salivating at the mouth over here like, oh, we are going to get this seat now. Okay. Why couldn't the party have taken this decision 3 months back, 4 months back? Okay. When they could have forced Harry, like last month, he was literally, Chris Welch is like, you better resign or we are going to get you out. That should have been done 3 months back, 4 months back, if the party knew what they were doing.
6: I think okay.
1: If I can interject for a second, please.
0: Please do.
1: You know, with Demi here, while we got her, you know, we look forward to the fact that she is going to be for the people, okay? And so we look forward to getting her in office, whatever we need to do to get you there, and we're going to be with you all the way, all right? And when you do get in, we're going to need you to help answer some of these questions, because we don't know what's going on in there. I mean, it seems to be blocked by the powers that be, but nobody knows who's blocking it. Everybody's lying about it. You can't get a straight answer out of any of these state reps or state senators, other than a few like yourself and Rachel Ventura. So please get elected, please. Okay. We need
2: you. Thank you.
0: Yeah. Speaking of that, Demi, one of the ideas that we've been discussing over here at the Lightning Strike is coming Sunday morning is good, but we want to have not virtual, but in-person town halls. And if you are doing something in your district, feel free to invite us along. We'd love to come there and, you know, go live on our social channels for people to listen to you and to us. We want to do this in different areas of Chicagoland. Not just, you know, restricted to Sundays. Kind of like a business after hours. We are going to be setting up one soon in the Joliet area, and maybe do once or twice a month. and just get together with folks. And getting out the vote in front of the elections is all the rage over here, right? Go TV. Yeah, nope. We need to be having people invested in the process throughout the year, not just in front of the elections. That right. will really bring out the vote. Okay, so that's what we want to start doing as our commitment, depending on, I mean, Mike has got things to do. I got things to do. We got to put food on the table and pay for the show, okay, while doing all of these things. But you want to set up something in your neck of the woods before the elections that we could come down and just sit down in a restaurant or somewhere and get the local community to come out and talk to us. Not politics, but life, like we did at the South Asia Institute yesterday.
2: Yeah, we totally can do that. Yeah.
0: Okay. So
8: wonderful.
0: That'd be wonderful. Yeah, that would be great. And at your convenience, just set up something, let Mike know. I would be happy to come out. I hate to shave during the week, but I will have to shave to come out. Okay.
1: Well, one quick question. We haven't even touched on one of my pet peeves, which is data centers. And
0: okay, Mike, if you hang on with your question for just a second, Marie is joining us, so I'd like to welcome her into the conversation if she could. And we are back live on the air on WCPD. Go ahead, Mike.
1: Yeah, data centers are just such a they're just disgusting. And I'm working with some people, another young budding politician up in the Grays Lake area. And we're trying to stop these things. And what's your position on these?
2: I mean, I'm very against data centers. Thankfully, my district's not a hot zone for having one, but that doesn't mean, you know, that the areas that they are going to want them either. Right. I know Blue Island, I am very proud. My Army unit's over there. So when I drive there and I see all the no data centers in Blue Island, I'm like, okay, all right. So we are collectively all against these. And, you know, the data centers keep coming out with their own marketing, their own talking points. It's not this bad. It holds our medical records, whatever. If that's true or not, not a fact. But at the end of the day, I think that finally it's something that we're all agreeing on. Like that, we do not want to organize. It's hurting our.
0: But Demi, here, I want to be Donald Trump's advocate. I don't use the word devil's advocate on Sunday mornings, so I'm just going to say Trump's advocate. Okay. What do we do? I mean, how do we manage to store all of this data that we are creating with electronic media? What is the answer for that?
2: I mean, we've been doing it for years.
0: Right, but the volume has increased substantially now, right?
2: Yeah. But that doesn't mean that we need to be, that they now need to move in right next to the river to have closer access to water sources to continue to keep using them, and then them not be truthful about what they're actually using. And then also them not paying, right? Like, so there would definitely be regulations, and they won't agree to any of the regulations. So if they were abiding by the rules or, you know, the regulations that we already have, which are not very strict, to be honest, and you want to agree to those regulations already, you know, yeah. I think that's weird. Doesn't make sense.
0: Okay, folks, Demi Palachek joining us on our segment that we have created, District Watch. We got Marie Newman joining us, Congresswoman. Thank you so much for joining. Good morning, Marie. And Demi, you're welcome to stay on for the rest of the show and chime in if you would, especially with your military background, because Marie wants to talk about what the heck is happening with the Iran war that we have unfortunately been dragged into by our good friend, you know, the Yahoo out of Israel. Good morning, Marie.
9: Good morning, everyone. Oh, my gosh, what a beautiful day. Demi's words were prescient, right? We do have to decide this, and they have been, we've been producing data, and you're right, they're, you know, by even activist measures, we've produced something like four times the data volume as of 2 years ago that we ever did before. So we do have to figure this out. You know, Demi's right. We can't have them in highly populated areas. And they do have to abide by regulatory models, right? And they're just simply flat out not, right? So we, I'll touch on a couple of other items related to this later, but I do want to make this fine point. It's very similar to the crypto industry. By and large, very corrupt industry, right? But it has been propagated throughout the international system, and it is. So it's a little bit like we can stop fighting about if it exists and know that it exists. It's about keeping them regulated, right? You know, and it's not to stop all their businesses or any of that nonsense, but they do have to have guardrails, and they do have to exist in places where they're being honest about what they do and not in populated areas. And here's my personal prediction is that I think a lot of these places are going to end up in what they call red rock zones, which would be in areas in New Mexico and Idaho and Utah. And what's funny about this is they'll end up in very rural, remote areas in red areas, meaning very Republican areas, right? And I think that's the way this is going to go. But I do think that the next administration has to be like it has to be a really a prioritized measure of regulatory status that goes out immediately. So it is one of those things, though, we do have to live in reality. They exist. Crypto exists. Now we have to make sure that people start abiding by the law and creating laws that will keep it a safer, more secure thing. So with that.
4: One thing on that, just real quick, you know, crypto doesn't have to exist, right? Just because it exists doesn't mean it has to exist.
9: So, Andrew, so interesting. I thought of that way for like a very, very long time. It actually has been available in European and Asian markets for 27 years.
4: It's going to be a thing. It's like saying online gambling exists. So we all just have to deal with it. You know, there's a lot of bad industries.
9: I'm saying that. Is there a way, since it all, if we have that there already, is there a way to regulate it and create it into a lawful, non-corrupt industry? That's, in looking at the data, I think there is a way to make it a democratized monetary system. I think we do have the ability to, that said, you might be right. Maybe it's impossible. I don't know. But no one has tried either. And that's my point. Yeah. Everybody just keeps ignoring that.
4: Well, and I think with AI, what we're talking about with AI is like, you know, to Mahan's earlier point, like, well, the data exists. What are we talking about, really? Half of AI generation is porn. Like, we're giving up the world's water.
9: That would be regulated, right? We should regulate that.
4: Yeah. And so what I'm saying is, like, we can get rid of half of, well, right there. You know, you can get, what is the...
9: So we should, right? So what? Right. How do we do that? We legislate that. We acknowledge that we can make it because there's porn, just, you know, newsflash, I know everyone on this panel knows this, but there's porn in every single industry, just so you know. And half of it, you know, it's AI generated. So what we have to do is make it a universal set of legislation, guidelines, and laws that would say, look, you can't have, you can't use AI to make porn. You can't use, crypto in international, crime schemes. You know, I mean, there is a way to do this. My point is that the longer we ignore this stuff, the worse off we're going to be. So, it does exist. We can either figure out how to legislate it away and it doesn't exist anymore, that there may be some areas where we can do that. But I also think that there is a way to create regulation that will stop most of the harm. And I think we can do that quickly, actually.
4: Yeah, I mostly agree with you. And I just think the really important point for us and all of the listeners to really hold on to is that we, the people, do have the power to say no. Because I think so much of the world right now tells us, well, it's just fait accompli. It's just a thing that's already done. And you're just going to have to live with the new reality. And like the whole AI narrative 6 months ago was like, oh, well, you're just anti-future. You're anti-progress. You're a Luddite, you know? And at the end of the day, like there is a legal concept that the people have to allow for an industry to exist.
9: Yeah.
4: Right. Mm-hmm. And that public approval for a company to operate can be revoked. And we have to always know that we have that power.
9: Yeah, we do. And so, and just to be clear, I never said that
4: I'm not saying you did. I'm just saying this is something I think that people should.
9: But I think it's a good reminder. It's a very healthy reminder. That's what activism is that you go in and say, no, we actually are objecting to your premise. So what I'm saying is that we can healthily, in a very healthy way, and we've done it very well in Illinois. By the way, the activists have done an amazing job of stopping some AI centers. So, and there's many states that have done a good job. Is that
0: we can 9:14? Sorry to be butting in, folks, but Marie's segment on at your risk starts in 1 minute.
9: But Andrew, all good points. I'm with you, Randall.
0: And Demi has to leave also. Demi, thank you so much for joining us this morning, and feel free to come back, and we will. You know, we will definitely look at that idea of doing public town halls and being there during the week in the evenings. And we can go live on our Facebook and social media for those town halls as long as we have an internet connection. Again, Demi, thank you so much for joining us. Andrew, sorry to be cutting in. I look at the clock like a hawk every Sunday morning.
1: Somebody has to.
0: So please don't feel
9: offended. Keeps us in line.
0: If I bust in and say, hey, come back on time. Okay.
1: Thank you, Demi. Thank you so much.
3: Thank you, Demi.
2: Thank you guys so much. Have you. The rest of your day.
3: You too.
0: Okay. We'll be in touch. 9:15 on the dot, folks. Ignore at your risk with former Congresswoman Murray Newman. Murray, the floor is yours.
9: Thank you so much. Well, first of all, I want to thank Chris and Mike about these in-district updates. I find them to be invaluable. And it's not a small thing to produce these things, by the way, because folks like Demi and our other in-district watch folks are very busy, right? And then making sure that we're getting the most important information out there is really good. So thank you to Chris and Mike, and thank you to all of our in-district watch announcers. We have a lot of them. And so by the way, Chris and Mike, I've gotten a bunch of texts and messages on social media that people are really enjoying it that are specific to their area. So, and awesome. Because they are very underreported areas when these folks are coming on. So the in-district watches are, I'll just tell you a bunch of people from, Nick Unijewski's, district that he was running in. He was a former, state senator, candidate, and a bunch of them said, you know, housing is a big deal now, and it's mostly because Nick talked about it on his campaign, but then you guys allowed it to be talked about on your show. So I want to thank you for that. So so good morning, everyone. Welcome to Ignore at Your Risk. So another super wild week. I know everyone's absolutely shocked by that. You know, the war in Iran has escalated. We're in a very dangerous trajectory here, folks, and we'll talk about that in a minute. The fraud called election fraud, you know, it's the fraud of a fraud, so to speak, so kind of fun. And then the changes in congressional Dems' attitude on Israeli funding, it's dramatic. And I'm just going to give you a couple of metrics that will absolutely explode that in everybody's illustration. So let's start with the first things first and, you know, what is going on with Iran. I thought I would quickly recap where we're at, and then I just want to share some thoughts with everybody. So, you know, the conflict has sharply escalated in the last several days because Trump decided that the ceasefire that wasn't a ceasefire is over and they're back in active operations. We're all clear on that. So now we are seeing casualties again. We're seeing two U.S. service members were killed in the attack and many more casualties. And then what's worse, and I want to remind everybody, we are not getting accurate casualty reports from the DOD at this time. And so that's really critical. That is the first time since Vietnam we haven't received accurate casualties when people are injured. And it's our understanding based on some reporting from the Wall Street Journal and from Drop Site News that it could be in the thousands now of casualties. So just to put a point on that. And then we're back to the blockade of the blockade, which is still, and it shouldn't make me giggle a little bit because it's a horribly serious thing. But like, it's this constant with Trump in this war of, oh, you're going to blockade me, I'm going to blockade you, which makes no sense. And now he's creating an economic crisis throughout the world. But, you know, in point of fact, they're disabling and redirecting commercial ships. Iran's Revolutionary Guard Corps, which is the IRGC, has threatened nations hosting U.S. forces and has warned of strikes on nearby Gulf cities. And now we have a full-on regional war, right? We've got fighting from other nations that have been drawn in Kuwait and Jordan. They're intercepting incoming Iranian missiles. So what does all this mean to the rest of the world? It means that we're becoming toxic, folks, is that the U.S. is becoming a toxic force in the world. We used to be a force for good. And even though we are a highly flawed nation, we were always, you know, at the end of the day, a force for good. So this war is demonstrating to the world that we can never be trusted again in war negotiations. And because of the bungling and absolute incompetence and ineptitude of Trump and Vance and Witkoff and Rubio and Kushner, not only do they know that we're wholly incompetent, and we don't have real diplomats going over there or people that understand the machinations of other countries, but that they're a force for evil, right? Is that none of them have good intentions and they're very happy to lie, cheat, and steal just like they do in real life. So, you know, we're also seeing that Iran is now vowing to bomb all U.S. bases. So what is to stop them from limiting their bombs to the Middle East? We're now just tempting fate for them to bomb in other places. And I have to tell you, we're not going to get a lot of sympathy from the rest of the world, and that's traumatic. And we have no exit strategy. So right now, barring, you know, they stumble into some level of agreement, it's going to be a much worse agreement than the JCPOA was, which was President Obama's agreement to keep nuclear weapons at bay and for them not to to create uranium so that they could have bombs. But tragically and most importantly, and this is how I want to end this piece, is that we're increasing casualties. What people don't understand is that when active duty come home, their whole lives are shattered when they have a, whether it is PTSD or that they've lost a limb or that they have, they've ingested, you know, anything that's toxic in the area, whether it is an agent of war or it is some other chemical, bad things happen to your body and you blow up families and it's in the thousands now. So we're, I want everybody to remember families, are completely torn apart by this. You know, right now, the Wall Street Journal is reporting President Trump and Defense Secretary Pete Hegseth are actively, and this has been, they've reported on this five times in the last 2 weeks, that they are actively considering the use of ground troops. And so at the end of this, I'm going to talk about, well, what can we do? And you know what I'm going to say is call your senators and focus on Republican senators and say, look, you send ground troops in, you guys won't be in power again for another 20 years. So think about what you're doing. And then in the following days of briefings, Trump was presented with military options, including deploying forces on the ground with specific objectives, attacking the Strait of Hormuz, stopping oil exports, and on and on. So he's actively weighing all these escalatory options. Hegseth has maintained that, you know, everything is in ambiguity. He is very coy about this. And so when he can't actively answer a question, that's very problematic for the Secretary of Defense. So what needs to be done? We have to absolutely flood the zone of particularly the Republican war hawk Congress members and Senate members and tell them that they have to limit Trump's power, war powers, and they have to do it today. So that thing keeps failing by a vote or two. Come on, we can get this done, folks. So flood the zone. And then as a reminder, I just want to tell everybody at the end of this, there's a tale on this that's important to note. And about 50% of the country thinks that we should impeach, indict, put Trump through due process and all of his cabinet, because all of his cabinets have committed felonies as well, convict him and then, you know, put him in, you know, put the man child into jail. Right. So if we don't do that, just think about that. Will any country ever trust us again? And they will automatically assume that we, in fact, are going to elect another version of Trump. So let's keep that in mind. As painful as that process will be, and everybody remembers every time we've gone through something like this, you know, he's been impeached twice. But if we don't provide justice, the rest of the world will be watching. So just remember that. So let's turn our attention to election fraud. So first, I want to give some good news, and I'm going to do a Substack tomorrow about this, is that all of the 20 blue state AGs are doing tabletop exercises, coming up with every possible permutation of what will happen on Election Day and after Election Day. And I have to tell you, in watching all of their work and kind of tabulating it, and I've been

0: and so many times that there was no issue with election fraud. So this time, very interestingly, yes, their ongoing works to go after this administration when they are corrupt or commit felonies is, that's clockwork. They're doing that round the clock. But they're also literally doing tabletop exercises weekly to understand what are the various possible crazy things they can do. And they're pretty wild. Some of those descriptions are pretty wild. And they're ready, folks. So I just want to assure folks that even though Trump said, you know, there's a couple of quotes that stood out. The one that stood out to me from on Trump on Thursday night was, "This evidence shows that the election system we have dangerously exposes and really exposes like levels we've never thought possible to hacking, exploitation, foreign interference. And just as disturbingly, this vital information has for many years been covered up and hidden from you." Well, as a reminder, all of the news outlets, including Fox News and CBS, who carried the actual speech, said that none of this has been verified. They said it several times during the expanse of the speech and then afterwards. And notably, Fox News, his best friend and his best media outlet for his agenda, said several times during, Brett Baer said it several times during the actual speech and then after, and made a big deal. And why did they do that? Because they have been sued for lying about other elections. So they know that they are. So even their own people are saying this is fraught with lies. Let's all be buoyed by that, but let's also stay very vigilant. Keep talking about this. Keep bringing it up to your independent friends. Our independent friends are really critical in this. It's 45% of the nation, and they can make or break this election. So keep talking to your independent voting friends. So some big shifts in Congress. This is my final topic tonight, and this is very good news. I'll give you a little frame of reference. In 2022, when we voted to fund Israel, as we do every year, there's one vote in the NDAA process that goes through a 100% unanimous decision, and it funds Israel sometimes around $8 billion. But in 2022, there was a separate supplemental bill to give Israel another $3 billion. And nine of us, including myself, voted to not fund Israel's Iron Dome because it wasn't necessary. We had already given them a ton of money. So there was nine of us voting against it. In 2026, there are 103 members of the Democratic Party in Congress that voted to defund Israel because they know how they use this money. They don't use it for defensive measures. They use it for offensive measures. So really big deal. Similarly, in 2022, 15% of congressional candidates and elected officials supported defunding Israel. Now, 65% of candidates in the 2026 election, whether they're newcomers or they are electeds, really support not funding Israel. So who do we have to thank for that? All of you. It's the activism that we are all partaking in to highlight that this is a genocide. Netanyahu is a terrorist and an authoritarian, and AIPAC is supporting both of those things. So thank your local activists. Thank all of you, because activism works, folks. Tomorrow I'll talk about those tabletop exercises if you have interest on my Substack. And as always, feel free to reach out and ask questions. So thank you all, and I'll turn it back to Mohammed.
1: Marie, thank you so much. Right on time. Like I was telling before, I watch the clock like a hawk, okay, on these things. Till November, till the elections, we are suspending our Person of the Week segment. So we have more time to talk about these important issues before the elections and keep people informed. Speaking of keeping people informed, Maria has joined the conversation. Good morning, Maria.
2: Good morning. How are you? Good morning to everyone. Yeah, right on time.
3: Good morning.
2: She has okay. Such a wealth of information. I love for her to go on. And thank you so much. I think one thing I want to lead with here is her statement on the power of independence. I think that many times we consider, because of our two-party system, that the independents have a role only when they can get elected as candidates. But the independent movement, actually, individuals that don't prescribe to any party or don't want to be do

0: pure party line voting, provide a breadth of information and policy context and policy, counter policy thoughts as well that we need to take into account. So it's very interesting because that to me has always been, Maria, I don't know if you agree with this, where the independents stand is really a framework of what needs to be moved or pivoted with and with other party line policy agendas, right? Like it's like a group of people that understand that.
1: I'll just
2: answer for her since she asked me a question while she's getting back on is that independents okay. do, she's absolutely right. Independents do that. Do that. There she is.
0: I was just completing
2: that thought you and I were talking about is that independents do move issues. They are issue voters. They aren't centrists. They're issue voters. So when there's an issue that needs to be addressed, they are the ones that move the metric. So, yep.
0: Absolutely. Right, exactly. So there are a couple of, C-SPAN theater that happened this week that is fascinating. And I think it's interesting. Oops, here we go. It's interesting to see. It's interesting to see really how much legislative, we have this thing called lawfare, which basically you use the law to argue a lot of these issues and you go into litigation. And then you have legislative gymnastics, I want to say, which is basically a way to kind of not play theater, but bring things to light. And what I found powerful is there was a recent bill on college athletics. Right. There's a college athletics bill kind of revamps how college athletics will be supported, different rules and modifications. And as you know, the institutions of college athletics has been huge for so many different states, especially Big Ten state schools. It makes a huge impact for the students coming in, for the families investing. And they're huge powerhouses. In fact, the regents and the elections of the board regents for these universities are so powerful for this reason. And so what I found interesting is that there were modifications through a legislative bill and the Congressional Black Caucus stood united against allowing any kind of discussion or voting or movements on this college bill. So now it's very interesting for someone to watch from the outside. Is this about sports? Is this about the fact that the Congressional Black Caucus feels like they have a powerful role to play and how they want college athletics to be used because it impacts the communities? Well, what's powerful is that their statement said, we're actually not participating in any discussion or voting because voting rights is under attack in the same communities that these athletes come from. So folks, I just want to give that as an example of how we can connect the dots and how we can use our power when we do legislative gymnastics, because they're basically saying, look, you are actually talking about these powerful athletes that bring in so much money, so much talent, so much discipline to your universities, but the same communities that they come from are being robbed of their right to vote and to have ethical processes of the legislative and the voting processes in this country that should be afforded to them as a right. So what they're basically recognizing is power comes in many, many forms. And you cannot take and leverage from communities what you need in time of legislative power and then not give fundamental rights. And I think that's very interesting. So that was very important, I think, to pay attention to, because we can all do that in so many ways, right? So for example, when we talk about Gaza, it's very interesting, Marie, the issue of Gaza, right? When we talk about independence, we talked about this when the last election was happening and there was a focus on the third party candidate, right? And the third party candidate came out as an alternative, but it wasn't about the candidate. It wasn't about Jill Stein. It was what she represented as an alternative policy position. So people are always wondering, they're like, oh, why did people go for that third candidate when they knew that Trump was going to come in and cause an attack on the Constitution, right? And what was motivating and inspiring for people was to say, no, this is our way to make Gaza and what is happening in Gaza and the fund supporting Gaza a major issue in the elections. It was wielding power, the same role that the Congressional Black Caucus is doing with the athletic sports bill. And what happened now? What we see now with all of that, you know, division and that arguing that, you know, you're wasting time, you're causing Trump to come into office. Well, what has happened now? a lot of the leading candidates that are have not officially announced that they're running for president are very open of where they stand with Gaza. In fact, they call Gaza genocide. So at that time, people were arguing that it was a futile pursuit to do this. But the reason was it was the highlight of policy item. And for a lot of people, genocide was a red line. And now there are presidential candidates, senatorial candidates, House representative candidates that cannot get elected in their districts unless they say genocide is a red line. And so this is how policies develop. It takes a little bit of time, but you have to recognize it's sticking to your principles and seeing that if we budge on these principles, what we're going to see is a further list of compromises that may not result in something that's ethical. Now, I find this very different from compromising. Marie, you may have an opinion on this. Compromising when we're talking about developing bills and developing policies. You always compromise and negotiate. You always say, okay, well, let's see how far we can get in a couple of years, but let's keep moving forward. That's a different type of compromising. But what we're talking about is red lines. And so for the Congressional Black Caucus, their red line was you're taking our youth, our powerful athletes, using them in your institutions, passing policy bills that affect them and affect the institutions and their futures. You want us to support this, but you're not going to give them the right to vote. You're taking you're attacking their right to vote, right? So for them, that's a red line. So what is the red line for all of us? That's what's very, very important to understand and decide, because I think that this notion that politics is all about compromise is a incomplete statement. I think it's all about compromise when fueled by principles that cannot be budged when it comes to your moral compass. I think that is the full sentence. And that's when you get really accurate public representation that represents moral values that take you somewhere. The other thing I wanted to talk about is, I don't know if all of you saw there are two groups, very powerful groups. They're parents for accountability with tech. And then there's another parent group that's talking about social media. And both of them have moved forward to say that the large CEOs of tech companies again need to come in, be subpoenaed and testify. I want to just say a little bit about this, because we have now seen for the last 6 to 5 years where tech has been brought into congressional chambers and asked to testify on what they're doing to protect children and protect youth. And why are we in the same place again and again? And what we really, really have to look at in this framing is not that tech companies can't be reined in, not that tech companies are so powerful that they lobby their way out, but from my original statement of where I began, when we look at the example of the Congressional Black Caucus, is it a red line for technology to make money off the mental health of our kids? Is it a red line? And I think for many people, it is. I think for many people, to turn children into consumers that's bad for their mental health would be a problem for the average American. And so the reason why we are in this game again and again, where tech companies are not being reined in, is because we have not identified it as a red line. And unfortunately, you have cases and situations that are very, very drastic that I just want to bring attention to for people that don't know. There are cases of suicide. There are cases of kids who are using tech to have a partnership or an allyship with a model that they believe is human, right? They have body dysphoria issues. There's mental health depression issues that have now proven to be that the largest amount of meds, antipsychotic meds, have been prescribed for ages 10 to 17. Can you imagine? We have children in our country, in a first world country, on meds, in a first world country where there is food and there is shelter and hopefully healthcare. A lot of these children are now turning to meds just to feel better. Right? So this is a red line. And I would say, just like all the other issues that have shown in the past, the two that we talked about, voting rights in minority communities, genocide and funding genocide, I would say profiting off our children to make money, to make tech companies money, is going to not only impact the children currently right now, which we should as parents not allow, but where are the future innovators going to come from? Where is that generation going to come from in which they are going to create wonderful and new ideas and they're intellectually thriving? If they're all stuck on a phone and device and self-doubting themselves, and as we see the increase of these antipsychotic meds being used for children, right? So I just wanted to say that. And then the last thing I wanted to talk about, just to close it up, is unfortunately, there were two deaths, actually. Unfortunately, there are two deaths, and I'm sure that somebody talked about this, at the hands of ICE agents recently, right? And one thing that I had learned from hosting the Interfaith National Town Hall on Religious Liberties that Marie Newman participated in, speaking about the Catholic perspective, one thing I understood very clearly, that across the board, faith communities have a huge issue on the way that ICE is operating, right? As all of us have. But the question is, what can we do about it? And I was thinking about this with the detention center in Texas and talking about the changes and the reforms and the building of spirits within for people that are behind bars. What can we do for detention centers? And I think really we need to push to the axis of chaplaincy. We need to have faith communities having a role. If you're not going to let elected officials in, if you're not going to let individuals that you think are agitators, right? What about the individuals that are faith-based? Because according to the Republican Party, the faith-based initiatives are of highest priority for them. So will you allow clergy to walk into detention centers and actually look at the detention centers and speak to the children themselves? And so that's something I just want to leave you with, because that's something I am going to be addressing and moving, and recognizing that if you are not going to allow journalists, if you're not going to allow elected officials, will you allow clergy and chaplains? Because maybe that is the only way that we can get into these detention centers and look at the way it has been operating. In addition to that, as far as reining in ICE agents, Marie, I would ask you this question. I just want to add this because I can't end on the ICE topic so easily. So we come back now to the body cameras, right? We have had this discussion so many times that you've had $800 billion investment in ICE and Homeland Security, and you don't have money for body cams. How can you defend, really, how can you defend the fact that those individuals at that time did not have body cams when they shot that man, 26-year-old, right? What is the defense for that? Is it lack of funding? And I just wonder if you can suggest what the response would be. Really, I'm throwing it out to you. What would you're on mute. You're on mute, Marie.
2: There we go. Sorry. Yeah. You know, Mike Johnson just responded to this. This is very interesting. And he's done this many times. So I'll tell you how they respond when a reporter or someone says, hey, why aren't the body cameras being used, and why aren't they being trained that they have to use it and all those things? They immediately come back with, well, they don't have the funding. But unfortunate for Mike, the way that doesn't work is because, just so everybody's clear, ICE is fully funded through 28. Fully funded.
0: Okay.
2: The way the bill works.
1: Right.
2: So they cannot use the excuse that they're not funded. They can say, they could be honest and say, look, we're not training our folks properly and we're not buying body cams. That's the real reason. But they can no longer use the excuse or the defense, to your point, of, hey, we don't have the money. They have the money. They're fully funded. Fully funded.
0: Yeah,
2: Anybody can look it up.
0: Absolutely.
1: Who's calling them out? Is anybody calling these people out?
2: Yeah, no, they are. It's just that it doesn't go anywhere. So reporters call them out. And, you know, the AGs have actually made that part of lawsuits, Mike. It's that your point is well taken, right? Like, why isn't anyone calling them out? Mm-hmm. They are trying. It's just that I will say that this administration is particularly good at obfuscation, delaying, and deflecting, right? So they, you know, Trump's principle, it'll be an immutable law at some point that's put in philosophers' books, is that, flood the zone, and they'll only be able to do half measures against the 943 things that are wrong going on. So you're right. Like, why aren't we speaking? Well, we are. It's just one of 943 things. And so they are prioritizing.
0: Yeah. And I think that, you know, I'll end with this then. I would add to the list a red line for all of us watching this in our country is that you cannot have law enforcement engaging with any citizen or non-citizen or human being on the street of this country without a body cam. It's a red line, period.
1: Well, aren't all those police working for the mayor? I mean, every municipality, the mayor is the boss of the police force, right? I mean, when's the last time anybody stormed the Bastille on any of, like Hoffman Estates in Schaumburg, where I live? I mean, we were beating the doors down back when the ceasefire thing was going on. And now this is happening. The mayor seemed to be, you know, everybody just doesn't pay attention to the mayors. The mayor is responsible for his police force. He's the boss. Mm-hmm. We got to go after these mayors.
0: Mm-hmm. Yeah, no, it's interesting. So it's like it's a two level advocacy, right? You advocate for communicating with the mayors, and then the mayors back into, and Marie can back up me on this, is that with the supremacy clause, that the federal government decides how to partake in this. And unfortunately, these ICE agents are not individuals that are local police officers. They're ICE agents that are taking orders from the federal government and provided with uniforms and provided with tools from the federal government. What the mayor can do is what a lot of mayors have done around the country, which is to file a lawsuit or to say that there are certain rules that they have to follow if they're within the jurisdiction of the state. We go back to the supremacy clause again, that the federal government has its own rules and it supersedes. However, when you have a red line that violates the Constitution, local or federal, and the red line is something that we recognize in that way, then we can advocate at both levels, right? And the Supremacy Clause does not protect loss of life for something like this.
2: And doesn't protect on the civic side, right? Like you can sue everybody, you know.
0: Yeah.
2: Let's say even though in the state of Illinois, we have a law that says that, you know, we should not be collaborating. Other law enforcement shouldn't be collaborating with ICE, right? We know that in Illinois, we've created that law. That said, there is the supremacy of the federal law that says you should, which is still loosey-goosey for me. Like, I don't even agree with that. But the reality is that doesn't stop us from suing. And so we have sued. There are lawsuits against the federal government in many states, including Illinois, against ICE as an entity.
0: Mm-hmm.
3: Well, great discussion so far, folks. And if you want to join the conversation, the number to call in, 773-763-9278. And at this point, I would like also to point out that Marie finished her segment in 15 minutes. So did Maria. We're getting good at this, folks. We are finally getting our game in place.
2: Yeah, I'm not going to roll right through Maria's. Again, oh my gosh, I felt so horribly.
0: Oh, no, it's all good. Such important
2: Maria's just kind.
0: Such important information.
3: As long as we are talking about issues and like what you guys have been saying, advocacy does move the needle, okay? We should not give up hope. We should not give up hope. Mm-hmm. Speaking of that, on the 29th, we have our first fundraiser to support the show. And Mike, thank you so much. Mike is sponsoring 10 tables, Maria.
0: Oh, incredible.
2: Mike Pacino.
0: Wow. Yeah.
2: And Chris is getting on an airplane for us, which she doesn't like doing. So that is a big deal. That deserves a round of applause, too.
1: Yes, she is.
3: So we got about a week to put this thing to bed, folks. So, yeah, do please bring in your family, bring in your friends. It's not so much about raising money as about getting together as a group, getting to know each other in person also.
1: Right.
3: Cook County Treasurer Maria Pappas is going to be there. And about three mayors have confirmed that they are going to be there from local municipalities. The Will County Speaker of the House is going to be there. And so we're going to have some pretty connected people in the audience over there. So please do come, and you can find information about tickets on our website, tlsradio.com. And it is going to be on the 29th of July. in the evening at the Bolingbrook Community Center from 6:30 to 9:30. Of course, Maria is going to be there. Maria is going to be there. I will try to hide in the background somewhere because we got all these powerful people coming. Okay. But again, jokes aside, very important, folks, to support independent media. We're going to have a panel discussion on that day. It's not just going to be talks, but we want to hear from the audience. We want to hear from you as to the importance of keeping independent media alive. A lot of people are saying, oh, yeah, but hey, why should we support you? Why don't you take advertising? Once we start taking corporate advertising, we lose our independence. Now, we do want to have some people to come in and help us with marketing to local businesses. And Murray, thank you so much for putting it up on on your LinkedIn and all. I've had like 12 people reach out so far.
2: It's great, right? Everybody's excited about us growing, and we are growing, and so we do need support. And can I just do a quick delineation between corporate advertising and local advertisers so that everybody understands we're not anti-business? And I don't mean that in a political way. I mean that in, look, we are going to be taking advertising from local and regional advertisers. That is true. But we are also selective about which corporations we do business with, right? Is that we're not going to take Amazon advertising. I hate to tell everybody, like, we're not going to take, you know, Google advertising. We're not going to take data center. You know, I mean, we're not going to crypto, you know, we're not going to take any of that. But we do want to be supportive of helping small businesses and regional and mid-sized businesses doing all the great things that they do because they're job providers, right? And they help all of us. They help Chris and Mike in their endeavors and Maria and Mohammed in their endeavors. And so it's really important to support local businesses. And that's why we made a collective team decision like, hey, let's do the right thing. Let's support those businesses who are supporting us back, the community, and not support the folks that are doing things that are either toxic or they're major polluters or they're corrupt or, you know, they're saying unions can't exist and all of those crazy things. So let's support the right people. So we are, folks, just to be clear, I wanted to delineate between those two things.
4: Right. Can I just pop in real quick?
2: Sure.
4: I just want to just like 10 seconds. Most people don't know, but on average over, you know, like 10, 20 years, 50% of employed people are from small businesses and medium businesses, also known as local businesses. So when they tell you that it's corporations that provide the jobs, they're freaking lying to you. 50% of the jobs come from your local small businesses and medium-sized businesses, and they stay local or regional or sometimes statewide, you know, kind of depends. But I just had to throw that out there because people believe that like 90% of workers are working for these big nationwide corporations or international corporations. It's not. 50% are local businesses. So FYI of the day, peeps.
2: No, that's she's so right. So, Chris, I just want to tag on and support that point and stretch it out a little bit is that and also understand not only 50% of all employees come from small and local businesses, 52% of our GDP, so all the money that is made in this great country, it comes from small businesses. So when corporations say they're the only thing, it's not.
4: Right. And, right, I saw this a few years ago, every dollar spent locally actually generates something like seven extra dollars in going, spreading through the economy, right? And so keep your money local. You want to make a change, then stop spending at the big box stores, the big grocery stores if you can. Go local as much as you can. Go local. Yep.
3: Yep. And go local and come to our fundraising dinner. Yeah. Don't forget about that part of it.
1: Local. That's a local thing.
3: That's a very local thing. But here's the thing, folks. We've been doing this for 3 years now, and we have not missed a single show in 3 years. That is the kind of commitment that we have made every Sunday morning, getting up. And it's not just the 2 hours that we spend on the radio over here. It takes about 10 to 15 hours to put the show together and then put it on our social media and all of those things. So there's a lot of back end work involved. Thank you to Brendan Vaughn, who is doing some of the back end work for us and getting the show on Spotify and Apple Podcasts and all that. Thank you, Brendan. Brendan is going to be there also.
4: Yeah.
3: Miz came up with a great idea, Marie. He called me yesterday. We had a long talk.
2: Yeah.
3: And he said, hey, we should have a local business sponsor a segment like the District Watch.
2: Oh, sure.
1: Very nice. And,
3: you know, sponsor a segment like the Person of the Week segment.
2: Yeah.
3: So they are, you know, they are getting more and more involved mm-hmm. with the concept of keeping independent media alive. So even though, folks, we are on WCPT, WCPT does not sponsor the show. Let me make it perfectly clear. We are independent producers, so we buy the time from WCPT and produce our own show. And as long as we are following the FCC regulations and not using any F-bombs on the air, we are cool. And we can talk about any subject, and we have been talking.
2: Mike and I have been so good, haven't we, Mike? Like, we've not won
1: a lot. You don't know how hard it is for me.
3: Yeah. So in 3 years, we have had like one complaint from a person of the week who had called in from New York, and she was in another zone altogether. And we didn't go ahead and vet her out before we let her on the air. That was the only complaint that we have had. Not from any of our hosts, but from a guest who called in on the show. We got about how many minutes to go now? We got about 4 minutes to finish off the show today. And I really want to appreciate a couple of sponsors for the dinner. Al Bawadi Grill is going to be providing us with dinner, folks.
2: Delicious.
3: Yep, very nice. Delicious food. And also, one of the persons of the week that we had, Everything Delicious, is her restaurant. And it's in Joliet, actually, Carpentersville, kind of, not Carpentersville, Joliet, I would say. And she is going to be bringing in some of her goodies. Thank you so much. We're going to have Bill Shepherd and the Rockaholics come and perform. Bill just texted me that he has slipped a disc.
2: Oh, no.
3: He will not be able to come. He was very apologetic that, please, I will make it up to you, Muhammad. That's what he says. So maybe when we do another fundraising dinner, Bill will be back. But it is going to be a wonderful evening, a wonderful night, July 29th. Please don't forget, at the Bolingbrook Community Center. Do let us know if you're coming in, because we have to have a head count to have the dinner for everybody, okay? Because if you show up and there's no food for you, don't blame me, okay?
0: Can we, Mohammed, can we know a little bit about the panel setup too? Maybe the audience wants to hear about what will be discussed.
3: Well, I'm putting together that, Maria, I did get your message on that. I would love for you and Marie to actually do the panel and moderate it, because you guys know what we are doing. You've been part of the show for a long time. Instead of bringing in a candidate who is running for office to be the moderator, they can be a panelist. Okay. So the Plainfield mayor is going to be there. Of course, Mary Basta, the Bolingbrook mayor, is going to be there. The Orland Park mayor is going to be there. We've got a mayoral candidate also coming in. So quite a few people. And, of course, Maria Pappas would be there. And we'll have just an open conversation. And all of the things are going to be live on Facebook also.
2: Great.
3: So we will be having the evening live on Facebook. 2 minutes to go, folks. So I started off my rant with our immigration system and how broken it is, and how we, all of us, are the children of immigrants, except for Native Americans over here. And with due apologies to Columbus. Columbus, sir, you did not find India, okay? And the people over here were not Indians, okay? there were indigenous people who have been over here. Marie, in the South Asia Institute program that I went to yesterday, there is a lady who said that there is an India Institute or something like that in Lombard.
2: And I think I have seen that storefront. I've never gone in it.
5: Program, The Lightning Strike, was sponsored by Mohammed Fahim, and to the extent applicable, their guests. The views and opinions expressed therein do not necessarily reflect those of Heartland Signal, LLC, or its management.
6: NBC News Radio, I'm Lisa Taylor. Two U.S. soldiers have died in the war with Iran. The soldiers were killed Friday in an Iranian airstrike on a U.S. military base. A third soldier has been reported missing. More from Keir Simmons in Saudi Arabia.
7: Iran had claimed it destroyed at least two American fighter jets and three aircraft at a base in Jordan. Iran's new supreme leader in a statement today vowing a forceful response to increasing American attacks.
6: On Saturday, President Trump said the soldiers' deaths were a shame, but they died because they don't want to see Iran have a nuclear weapon. New York Mayor Zohran Mamdani says he's considering arresting Israeli Prime Minister Benjamin Netanyahu when he visits the UN General Assembly in September. The mayor made the comment on the New York Times The Interview podcast and said, "I believe that Prime Minister Netanyahu belongs in The Hague. He's a war criminal who has been charged by the International Criminal Court." The ICC issued an arrest warrant for Netanyahu in 2024 for alleged war crimes and crimes against humanity in Palestine. Protesters are taking to the streets in Maine in the aftermath of a deadly ICE shooting. Demonstrators marched in Portland Saturday calling for ICE agents to be taken off the streets. This comes after an agent shot and killed a man Monday. The Colombian national was reportedly fleeing agents in his vehicle when a federal officer opened fire, killing him. Federal officials have said the man wasn't the intended target of the arrest warrant that the agents were carrying out. A Utah man has been killed by a lightning strike near Salt Lake City. Gordon Scott reports.
8: The Salt Lake City Sheriff's Search and Rescue Team was dispatched shortly after noon to the east peak of American Fork Twin Peaks and quickly located the hiker who was pronounced dead at the scene. The hiker's identity has not been released. In a statement, the Sheriff's Department expressed its appreciation to the Snowbird Ski Patrol for assisting with the safe transport of the victim's hiking partner off the mountain.
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18: Hey, everyone. Welcome to the show, Mind Over Matters. I'm your host, Dr. Amy Harris-Nguyen. I'm a double board certified integrative and interventional clinical psychologist with a postgraduate specialization in functional medicine. I'm also a best-selling author, national speaker, and the clinical director for the Center for Integrative and Functional Health and Wellness in Bloomingdale, Illinois. Thanks for tuning into the show, Mind Over Matters. As you know, the purpose of the show is to get you thinking about how powerful your mind is and what you can do right now to improve the quality of your life by taking a holistic approach. So looking at all those major areas of functioning and deciding, you know, where you're ready to level up. So we do that through progressive, pragmatic steps. My goal is to educate you and empower you to create a life by design. Your design to create, you know, a life with passion and purpose and, again, positive results. So I appreciate you tuning in. And for all of you loyal listeners, I can't say thank you enough. So I'm excited about today's show. It's titled The Hidden Cost of Playing Small When Life Starts Shrinking Without You Fully Realizing It. You know, we're talking about something that affects far more people than most realize. That's why, you know, I titled today's show The Hidden Cost of Playing Small. And that phrase can mean a lot of things. It can mean hiding your voice. It can mean downplaying your gifts. It can mean staying quiet when you have something to say. It can mean making your life and yourself less visible, less expressive, less bold, less honest, or less fully alive because somewhere along the way it began to feel safer to shrink than fully show up, right? And I know, I'll tell you straight up, there have been times when I've realized that I've been playing small, right? We all have this need to fit in and belong. And so there have been times when I've let my fears of that get in the way. So many people are playing small, though, and they don't even realize it, right? They think they're being practical. They think they're being humble, right? They think they're being realistic or responsible or maybe even unselfish. And sometimes there's truth in that. But sometimes what looks like humility is actually fear. Sometimes what looks like patience is actually hesitation. And sometimes what looks like, quote unquote, keeping the peace is actually self-abandonment. And sometimes what looks like being reasonable is really a quiet retreat from your own life. And the cost of that can be enormous, not always dramatic. Oftentimes it's hidden. And that's why I chose this title today, right? The hidden cost of playing small is not only lost opportunity, although that matters. It's also lost energy, lost confidence, lost joy and self-respect, lost aliveness, lost truth and lost contribution or time or possibility. Maybe it's lost connection to the deeper part of you that knows you weren't meant to spend your life apologizing for your presence or shrinking yourself to make other people feel more comfortable. That's awful. A lot of people learned early in life, though, that being fully themselves came with consequences. Maybe they were told they were too much or too loud or too emotional or too ambitious, maybe too sensitive. You know, I've got a sister that everybody, the others, you know, say, oh my gosh, you're too sensitive or you're too intense, right? And I've been accused of being too ambitious right? Maybe you've been told that you're too outspoken or too different or too smart or too visible. Maybe you've been told you're too confident or too needy or too something, right? And when people get that message early enough or often enough, they actually adapt. They learn to edit themselves. They learn to soften their opinions or lower their expectations, and a lot of times suppress their desires, even hide their strengths, mute their personality, and avoid risk. They actually start shaping themselves around what feels safer, more acceptable, and more manageable to others. And that adaptation, it may help them survive certain environments, but later in life, it often becomes a prison, and a lot of times people don't even realize it. Because a life built around shrinking is not the same as a life built around peace, okay? I'll say that again. Shrinking is not the same as peace. And a lot of people confuse the two. They think that because they're not causing conflict, they must be doing well. Or they think that because they're not asking for much, they must be easier to love. They think that because they're staying in their lane, keeping the peace and not taking up too much space, that they're actually being mature. But sometimes they're simply disappearing from their own lives. And that hurts, even if no one else sees it. You know, a woman may look competent and composed on the outside, but internally she may know she's spent years holding back her real opinions or minimizing her dreams or tolerating dynamics that don't honor her and even convincing herself that she should want less than she actually does. You know, that can result in a life of quiet desperation, really. A man may appear stable and productive, but inside he may know he's settled into a version of life that feels too small for where he is and what he values and what he still wants to create, okay? And often people tell themselves, oh, that's just adulthood. It's just reality, or that's just what happens, but not always. Sometimes it's not maturity. Sometimes it's fear dressed up as practicality. And playing small, that can show up in our work too. It can show up in our relationships, our creativity. It can show up in our health decisions. It can show up in our boundaries, and our leadership, and our spiritual lives, and how honestly we speak, and whether we let ourselves want more, and in whether we keep waiting for permission to become more fully ourselves. Now, I want to be clear. This show is not about telling everyone to become flashy or loud or self-promotional or reckless or dramatic or anything like that, right? Living fully is not the same thing as performing. Taking up healthy space is not arrogance. Purposeful visibility is not vanity, and honoring your gifts is not selfishness. This show, it's about something deeper. It's about asking, where have I made myself smaller than I really am? Where have I accepted less than what feels true? Where have I dimmed my light, softened my voice, or abandoned my deeper calling out of fear? Right? Where have I confused safety with aliveness? And what's that cost me, right? These are powerful questions. Let me give you a real life example. A woman in her 50s came in feeling flat, resentful, and oddly disconnected from herself. She was successful in many ways, responsible, compassionate, smart, capable, all those things. But when we explored what was happening beneath the surface, a clear pattern started to emerge. She had spent years making choices based more on this, not disappointing others, than on what actually felt true for her. She had become so skilled at adapting that she no longer trusted herself to want anything bigger, bolder, or more meaningful. And her life wasn't falling apart. It was just simply too small for her spirit, okay? And that's the hidden cost, right? When life becomes too small for your spirit, you can feel it. Even if you can't immediately explain it, right? You may feel restless or irritable, maybe even flat, maybe feeling envious of people who are braver than you, or disappointed in yourself without fully knowing why. Maybe you're chronically tired because it takes energy to suppress yourself all the time. And I'll tell you, that's exhausting, right? Maybe you're feeling quietly sad because some part of you knows you were meant to live much more honestly than this, much bigger than this. And maybe that's where some listeners are today. Maybe that's where you are today. Maybe you're not in a crisis. Maybe you're simply aware that something in you has been underlived for far too long. If that's you, I feel you. There have been times when I felt like that. But if that's you, stick with me. Because after the break, I'm going to talk about why people play small in the first place and why it can feel so hard to stop, even when it's costing you deeply. Stick around. You're listening to Mind Over Matters. I'm your host, Dr. Amy Harris-Nguyen. We'll be right back.
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18: 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If you have questions or comments about this week's show, or you've got ideas about other shows that you'd like to hear about, I'd love to hear from you. That's how I get the idea for this week's show, is listener comments. Just send me an email directly. That email is healthandwellness@thecifhw, all spelled out, healthandwellness@thecifhw. If you feel like you've been living way too small and you know you've got a much larger potential, maybe you need a good coach or therapist to bring that out in you, we are accepting new clients and patients. You can call us directly, 630-980. We're Chicagoland's most comprehensive integrative medical and mental health practice. All right, so let's get back to it, right? I promised that after the break, we're going to talk about why people play small in the first place, right? And why it can feel so hard to stop, even when it costs you dearly. So let's talk about that now, why people play small and why it often starts as protection. So again, welcome back to Mind Over Matters. So why do people do it? Why do intelligent, capable, thoughtful people hold themselves back, stay quiet, aim lower, tolerate more than they should, and keep choosing the smaller version of life? Well, usually it's for one reason: protection. Playing small often starts as a survival strategy. You know, it may begin in childhood, right? If a child grows up in an environment where visibility leads to criticism or punishment or rejection or even emotional unpredictability, often they learn very quickly that it's safer not to stand out, safer not to have too many needs, safer not to be too expressive, safer not to challenge anyone, safer not to want too much. You know, you've heard me say that I'm the youngest of 10 kids. right? And I have a sister that, you know, this describes her, you know, perfectly. She learned early on that it was safer just to be in the background, and that you know, survival mechanism, unfortunately, has followed her well into adulthood, right? I've got a client that I was just meeting with last week, and she's a brilliant woman, really, you know, what, you know, some would call a unicorn, yet she doesn't see it. She learned early on that, you know, her family could not emotionally tolerate how bright she was and how ambitious she was. And so from being a little girl, all throughout adulthood, even in her present family dynamics today, she's still struggling with, you know, dousing her light because, you know, she feels that it's not safe to be who she really is because, you know, that it cost her family, you know, really, you know, not being so kind to her. So we're working on breaking that pattern for her, right? So again, a lot of time playing small starts as a survival strategy, and it often starts out in childhood, right? So people adapt. They become agreeable or high achieving or pleasant or quiet, maybe even self-contained or hyper-independent, right? A lot of times people that play too small will become people-pleasing, easy to manage. They emotionally edit themselves. And then those same patterns, as I said, often follow them into adulthood. In other cases, playing small begins after disappointment, right? A person took a risk once and they got hurt. They spoke up and they were dismissed. Or they tried something bold and they failed. Or maybe they loved openly and got betrayed. They showed their gifts and were met with envy or criticism, right? So they decide, consciously or unconsciously, that it's safer not to stretch as much anymore. And sometimes people play small because they're exhausted. They've been through so much that dreaming bigger actually feels like too much effort. It can feel easier to lower desire than risk fresh disappointment. But lowering desire is not the same thing as healing. You know, I once heard it said that it's better to aim for the stars and hit an eagle than aim for an eagle and hit a rock, right? You've got to give yourself permission to stop playing small and start stretching. But sometimes people play small because they fear judgment too, right? They worry that if they really go after what they want, change what needs to change, use their voice, take up more space, that others will see them as selfish or unrealistic or arrogant or needy or difficult, maybe even disloyal. And for many people, that fear is really, really powerful, especially for those who are used to being the dependable one, the accommodating one, right? The good one or the humble one or the one that doesn't make waves, right? Because the moment they start becoming more honest, you know, having better boundaries or becoming more visible or purposeful, it can actually feel like they're breaking an unwritten contract with the people around them, right? Because literally they're changing that dynamic. And that's why growth often feels uncomfortable, not because it's wrong, but because it changes the old relational patterns, right? Let me share another real life story with you. A man in his 40s wanted to pursue work that felt more meaningful, but he kept talking himself out of it. On the surface, he said he was just being realistic, right? He had responsibilities, a family, bills, a reputation, you know, all that stuff. But underneath that practicality was a much deeper fear. What if he went after something more aligned and failed? What if people thought he was foolish? What if he disrupted the identity that he had built? What if the safer, smaller life was at least predictable, right? So he stayed where he was for years. And not because he was content, but because he was afraid. A fear can build an entire life if we let it. You know, people also play small when they have an internalized belief that they're not fully allowed to shine. Maybe they can be helpful, but not powerful. Maybe they can be competent, but not visible. Maybe they can succeed, but only without threatening anyone, right? Maybe they can dream, but only quietly. Maybe they can be gifted, but not unapologetically so. That kind of internal limit shapes everything. Sadly, I've got another sister that, you know, falls into this category. She's so smart and so creative, yet she always shrinks from letting her light shine, right? Because she's afraid of what other people will think. You know, the problem is that smallness can become familiar, and what's familiar often, sadly, starts to be the norm, right? A person gets so used to holding back that they stop recognizing it as a pattern. You know, they think, oh, this is just who I am. But sometimes it's not who they are. It's who fear trained them to be. And when people have lived that way long enough, they may not even realize how much it's costing them. They may call it stability, but it feels flat. They may call it humility, but it feels suppressive. They may call it maturity, but really it feels deadening. Maybe they call it security, but it feels like self-betrayal. That's why awareness matters so darn much. Because once you see the pattern, you can begin to question it. Is this who I truly am? Or is this the version of me that learned?

0: You know, I have found myself, you know, playing smaller than I know I'm capable of, right? It's usually been out of fear of rejection or disrupting the status quo. Well, I'm here to tell you, it's okay to give yourself permission to start living life larger, thinking bigger, you know, daring to dream, right? So here's the thing. After the break, we're going to talk about the true cost of playing small, not just the obvious costs, but the emotional costs, the relational costs, and the spiritual costs that often people don't name and don't recognize until much, much later in life. So when we come back, we're going to be talking about the real costs, what playing small quietly takes from you. Stick around. 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I'm your host, Dr. Amy Harris-Nguyen.
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0: 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I'm your host, Dr. Amy Harris-Nguyen. 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All right, back to the show, The Hidden Cost of Playing Small. I hereby give you permission to reach for the stars, to aim for the stars, and it's okay if you hit an eagle, because hitting an eagle is better than aiming for the eagle and hitting the rock. Okay, I'm going to give you permission to really, really reach. But we have to understand the real costs, what playing small quietly takes from you. Okay, so what does playing small actually cost you? Let's start with the most obvious one, opportunity, right? When people consistently hold back, they often miss a life that might have been possible had they trusted themselves more fully, right? I was listening to an audiobook last year, and they said, what if, you know, one version of hell was where you die and then you are given an image of what your life could have been had you lived full out and strived for your full potential. And I thought that was like so profound, right? Because again, when people consistently hold back, they often miss the life that might have been possible had they trusted themselves more fully. So they don't apply for the job, or they don't ask for help, or they don't speak up, or they don't try, they don't create, they don't leave what is clearly too small for them. They don't say the honest thing, or they don't start the business or pursue the role or deepen the calling or write that book or launch that idea or set the boundary or even have that conversation. I can't tell you how many times, I think I've mentioned on previous shows, when I used to let some of my fears hold me back and I didn't set those boundaries or I didn't have that hard conversation. And it would leave me feeling really frustrated with myself and completely resentful towards the other person. All of that matters. Those are huge costs. But I think the deeper costs are even more important. One major cost is self-respect. every time you repeat

0: completely silence yourself or deny your deeper knowing or maybe minimize your gifts or stay in a life that feels too small out of fear, something inside you notices. Even if no one else does, you do. You notice it. You feel it. And over time, that really can create like quiet disappointment and maybe even quiet desperation in yourself. And not because you're flawed, but because some part of you knows that you're living beneath your own truth. You're playing way too small, okay? I felt like this when I was in my first marriage. I, great guy, but I just felt kind of suffocated, right? And I was like, oh my God, there's just a quietness, a part of me that was wanting to live bigger and more fully, right? Another cost is vitality. You know, it takes a lot of energy to suppress yourself. It takes energy to constantly edit what you say or dampen what you feel or lower what you want and shrink what you know. People often think they're tired only because they're busy, but sometimes they're tired because they're internally compressed. They're spending an enormous amount of emotional energy containing themselves. And that can look like fatigue. It can show up as irritability, numbness, resentment, even loss of enthusiasm, okay? So vitality. Another cost is resentment. I mentioned that just a moment ago, right? When people play too small for too long, they often start feeling resentful. Sometimes towards others, sometimes toward ourselves, sometimes towards life, okay? They may resent being overlooked while not realizing how often they've made themselves invisible, okay? They may resent always being the one who gives more while not realizing how rarely they've advocated for themselves. They may resent people who seem freer or bolder or more expressive because those people are living in a way that reminds them of what they had denied themselves, okay? And that resentment is painful, okay? There's a saying, resentment eats its own container. And that's literally true because resentment creates inflammation in our body. It's like the smoldering fire that just eats us alive day after day after day, okay? So that resentment is painful. But it can also be revealing. It can show us where we've abandoned something very important. Okay. Another cost is underuse of your gifts, right? One of my sisters, as I said, I've got, you know, five sisters and two of them, in addition to me, are published authors. I've got another sister that she's brilliant. She's written probably more than 20 books, yet she never gives herself permission to publish, even self-publish, right? And it's an underuse of her gifts, but she denies herself because she's afraid of rejection. She's sadly afraid of what other people might think. So the underuse of your gifts, that matters because your gifts, they're not just for you. They're a part of how you contribute. They're a part of how you connect. They're a part of how you serve humanity. They're a part of how you bring something meaningful into this world. And when people play small, the world does not only, you know, lose something, right? Doesn't, you know, their talent, the world loses their perspective, you know, the courage, the wisdom, the voice, the creativity, the leadership, the healing presence that you might have brought. And yeah, that matters. Underuse of your gifts, you're denying the whole world something of beauty, something that contributes to the greater good of humanity. Let me give you an example. A woman in her early 60s had a deep ability to guide, mentor, and encourage others. People naturally trusted her. They actually felt steadier after talking with her. But for years, she had minimized that gift, telling herself she was, you know, just being supportive. She downplayed the impact she had because fully owning it felt really, really uncomfortable. But when she finally began stepping more intentionally into that gift, she not only felt more alive, but others benefited too. Her life expanded because she stopped pretending her gift was smaller than it really was. Okay. Playing small, it also costs intimacy because true intimacy requires authenticity. And if you're constantly edited or guarded or self-minimizing, people may know the version of you that feels safest to present, but they don't fully know you. And many people who play small end up feeling lonely, not because they're unloved, but because they're underknown, okay? And that's a really painful kind of loneliness. And finally, playing calls, small cost time. Okay. And this may be the hardest truth of all. You know, years can pass while someone waits to feel ready, while they wait to feel confident or wait for permission. As I said, I am giving you permission right now to stop playing small, stop making decisions out of fear, obligation, or guilt, what I call the fog, and start stepping up. Start stepping into who you know you are and start giving yourself a chance to become the person you know you can be. Okay? So, you know, I'm giving you permission. Stop waiting for a safer moment, because that safer moment is never going to happen. Stop waiting for someday, because someday never shows up on the calendar. Stop waiting until your kids are older or your schedule is clear or finances are stronger or your energy's higher or the fear is gone or the plan is perfect or you get that approval, because none of that is ever going to happen. You need to just give yourself permission right now to say yes and step into this larger version of you. Because, you know, while you wait, life continues, right? Life doesn't stand still. We're either moving forward or moving backwards. You're listening to Mind Over Matters. We will be right back.
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0: 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I'm your host, Dr. Amy Harris-Nguyen. 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We do accept most major insurance companies, including Medicare. Hey, so let's get back to the show, right? The hidden cost of playing small. Before we left off, I gave you permission to start stepping up and leaving that fear behind, right? Because one of the hardest truths of all is that life continues without you. There's no standstill in life. We're either moving forward or we're moving backwards, but life is dynamic. It's not static. That's why I want you to understand that playing small isn't harmless. It may feel safer in the moment, but it comes with a great price. You know, often one that's incalculable. It can cost you the fullness of your own life. And if that sounds intense, good, because this matters. You don't have to become the loudest person in the room. You don't have to turn into someone performative or exaggerated, but you do need to ask whether your current life reflects your real size, your real soul, your real truth, your real calling, your real capacity, and your real aliveness. If not, then something needs attention, okay? So I want to talk now about how to stop playing small and how to begin living with more courage, honesty, self-respect, all without having to become a completely different person overnight, because that's just never going to happen, right? So how to stop playing small and start living more fully, okay? If you've been listening today and you're recognizing yourself, the next question is obvious. How do you stop playing small? Not theoretically, not someday, but in real life, okay? So the first step is honesty. You have to tell yourself the truth about where you're shrinking, okay? Where are you holding back your voice? Where are you minimizing your gifts? Where are you settling for less than what feels true? Where are you saying it's fine when it's not really fine, okay? Where are you staying quiet because it feels safer than being known? Where are you choosing predictability over purpose? And where are you making yourself easier to manage instead of more fully yourself? Those questions matter because what we do not name, we tend to repeat, okay? So first step is honesty. The second step is to understand what your smallness is protecting, okay? This is important because if playing small is a form of protection, then simply judging yourself for it isn't going to help. You need to ask some different questions. What am I afraid of will happen if I took up more space? Okay, what am I afraid would happen if I spoke more honestly? What am I afraid will happen if I let myself want more? What am I afraid will happen if I became more visible? What if I stopped over-adapting? What if I trusted my own voice? What if I used my gifts more fully? Okay? Maybe you fear rejection. Maybe you fear criticism or conflict. Maybe you fear failure or embarrassment. Maybe you fear loss of belonging. That was one of mine, because belonging, need for belonging and affiliation, it's hardwired into us. It's a survival need. Maybe you fear disappointing others, okay? Or maybe you fear discovering that what you want will require real change and you're going to have to get uncomfortable, okay? But I'll tell you, that's the only way we're going to grow, okay? Those fears are real, but they don't have to remain in charge of you. Again, I'm giving you permission to stop making decisions out of fear, obligation, or guilt, okay? One of the things that I like to work with my clients and I've used myself is the worst case scenario. All right, so what if you stop playing small? What if you decided to speak up? What if you decided to stop over-adapting? What if you decided to publish that book or finally set that boundary? What's the worst case scenario? Okay, maybe you'll wrinkle some feathers or something, but who cares? You're not going to die, right? What if you gave yourself permission to, you know, start looking for another job that where you can, you know, more fully thrive or you get paid better? Okay, it's going to get uncomfortable for a little bit, but what if it opens up a whole new set of opportunities for you? Okay, so ask yourself, what's the worst that can happen? Because usually when we ask the worst case scenario, one, we realize it's probably unrealistic. And two, we realize that the likelihood of it is probably never going to happen. But then three, we realize, okay, well, if that's the worst that can happen, yeah, it will be awful, but I can handle that. Okay? So those fears are real, but you don't have to keep letting them rule your life. This third step is to stop confusing bigness with performance. Okay? Living fully doesn't mean becoming louder than necessary. It means becoming truer. It means your outside life begins to better match your inside truth. It means you become less edited, less hidden, less apologetic for your existence. It means you stop abandoning your deeper knowing. Okay. Sometimes that looks like saying one honest sentence. Sometimes it looks like setting one clear boundary. Sometimes it looks like allowing yourself to be seen in your work. Sometimes it looks like finally starting the thing that keeps calling you. Okay. Sometimes it looks like no longer pretending you're fulfilled by what's actually draining you. Okay. The fourth step is to take small, brave actions. As I heard somebody say recently, start ugly, start small. Okay. So the fourth step is to take small, brave actions. And this is important because courage grows through use. Waiting to feel confident before acting often keeps people stuck for years, their entire lifetime. When people are asked at the end of their life what regrets they have, it's never regretting what they've done. It's always regretting what they've never done. They regret living life small. Okay. So the fourth step is to take small, brave actions. Act in ways that help build evidence that you can survive visibility and honesty and change. So speak up once, ask once, submit that application, set that boundary, share that idea, publish that darn book, take the class, launch the offer, say what you need, stop apologizing, stop over-explaining, tell the truth kindly but clearly. Now, these may seem like small acts, but they will change your identity. They will sharpen your mind and increase your confidence. Let me share another real-life example. A woman in midlife had spent decades being agreeable. She was thoughtful and kind for sure, but she almost never told people when something hurt her or didn't work for her. Okay, she feared being seen as difficult, right? As many people do. Her first step toward living bigger, it wasn't dramatic. It was simply this. When something wasn't okay, she began saying so calmly and directly. No apology, no elaborate explanation, just the truth. That small shift changed how she felt inside. She felt stronger, clear, and more present in her own life. And I'll tell you, she felt more self-respecting, and she started to garner a lot more respect from others. That's what brave repetition can do. The fifth step is to build self-trust. The more often you honor your own truth, the more trustworthy you become to yourself, okay? And that matters. Because many people who play small don't only fear the outside world, they also don't fully trust themselves to handle the consequences of living more boldly, okay? Self-trust is built when you keep showing up for yourself, when you say what's true, when you stop betraying your deeper values, and when you choose alignment over performance, okay? When you stop making your life smaller than it needs to be. And finally, remember this. 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
0: Hey everyone, welcome back to Mind Over Matters. I'm your host, Dr. Amy Harris Nguyen. 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We are accepting new clients and patients. Hey, so thank you for the show, the opportunity to continue to, you know, share, you know, my experience personally and professionally with you. I'm going to do my best to always bring you valuable content. And so I want to thank a listener today who, you know, had the idea for this show. Thank you again. So the truth is, you weren't meant to spend your life diminishing yourself, right? We last left off talking about, you know, some of the costs and, you know, what you can do, the steps you can take right now to start living life more fully, right? That first step was honesty. You have to tell yourself the truth about where you're shrinking or playing small. That second step is to understand what your smallness is protecting, right? And this is important because if playing small is a form of protection for you, then simply judging yourself for it isn't going to help. You need to ask, what are you afraid of, right? So ask yourself the worst case scenario. You know, what would happen if I was more honest? You know, what would happen if I gave myself permission to be more visible or publish that book or set that boundary, okay? So ask yourself, what's the worst case scenario? Because usually it's never going to happen. And if it does, most of us can survive it anyway, right? The third step is to stop confusing bigness with performance, okay? As I said, living life fully doesn't mean becoming louder than necessary. It just means, living more authentically, okay? So the fourth step is to take small, brave actions. Again, this is important because courage compounds. It's going to help you to build confidence, right? Waiting to feel confident before acting is never going to happen. Right. So just give yourself permission to start ugly and start small, as they say. Embrace the initial suck of feeling uncomfortable and just go for it. Right. Because the more you take that brave small step, the more your confidence is going to build. OK, so take that small, brave action. OK. And the fifth step before we left off is to build self-trust. Right. The more often you honor your own truth, the more trustworthy you become to yourself. And that matters, as I said, because many people who play small don't only fear the outside world, they also don't fully trust themselves to handle the consequences of living more boldly. But I'm here to tell you, self-trust is built when you keep showing up for yourself, okay? When you stop making your life smaller than it needs to be, you know, things start to happen, okay? And finally, remember this, as I said, some people will be more comfortable with that smaller version of you. But, hey, it's not worth the cost, okay? The moment you become clear and you have more healthy boundaries, the more visible you become or the more aligned you are, yeah, some relationships are going to shift. Some people aren't going to like it. Some people may misunderstand. Some may prefer the version of you that was easier to overlook or easier to take advantage of or easier to define, right? That doesn't mean you're doing something wrong, okay? It may simply mean that you're no longer negotiating your life around other people's comfort, okay? And guess what? People are adaptable. They're going to adapt to this newer version of you. And again, it's not like you changing your identity or your whole life overnight. Small strategic steps that compound over time, okay? I want to remind you, your life is too precious to spend it perpetually edited, dimmed, or underlived, okay? You weren't meant to spend your life diminishing yourself. That's what I want to spend some time on right now, okay? We've been talking about the hidden cost of playing small. And if there's one message I want to leave you with today, it's this. You weren't meant to live your life diminishing yourself, okay? You weren't meant to hide your voice to make everyone else comfortable, okay? You weren't meant to apologize for your gifts. You weren't meant to stay in spaces that require you to disappear, right? You weren't meant to live perpetually edited and guarded and compressed. That's a recipe for disaster, depression, anxiety, quiet desperation. That life sucks, okay? You weren't meant to keep postponing that fuller version of your life because fears become more familiar than freedom, okay? Now, that doesn't mean life is easy. Okay. It doesn't mean risk disappears. It doesn't mean everyone will understand your growth. And it certainly doesn't mean that you need to become someone flashy or larger than life. Okay. But it does mean this. You're allowed to live more honestly than fear would prefer. I'm going to say that again. You're allowed to live more honestly than your fear would prefer. Okay. You're allowed to want a life that feels truer. You're allowed to use your gifts. You're allowed to speak with clarity. You're allowed to let your life expand. You're allowed to become more visible in ways that align with your purpose. You're allowed to stop making yourself smaller out of old conditioning or old wounds or old fear. And maybe the most important thing to remember is that playing small doesn't only affect your future, it affects your present, and it affects the way your life feels right now. And guess what? I'm going to tell you this. It affects other people too. If you've got kids and you're living life small, guess what? You're role modeling for them. If you have people in your life that you care about, I feel like it's your responsibility to yourself and for the impact you make here to be true to yourself and to live a life as best you can that feels healthy and fulfilling. Because when you give your permission, when you give yourself permission to let your light shine, guess what? You give others permission to let their light shine too. Okay? So playing small doesn't only affect you, it affects the people you love. It affects the whole world, as we said. Okay? A life built around shrinking, my God, what a burden. That often feels so heavy, so muted, and so constricted, right? It feels draining and underlived. But a life built around truth, oh, that feels very different. Not always easier, but more alive. And for some of you listening today, that may be exactly what your soul is craving, right? Not necessarily a whole new life, but a less diminished one. A life in which you no longer keep yourself hidden from yourself, right? So perhaps this week, the invitation is simple. Notice where you shrink. Notice where you're silencing yourself. Notice where you call fear realism. And notice where you're minimizing your gifts, right? Notice where you're waiting for permission. And then ask yourself one honest question. What would it look like to live just a little less small? I'll give you an example. I have wanted to take the show national for a number of years, but I didn't know how, right? And I was a little bit anxious to ask for help. There were a couple times that I asked for help, but, you know, I didn't get a whole lot of insight. So recently I decided to reach out to somebody that helped me, you know, with, you know, publishing my forthcoming book. And I said, hey, one of my goals is to take my radio show, you know, into national syndication. They said, oh, let me introduce you to so-and-so. And I got super nervous and I thought, well, what if I fail? And then I was reminded, wait a minute, I don't want to keep living small. I know I have more in me to give. I know I have more to offer. So I just got to go for it. Okay. This isn't arrogance. It's awakening. So I'm giving you permission right now to go for it. Until next time, remember, there's a cost to hiding and a cost to shrinking, but there's also a reward for living more honestly, more courageously, and more fully as yourself. And your life is too valuable to spend it pretending to be less than you are. Thanks for tuning in. I'm your host, Dr. Amy Harris-Newman.
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10: In NBC News Radio, I'm Lisa Taylor. Two U.S. soldiers have died in the war with Iran. The soldiers were killed Friday in an Iranian airstrike on a U.S. military base. A third soldier has been reported missing. More from Keir Simmons in Saudi Arabia.
11: Iran had claimed it destroyed at least two American fighter jets and three aircraft at a base in Jordan. Iran's new supreme leader in a statement today vowing a forceful response to increasing American attacks.
10: On Saturday, President Trump said the soldiers' deaths were a shame, but they died because they don't want to see Iran have a nuclear weapon. New York Mayor Zohran Mamdani says he's considering arresting Israeli Prime Minister Benjamin Netanyahu when he visits the UN General Assembly in September. The mayor made the comment on the New York Times The Interview podcast and said, "I believe that Prime Minister Netanyahu belongs in The Hague. He's a war criminal who has been charged by the International Criminal Court." The ICC issued an arrest warrant for Netanyahu in 2024 for alleged war crimes and crimes against humanity in Palestine. Protesters are taking to the streets in Maine in the aftermath of a deadly ICE shooting. Demonstrators marched in Portland Saturday calling for ICE agents to be taken off the streets. This comes after an agent shot and killed a man Monday. The Colombian national was reportedly fleeing agents in his vehicle when a federal officer opened fire, killing him. Federal officials have said the man wasn't the intended target of the arrest warrant that the agents were carrying out. A Utah man has been killed by a lightning strike near Salt Lake City. Gordon Scott reports.
12: The Salt Lake City Sheriff's Search and Rescue Team was dispatched shortly after noon to the east peak of American Fork Twin Peaks and quickly located the hiker who was pronounced dead at the scene. The hiker's identity has not been released. In a statement, the Sheriff's Department expressed its appreciation to the Snowbird Ski Patrol for assisting with the safe transport of the victim's hiking partner off the mountain.
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23: And good morning, everybody. Smoke them if you have them. I guess we've all had them this week, whether we like it or not.
24: It's scary.
23: Welcome now to Chicago. Scott is having a well-deserved day off, and I'm sitting in the host seat today. And if you just heard that voice, you may recognize the lovely and talented news veteran, 30-year news veteran, and my lovely wife, Kathy Voltmer.
24: Hi, honey.
23: Hi, co-pilot.
24: Hi, everybody. It's so good to be here. We're always saying to Scott, you need to take more time off so I can be on the show more.
0: So he decided to take a day off.
23: He did.
0: And he deserves it, and I'm so happy he's doing that.
23: Me
0: too. He gave us a little assist with some of the bookings, so that was awesome. Thank you, Scott.
23: It's all good. We're going to have a great show today, of course. We're going to be speaking to Chicago country crooner Andrew Saw about his new album, American Rough. Then after the news, we'll have Tim Rose, the artistic director of Fleetwood Jourdain Theater, to talk about their upcoming production In the Continuum. Then we'll welcome director J.D. Cottle to tell us about Yoho from the always adventurous Babes with Blades Theater Company. You can find us on Facebook Live, on the WCPT and Out Chicago Facebook pages, and at heartlandsignal.com. You can also call us or text us if you feel like you don't want to have your voice on the air, but you have something to say and you want us to hear about it. You can do that at 773-763-9278. Do give us a call. We're looking forward to your calls today. And Kathy Voltmer.
0: Hi.
23: Hi, honey. I mean, hello, Kathy Voltmer.
0: You're always like, oh, what did you do this week? Well, we did everything together.
23: We did everything together.
0: So you don't really have to ask me. Yeah, for folks who don't know, I was on the radio in Chicago for about 30 years. My longest stint.
23: Is that all?
0: Ellen and I met at XRT, but my longest stint was at The Drive for 15 years.
23: Mm-hmm. And from the beginning when they started.
0: Yeah, yeah, I was the second live voice on the air at mm-hmm. The Drive, the classic rock station. The first live voice on the air was Bob Stroud, mm-hmm. and I wanted to give a shout out to him before I forget, mm-hmm. because he retired this week, and he is one of the greatest. He is one of the goats of Chicago radio. And we saw him this week and raised a glass and paid a little tribute, and it was fantastic. I hope he has a wonderful, bright retirement ahead. I don't know what he's going to do without anything to do.
23: And he's a heck of a nice guy, too.
0: He's the best.
23: He and his wife, Diane, are lovely people.
0: If you're listening, Bob, we're going to have you over for dinner here sometime soon.
23: We promise.
0: Since we find a day.
23: We promise. So we've had a busy week. You know, we're very fortunate to be able to do the things we do. And we celebrated our 15th anniversary a week later because we were kind of doing other things last weekend, but we celebrated by going to Top Chef season 23 contestant Seeger Bayer's new wonderful speakeasy style restaurant. I guess it's been open about 2 years, but it feels new. We got to experience something very unique Friday night as a celebration, and we can't talk enough about what a wonderful experience this was.
0: It was one of the coolest nights of dining I think I've ever enjoyed, or at least that I can remember. I just loved it. It was our 15th anniversary dinner. We'd been together 31 years. Anybody who's listened knows the story. I don't want to bore you. But we were just kind of waiting to do something special. And it's intimate. It's this underground supper club. They text you the location mm-hmm. and some suggested wine pairings the week of.
23: And we're sworn to secrecy on the location.
0: Yes, but it's exquisite food. The vibe is perfect. It's like being at the best dinner party you can ever imagine. It is just the coolest.
23: Truly. We were seated with a really nice couple from Berwyn, Jeff and Sean. You know, the real icebreaker was Patty Vasquez, a couple, it's been a while I've had these. She brought some samples from Minocqua Brewing because we love Minocqua Brewing. They're fighting the good fight for the progressive cause. And I had a bottle of a can of Nope, and it's Nope with Trump's picture on it.
0: It's like a play on Hope, the Obama slogan, but it says
23: nope.
0: with Trump's face on it.
23: And I just had a feeling the couple sitting next to us might be in agreement on how we feel. So I showed them.
0: It would have been a long dinner party.
23: It would have been. Really,
0: if they didn't agree with us.
23: I figure if you're there and you're this guy, if you're adventurous enough to do this dinner party. So I kind of showed them the can, and that broke the ice right away. We just had a ball with them. You know, it's like-minded people, obviously, here in Chicago, and especially having an experience like that. But they were wonderful to talk. I mean, all of a sudden, we got there at 7:30. It was like 11:30.
0: Yeah, 4 hours, 8 courses, a complimentary app. And they encourage you to hang out after you eat while they clean up so you can just chill and talk to them. They tour their gardens. They have a cool gardens.
23: They have chickens.
0: Oh, my God. It was amazing.
23: It's in Logan Square. And we hung out and had a little post-party with Seeger and Emily.
0: And his chef partner, Emily, and also Jeff.
23: And Jeff.
0: One of their partners.
23: And Emily, from the minute we walked in the door, you know, she seated us at a high top at first. And I cannot sit at a high top. And she didn't miss a beat. Thankfully, she moved us to the table where we met Jeff and Shauna.
0: Yes.
23: Which, Yes. It turned out to be just fabulous. And then we were, of course, the last ones to leave.
0: We always are every party. That's a warning if you ever invite us anywhere.
23: We love chefs and we love food. So anyway.
0: We used to collect chefs.
23: We used to collect
0: them.
23: We have a new one.
0: Seer and Emily.
23: And Emily. Look out. Anyway, it's called Barbaria.
0: Barbaria.
23: And you can go, on there. I think you can just Google it. And we made our reservation through Talk. You pay in advance. But anyway, just, you know, we talked about sitting at the table about community.
0: That we have to, in this troubled time, find a lot of things that bring us joy. Mm-hmm. And one of the things that bring us joy is great food and community, being able to talk to each other about positive things and things that matter.
23: Yeah.
0: And the community also can include, you know, theater or music. And we experienced some great live theater this week, too.
23: We sure did. We saw, we were at the press opening of Octet, which, of course, started at Raven. It was so fantastic. And it's high demand for tickets that the Goodman picked it up and moved it into the Owen Theater.
0: It's so inventive. It's an a cappella musical. If you're a little freaked out by a cappella music, some people are. It's so accessible. It depicts an emotional support group, 8 characters who are gathering because they're in the midst of a spiritual crisis caused by technology, toxic relationships to the internet. And some of it hit very close to home.
23: Yeah, a couple of the opening monologues, especially about the light glowing in bed when we're laying in bed or with your partner. I looked at Kathy and we looked at each other like, okay,
0: yikes.
23: Guilty.
0: Sometimes you're laughing out loud and sometimes you're freaked out and sometimes you're like, oh my God, this is me. And our online experiences are so interwoven into every aspect of what we do. But it's very easy to get addicted. So the musical is about our societal addiction to technology and all the things that it can cause, like isolation and loneliness and just how to kind of work around that and triumph over that and again, come to this connection and community.
23: Yeah, it's a real mirror. It holds up a mirror to people than, you know, most of us that have. Look, I'm not going to deny it. We're on that phone all the time. Part of it is, as a real estate agent, that's my whole world is my phone. If someone wants to get in touch with me, a client, whatever, it's on my phone. So every time I open it, you know, there's, of course, something flashes about what Ding Dong has done or something else. And, you know, just totally, draws you into, okay, well, I got to look further into this. And before you know it, you're, you know, 20 minutes of scrolling and doom scrolling. But I think it's a brilliant, brilliant production. And apparently I'm not the only one that thinks it's brilliant because
0: Lin-Manuel Miranda is making a musical out of it. I don't know the timeline. I don't know anything else about it, but we did hear that. You know, the internet can do some good things, too. A lot of people are listening to the show on the internet right now. And the internet has made the world smaller for people who are, for example, LGBTQ+, who don't have a whole lot of community in their own neighborhoods. It has created a positive online community for a lot of folks for a lot of years. But there's also a dark side, and that's what this musical looks at. And I cannot remember when I was this excited about a musical. So what a great week. We've had a great dining experience and a great musical. We also saw another show last night, which was fantastic.
23: We went to see Candy Theater production, their production of Hair. And okay, so I'm of a certain age where when I was a kid, I wore the grooves out on the original soundtrack album of Hair. I mean, I think I was 12 and I know every word pretty much to most every song in Hair. And, you know, when you're young and you hear music, like you don't forget it. You know, now I forget, can't remember anything to save my life.
0: Did it feel like a flashback to growing up, to your youth?
23: Oh, absolutely. I'm in the bedroom. I put I got my little record player and I am listening to that album. And just, you know, because that album, it was a musical. And the songs were like being played on WLS and WCFL on Top 40 radio. The title song Hair by the Cowsills.
0: Oh yeah.
23: That was a huge hit.
0: Right. And Good Morning Starshine.
23: Another one, This Is the Dawn. And
0: yeah.
23: I mean, The Fifth Dimension. I mean, these songs were huge.
0: And they
23: hits.
0: Still are. They still have held up. They've withstood the test of time.
23: They totally have. And it's a really, my gosh, I think I counted 16 or 17 cast members. It's it's kind of an in the round situation. There are audience members on all sides. The actors are up close and personal. If you're sitting where we were, you know, on the riser up from the main floor, and it's just, it brings you back. And I was wondering how many people watching this are hearing some of these, you know, songs for the first time. I mean, not the hits.
0: Judging by the age of the crowd, I don't know.
23: Well, there are a lot of young,
0: some of the other songs.
23: Some of the other songs, yeah. Because there's a lot of great songs. Frank Mills, I love that song. I mean, you know, White Boys, Black Boys. There's some, just,
0: right.
23: It's just, it's so many. But
0: the theme of, some of the things felt a little dated to me, though the production was brilliant.
23: Yeah.
0: But what didn't feel dated is the theme of protesting and standing up for the counterculture and for the government. I love that this production used a number of trans characters, because when you look at the activists of our time, when you look at the people mm-hmm. who are fighting the government at this time and have the most to lose, a lot of those people are LGBTQ plus and most notably trans. And I love that this production focused on that. I thought it was great.
23: It did. I mean, the indignation of the government was a familiar theme then, and it's a familiar theme now. Mm-hmm. You know, when they were talking about the FBI and the president and all the things that they were, you know, the military.
0: Yeah. Yeah.
23: Being drafted, obviously that's the key theme. One of the main themes is getting drafted in that era, where I was just young enough where my friends weren't getting drafted, but brothers, older mm-hmm. brothers of friends were. And it makes you think, like, could that happen again?
0: Yeah.
23: You know, we're in this, who knows what, potentially never ending war in Iran. It's a whole nother subject. But, you know, the protest standing up for counterculture is an enduring theme, as Kathy said. And they really did highlight, the fight for trans rights, which was a really relevant update. And I'm glad they did that. And many of the cast members were non-binary and, you know,
0: it was great. By the way, we ran into Delia Kropp last night.
23: We did.
0: A great performer and activist for the trans community. And I remember seeing Delia in a play years ago. She said it was 10 years ago. I Am My Own Wife, with our own Scott Duff as well.
23: Yes, yes, yes.
0: And it was great. It was wonderful to see her. It's always fun to see people at theater and just go out and watch live theater, especially with the smoke that's in the air. I can't think of anything better to do than go see a play.
23: Wow. It took us by surprise on Thursday morning, the smoke, that is. I did manage also to get over to Wrigley Field because, as you know, I'm a big Cub fan, and they did a dedication called the Gate of Champions, and it is a huge gate. You know, it's a steel steel structure, and they have plaques inside.
0: It's a gate to Gallagher Way.
23: To Gallagher
0: basically.
23: Way, I should say, yes, yeah. On Clark Street. And I had a really good spot. I kind of was standing in back of the podium, so the speakers had their back to me, but I could see all of the players. And it was the 2016 team. Most of the players, there's a couple players that are still active, like Kyle Schwarber that we traded away, unfortunately, let him go, free agent, whatever happened there.
0: Dumb.
23: He's one of the, you know, still one of the home run kings of Major League Baseball. But talk about joy, you know.
0: Yeah.
23: It brought back those great memories of the 2016 World Series season. I was up close and personal with Rizzo and Zobrist and just so many of the players, John Lester, you know, Jake Arrieta. And it just brought a lot of joy, you know.
0: We are maybe sometimes not deliberately, but we're doing whatever we can in this troubled time to find our joy. I mean, we've just talked about three huge things that we did this week that just brought us so much levity and lightness in, you know, in the dark and through the smoke and all this other stuff going on. I really encourage everybody to try to do that. Even if it's just, you know, taking your dog for a walk. Well, maybe not now.
23: Not now.
0: Going to see a great movie or just doing something that can get you away from this. As someone who did news for many years on Chicago radio for 30 plus years, we tend to marinate in this stuff, and it mm-hmm. is not healthy. We have to stay. It's a challenge. We have to stay committed, and we have to stay informed, but we also cannot marinate it and let us you know, let it bring us down all the time, because it very easily, again, back to what we were talking about with Octet, mm-hmm. it's very easy to just doom scroll and stay in that space. We have to work maybe a little harder now to bring ourselves out of that space and bring ourselves some joy.
23: We do. I don't know how many times we get together with friends and like after a few, you know, cocktails or whatever, it's like,
0: It always goes back to,
23: you know, ding dong, dear leader, what we're going through. But when we were sitting next to the couple at Barbaria, did I pronounce it right?
0: Yeah, Jeff and Shauna.
23: You know, he had some, and they were clearly 20 or 30 years younger than I am, but he had some optimism that really gave me hope. And I was happy to hear that we're not, instead of just talking about woe is us and how horrible things are, he found some signs of positivity and hope for the future. And I'm like, good. I'm glad you have some. I'm going to take a little piece of that and carry it with me.
0: Absolutely. Absolutely. You know, we should mention Octet only runs at the Goodman through the 26th.
23: No, actually, it's been extended.
0: Oh,
23: I just looked.
0: Fantastic.
23: It is going through August 2nd.
0: Love that. I hope it gets extended again because I wish everybody could see it. And hair as well, but you have more time for that.
23: Yeah,
0: at the Chopin Theater, Kokandi Productions, through September 13th.
23: Yeah, I really, when I was watching both of these plays, I was thinking of my 18 and 20-year-old nephews. And you know, like, I want them to see these,
0: both of
23: these shows. And so it's a great, if you have kids of that age, you know, teenagers, young adults, both of these shows, I think, could be really informative for them in so many ways.
0: I mean, Hair is of its time, but it is also timeless. And Octet, for sure.
23: Oh, my gosh.
0: Media, the internet, that's going to be a problem for years to come.
23: So lots of great stuff out there. We are going to take a break, but before we do, I think Kathy has a word.
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23: You got it. We're going to take a quick break, and we'll be right back on Out Chicago.
1: This is a WCPT Civil Rights Snapshot. Earl Lloyd was the star of West Virginia State's basketball team, leading them to two championship games in 1948 and 1949. Due to Lloyd's success, he was drafted by the Washington Capitals in the ninth round, and October 31st, 1950, Lloyd became the first black player to play in the NBA. Joining an all-white team was intimidating, but my teammates were immediately welcoming, said Lloyd on the experience. However, some fans, even some commentators, were not so kind. One even using a racial slur during Lloyd's first game. Lloyd spent nine seasons playing in the NBA, ending his career at the Detroit Pistons in 1970. After playing, Lloyd stayed in Detroit, becoming a scout and then later an assistant coach of the Detroit Pistons before breaking the color barrier again, becoming the first black head coach in the NBA. Lloyd was inducted into the NBA Hall of Fame in 2003. Please stay vigilant about our civil rights. The fight is never over.
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23: You are indeed listening to Out Chicago. And I'm sitting in for Scott today, Ellen Miller. With me is Kathy Voltmer.
0: Hi, everybody. Don't forget that Monday on Choose Views, Richard Choose guests are Sarah Jones, co-publisher at Politicus USA and the Daily Politicus, also Sky Perryman, president and CEO of Democracy.

0: 763-9278. What's on your mind? Could be something we're talking about. It could be something you want us to talk about. We're here for you. Give us a call. 773-763-9278. So, as I was saying, thankfully we were at, Octet.
1: Okay.
0: And we did not have to deal with, well, I tuned in when I got home a little bit because I'm curious.
1: Had to watch it.
0: Thankfully, ABC and NBC did not run it. Apparently, CBS did cave in the end. And
1: I'm not surprised CBS caved. Look what's going on there.
0: I couldn't believe that we heard in the first place they weren't going to run it because, you know, it's a lying propaganda show. Why? We've been through this. This has been litigated. Of course, Ding Dong is up there trying to pre-steal the midterms is what I how I look at it.
1: Of course he is. I'm so worried about this. But among the things he talked about was they declassified a number of election documents and released them. They allege they were outlining vulnerabilities in the U.S. election system, but the documents did not do that at all. They were so heavily redacted. The findings were unclear. It did not say anything. But, you know, he throws all this stuff up against the wall. His followers, his disciples do not check it or fact check it. And so they think he's declassified all these documents and they prove something. He also made claims about China interference in the election, saying they acquired something like 220 million American voter files. He also said the CIA suppressed intelligence regarding China's efforts to influence the election. There's no, again, this is baseless. There's no evidence. If they interfered, it was on his behalf, not on any other behalf. He also, once again, threw out these baseless claims of non-citizens voting. He said he threw out this number, 278,000 non-citizens registered to vote in federal elections. He said, lie, lie, lie. They have never provided details about this. They just make the claims. People who don't do their homework think the claims are real. Once again, he pushed for this dumb Save America Act, this fascist voter suppression bill, strongly urging Congress to pass it. It would require proof of U.S. citizenship to register and mandate voter ID at the polls. And as we know, it would disenfranchise so many people. And then he had the nerve to frame election integrity as his top priority ahead of the midterms. Election integrity, he wouldn't know if it hit him in the face.
0: Of course
1: he
0: wouldn't.
1: It's so 1984, the George Orwell, so Orwellian, because what he says is the opposite of what's going on. But, you know, people are still believing him.
0: No evidence did he bring out. In fact, the release of these of the information, which is all old information regarding the 2020 election, and other elections, the 2016. Apparently, in some of the documents that he released, one of them actually was the one that we heard about, where they said yes, Russia tried to use Hunter Biden and as a they interfered in the election,
1: right.
0: And the Hunter Biden thing that they tried to do, which was all proven to be false,
1: right.
0: And they're so dumb they released that. And that was, of course, for him. They were trying
1: to. If there was interference, it was for him, basically.
0: You know, and of course, did he mention, was there any interference in the 2024 or 2016 when he won?
1: No.
0: The guy is in his, you know, he's reading that monotone voice. He's just a vacant, lying, cheater. You know, he's a cheater. And, you know, the other thing is a lot of people wonder if they did a little cheating themselves. You know, they say how, well, you know, you can get into these machines. Well, some people think Elon Musk did get into the voting machines.
1: I think Elon Musk got into the voting machines. My opinion only. But I do think there's
0: for the 2024 election.
1: Yeah.
0: It's just mind blowing to hear him spew the lies. I'm telling you, these pundits, I was watching a podcast and they were doing in real time. Yeah. They could not fact check him
1: fast enough.
0: Yeah. Almost every sentence out of his mouth was a blatant lie.
1: I just wonder if every time he opens his mouth in events like this, if he is not alienating. I mean, there still are some voters who are kind of middle of the road, who aren't his, you know, 30% that are never going to change their mind. I wonder if he's alienating those people by going on and just spewing all this diarrhea of the mouth stuff about all his made up conspiracy theories.
0: I hope he is.
1: I know.
0: I mean, if, you know, obviously his poll numbers continue to go down.
1: Plummet.
0: He
1: doesn't talk about anything that really has anything to do with the American people and how we live.

0: No, he's started this war on a gut feeling. You know, we lost two more service people, I understand, in the last couple, in the last 24 hours, and injured many when a base was bombed, a U.S. base. He's out golfing.
1: Yeah.
0: You know, he doesn't talk about the, you know, it's a little pain you have to feel. You know, these people that believed in him are hurting. Mm-hmm. You know, there's a war. There's the there, which is having an impact on our economy, on supply and demand, on prices. Look at the problem with the raging diarrhea.
1: Oh, well, yes.
0: I mean, again, we can point to the DOGE cuts,
1: lack of inspectors,
0: lack of oversight.
1: We're going to be seeing more and more things like that, sadly, because they made so many deep cuts to federal protections. You know, the government is not always there to hurt you. The government's there to help you when it comes to things like this. Food safety, top among them, or water safety, top among them.
0: You know, you can fool some of the people some of the time, but even his former supporters are feeling the effects. And we said when he lost, when Kamala lost, you know, until they feel it themselves, because we knew what was going to happen. Those of us that, you know, don't trust him.
1: Right.
0: Those that trusted him, America first, no more wars, no more, you know, they are the ones that are finally, sadly, they're feeling it in the worst possible way.
1: But is that causing them to turn on him? That's my question.
0: You know, again, harkening back to our dinner, with Top Chef finalist, top five finalist, Seeger, Bayer, there are family members, none of mine, thank goodness, but, you know, our friends, that were sitting with us who said, yeah, you know, my brother feels, you know, he wish he hadn't voted for him. But my question is, what are you going to do next time? Mm-hmm. What are you going to do next time when one of his disciples is running?
1: I don't know.
0: You know, yes, you're feeling
1: Marco
0: it.
1: Marco Rubio, it's looking like now.
0: Oh, yeah. Well, he's a real gem. Sold his soul to the devil. You know, every time I see him, he looks like he's in a hostage video, doesn't he?
1: He does.
0: I mean, really? The look on his face, either that or he's got that
1: cyclosporine.
0: He's got that ready to erupt. There's one of the two is happening. But, you know, this is my question to people. If you voted for this man and now you're feeling, you know, betrayed by the lies, are you going to like really think about the next person you put in that office, even if it's a Democrat?
1: It probably depends on who the candidate is. Some of these people are so racist. They'll never vote for a minority or woman or a person of color. They'll never do it. No, never.
0: I know. I don't want to cry.
1: Don't cry.
0: I won't cry. There's no crying in radio. Okay, so let's talk for a moment about the lovely Pete Hegseth's plan to screen military members for low testosterone. What the F is going on here? Okay. You know,
1: I hate to laugh because it's terrible,
0: it's
1: but
0: sick.
1: That's all you can do. It's just
0: sick.
1: So dumb.
0: He announced the other day that they're going to test service members over the age of 30. They're going to screen them for testosterone deficiency.
1: And give them the option, I think, if you're over 30, to take shots.
0: Everybody
1: has to be screened.
0: Everybody's got to be screened. And they want them to operate at their very absolute best.
1: It is so ridiculous. If you look at most medical groups that came out to talk about this, they oppose routine screening if you're healthy. They say it can cause overtreatment, misdiagnosis, a lot of health risks, including infertility and blood clots and heart issues. You know, not to mention these hypocrites who are talking about funding testosterone care and then banning transgender service members and halting transition-related hormone therapy. Those hypocrites. Low T in troops, as I was reading, usually comes from stress and sleep deprivation and fatigue, which everybody is encountering, and it's temporary. And if you change the hormone number, if you give people T, it really doesn't fix the underlying issues. And also, these, you know, misogynistic pigs. The mandatory policy includes women over 30. There's no FDA-approved treatment. Yeah, they haven't therapies for women.
0: They haven't given the details on the female service members yet. This is yet to be announced. So we'll be waiting with anxiously to hear about that.
1: I wonder if this will just fall by the wayside like a lot of other things that these people, they talk about it. They talk a good game, so they look tough, and then it just falls by the wayside because everybody talks them out of it when they realize how stupid it is.
0: Pete Hegseth operates like he is in a war movie. Like he is in a movie.
1: Yeah.
0: You know, like he's General Patton. I mean, he is, his ego and his insanity. I mean, he's quoting Bible verses. He's come up with this testosterone plan. He yelled at the member several months ago and he called everybody in for the big meeting and, you know, said he's going to drum out the fat. Yeah. All you officers that are fat, overweight and out of shape, you know, we don't want you. I mean, it's just, it's crazy.
1: And he has just demonstrated, I guess, by the day how, you know, misogynistic and racist this military is under, you know, the Trump administration. It's terrible.
0: Yes. Every day, something new that we are doom scrolling.
1: I know.
0: And, you know, the thing, too, is the minute I hear about, like, this Pete Hegseth's new policy on testosterone or, you know, of course, you know, Trump's speech the other night, I start looking for podcasts to dive into it. You know, I need to learn more about it, even though I know pretty much it says it all. What, you know,
1: so she, one thing people don't know is she stays up all night listening to podcasts.
0: Don't tell our secrets.
1: I have to.
0: Not all night. Just, you know.
1: What are you learning from these late night podcasts that you don't know already?
0: I learned that they make me go to sleep quickly. if I have someone talking to me, and I have these new, you know, the new Apple earbuds. They notice when you start falling asleep and they stop the show. Sometimes I wake up listening to something totally different because apparently they just keep going to the next podcast.
1: Okay.
0: But yeah, I know it's a bad habit. I just saw
1: you have to be informed for the radio show, but it's a fine line.
0: It is a fine line and I need to do better. But, you know, as we age, sometimes, something called insomnia sets in and we do what we can to prevent it. We're going to take a break and go on to something really positive and really fun.
1: Much more fun.
0: Change the subject completely. Andrew Saw is going to come on. He's going to talk about his latest record on Bloodshot Records. I am so excited for him. He's a fantastic singer and now songwriter. I think some of the songs are original. We'll find out when to get him on here.
1: Getting raves for the new album.
0: We will have Andrew on right after this commercial break. 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
4: This is WCPT telling you how you can shop Blue. Whether you're out in the field playing football or baseball, or inside the stadium playing hockey or basketball, or any sport really, let's take a look at some sporting goods stores that support the Democratic Party. Academy. Now, Academy is a company that does not give to politics. Some of their senior leaders do, and in 2024, 87% of their donations went to Democrats. Hibbett. Now, Hibbett is a company that does not give to politics. But some of their senior leaders do, and in 2024, 93% of those donations went to Democrats. Dick's Sporting Goods. Now, Dick's Sporting Goods as a company does not give to politics. Yes, some of their senior leaders do, and it's kind of a little all over. Sometimes lean more right, sometimes lean more left. It's really hard to find a pattern. But hey, remember when the right was attacking Dick's Sporting Goods when they decided to push the age of purchasing firearms to 21 and stop selling assault-styled rifles? This has been WCPT telling you how you can shop Blue.
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5: You know, Karen, one of the things that I've said before, I learned this way back in the day when I was a lifeguard, that you save the people that are closest to you. If boat tips over, don't try to save the one that's screaming the loudest, that's the furthest away, because you'll end up going past the people that are more easily savable, that can actually help you save more people. And it stayed with me. That I learned that when I was 16 years old. It stayed with me to this day. And that's kind of how, and I've said it before on this show, that's the thing I think we have to kind of embrace right now. Continually when it comes to growing the party, getting the party back in the right order, getting those voters off the bench, is making sure that we're saving the ones that are closest to us one by one. You talk about it a lot. Michelle Pelletier talks about it a lot in terms of one person at a time. We just all, but if, and here's the thing, if all of us are saving one person at a time, look at what we got. I mean, it's pretty badass when we do it that way, don't you think?
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0: And we are indeed back. This is Ellen Miller filling in for Scott today, who's taking a deserved day off. And with me is the lovely and talented Kathy Boltmer.
1: Thank you, her wife and Chicago radio veteran.
0: Veteran, yes. She's taught me everything I know.
1: I don't think that's true.
0: I need more help.
1: No notes, baby.
0: Our next guest is one of Chicago's most compelling singer-songwriters. His debut album, American Rough, released on Bloodshot Records, has been earning rave reviews for its cinematic songwriting, emotional honesty, and fresh take on Americana and country music. He's become a friend. I'm a huge fan. Please welcome Andrew Sod out, Chicago. Hey, Andrew.
8: Hey, how are you, Ellen?
0: I'm good. It's so good to have you with us today.
8: Thank you so much for having me. And hey, Kathy, good to see you.
1: Hi, Andrew. I'm so glad we could have you here. Man, you have been getting some raves for American Rough. It's got to be a real trip. What a ride you're on right now.
8: I feel endlessly blessed. Yes, I'm just so happy that it's resonating with people.
0: So, it's much deserved because, you know, ever since we saw you for the first time a few years ago, I was an instant fan, and I told you so that night, of course, right away. And I'm just wondering what, this is like original songs, right? So you're right. I didn't realize you were a writer when I first saw you perform. Did you always perform original tunes, or is this kind of a new path for you?
8: It's definitely not new. You know, I was always an interpreter, and in my education background is mostly in theater, which again is an interpreter, you know. Mm-hmm. And so to be the source of the material, I really had to train for that. I really had to take some songwriting classes at the Old Town School of Folk Music, and it's been a long time coming. I've been writing songs on and off since I was 18. So this is the first batch with a lot of good help from some other songwriters that I felt was worthy of putting down on plastic, as I've been saying.
1: So what does it feel like to finally have these songs out in the world? It's got to feel very vulnerable in a way.
8: Oh, yeah. You know, that's actually a comfortable part of it for me. You know, I find a lot of comfort being vulnerable. I know you can probably recognize that when I'm on stage. The thing that I'm the most excited about is that I've just been working on them for so long. You know, it's more just the, there's been this anticipation of, oh, we've been sitting on this. Like, is this going to resonate? And again, I'm just so happy that it is.
0: It obviously is, as Kathy mentioned, you're getting rave reviews. The title, American Rough, it's very evocative. I mean, what does American Rough mean to you? Why was that the title that you chose?
8: You know, this character, American Rough character, or few characters are the others that I'm singing these love songs, these devotionals to. I was reading a lot of poetry when I started writing this record, and American Rough came to me from reading the Calamus poems in by Walt Whitman in his collection In Leaves of Grass, which these Calamus poems are very much about like the manly masculine affection between two men. And you know, rough, the word rough comes in my mind from like in gay culture there's something called rough trade, which is like a hookup who's likely maybe still in the closet, maybe blue collar worker. And in English culture in the 30s, I read that Quentin Crisp referred to the guys who were maybe homophobic as the roughs, and that it's kind of like a Shakespearean thou dost protest too much, methinks, kind of a vibe there. But yeah, it was meant to be evocative. I wasn't sure that that was going to be the title, but my collaborator, H.C. McIntyre, when I had presented that song to her, she said, I think this is the title right here. Yeah, so
0: it makes sense, especially the way, you know, how you're explaining it. It's obviously, you know, deeply personal and relatable. Were some of the songs more difficult or actually liberating, either or both, to write?
8: Oh, yeah. Every song was liberating to write. They never felt difficult. In fact, I think that's a testament to my collaborators or our trust in each other and each other's taste. It's really incredible to not be the one responsible for every part of the equation, like to be able to work with others and lean on their strengths when I'm not feeling strong or when everyone agrees on something, you know, this is the thing to do. So I hope that answers your question.
0: It does. And you say others. How did you assemble the musicians and the collaborators that you used? Who else is on the record with you?
8: Well, for the writers, it's me, H.C. McIntyre, and Liam Kazar.
0: Oh, Liam.
8: Liam Kazar.
0: He's great.
8: Oh, yeah. Liam, yeah, what a Chicago legend. No, he's living in Brooklyn, but he wrote the song Under You for me for this record. And then he and I worked on this song on the record called Gorgeous Things. And then Heather, HC, I met by chance. We were both interviewed for a No Depression article back in during lockdown in the pandemic. And I saw her photo, her name, HC McIntyre. I thought, oh, my God, is she related to Reba?
0: Yeah.
8: Turns out she's not.
0: Oh, darn. But, we like Reba.
8: Oh, my gosh. My mom modeled her whole life after Reba.
0: Oh,
8: But HC, I listened to her music and I thought, oh, my God, another queer alt country songwriter whose poetry, her voice and her poetry, I was just so taken with. And so Sully, my manager, said we should ask her to produce the record, and the rest was history. Okay. But she put together a lot of the backing band for the record. We recorded it down in North Carolina where she lives.
0: Mm-hmm.
8: And I brought Spencer Tweedy, who's been a good friend, to play drums on the record.
0: We love Spencer.
8: Who doesn't?
0: He's
8: what
0: great.
1: He's been on the show.
0: He's been on the show with us. He's, you know, I know Sue very well. I've known her for years, his mom. And I always, when I see her, I'm like, you raised some fantastic boys there. I mean, really, Sammy and Spencer is just such a lovely, you know, not only is he talented, but he's just a really special person. And I know you know that.
8: Yes, and so sweet and supportive and generous, and that whole family, they're all so sweet and supportive. But yeah, that was our crew.
0: Mm-hmm. Good crew. Good crew.
1: You know, Al Chicago and Ellen and me both have been huge supporters of you because we just love you and we think you're amazing, but also because you are a, you know, queer country artist. You really represent. But it feels like with this record, you're going to be able to move beyond some of those labels. And how do you feel like listeners are connecting to this record regardless of their background, regardless if they're in our community or not?
8: Well, I mean, that's a really good question. I definitely come from a position of tenderness and love. And as I mentioned earlier, a lot of these songs are devotionals. Like, they put me in a position of less power. And I think that a lot of people, there isn't a lot of that kind of music out there. You know, there's a lot of posturing and there's a lot of bravado. And as I've often said, I probably can't say that word on the radio.
0: Yes.
8: What I'll say,
0: very good. Thank you, Andrew.
8: What I will say is that I'm a sweet guy. You know, I'm a tender guy, and I can't tell you how many straight guys have embraced me after a show and thanked me for offering that perspective and position as a songwriter.
0: How can they not? How can they not? You know, one of the standout tracks is Lavender Cowboy, and I know that honors your mentor, Patrick Haggerty of Lavender Country. Can you tell us a little bit about the relationship with Patrick and how he influenced both your music and your life?
8: Yes, absolutely. Talk about tenderness. What a tender soul, Patrick Haggerty. He came into my life in 2018. I was asked to open for him at the Hideout, and I had never heard of him or his music, and it was getting this resurgence after many years of being forgotten, his record written in the 70s. And I was just so taken by this little gay grandpa, you know, on the stage. Cowboy grandpa. I mean, he was... you know, we don't have a lot of those, that generation.
0: Right.
8: And now he's no longer with us, but for the time that we shared together, he gave me, as I like to say, permission to return to country music. I'd always loved country music. I was raised on country music, but for so long, I didn't see myself represented in it, and so I left it in search of other things like Rufus Wainwright and Elton John and Freddie Mercury and the like, Katie Lang. But Patrick, he opened the door for me to revisit country music, and I've been so grateful for that.
0: And you honor him on the record, as we said, with the tune Lavender Cowboy.
1: Do you think there's
8: Oh, no, go ahead.
1: I wondered if there is one song on the record that best represents you. If we were to say you have to listen to this record, what is the one song that sort of sums up who you are?
8: Can I give you two songs?
1: Of course.
0: Yes, we'll let you.
8: Okay. Because I've been getting a lot of feedback from other people that the song You Turned Me On is very representative of my theater background and love of cabaret, entertainment and lounge singing and so forth. And so I have to, not to mention it was inspired by the Nina Simone song Turn Me On, which I had jokingly said to my partner, hey, I wish I'd have written this song. What a simple, brilliant song. He said, write your own. And so I wrote You Turned Me On. But I think personally, the song Your Whisper is the one that really it adequately presents my love for poetic lyricism, and the textures of the song, the saxophone solo. I mean, I just feel like it really, it blends so many elements of what I love about music and what I want to bring to the world.
0: Well, we're so excited about this album for you, and we're so excited for other people to hear it. Is there someplace live that you're going to be playing soon? I follow you on social media, so I've seen you've been around quite a bit. Is there any place, any upcoming shows we should know about?
8: There is going to be a Chicago show on the horizon. I can't say when. Maybe in the beginning of the new year. I have a lot of out-of-town gigs that I'm going to be playing for the rest of the year so far. But, of course, I know you attend Lonesome Holiday. There will definitely be Lonesome Holiday at the Hideout second and third week of December.
0: And I see, I'm looking at my screen that says you're playing, aren't you playing at Judson and Moore this Friday?
8: Oh my goodness, I totally forgot. Yes, I'm going to be playing, oh gosh, I'm going to be playing two songs at a really cool brand new show called By and By, which is presented by my friend Olivia Love, who is another queer country artist. Her band is called Olivia and the Lovers. And the show is called By and By. It's about presenting songs to be inducted into the Queer Country Songbook. We're like starting that collection.
0: Fantastic. I love that. And that's at Judson and Moore. It's a cool venue, 8 p.m. on Friday, the 24th. Andrew, it has been our pleasure to have you on with us. We love what you do. You know, he's a big Joni Mitchell fan like Kathy and I are, and we bonded over that. I want him to do a whole album of Joni Mitchell covers one of these days. So I thank you. Come on, I know you'll do it. We have time. We have time. I know you, if anybody can do it, you can put your own spin on it. But we really appreciate it. And we look forward to so many more great things coming from you. The album again, American Rough on Bloodshot Records. Get it wherever records are sold. And we really appreciate you and I'm wishing you all the best.
1: Love you, Andrew. Good luck.
8: Love you too, both of you.
0: Thanks.
8: Have a good day.
0: Thanks, Andrew. We're going to take a break. We're going to listen to Andrew's music on the way out. And when we get back, we are going to be having more fun here on Out Chicago, where facts matter.

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6: NBC News Radio, I'm Lisa Carton. The stage is set for today's World Cup final in East Rutherford, New Jersey. Spain will play Argentina for the championship with a kickoff at 3 p.m. Eastern. Heavy security is in place with both President Trump and New York Mayor Zoran Mamdani expected to attend. Scott Pringle has more.
7: Fans heading to the big match should expect a very high level of security with President Trump in attendance as well as other world leaders. Traffic volume in the area also expected to be high with a lot of vehicle drop-offs. There's 18,000 bus seats for sale for shuttle buses out of Manhattan to the stadium. Argentina, the winner of the last World Cup, trying to defend its title against Spain, whose soccer team arrived to a crowd in Montclair for the big match.
6: FIFA officials are monitoring the New Jersey air quality ahead of the match after thunderstorms cleared out much of the smoke from Canadian wildfires. And this year, the global soccer tournament will have its first ever FIFA World Cup final halftime show featuring Shakira, Madonna, BTS, and Justin Bieber. President Trump wants Iran added to a bipartisan Russia sanctions bill. The measure would impose mandatory sanctions on Russian political and military leaders, as well as oligarchs, state-owned enterprises, and foreign companies that support Russia's defense industrial base. In a Truth Social post today, Trump called on Republicans to add Iran to the bill, writing that it's what the late Senator Lindsey Graham wanted to do. The president's request comes as the U.S. and Iran have been exchanging strikes. Two U.S. service members were killed in an Iranian missile attack in Jordan. New York City health officials say a second person has died from Legionnaire's disease in connection with the outbreak on Manhattan's Upper East Side. Here's Larry Kofsky.
8: The death of the latest victim, whose identity has not been made public, comes even as the city reports a sharp decline in new Legionnaires cases.
6: As of yesterday, there have been 72 confirmed cases. 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
11: There's a practical use to social media. 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
12: It's still different than opening up a newspaper or a magazine and going, well, that article I'm not interested in. 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
11: Or thumbs down or whatever you do to it so it doesn't show up
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16: I'd like to welcome you to WCPT AM's Out Chicago. 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
10: Hello, everybody. We are back. I'm sitting in the host chair for Scott today. With me is radio veteran Kathy Voltmer. Hi, Kathy.
17: Hi, honey. 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
10: TuneIn Radio. I am very excited for our next guest. We are going to talk about In the Continuum. It's now playing at the Noyes Cultural Center in Chicago.
17: Evanston.
10: I'm sorry. I said Chicago.
17: I used to live right by there.
10: Why did I say?
17: That's all right.
10: I'm crazy. And with us now is Tim Rohn. Hey, Tim. Welcome to the show.
18: Hey. Good morning.
10: Good to
18: How
10: have
18: are you.
10: Good, good, good. Hey. How are you doing today?
18: I'm doing good. It's good to be back with you.
10: Yes, it's good to have you back. You know, Fleetwood Jourdain, they've built a reputation for presenting stories that are both compelling artistically and socially important. What drew you to In the Continuum, Tim?
18: Well, gee, you know, anything that you read as a theater artist that grabs you by the soul is something you want, is worth exploring. And of course, there's, you know, dozens, if not hundreds and thousands of titles to choose from. In the Continuum has a reputation for being such an impactful piece. And it was dealing, and it deals with a subject matter that we seem to have put on the back shelf. Right.
10: Yeah.
18: When we're talking about, you know, HIV mm-hmm. and AIDS. And so this exploration between the two playwrights who collaborated on this, Denai Guerrero and Nikki Salter, they've, I think, have done a really good job of seamlessly putting together these two stories of women, one from South Central LA and the other one in Zimbabwe.
10: Now, in the play, do they know each other? Or is it just two non-parallel stories that sit side by side?
18: Yeah, I think you kind of nailed that on the head, right? They do not know each other.
10: Okay.
18: Right.
10: Mm-hmm.
18: And yet, artistically, you find them interacting in ways that are very similar, right? So their stories, although worlds apart, have similarities to them. Both of them are in the early stages of pregnancy
10: mm-hmm.
18: When they find out the diagnosis, right?
10: Sure.
18: And that's part of I think the dilemma, because in the early 2000s to the mid 2000s, the diagnosis of HIV was not the same death sentence as it was a decade before.
10: Mm-hmm.
18: But there was still the heavy social sort of impact of being diagnosed this mm-hmm. way, right? But yeah, these two stories come together. They collide at times, and sometimes they sit apart. There's some dialogue involved, and there's obviously a stream of monologues that take place.
10: It's interesting that it's about two women, because, you know, often when we think of AIDS, we know it affects women, but men, gay men, is what comes to mind.
18: Yeah.
10: So why do you think it's important that this particular story be told?
18: Well, it's just a reminder of how delicate life is.
10: Mm-hmm.
18: And through the choices that we make, these two women were not, drug addicts. They weren't, promiscuous.
10: Mm-hmm.
18: You know, unfortunately, the two men that they loved brought this disease to them.
10: Mm-hmm.
18: And so I think the way that they present it, and I know that it can, you know, and obviously, you know, it's a grim, you know, thing to be told, you know, that you are HIV positive. But the two playwrights have really put a lighter spin on how they present the material. So you're not sitting in the darkness the entire time. You are actually sitting in some very, very humorous ways of how they are dealing with life and the people that they have to interact with along the way. And they portray many different characters throughout the evening. Right. So altogether, they portray like 11 different characters that each of them have to interact with.
10: Wow. That's an undertaking.
18: Yes, it is. better for them to undertake that than me.
10: Sudden.
17: I know this play premiered a couple of decades ago, but it sounds like it has a lot of relevance for today. What do you think the connection is for audiences in 2026?
18: Well, the connection is, I think, you know, just in many ways that you wake up one morning and everything is just fine. And then in a moment, life changes. Mm-hmm. And I think we're all experiencing that now, right?
10: Oh,
18: we wake up every day with headlines that for many people, you know, whether it's the skyrocketing prices of gasoline and groceries and things like that, to the elimination of your health care because you can't afford it. So once again, I emphasize how it's relevant because life should not be taken for granted, right? And so each and every day that you are above ground, better to be seen and not viewed, right? That is, to me, I think, is the overarching sort of message. It's like, you know, life is precious. Take care of it and take care of each other.
10: And how do you balance, Tim, the emotional weight of the story with, like, moments of hopefulness?
18: Well, that has nothing, you know, I take my cues from the playwrights. They have done, you know, and they were young women when they created this. They were both graduate students at NYU at the time that they created this Obie Award-winning, Pulitzer Prize-nominated play, right? So they wrote a script that, as a director, allows you to see the lighter side of the personality of these characters and these women. And so the balancing act really comes from the template by which they have given to me and the performers.
10: Wow.
17: You're wearing a couple of hats in this production. Explain the hats you're wearing and how that gives you a unique perspective on the story.
18: Oh, you mean like as the parking lot attendant and the janitor?
10: Yeah. Oh, we forgot about those two. We just knew about the direction and being the set designer. But tell us about all that.
18: Oh, those other things, yes.
10: Yeah.
18: I enjoy designing sets and working along with the different muralists and painters that come on board to collaborate on this. And then as the producer, making sure that obviously all of the T's are crossed and I's are dotted and the checks are being cut, and making sure that everyone that's involved are motivated to work together in a collaborative spirit. And as director, maintain that collaborative spirit with the performers and giving them the sense that they're not just puppets on a string, but they are a part of the creative process. And that, to me, is paramount if you're going to create engaging theater, is that all the artists are engaged. And that's the director's mission for me, is to make sure that everyone has a voice and that everyone has a paintbrush in their hand and a series of colors by which to help paint this story.
10: So how did you manage designing the set and directing? I mean, did you have the set completely figured out, or did you have to
18: kind of improvise
10: as you directed along the way?
18: Once again, in the play, when you open it up, they tell you that this is a minimalist play. Mm. And anything else that you try to put a spin on, I think, distracts from the storytelling. And so what we're creating basically is a black box theater feel to it, without a lot of different accoutrements around it and a lot of different furniture pieces and things. We rely heavily on a fantastic lighting design. A lot of the sound design is actually coming from the actors themselves. And so some of the sound effects that would normally be done by a sound designer are being created by by the actors themselves. But the balancing act is so natural for me now. I've been, believe it or not, I've been at this Fleetwood Jordan Theater for 16 years.
19: Wow.
18: Right. That's how I see it. Wow.
19: How has Fleetwood Jordan grown and changed over those 16 years? I know your ongoing commitment to telling stories from the Black experience, but how's Fleetwood Jordan, you know, evolved?
18: It has evolved because we have engaged in meaningful partnerships with Northwestern University, with the Evanston Public Library. We've done things with the YWCA as well as with the school district, School District 65. So the partnerships have grown. We've done a major overhaul over the years of the infrastructure of the theater with new LED lightings and seats and a brand new sound system. And so we are ever evolving. And when I first started, we were probably operating at a clip of around 15 to 20% of audience capacity, and we hover somewhere around 80% now. And so we've been able to grow our audience. The audience is now stretching beyond the borders of Evanston, so it's reaching far up north, all the way up to Highland Park and Lake Forest, all the way up south. You know, to Blue Island, people are coming in to see our shows, and you go out west, and so our audience has grown tremendously over the years, and I don't take credit for it. I give the city of Evanston major kudos because they have continued to invest financially in the theater and to give me the resources that I need to make those changes happen.
19: Where does Fleetwood Jordan go from here? Do you have a 5-year, 10-year vision for what you'd like to see, where you'd like to see the theater go and grow?
18: Well, obviously, I think that there's at some point in time, there's a succession plan, right? Like, you know, it's something that eventually someone else will take over the reins of the producing director, artistic director, responsibilities of the theater. What I hope over the next 5 years is that our audience continues to grow and expand with its diversity. And so our mission is very, very specific about sharing the experiences of Black America and the diaspora, that journey as well. But those journeys and those experiences are not exclusive, right? They're inclusive of all the people that we come in contact with. So I just hope that it continues to expand to bring more people into the fold. I would also like to be able to have Fleetwood Jordan Theater become in partnership with all the other cultural communities, whether it's the Jewish community, the Irish community, the Asian and or Latino community, and to bring some of those stories to our stage as well. So we have the resources, and I want to make sure that we're sharing that with the entire community.
10: Beautiful, beautiful mission. Well, you know, without giving away too much, Tim, is there a particular moment in the play that surprised you or moved you most during rehearsals that maybe you didn't expect to happen?
18: Every rehearsal, something happens, and it's as a result of the playfulness of our two wonderful actors, Jewel Redman and Tuesday B. Perry. They bring such a creative spirit to it. And so from rehearsal to rehearsal, you never know how their creative spirit is going to move a moment. We are very, very respectful of the words and the language of the play, so we don't change any of that around. But what you end up finding, you know what I, you know, here's an example, and it's a quick one, but I think a meaningful one. The song, My Favorite Thing, from the musical, right?
10: Yeah, Sound of Music. Sound of Music.
18: Mm-hmm. Sound of Music, right? And remember what John Coltrane did with that song?
10: Yes, oh, yeah. I love that song, that
18: right?
10: version.
18: And so I see when we do theater, and then even in this piece here, I see taking the music that is written, that is given, so you have the music, but you are allowed to play within the notes. And so from time to time, there will be something that happens in the playing of this familiar song that is brand new. And that comes like that from the creative spirit of the actors on stage. And then I just continue to encourage it. When things go well, I take all the credit. If it doesn't, I blame them.
10: Of course. Great analogy though. Tim, I got a text a moment ago, from one of our dear friends who claims she goes way back with you to Detroit, Liz Weifler.
18: Liz, yeah.
10: She's listening right now. So, shout
18: out. Hey, Liz.
10: Shout out to Liz.
19: So your theatrical journey started in Detroit, Tim?
18: Oh, absolutely. Yeah, born and raised in Detroit. And that journey began with the Detroit Repertory Theater, which is about to celebrate its 70th anniversary. I used my father, who was a full-time postal employee. He worked midnight shift. He dabbled in theater, and he would work and do plays at the Detroit Repertory Theater. So when I was 6, 7, 8 years old, 9 years old, he would take me to rehearsal with him. And I would sit there in the theater, and I would watch him do The Capricious Crump or Ceremonies in Dark Old Men or The Adding Machine or Mice and Men. And so the young person, I was given the spirit of theater very, very early, but I didn't really realize that you could actually make a career out of theater until I was later in life. I always thought it was something that would be an avocation. But as it turned out, the Detroit Repertory Theater played a pivotal part in my growth and my interest in theater. I make sure that people understand that, the theater was something that that saved my life. I was earlier on, and before they started, you know, giving kids all these different diagnoses about your learning disabilities and things like that, I had a very difficult time with reading. And so I could read the words, but my understanding of that lacked tremendously. And so one day, my father, who was playing a role in the play Ceremonies in Dark Old Men by Lonnie Elder III, asked me to help him learn his lines, memorize his lines. And he was doing this before he went to work. He had to go to work at 8 o'clock at night or something like that. And so I was, yeah, of course, you know, I could read the words. And so he said, I'm going to play Mr. Jenkins, and you're going to read all the other characters. So I said, great, great, great. And we began to do this exercise of him memorizing his lines. And this play, Ceremonies in Dark Old Men, I began to understand like nobody's business.
10: Wow.
18: He went to work that night, and I finished reading the play, and I could tell you everything about the play. I didn't know what a protagonist was at the time, or antagonist, the rising conflict and resolution. Those words had not come into play for me yet, but I could describe the play and the action and surmise why certain characters were doing certain things and how it affected them. And so I began to consume plays like other people consume textbooks. So as other people would take an hour to read a couple of chapters of a textbook in high school, even, it would take me 4 hours to read that. But I could consume a play in an hour.
10: Wow, your comprehension level got a kickstart from that, and the rest is history, right?
18: Yeah, the rest is history, absolutely.
10: Well, Tim, it's been a real pleasure to have you on with us in the Continuum at Fleetwood Jourdain Theater in the Noyes Cultural Arts Center is running 7/25 through 8/9. You can get tickets by calling their box office or any other good way to get tickets. I guess it's fjtheater.com really is the best way to get tickets. FJ Theater. And as Scott says, it's theater with an R. It's theater, T-H-E-A-T-R-E, because they're fancy like that. That's what Scott would say.
18: Fancy like that. You know what? Is there a way that we can give some tickets away to your listeners? Is that possible?
10: You know, we're going to have to let's try and do that for next week if we can, because we kind of need a little bit. If you'd like, we'd like to try to do that. That would be great. Okay.
18: Yeah, next week, you know, we open up next week, like you said, on the, you know, 25th is a preview, 26th is a press opening. We run into August the 9th, and maybe we can hook a couple of your, several of your listeners up to come and experience Fleetwood Jourdain Theater for themselves.
10: We will tease that for next week, and we'll tease it now, and next week we'll manage it. We'll figure out a way to give away a pair of tickets. So we'll be in touch for the details on that, okay?
18: That's great. I appreciate you.
10: Oh, of course. Tim Rose, it's been a real pleasure to have you with us. Break all the legs this coming Thursday. Is it Thursday? Thursday.
18: We'll be next week, Saturday.
10: Saturday. Oh, my God, my day's right. And I know it sounds like not only a really great play, but an important play for people to see and take in. So, again, appreciate you and break legs.
18: Thank you very much. Have a great Sunday.
10: You too, Tim.
19: Thanks, Tim.
10: We are going to take a quick break, and when we get back, we're going to be talking with the fight coordinator for Babes with Blades. 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
23: In the midst of World War II, a group of Native American soldiers known as the Code Talkers became silent heroes. The U.S. military faced challenge of secure communications on the battlefield, and these men, primarily from the Navajo tribe, were enlisted to develop an unbreakable code. Using their native language, which had no written alphabet, they transmitted vital messages that were indecipherable to enemy forces. The code proved to be an essential asset, particularly in the Pacific Theater, where it helped the Allies win crucial battles. The Code Talkers' courage and ingenuity saved countless lives and turned the tide of the war. Yet, their contributions remained largely unknown until decades later. The legacy of the Code Talkers stands as a testament to the strength, resilience, and valuable service of Native Americans during one of America's most devastating conflicts. This has been a WCPT Veteran Minute.

0: year later, Abam narrowly missed his children while they slept. Despite racial adversity, Percy Julian earned international accolades for pioneering research and paved the way for black scientists in education and industry. You can learn more about this great American at blackinventor.com. And please stay vigilant about our civil rights. The fight is never over.
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4: 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Just speaking of Spencer, there he is.
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4: Well, that's why we do it. We want people, whether they want to or not, they get to listen in all rooms of the house.
5: Very subversive.
4: We're back. Ellen Miller here, Kathy Vollmer, my co-host.
5: In life and on the air.
4: And on the air. Babes with Blades' latest production is a fun pirate adventure called Yo-Ho. And with us now is C.B. Kaysen. She is the fight choreographer. CB, welcome to Out Chicago.
6: Hello, happy to be here. Thank you for having me.
5: What a fun job.
6: It is a fun job.
5: What exactly do you do as a fight choreographer, and how did you get into that gig?
6: Yeah, well, so I got into stage combat and fight choreography as a college student. We had a member of the Society of American Fight Directors come to my university down in Texas and taught us how to create the illusion of violence where there is none and how to choreograph fights for stage and screen. And so that's kind of how I got into it. And I started training with the Society of American Fight Directors, started picking up training, past my collegiate career into my professional career. And then I landed in Chicago, several years ago and decided to stick around. And now I've gotten a chance to work professionally, across the city. And I'm so excited to be on board with Babes with Blades for Yo-Ho. Kind of the process as a fight choreographer starts with, you know, reading the script, and taking note of all of the fights or moments of violence that the characters encounter throughout the story, and then finding ways, to tell those stories on stage with the actors, ensuring their safety while also creating a sense of danger and excitement, that will keep the audience at the edge of their seat.
4: So speaking of the story, can you give us a little background on what the story is actually about?
6: Absolutely. So some of your listeners might already be familiar with Mary Read, Anne Bonny, and Calico Jack, who were three pirates in the 1700s who sailed the seas and did their pirating. And this is an adaptation of that, of those historical characters, and like a reimagining of what their time on board might have been like, and also a look at the queer relationships of those people on board. There's a lot of speculation from historians on Mary Read and Anne Bonny possibly having a romantic connection, also a romantic connection with Calico Jack. And so this is a story that explores those relationships in a fun and exciting and also at times very heartfelt way.
4: So is there like a throuple thing going on here? Is that what you're saying?
6: I wouldn't call it a throuple, okay. But I would say you got to come see it to find out.
4: Ooh, titillating. All right.
6: But there's plenty of fighting and excitement there. There's also plenty of romance as well. If you take a look on our socials and you see our poster, it's done in the style of like a one of those romance novels from back in the day. Very dramatic and like, billowing shirts and a sunset in the background kind of gives you a feel for the romance aspect
4: of it. That Harlequin romance come to life.
5: Babes with Blades is known by all of us who've been paying attention before all this wonderful stage combat you guys do. It's got to be like a dream job for somebody with your background.
6: Oh, absolutely. This is my second time getting to work with Babes with Blades. I got to be an assistant choreographer last August for The Mark, and then they had me back for Yo-Ho as the lead choreographer. So I'm really happy to be back in the room with them. Something that Babes with Blades ensures for their actors and choreographers is Not only are they telling stories and putting on productions that have a lot of exciting fights and violence in them,

0: They also ensure that we get a lot of plenty of time dedicated to training and choreography for the actors who will be performing on stage. So my assistant and I, my assistant Mimi Madison and I, had a chance to do some teaching, to do some drills, to like get people's feet wet. A lot of our actors had a little bit of background in sword fighting already, had some stage combat experience. You know, we hire people who kind of have that base to stand on, and then we give them the tools to succeed on stage and performance.
1: So what actually led you to be interested in stage combat?
0: Well, I was a dancer first, like many people in my profession are. So I had a movement background and a theater and storytelling background. And I can remember being a little kid in the backyard, and all I wanted to do was pick up a stick and fight with it. And so now I get to do that as an adult for my job.
1: And for those that, you know, aren't familiar with Babes with Blades, although we've, you know, had people on over the years, but, you know, tell our listeners why Babes with Blades even exists.
0: I would say Babes with Blades exists to create a place where women and people of other genders can come together and tell stories for them and by them. And to build in a place for queer stories, for women's stories, for other people, people of other genders, to see themselves on stage, to see themselves, represented and, in a way that is not, always typical in the mainstream. So Babes with Blades really provides a way for those stories to be told.
1: Good. That's, yeah. And is there any other theater group like it in the country, or is this unique? Is Babes with Blades unique?
0: I think it's pretty unique. You know, I heard about Babes with Blades long before I ever moved to Chicago, kind of through other fight friends and other people in the stage combat community. I heard about, hey, there's this company, there's a theater company up in Chicago, Babes with Blades. And I was like, wow, that sounds like right up my alley. So when I moved to Chicago, it was one of my personal goals to get to work with them at someday. And I'm so happy to be here now.
1: And here you are.
0: Yeah.
2: What's the biggest misconception that audiences have about stage combat and stage fighting?
0: I think one of the biggest misconceptions is either that either it's like real and they're like, oh no, they're actually getting hit every night. Oh, are those punches actually, how do you do that night after night after night? Well, they're actually not getting hit in the face. They're actually not being stabbed through the chest, right? We're creating that illusion of violence where there is none. So I think that's one of the misconceptions that are had, like, oh, like, how do they do that every night? Well, it's because it is truly, it's fake fighting for real people.
2: What's the secret to creating that illusion, to making this look, you know, like it's really dangerous when it's not, when it's safe and people aren't getting hurt?
0: Yeah, so the techniques that have been created for this kind of choreography and storytelling have been, it's still like within the last 100 years, people have been doing stage combat. For a while, it was just, oh, there's a fencing match at the end of Hamlet. Do a fencing match and you improv it essentially. And then, in the 20th century, they were like, no, wait, we can choreograph this. We can create ways, to maintain safety, and create little gaps. And so I like to think of it like a magic trick. Stage combat, in my opinion, is very similar to close up magic, right? We're making the audience look at this thing, think about this thing, and like we're telling the story of the punch landing, or the story of the sword entering the body, when actually we're turning it on an angle, or we're placing it just out of the audience's line of sight, and then the actors are acting like, wow, that really hurt, or wow, that really went through my body. And so it really is a lot up to them to sell the impact, or to sell the story of, ooh, this is what's happening to my character in their body right now.
1: So are a lot of the actors like frustrated Olympian wannabe fencers, or do they come with no experience at all, or is it all over the map?
0: It kind of just depends. For a show like this, you know, we had our initial round of auditions, and then we had callbacks, and part of our callback process was a fight callback. So I got to come in and see all of the actors that they had called back and lead them through a short unarmed fight phrase and a short sword fight phrase. And then they got a chance to practice it with a partner, just the way you might do a cold read. You know, you read it once or twice with your partner and then you show it off to the casting agents. Yeah. So I got to see where people were in the room. The director and I got to make some decisions, and we were able to cast people who had a good, strong acting background and who also had the capability to take on this level of choreography.
2: Are actors nervous when they know they have to do fight scenes, or are they excited about it?
0: I think a mix of both. I think, I always think it's exciting to get to fight on stage. Mm-hmm. And I think it's exciting for them too, because it's also not the kind of thing that you run into in every single play you get cast in, you know, like, it can be pretty rare to have a chance to hold a sword and be a pirate on stage. And so I think that a lot of actors come into it really exciting, but there is that amount of caution where you want to take care of your scene partner. You want to make sure that they're safe and that you're not going to hurt them. And that's where it comes in for my job as a choreographer to, again, give you the tools to do this choreography safe and repeatable however many nights a week you're performing, and that you and your scene partner have a good rapport and kind of build up that fight chemistry as well, that physical chemistry, the same way that you build that up in your scene work when you're doing the lines. Yeah.
2: You got to trust somebody pretty implicitly to get in a fight with them on stage.
0: Yes, absolutely. You're really working together, not against each other.
1: Without giving away any surprises, is there one thing that the audiences might still be talking about on the ride home?
0: Ooh, I think they're going to talk about the acting that these actors are doing. Like I said, there's some really funny moments. There's like moments in this show where you will belly laugh 100%. And there's also moments where you're going to get your heartstrings pulled at, and you're going to, feel that romance or that heartbreak or that whatever it is, for these characters. And so I think those are the moments that people will be talking about on the way home. We also, without giving too much away, I do think people are going to talk about the seagull fight, and I'll just let that live. You'll have to come see what that's about.
1: The seagull fight?
0: There's a seagull fight.
2: Hopefully no seagulls are harmed in
0: the making of the production of Yo-Ho.
1: So, Yo-Ho is described as sexually charged. Do you have like an... Do you handle that part too? Is there an intimacy coordinator on?
0: Wonderful intimacy coordinator, Alyssa. I can't remember Alyssa's last name off the top of my head, but she was wonderful. Came in and in a similar way where we're asking actors to create the illusion of violence on stage, and that can feel a little daunting or a little nervous with the choreography of that. And how do we find out how to tell this story in a safe, repeatable way? Our intimacy coordinator also has that, like, kind of another end of that job. Like, how do we create these intimate moments between these characters? And it is quite sexually charged. How do we create that while still maintaining safe boundaries and maintaining a sense of professionalism? And she's done a great job with the intimacy. It's absolutely beautiful work that she and the actors have put into those parts of the story.
2: What do you hope audiences come away from Yo-Ho saying?
0: What they'll come away saying?
2: Yeah. What do you feel? What do you hope they take away from it?
0: I think they're going to take away a sense of joy and a sense of thankfulness to be, these queer characters in this story, in this time frame that they're being presented in, did not have the ability to be seen as they were in public society. Didn't have the ability to love the way they wanted to love out loud. Mm-hmm. And I think that people in today's age, right? Fast forward to 2026, where we have made leaps and bounds for gay rights and for queer people, and for trans people. I think that they're going to walk away with a sense of thankfulness, for how far we have come, and how we are now able to be our true selves and to live and love out loud.
1: Wow. It's an important play, and it's a fun play, and it's a reminder, it sounds like, of queer history, which makes us all feel really empowered. CD, it's been a pleasure to have you with us. Yo-Ho, now playing, it opens today, right? Today, the 19th?
0: We have our first preview today. Our official opening is on the 25th.
1: And the 25th, it runs until August 29th. All performances are at the Edge Theater off Broadway, which is 1133 West Catalpa, with select performances available for streaming. So
2: tickets and info at babeswithblades.org.
1: It was a pleasure to have you. And it sounds like just such an original and special play. And it's really interesting to hear about what goes, behind the scenes comes to the fighting.
2: CB. You know, I've been in radio for over 30 years. I've never spoken with a fight choreographer before. So thank you so much for enlightening us.
0: Wow.
1: You're our very first.
0: Yeah, my pleasure to be the first. Well, thank y'all.
1: Break legs on the first preview tonight, CB.
0: Excellent. Thank y'all so much. Have a great rest of your Sunday.
1: You too. Thank you very much. Hey, that's, wow.
2: That's cool.
1: That is really cool.
2: What a cool job.
1: I want to see that show.
2: I know, me too.
1: I really, that's what I love about when we have guests on that are, talking about a production in depth. It's like, man, there is so much out there. And in Chicago, I mean, from octet to hair.
2: I know.
1: To, women pirates fighting and being sexually charged. I mean, it doesn't get much better than that. We're going to take a break. And when we come back, it is going to be the thrilling final moments. Show-stopping moments about Chicago. We'll be right back.
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11: Hey, this is Kathy Richardson, America's sweetheart from Jefferson Starship, and you're listening to Out Chicago.
1: Yes, you are listening to Out Chicago. I'm Ellen Miller, sitting in for Scott on the host chair. With me is Kathy Voltmer, my wife, radio veteran, and fantastic person.
2: Oh,
1: if you can't
2: thanks,
1: tell.
2: Sweetie. Thank
1: Love you.
2: You
1: so much.
2: Thank you.
1: You know, speaking of Kathy Richardson, I got to get a plug in here. Kathy's band, Jefferson Starship, is performing at Romeo Fest on August 8th. That's obviously in Romeoville. And guess whose band is opening up for her?
2: Would that be your band, Nelson Street
1: that
2: Revival?
1: That would be Nelson Street Revival. That would be my band. We're opening up for Starship on the 8th. It's going to be fun.
2: Jefferson Starship.
1: Jefferson Starship. Yeah, there's Starship's a different band. We actually tried to get Kath on with us today, but the exact time of the show, she's actually getting onto a plane and flying somewhere.
2: I'm so excited for her. They are touring all over the literal world.
1: They are. They were at Wembley Stadium a couple weeks
2: arena.
1: Ago.
2: Yeah.
1: I mean,
2: fantastic.
1: Arena. Yeah, so Kath, we're opening for Starship. It's a free Jefferson Starship. It is a free show. I guess it's like a 3-day fest that they do.
2: Yeah, I didn't realize they had such an extravaganza.
1: I don't generally get down that way, but obviously I will be down there on the 8th.
2: It'll be a fun show. I cannot wait.
1: Yeah, it's going to be great. Our lead singer, Peaches is having a couple of.
2: We should wish her well. She's having surgery
1: tomorrow.
2: Tomorrow.
1: Double hip. She's one now on the 20th and one. And so then, it's not the easiest thing to sub out your lead singer who's been singing with you for 11 years and basically not missing a single gig, but we've managed to do it. And, we've got a great, singer playing, you know, being our lead singer. Her name's May Cohen. So, come on down. Come. It's free. It's going to be fun. We might be doing something special with Starship at the end of the night. Our band, their band. It's going to be, just cannot wait. So got to get that plug in. So speaking of music, a guy named Noah Kahan played at Wrigley Field.
2: Yes.
1: And
2: that was huge.
1: Oh,
2: who knew?
1: OMG. Okay. So
2: a sensitive singer songwriter type dude. And he's huge.
1: What does it say about young people today? It says all the good things.
2: Yes.
1: Because this man, from what I've learned about him, he is, you know, he's a good person. He's a charitable person. He sings, as Kathy said, sensitive singer-songwriter type songs. And he could have done four nights there. He had
2: sold out two nights
1: nights at Wrigley Field. And first I'm like, you're having like a sensitive, quiet kind of singer-songwriter guy do two nights at Wrigley Field. But I had to go see it for myself. So I didn't have a ticket. There weren't none to be had.
2: What night did you go?
1: That was Wednesday.
2: It was Wednesday night. I was like over it. I'd been busy all day.
1: She was over the heat.
2: Hey, you go.
1: But
2: have fun.
1: I went, scooted up there and I sat outside by the firehouse on Waveland.
2: With what, 6,000 people?
1: I go up to Wrigley sometimes when, like, Paul McCartney played two nights. We went one night and we listened outside another night. I've listened to Pearl Jam outside. I've listened to so many bands, Dead and Company. I have never seen a crowd like I saw listening outside at Wrigley. They were everywhere. They were like 10 deep. And, you know, it was a joy to see. We're talking about community, a theory that we're, you know, been talking about here on the show all year with Scott. I mean, mothers and daughters, girlfriends, older people, just, you know, obviously there was a lot of young women that are into him. And you could hear the singing. It was obviously more female voices, but just pure joy from that show.
2: Again, finding things that bring us joy. We're back to that theme.
1: I mean, really, I was just kind of blown away, and I was really happy I went up there. And you could hear the songs, like I said, clearly. It was a beautiful thing. And I'd actually, on my walk earlier that day, I was walking next to a person that was dressed in, you could tell she was working at Wrigley. And I said, hey, you going to the show? She goes, yeah. And I said, how was last night? She's like, that was the nicest crowd. There was no fighting. There was no, you know, they drank a lot of water. You know, of course, it was 95 degrees. But again, we've talked about the younger generation. They're not drinking as much alcohol anyway, even though he's got a song that talks about the alcohol. But I just, I really walked away with a big smile on my face, and hope for the future of music and the younger generation.
2: Also looking for hope. So there you go. Check and check.
1: Check and check. And, speaking of Wrigley, our dear friend Billy Branch, he's a harmonica genius, internationally known.
2: Chicago-based.
1: He sang the seventh inning stretch on Friday.
2: He did.
1: And I gave him explicit.
2: She gave him notes. I'm like, notes. Who are you to give Billy Branch notes?
1: And the note I gave him is this. Buy me some peanuts and Cracker Jack.
2: Singular.
1: Singular. That is how the song was written in 1908. Bring me some peanuts and Cracker Jack. I have pet peeves. Everybody says Cracker Jacks. It's the, and he and I, he goes, well, if you're buying more,
2: if you're buying multiple,
1: can't you say Cracker
2: boxes?
1: Jack? I go, no, it's Cracker Jack. It is Cracker Jack. And don't let me down.
2: And what, he laughed and proceeded to sing Cracker Jacks anyway.
1: We got home.
2: I think he did it just to spite you.
1: Billy.
2: They listen. He and his lovely wife, Rosa, listened. So.
1: I thought if one person could help me with my pet peeve, but it was not to be. But anyway, I'm so proud of Billy that he was doing, and he did a really good job.
2: He was great.
1: Other than that faux pas on the Cracker Jacks.
2: It's unreasonable. It's an unreasonable expectation.
1: He is going to be doing the national anthem on harmonica. I believe that's like August 1st, maybe. Yeah, I think it's August 1st. So he's getting two shots at it.
2: The Cubs have done an amazing job focusing on the Chicago Blues community ever since last season when they introduced that Chicago Blues jersey and made Chicago Blues. It's like Chicago Blues Fridays. When they're in town.
1: There's a guitar pick logo on the sleeve.
2: And they have really done a good job bringing in some of the Chicago Blues luminaries, including Billy Branch and many others.
1: He'll actually be on 7/31. So July 31st, Friday, he's going to be singing playing the national anthem on harmonica.
2: Do not
1: miss it.
2: Love it.
1: So, Kathy and I are getting in the car when we leave and we are driving north to our special place we haven't been to in 2 years.
2: No, Saugatuck, Michigan.
1: Saugatuck, Michigan. We're going on vacation for a week. And lo and behold, another friend of the show, Megan Murphy,
2: Big Red Murphy.
1: She's playing up at the Dunes.
2: Yeah, if people don't know, and almost everybody does who's ever been to Saugatuck, the Dunes Resort is one of, I think, the country's largest LGBTQ plus resorts. They have, 20 acres and 80 hotel rooms and cottages and suites. There's a disco and a dance floor and a cabaret and a game room and a beautiful pool bar and a patio. And it's just really cool. And it's been around for a long time. It's been around since people were, sneaking around. Now it's a little different. But I love that it's a fixture of the Saugatuck Douglas community.
1: And I think it is a gay destination for people in Ohio and Michigan and Illinois and St. Louis and surrounding states. It's great to be able to, most of the time, if you drive 2.5 hour radius outside of Chicago, you're not going to be in the most gay friendly places necessarily.
2: No. It started in 1981. I just looked it up.
1: Carl and Larry were the two fellas. We knew them and their daughter.
2: It was a completely different environment for our community at that time. And you felt free to be able to go up to Saugatuck and go to the Dunes and be in a community where people welcomed you and embraced you. Like I said, it's different now, but you still got to give a shout out to the Dunes, which is still doing its thing all these years later.
1: Yeah, they've expanded. They have, an elevated entertainment area there. They've got several places. They've got a cabaret. They've got the disco. They've got the outdoor area. And of course, there's the pool, which is a lot of fun. it's just really great to be able to, like I said, drive a few hours out of the city and be somewhere where, women are holding hands with women and men are holding hands with men. And there's, pure, total acceptance. And we're grateful for, I wish there were more places that were, you know, in, around.
2: Like, yeah, look at where else can you drive 2.5 hours and be in an accepting place? It's so cool. So we find ourselves going at least once a summer, oftentimes multiple times a summer, because we lost our dog last year. We didn't want to, you know, be
1: we didn't want to leave.
2: Yeah.
1: But it was more important to be with her. And now that she is not with us anymore, we are traveling our little buns off because we can.
2: We are.
1: And maybe someday we'll get another dog. But
2: in the meantime, we're having fun.
1: We're having fun and doing it. So we're going to see Big Red up there over the weekend.
2: She plays at the cabaret, right?
1: She's playing in the cabaret.
2: That's awesome.
1: And
2: if the air is really smoky, maybe we'll go see the Odyssey at the theater.
1: Gosh, you know what? We were looking at the map on the way in, and there is a sliver of better air that happens to be right over Saugatuck. So
2: it's just a little hazardous.
1: It's not just a little hazardous if you have issues, but not bad. So anyway, people hang in there. I know it's rough with the smoke
2: and the president
1: and the what's his buns, who wants to give everybody testosterone that doesn't want it. But
2: find your joy.
1: Octet, hair, Babes with Blades. So much more. I want to thank our guests, Andrew Saw. Andrew Saw, have you heard a little bit of, from him at the end of the segment? He is truly a beautiful person inside and out and such a talent. So check his latest record, American Rough, out on Bloodshot. Tim Rose, thank you so much, Tim, for being with us today at the Fleetwood Jordan.
2: Go see the Fleetwood Jordan production.
1: Production and In the Continuum. And C.B. Kaysen, the fight choreographer with Babes and Blades. Yoho, I want to thank Matt Byrne, my board op today, our board op doing a fantastic job.
2: Thank you, Matt.
1: Paul, thank you, Paul. 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
2: 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Thank you, sweetie.
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15: NBC News Radio, I'm Lisa Carton. President Trump wants Iran added to a bipartisan Russia sanctions bill. The measure would impose mandatory sanctions on Russian political and military leaders, as well as oligarchs, state-owned enterprises, and foreign companies that support Russia's defense industrial base. In a Truth Social post today, Trump called on Republicans to add Iran to the bill, writing that it's what the late Senator Lindsey Graham wanted to do. The president's request comes as the U.S. and Iran have been exchanging strikes. Two U.S. service members were killed in an Iranian missile attack in Jordan. Energy Secretary Chris Wright says the U.S. mission against Iran will go on until President Trump's objective is achieved. Wright spoke on ABC's This Week Today, saying Trump's mission is essential for peace in the Middle East and peace in the world.
16: The president is always looking for the diplomatic off-ramp. President Trump wants to end it with a peaceful agreement with Iran, but it takes two parties to do that.
15: Wright was also asked if the president planned to retaliate further in response to the death of two American service members. He responded by saying it's tragic to lose American lives, but that this is a mission that will save countless lives going forward. Crowds are growing for today's World Cup final in East Rutherford, New Jersey. Spain will play Argentina for the championship with kickoff at 3 p.m. Eastern. Heavy security is in place with both President Trump and New York Mayor Zoran Mamdani expected to attend. FIFA officials are monitoring the New Jersey air quality ahead of the match after thunderstorms cleared out much of the smoke from Canadian wildfires. At least 9 people are injured after an early morning shooting outside a Minneapolis nightclub. Responding officers found a large crowd and multiple victims, all in their 20s, with gunshot wounds. One is in critical condition. No arrests have been reported. 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
20: Around the Town Chicago. 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And here we are on a Sunday, another beautiful Sunday, except a little hazy in the sky, a little bit of that stuff from Canada is coming down, and we can't charge them a tax or a surcharge.
21: Now we know what California goes through with all their wildfires.
20: Yeah, this is wildfire to me is going to the Let Us Entertain You restaurant and enjoying their
22: chicken.
20: That's
22: my kind of wildfire.
20: So this is Al Breslov sitting alongside Frank Betcha, of course, our usual group. And then I've got a young man sitting with us today. His name is Ryan Kreider. Ryan is a really close friend to my grandson. In fact, they've been business partners since they're like 10 years old.
21: Yeah.
20: This week, Ryan went up to Milwaukee for us with Adam, and they went to see a play, and we'll talk about that a little later. In the meantime, we've got a few things to talk about. Our phone number here, 773-763-9278, facebook.com/WCPT. You can take a look at our smiling faces. Frank's beard is coming in very, very nice. It's a little grayer than he anticipated.
21: I know.
20: I'm sure he's going to go get some gray out. And let's talk about AroundTheTownChicago.com is where you're going to find all the answers to all the questions that we should be throwing at you so we can give away some goodies. First thing up on the thing, I want to talk about the ice cream contest going on. Windy City Sweets report as of yesterday, I am still in the lead. I am up there now with 280 scoops with my bake shop. And Frank, with your fudge, you are in third place.
21: Still in third.
20: You can't buy enough.
21: Another quart.
20: So the Windy City fudge is at 266 scoops. But in between that is Oreo cheesecake.
0: at 271 with Scott from out Chicago, and Ellen from out Chicago is bringing up the rear with 242. Most important part about it is people enjoying the ice cream. Windy City Sweets is doing a nice, nice gesture on this, donating 25 cents per scoop to Special Gifts Theater Scholarship Fund. Oh. So we are at, with this today, it looks like we're at around 264.75 towards
5: when you add it up, it's close to, we're getting close to 1,000 scoops.
0: Yeah, so. We're over 1,000. It's 1,059. Oh. So in what you bought 900 of those. So it's moving along great, and I'm very, very happy. And that's some of the things we want to talk about is things that we like to do and help out and do good things. Got another restaurant that we're going to hear from soon that we're going to be going to that also has special needs people running it. So we're going to be working with them like we did with Wool's Place. Mm-hmm. So I got a few things to give away. One of them, if you don't have to call in, this is something just for you to all know about. There's a performance in Lakeview on Wednesday night, the 22nd. It's called Her Story Performance. This is the fourth edition of Women of the Windy City, saluting the amazing women who shaped Chicago's vibrant history and culture. And this show is going to be in Lakeview, and it's going to be free. It's a free show. It's going to be taking place at Anshe Emmett Synagogue, 3751 North Broadway. And it is... Let's see, performance starts at 12:30. There is a registration. So what I'm going to do around the town of Chicago, we'll show it under news tonight. I'll put it up, and there'll be a link for you to see who's performing. It's music by Schwartz, Parton, Mercer, Truss, lots of Broadway music. So, and all the women who've been around with it, it's really cool. And Becky Menzie is at the piano. Oh. So when you got Becky, you know you got the best. So I will post that so you can get on there and you can put your name in to get some tickets for that and enjoy. All right. Billy Bob Thornton and the Boxmasters are going to be in Waukegan at the Genesee on Thursday, August 8th. Okay, August 6th at 8 p.m. And just tell me, let's see, how can we give you, this is going to be the 2026 Moro Rock Tour. And Billy Bob in the back, hitting the road, and see their new album. Okay, let's see, if anybody knows, let's see, the Genesee Theater. Tell me what the address is of the Genesee Theater, and you can have a pair of tickets for that.
5: That's a good one.
0: Okay. So you should be able to look this up without a problem.
5: Wait, is Billy Bob really going to be there?
0: Billy Bob Thornton, it's him.
5: That's really him?
0: It's okay. really him. It's, oh. they
5: usually, that's a big name.
0: That's a big name.
5: Especially who his wife
0: used to be. Yeah, Billy, his wife used to be. Yeah. Okay, so there's also another one coming up that's going to be on August 9th, on Sunday, that same week, at the same theater, and that one is called An Evening with the Band of, I think it's, I don't know who they are exactly, the Band of Horse. So it's a kind of a really, really kind of a crazy thing, but No One's Gonna Love You and The Funeral and Is There a Ghost are songs, and there's no other band that's like the Band of Horses. So I'm willing to give you a pair of tickets if you would like to go see the show, and all you have to do is tell me the name of the town that the Genesee Theater is in, okay?
22: There we go.
0: And be able to go. Don't call in. Don't call 763, you know, 773-763-9278 and take the tickets if you're not going to go. If you're going to go, please enjoy. And I may have some extra special little surprises in that little envelope when you get it. You never know what's going to happen with that envelope. Sometimes I put a little something in there. We had last week, I sent out an envelope. It included a Windy City Suites certificate.
22: Oh.
0: So we do that on a regular basis. Every so often, Windy City Suites says, yeah, throw one in. Okay, so you get one, you can go in. And just remember, if you're going into Windy City Suites when you win one of those things, my flavor is the bake shop. So pick my flavor.
22: What's in the bake shop?
0: Bake shop has a little bit of it's vanilla ice cream. It's got some M&Ms. It's got some Oreos. It's got
5: everything that you want is thrown into that.
22: All the everything but the kitchen sink.
0: All the candies that I enjoy so much.
22: Very good.
0: Okay, so one more contest I want to talk about that's going on, Santa's Village. We got tickets to give away. There's still a way you have to do it. So you have to write a letter, Dear Santa, and you have to tell them why you want to go to Windy City, why you want to take that trip to Santa's Village, or what you loved about Santa's Village growing up. So simple letter, doesn't have to be long, doesn't have to be detailed. Just send it to Santa, care of Around the Town, Chicago, WCPT, 5475 North Milwaukee Avenue, Chicago 60630. Must be postmarked by July 25th. So we still got some time to get that done. And the winner will get 4 tickets to go to Santa's Village and enjoy the day. Okay? All right. So we are almost, we're not ready for a break yet, right? So, okay. We can, we got the ice cream. We got that. Oh, Seattle sudden update. I've lost 37 pounds, 10 ounces. And, I am shooting for 40. So once I hit 40.
5: You're shoot for more?
0: No, 40. I'm not going over 40, but 40 is the number.
7: Oh, I thought you said 40 more.
0: No, 40. I just want to hit 40.
7: That's
0: so
7: good.
0: Once I hit 40, and, you know, we kind of cheat a little bit here and a little bit there. And I do look to the sky and say, Seattle, I made a mistake. I shouldn't have had that. But we went, you know, there's a place called Greg's that is like an ice cream
7: place. The custard place?
0: Yeah.
7: Oh, it's a classic. Yeah.
0: It's one of my favorites. We've been going there for a long time, and it's worth the ride to Mundelein for it. It's just amazing. And the other thing is that when the weather's really, really nice, we like to go out to a place called the Tropics. The Tropics is it's up in the north of Waukegan. If you go a little further north of Waukegan, and you get right on the lake, and there's boats, and you don't think you're where you are. And they have, you know how I love grilled cheese sandwiches.
5: Oh yes, okay. Yes.
0: So grilled cheese. Try to imagine this: grilled cheese and crab meat.
5: Ooh,
7: that's a good combo.
0: Not a good combo. It's a magnificent combo.
7: If you say so.
5: Never would have thought of that, but that sounds really good.
0: Yeah, this is at Winthrop Harbor, and we drove up there, and we made the big thing. We probably should split one, and because they have homemade chips as well.
7: Ooh.
0: And we each had our own. And we said, okay, we're going to save some of this. And we just kept sitting, looking at the water and watching the people getting to their yachts and all that stuff. And little by little, I looked and our baskets were empty.
7: Funny how that happens.
0: Yeah. I can't believe I ate the whole thing.
7: Yeah. Okay. So everybody needs a cheat day. It's okay.
0: But this is a place that they're only open. Well, during the summer months, actually, but they're not open on Mondays and Tuesdays. But any other day of the week, if you want to be amongst the ritzy people sitting on a dock, looking at people pulling up, they don't have a drive through with a yacht, but the yachts pull up and they're big, and then they park, they come in, they sit on the deck, or they come into the restaurant and they eat and have a drink and everything, get back on their boat and take off.
5: There are people that have their boats in that dock, in that harbor, and never leave. They just stay on their boats, they bring all their food and friends. I don't even think they know how to really get their out into the water and do it.
0: But some of the signs that they have, they're really cool because they have everything by lake miles. So how far is it to get down to the loop? From Winthrop Harbor?
5: Okay, how far is that?
0: Well, it's only by boat, you're probably only going 26 miles.
5: Really?
0: Yeah. So it's not that far.
7: Because you're taking the river, right?
0: You're going along the lake. You go out to a certain point and just go, as long as it's the weather. Okay, so
5: we're ready for that break now.
0: All right, let's take that break, and then we'll be right back, and then we're going to talk about a lot of shows, and we're going to talk about Milwaukee as well.
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6: This is Paul Lisnick, and you are listening to Around the Town Chicago.
0: And we are back. Thank you, Paul. Saw Paul last night, went to see Hair last night. Boy, that's a show that's a long, long time ago. Reminded me of my youth.
5: Which shirt did you wear for Hair? Something retro?
0: No, actually, it was just a gray pattern shirt.
5: That's someone like you. I thought you would have definitely found something retro.
0: Yeah, there. But Jane wouldn't have let me wear it going to the city.
9: She wouldn't let you wear the Broadway shirt with all the Playbills?
0: No. Not for that.
9: That's
0: not
9: my favorite.
0: Yeah, I know. But I have several of those. Frank has one like that, too.
9: Oh, you do?
0: Oh, yeah. Yeah, it's a big thing. It's part of our shtick.
5: Yeah.
0: Okay. Let's talk about some theater. Mm-hmm. All right. Went to see Octet on Monday night. Octet is such a cool, cool show. This is something that was at the Raven that has moved now from the small little north side to the Goodman Theater and is going to be there for a while. It is what people don't understand about life is AA and all these different things. And this is about the world of electronics. Being addicted to your phone, addicted to games, being addicted to all these things. And the beauty of this whole play is that all these eight characters all sing. It's all, and there's no music. They sing. You used to sing that way,
9: acapella?
0: Right?
9: Acapella?
0: Yeah, all acapella.
9: That's very cool.
0: And they make the sounds of music with their mouths.
9: With the beatboxing,
0: And the sounds. And it is amazing. It
5: you got to be young to do this.
0: It is. Actually, they're not all young. They're really just talented. They're people who, this show is just invigorating, and it makes you think, and it makes you think how easy it is. Just think about when you go to a restaurant now and you sit down and you watch people at tables, and there's four people, and they all have their phones out. Now, go back in time before we had phones. Would you ever see four people sitting at a restaurant reading their newspapers or magazines?
5: Well, when you're single like me, I would go to the McDonald's with a newspaper. Because remember, in front of every McDonald's was a newsstand. You know, those little metal boxes that you put your little quarter in.
0: Yeah, all those boxes have been recycled.
5: And they're now all gone.
0: Yeah, they're all cans that you're drinking pop out.
9: But that seems just fine, though. I think it's the issue when you're all on your phones. People my generation, they do it all the time. They sit together just on their phones scrolling through Instagram. That's not connection.
5: Okay, do you and Jane use your phone at the breakfast table? Or do you talk?
0: I call Jane to make sure she's turned her phone on.
9: Okay.
0: Okay, that's the first thing of her morning. And then I am usually watching the Channel 9 news
5: the news, in the morning. Mm-hmm.
0: And she comes in and switches it to the Today Show.
5: Yeah, of course. Because
0: she's met Al Roker, so she has to watch that show. So that's her thing. And she will check her phone. Mm-hmm. And I will drink my coffee and watch the news. And I will eventually check my phone just to see. But normally I check my phone before she even enters the room. I've already checked it all, gotten rid of all the garbage stuff.
2: Yeah.
0: And if I have to check something, or let's say I did a review from the night before, and let's say somebody notices I have a spelling thing on one of the names, or I put a punctuation, they'll send it to me right away, and I'll go run into the computer and fix it. Mm-hmm. Unlike other people who wait a month, I believe in getting it done right away. So that's our typical thing. Okay, so no, I know you and Angel communicate. You don't usually.
5: Oh, she communicated well this morning.
0: I'm sure.
5: I could have thrown her out of the house.
0: Yeah, she gave you a morning surprise.
5: Oh,
0: right?
5: Yes, she did. And the worst thing is, I was wearing my shoes, so I didn't know it. Until somebody came out of their bedroom and I'm in bare feet and slipped and said, "What is all over the floor?" And then I realized what I did.
0: All right. So, yeah, that's what this play is all about, that. And it's just sparkling. It's a marvel. If you have any chance to get down to the Goodman to see it, it's what you want to
5: see.
0: How much
5: different was it than what was at the Raven? Because I remember the way it was at the Raven.
0: Why would it be different?
5: They didn't try and change it, or because it's the Goodman?
0: No, it's on a wooden floor, and they're in a basement, you know, having a meeting, like an AA meeting would be.
2: Yeah.
0: And they have there's a table set up. And what's different, I didn't see it at the Raven. I saw it here. We're sitting in and people start walking in to go towards the stage area.
2: Oh, cool.
0: And they start doing things, and you don't know who they are, and they're shuffling around. And then all of a sudden, when they're all there, then the show begins.
5: Okay.
0: So, because it's in the smaller theater there, so there's the stage entrance is from the audience.
22: Is it thrusted or like in the round?
0: It's kind of a, not in the round. It's thrusted.
22: Three sides. Okay.
0: Sides. And it's in the smaller theater, and it's perfect. It's intimate space, and it was just fantastic. It's like 90 minutes of really
5: I'll have
0: exciting.
5: To see that. That's
22: on my list too.
5: Okay. That'll be on my list.
0: All right. Then this week we had a thing. There's a TV show, which I know nothing about, called The Cube.
5: Oh, that's an,
0: all right.
5: That's
0: so, a, you know, now they're here and they have a live place at 600 North Michigan Avenue, and I couldn't go to the opening, but Mark went. And we have a story about it, and what's going to happen is we are going to have somebody from The Cube come on the air in the next week or two to talk more about it and how it works and what it's all about. But evidently, this is a live TV show, like a live TV show. Right. TV show, you get to play the games and do all this stuff.
5: I think it was on Channel 20 or Channel the
0: well,
5: U
0: whatever
5: or something.
0: It is. There's an article.
5: Show, yeah.
0: Mark wrote a very, very good article about it, and it's around the town of Chicago. You can find it. It's about The Cube, and we will have the people on from The Cube because it really sounds like something that we should go and do a video on.
5: Yeah, that would be fun.
0: And the problem is we have to make sure we get the video and get it done and get it on air before they close up the show.
5: I had everything sent to a professional shop who went through and cleaned everything, so we will not have the problem.
0: All right, now let's talk about a Milwaukee show. We've got a young man here who is really into showbiz and really into theater, and I've watched him on stage since he's a little kid. When he does his DJ stuff with my grandson, you know, Adam runs the board, and he's out there with the people. This is Ryan, you are just, I always say the same thing, that I watch you and I watch myself growing up.
2: Yeah.
0: This is like a young me. Okay.
22: I want to be transported back in time and see Glenbrook Al. That would have been a treat when it was still the Glenbrook.
0: It was Glenbrook. Yeah. That's when I did Damn Yankees.
22: Of course.
5: So now you've done theater at Glenbrook then.
22: So I've done theater at Glenbrook North. I did theater there, and now I'm a director at Illinois for Illinois Theater. Illinois Student Musicals, created by Aaron Kaplan. 15 years ago.
5: Wow. Okay. I remember that.
22: Because they were with the IUB and they did shows at Assembly Hall. And then we broke off and now we do our own thing at Lincoln Hall.
0: So Aaron Kaplan,
22: yeah,
0: who is the music man all over the. I just saw him do a show.
22: I call him the busiest guy in showbiz.
0: In fact, I think I wrote that in my review.
22: Great minds think alike,
0: that
22: naturally.
0: He is constantly. Every place up north, in the North Shore, yeah. every place, every
22: he's great to work with. Yeah, it's easy peasy.
0: He knows his stuff, and he does at our temple.
22: Of course,
0: high holidays. Yeah. He's always there for the man. Kol Nidre. So.
22: That's so one of my favorite parts.
0: All right, so yes. You've never seen Spam-a-Lot before.
22: No.
0: Okay. And you and Adam took a ride to Milwaukee. Yeah. How was the ride to Milwaukee?
22: It was very easy. I have to say, I always thought Milwaukee would be a schlep, but it wasn't bad. An hour straight up, and then the parking was super easy, big parking lots, and it was wonderful to walk in. I've never been to an opening night either. That was glitzy and fun, too.
0: Right. Yeah. And the theater is beautiful.
22: Oh, my God. It's a little modern-esque, and then you look up, gorgeous chandelier, and the seats couldn't have been comfier. Right. If you're a fan of good leg room and comfy cushion, you'll like this theater at the Marcus.
0: Right. Okay, so what did you think of Spam-a-Lot?
22: Ooh, I mean, well, as I was sitting down to write the review, the first thing that came to mind was that the only thing I could compare it to is like a Book of Mormon-esque or like a Something Rotten, in that it's like a love letter to musical theater. But then at the same time, in the same vein, it's nothing like those, because you walk in, and I also wasn't familiar with Monty Python, which is a huge miss by me.
5: So that Monty Python came out, what, 60s, 70s? Was that?
0: Yeah.
5: And that's
0: yeah.
5: the thing. That's yeah. why you missed it. Okay.
22: Yeah. And the Always Look on the Bright Side of Life that everyone yeah. was singing at the end. Little did I know that's a popular little ditty from the past with right. Monty, right?
0: Right.
22: But it was directed by Josh Rhodes, who's like a big Broadway director and choreographer. He choreographed Illinois, if you know that one, that right. was at the Shakes. Right. And then, you know, so he's fantastic. And what he did with the show that was so great, and I guess my overall review, was that he made the audience really a part of the show.

0: laughing at what this guy was. He was making a meal out of these characters that could have been, you know, not too important if you look at the plot.
1: Right.
0: But in terms of the show's energy and, you know, I look at things through a director's point of view. I mean, he really carried the show in a way. Yeah. It was very good. Very good.
2: Yeah. It's a wonderful, wonderful show. Anytime you have an opportunity to see Spamalot, you should. But the important thing that people don't understand is how beautiful it is. Milwaukee is not, it's just a hop, skip, and a jump.
0: Yeah.
2: And while we have lots and lots of beautiful theaters here in Chicago and plenty of things to do, if you live on the North Shore and you don't want to drive downtown, you might say, oh man, it's an hour and a half, 2 hours, then parking, then this, and driving home, and I'm too old, I'm too tired. Milwaukee's an hour away from the North Shore, and it's an hour back, but it's an easy ride.
0: Yeah.
2: If you're going 70, people are flying past you. For some reason, people in Wisconsin believe that the speed limit starts at 60, and then they go off from there. They just fly by you.
0: But it makes your drive up easy, though.
2: Yeah, it is. It's just an easy ride. It doesn't have the rush hour feeling, and Milwaukee is something special. There's a lot of good restaurants, a lot of good things up there.
0: The audience is are just as loving as Chicago, though. Okay. They really are. I mean, they were on their feet and crying, laughing at all these moments. So, Spamalot, really well received.
2: Yeah. Okay, and I really appreciate you going up there.
0: Thank you guys for having me.
2: For being part of this. And you're still going to be here for a while before you go back to school. We might have another play for you here and there.
0: Oh, that'd be fun.
2: We might find something else.
3: You need to go watch the original Spamalot.
0: That's my next,
3: 20
0: yes.
3: years ago. Because when you see the people that are in it, they're famous today. They're a lot older.
0: No, wow.
3: You know, like John Cleese and... Who was the guy that played the brother on the guy who's the psychiatrist?
2: Talking about Frasier?
3: Yeah, Frasier.
2: Oh, his brother played, he did the, you know, you gotta have a Jew.
0: that song, I mean, hysterical.
2: Okay, so we got a few more things. We're gonna take a break and then we're gonna come right back. You're listening to Around the Town Chicago, and don't forget our phone number, 773-763-9278. If you're stuck in the house, call. We'll be able to help you with something or
3: answer
2: something.
3: The smoke is filling up your house. Just call us.
0: It might clear out the air.
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5: This is Paul Lisnick, and you are listening to Around the Town Chicago.
2: And we are back. And I want to talk to you about a coffee mug, because that's what we give to everybody who appears here.
0: Of course.
2: So I've got for you your coffee mug, but I also have something in another envelope in here. Uh-huh. And this envelope that's in here is for Harmony Salt Cave.
0: Oh.
2: And I thought your mother might enjoy this.
0: Yeah.
2: She doesn't have to go for a massage.
0: Yeah.
2: I go there for a massage, but they have the salt cave where you can just go in there and relax, and it clears your mind. It gives you a period of time where you just forget about everything.
0: It's like a gift for
2: and,
0: her.
2: And you walk out.
3: See,
2: there.
3: You already got so you.
0: I'll save it for
3: mom.
0: May.
2: Yeah,
0: right.
2: Yeah, you can,
0: thank you.
2: Got
0: yeah, the, this
2: the
0: is great.
2: She can pick any of the things that you want to
0: well,
2: do.
0: Between that and her Diet Coke, I mean.
2: Yeah. Okay, so went to see our good

0: Fred Lauren Berman, who's been on our show before and has this wonderful group called Four Chairs, where they put on concerts and everything. But Lauren has been a theater director for a long time. She's been involved with a bunch of different theaters. And she decided to go out on her own and do a play last year, about a year ago. And she only did like a short term. So I said to her, next time you do a play, you really want to do more than one weekend because we can't get the word out and people can't hear about it. So you got to do a little longer. So she has a show that's called The Good People. And it's at Theater Wit, and we were at Theater Wit the same night that you were, and I thought you got lost again, but you were there for another play.
1: I'm seeing it today at 3 o'clock.
0: Okay. So. All right. The Good People is an interesting story. It's a well-done, really, really deep story, and yet it's comical, and it's real. People tend to forget about their past sometimes, and they all think they're doing good things. Are they doing good things? This is kind of a story about a woman who is not blessed. She grows up in a family that's kind of a poor family. She has a child while she has to drop out of school. She have that child. Turns out her child has special needs, and this is back in the time when there were not as many organizations and privileges available. And she works at whatever job she gets, and she has to hire somebody to watch her daughter, who's an adult, but she has to hire somebody because she can't leave her alone, in order for her to work. And she ends up getting fired from her job at the very beginning. She loses her job, and she's talking with her bingo friends. She has a group of friends she plays bingo with, and she finds out that one of her boyfriends from back in their high school days is back in town. He's back in the area. He's graduated college, became a doctor, a specialist, and has a fancy office. And maybe he could give her a job. And the rest of the story is where she goes to meet him for a job. And he really doesn't want to have anything to do with her. He's above her. He's a different class of person. He's married, has a daughter. And he kind of hints that he doesn't want her there, but she hears that he's having a party, and she kind of works her way into being invited to that party, figuring at that party there'll be lots of people who have businesses. One of them will probably give her a job.
2: Mm-hmm.
0: Well, she's playing bingo, and she gets a phone call that the party's been canceled because his daughter is sick. And she immediately doesn't believe him, because he just doesn't want her to be there. He doesn't want his friends to know that they were even friends. Forget about that they dated. And then she shows up anyway.
1: She's stalking now.
0: Now she comes to the house bringing a
2: basically
0: gift. And what happens next is I can't even go through all of it. You find out who the good people are and who the bad people are and how people's lives can change. And it deals with a little bit of racism, and it deals with a little bit of negativity about class. But it does it in a way where you can understand and you can think back in time to people you knew who were that way. Mm-hmm. But it's comical and has a very, very nice ending. I was very happy with it. Jane loved it.
1: Okay, good.
0: Jane was very impressed with everything, including a very neat set. They did a set. Now, you know that Boston is very big with shipyards and freight coming in and out. So, of course, the trucks that are piled up on top of each other that you see all the time. So there's a bunch of these lined up, okay, in that room. And it opens up. The walls open up, and they become different sets. So his house is in one section. The bingo parlor is in front, and where she gets fired, she sits with her friends having coffee at her house. It's all under the thing. This is a little tiny theater, Theater Wit.
1: Yeah.
0: It's a tiny theater, and they did a lot with it.
1: All their theaters are small at Theater Wit.
0: Yeah, and the direction was – Lauren did a fantastic job. So that is a play that people want to see, and it's going to be running there – I think for two more
1: August,
0: weeks. Yeah.
1: August 23rd.
0: Yeah. So everything's in around the town of Chicago. And I've got a pair of tickets. If somebody can call me, it's 773-763-9278. Tell me the actor's name that plays Mike. I have Mike or Michael in both cases. He's the doctor. So if you tell me his name, I got a pair of tickets for you to go see the show. All right. You were in that theater and you saw a mini version of Newsies.
1: It's funny. I went there and I was shocked to see you and Jane. I go, wait a second. How are we going to the same show? You know, how did this manage? But so we got so busy talking, they ended up having to page me to the other theater.
0: Oh, right. Well, they had the intermission. They had to find Paul. Came in to talk to us.
1: So this is a new theater company. And for a new theater company, they took on a pretty difficult show. I mean, Newsies is a big cast.
2: It's a behemoth.
1: And let's be honest. Theater Wit is a small stage, you know. I think it's almost smaller than Skokie Theater.
0: It's a 99 sheet theater. It's a 99.
1: And so they had almost 24 people in this cast between the kids and everything else. So it's a new theater company called Surging Films and Theatrics. So this was their, I think I heard this was their second show. Their first one was real small. They did a good job with this small theater. The only problems I had with the staging of this was sets were great. The sets worked, but they did a double layer set and all that. But your two main characters are in their late 30s. Mm. And they're supposed to be kids.
0: Yeah, supposed to be newsboys.
1: They're supposed to be newsboys. Yeah. And they're in their late 30s. And that kind of threw me off.
0: I said, and you were close enough where you could see their age.
1: Yeah. Being with Paul, you're in the first row, yeah. And they're dancing right into your face practically. So that's the first thing I threw up with. I said, you know what? I'll let it slide. The only other thing that bugged me was, and I wrote this in my review, was the costume director. If you're going to do a show that takes place in 1899, the costuming should be for that period. I mean, just because you put them in floodwater pants does not mean that they're 1899.
0: Right, right.
1: And they're all wearing sneakers. Okay, sneakers did not come out.
2: Oh, boy.
1: But the tap dancing routine and all that.
0: Had they tap danced in sneakers?
2: Was there enough room?
1: No. They actually had to change shoes and all that for tap dancing. They did a great job, and they worked it in that small staging. I had to, you know how I sit, I always have my legs out.
0: Right.
1: Everything is tucked in because they were coming about almost a foot up to us.
2: Oh,
1: so,
2: wow.
1: So they were very... They did a great job. The singing was good for the majority of the cast. A couple people, the ensemble people really came out really well. So I gave it a recommend. They need to do some work, but you know what? This theater company is going to start doing some good work, I'm sure, especially if they can do Newsies.
0: Right. Yeah, that's a good thing. All right. So yesterday I did a triple header.
1: Oh, God.
0: With three plays. I started off the morning and I went to up to the Marriott Theater. Okay. And I met with Anna and Jack, and we went to see a show that we had just reviewed about a year. I think it was about a year ago. Is A Year with Frog and Toad.
1: Mm-hmm.
0: Okay, so we had just seen it at Children's in the Greenhouse.
1: Right.
0: Now we're seeing it in the Round. Okay, so for a 4-year-old and an 8-year-old who are just really getting into theater, it's a whole different look for them, but they did bring their frog and their toad with them.
2: Naturally.
0: Because they bought it at the last show when we did it, and they brought them with, and there's pictures on the website of them. And they liked what they saw. It was a charming, charming production. Five people in the cast.
1: Okay.
0: The frog, the toad, and three ensemble members who play all the other parts.
2: Smart.
0: And they do it so well and so... It's a 1-hour show, and that's perfect for kids. And then after the show, the kids get to ask questions, and they get to meet the actors, and the actors will answer their questions. And one of the big things that was noticed is that the actors stayed in character answering the questions.
1: Now,
0: that's unusual. It doesn't normally happen.
2: Is that new at the Marriott? That they're staying
0: just,
2: character?
0: Yeah, just the frog and the toad stayed just as they were.
2: Fun.
0: And it made an impression, okay? It had an impression on the kids that acting is believing. They did believe.
2: It's true.
1: Which works out well because really young kids cannot make that separation sometimes of the person is actually playing a character.
0: Right.
1: They really think that's the parrot or that's the toad, that's the frog, and now the frog's talking in a normal voice.
2: Yeah.
1: So this way, by keeping in character, is a very clever idea.
0: And it's really, really good. So I recommend it highly.
1: Mm-hmm.
0: Hopefully, next week we'll have a few tickets to give away so a family can go and see it.
1: Lovely.
0: Then I went to see The Little Mermaid. Okay, this is a
1: where did you see that?
0: That's at the Uptown Theater, which is they use Deerfield High School.
1: Oh, okay.
0: And we had a very interesting, very very interesting experience at this one. They do a great production. It was super production, and there was the guy who's the orchestra leader. You know him, bro.
2: Maybe.
0: Yeah. It was Aaron.
2: Yeah, of course.
0: So what happened, though, all these smoke machines and fog machines that they used to make that, and they had everybody on roller skates and all kinds. Yeah. People moved really well, like they were floating around.
2: Wonderful.
0: Set the alarm system off.
2: No.
0: And it locked, and everybody had to vacate. So we had to all walk outside.
1: They didn't test this before?
0: No, they'd done shows before, and it didn't happen. They did the night before, the dress rehearsal didn't happen.
2: Yeah.
0: Something went wrong. So the rules are, fire department's on their way, everybody out. So I'm walking out, and who am I walking out with but the gentleman that owns the Highland Park Wayfarer movie theater?
1: Oh, of course.
0: So at least he knew who I was. We started talking, so at least we
1: had... Did he bring some popcorn for you?
0: I said, you didn't burn the popcorn, did you? He said, no. We never burn our popcorn. Because I had just... Jan and I had just been there the other day to go see... we went to see a movie there.
2: Yeah.
1: So when did you have time?
0: We went to see For the Love of Women, which is an old movie.
1: It's a couple years old, but it's an Israel thing. Oh, okay.
0: It's about a woman who goes back to Israel to find a piece of jewelry that her mother left her to find out the real story.
2: Oh,
0: and it's done. It's magnificent. It just kept our interest. When I go to a movie and my wife can sit there for the entire movie, eyes wide open, you know, and even when they did stuff in Hebrew, mm-hmm. they spoke in Hebrew and they had the
1: subtitles.
0: And she doesn't like the subtitles normally, but she was up to reading the mail. So we did that. So he knew that I was there because he said they always tell him, oh, Breslov was here, so we had some extra popcorn. Because I only take the little bag. They always want me to take the big bag. I just want the little bag.
2: No.
0: Because Seattle Sutton said, no butter and little bag.
1: That's the hard thing. Is not considering that's one of the only theaters that uses real butter and not to put it on the popcorn. That's a tough one.
0: Yeah, it's a rough one. Okay, so The Little Mermaid, we got back, and it's a beautiful production. It is so, so good. And it is so kind of neat to go into a theater and have every kind of person in that audience that you would ever anticipate, okay? Because if you think about The Little Mermaid, it's a lot of the story is about racism and alike and, you know, social class all that. You're a fish. He's a human. You can't do this. Like, so walking around and seeing all the different people from all the different ages, there was a woman there with a baby that couldn't have been more than maybe a month and a half, 2 months old.
2: Wow.
0: Wearing a mermaid outfit.
2: The mom or the baby? The
0: baby.
2: Okay,
0: the baby.
2: I didn't know. Maybe it was the mom.
0: The baby had a tail. I had to stop to look to see if it was a real baby.
2: Just not a doubt.
1: I can't believe you're dragging a two-month-old into an auditorium with 100 people.
0: How about 700
2: people?
0: Yeah,
2: it's a big theater.
0: And it was filled. An opening and everybody was there.
2: So did they have a fly system? How did they do the moving through the air for the mermaids?
0: They didn't fly. They did it in a different way. It's kind of unique with the movement. And,
2: smart.
0: And they had, she was on a shoe that had a roller skate on it on the front. So,
2: oh, the Heelys, Those were popular back
0: then. And then the guy who played the father, he was on, what do you call it, a little motorcycle thing. One of those things that you could stand on a moped.
2: Like a
1: single wheel thing.
2: Paul Blart Mall Cop. Yeah.
0: So he's flying around the hill. He's moving around the stage way. They had a few things that were like that.
2: So smart. Innovative.
0: It's something different. And this is a theater group that is creative.
1: That is creative because we just saw it, a couple months ago through Special Gifts.
0: Mm. Right. Well, that's a little different.
1: And remember how they did it with the great projections and all that. So it's amazing how you got the different aspect now.
0: Yeah, different ways to do it. All right. So if anybody would like to go see The Little Mermaid, let's see, how can we do that? We can tell you it's on my website. There is a review. Tell me who wrote the book. that it's based on, okay? If you can tell me the name of the person who wrote the book, you got a pair of tickets. 773-763-9278. Don't be shy. Don't be shy. All right. To finish the day off yesterday, we went down to the Chopin Theater to go see Hair. Give me a head with hair. Oh, I wish they still had some of that. Hair I had in the 60s. What a production. The Chopin Theater has been rebuilt just to make this happen. The seats are different. They have four different seating sections. You're sitting behind. You're sitting in front. The cast is doing stuff. When you walk in to the theater before the show begins, there are people dancing. There are people kibitzing. There are people doing weird things. And there are people you've seen in all kinds of other plays doing things that you would never, ever expect them. There's a young man that I've seen him do children's theater. I've always seen him play, and I've never seen him on a regular stage. And all of a sudden, here he is not doing children's theater, and I hear a voice coming out of him that I never anticipated his voice was that strong. I mean, everybody was just amazing. And it is a 1960s. It's protest. It's the beginning of the protest. Mm-hmm. And you know what? They do some different things in this. When Act One ends, they come out carrying signs. And if you read the signs, it's not 1960. It's 2026. They made a lot of sense. Oh. It all fits. And it helped bring the two things together. 1960 is a long time ago. War that would happen in Vietnam was an unwanted war. Uncalled for war. Mm-hmm. And I don't normally talk politics. This station is very political.
1: I know. Avoid it. We're tearing that out.
0: This is the first time and maybe the last time that we'll get to this topic, but it was about what's going on politically. And it's better, in my estimation, it was better than them taking off all their clothes and doing all that.
2: Seems like it struck a chord. Still.
1: So they didn't have to take their clothes off.
0: Now, there is a little bit of nudity, but not that. There's a little bit of nudity. Okay. All right. So we got, let's see, Winston Kelly.
3: Hey, good afternoon, Al. How are you?
0: Okay. How are you?
3: Not too bad.
0: All right. What answer you got for us?
3: Christina Henry for the Mermaid.
0: What's that?
1: Which one? Christina who?
3: Christina Henry.
1: Christina Henry?
3: Yes.
1: Is that who it was?
2: For Mermaid?
1: For Mermaid?
0: Did I ask who played?
2: You did the original book.
0: Oh, who wrote the original book? Yes. Now, think about the book.
1: Yeah, think of the book, not who played the mermaid.
2: I think we're talking about the libretto of the show, who wrote the lines.
0: Yeah, the actual words of the book. But you know what? Okay.
1: Don't worry.
0: We're going to let you win anyway. Okay, so you're going. All right.
2: Congrats.
0: Okay. Just so you know, the book was written by Doug Wright, and not Doug Wrong.
3: Okay,
0: Doug
3: Wright.
2: Yeah, that's the way we like it. Yeah.
0: So hang on the line. We're going to get your information to make sure we have your email address. Okay. We need to have your email address. Okay.
3: All right. Thank you.
0: Thank you. Hang on. All right. Let's take Ann. Ann, how are you?
4: Hi there. How are you?
0: I'm great. How are you?
4: Good. Thank you.
0: Okay. What do we got? What do you got?
4: Hans Christian Andersen.
0: Hans, you're right. Yes. That is the original.
1: That's
0: that's even better than I asked.
2: There we go.
0: You got me on that one. All right, so.
4: Well, then there's John Clements. That name surfaced for who wrote a book.
0: Right, Ron.
4: Ron Clements. I'm sorry.
0: Yeah, Ron. That's okay. You're okay. You got your program in front of you?
2: Yeah, you did a good job.
1: All right,
0: hang on the line. And we're going to get you a pair of tickets to go see this, okay?
2: Congratulations.
0: And there'll be a little surprise in your envelope, okay? So we'll make sure you know that. All right.
4: Thank you. I appreciate it. Have a good day. Thank you.
0: All right.
1: People keep forgetting about Hans Christian Andersen.
0: Yeah, Hans Christian Andersen. Andersen, that's me. That was a whole song. Danny Kaye did that part in the movie.
2: Really?
0: Oh, there was a wonderful movie, the Hans Christian Andersen movie, and it told his whole story, and Danny Kaye was magnificent. That was first time I ever heard him sing, and he was just great. He became one of my favorites after that. I just kind of went all the time to see him. Okay. We got a thing going on up in American, you know, in the American Palace.
1: American Palace. American Place Theater.
0: Right. You know, the comedy club that's at the casino. He's got a guy, August 1st, his name is Josh Blue. Mm. Very, very funny man. I've got some tickets. You know, Saturday night, August 1st. Not only do I have a pair of tickets to give away, I've got $50 in, not gambling money, but food money. You can go to any of their eating, any of their restaurants and enjoy some food, courtesy of Around the Town of Chicago and American Palace. So all you have to do is call 773-763-9278 and tell me who we reviewed and saw last week there. What? I can only tell you a little clue. His brother is Chris Rock. Okay,
1: oh, so that gives away a lot.
0: So, well, we're running out of time. I've only got 7 minutes. 773-763-9278. Okay, let's see if we got somebody for that one.
2: Yeah.
0: All right. You got your coffee mug?
2: Yes, thank you, guys.
0: Did Frank give you a pen?
2: Yes, I got a pen. Hands?
0: Okay. And so we got all that thing.
2: I got a list of shows I need to see.
0: Yeah. Frank.
1: Yes.
0: What have you, did you see something else that you were supposed to write a review on? You remember we interviewed somebody and you went and you brought a coffee mug and you went to see the show and you had a few drinks on Belmont.
1: Oh, yeah. Oh, yeah.
0: And actually, you didn't write a review.
1: I did write the review. And what I was trying to do was download it to a thumb drive so that you can upload it. Because remember, I don't get internet until tomorrow. So it wouldn't work. So what I'm going to do is it's all written and stuff. I'm going to take my laptop and I'm going to go to somebody else's house who has internet and upload it to you.
0: Also, one of the things I need you to watch, I know you've got borrowed computers and stuff, is your size of type. You sent me something for the Newsies that was on like, the type was this big. It took 17 sheets of paper to print it. So I had to bring it down.
1: Okay. I'm using, the program that I used was not my computer.
0: I know.
1: Somebody else's. And it's not even Google and it's not Apple. It's another type of program.
2: Oh, are you using Pages, Frank?
1: It's a Word, like, you know, you have Microsoft, Apple. This is one that's for business use.
2: Oh.
1: And all I know is I had a hard time trying to figure out how to do this.
0: Well, it took me half an hour to get it down to size. I could have retyped it.
1: Oh. What I should do is I should have sent it to myself, and then what I'll do is I'll send it and then see if I can redo it into normal type.
0: Smaller.
1: This is what happens when you use other people's stuff.
0: Yeah.
1: I'm so mad with AT&T, but that's okay.
0: I don't want to get in trouble with that. Okay.
2: So we're teetering.
0: We talked about Milwaukee a little bit. I want to let people know there's something special going on in Milwaukee for A Christmas Carol. Now, I know it seems early, but if you celebrate Christmas in July, you can save 25%. So they are, their favorite holiday thing is just like the Goodman is here in Chicago, A Christmas Carol. It's going to be running from December 2nd through the 24th at the Pabst Theater, which is the oldest theater in Milwaukee, and it is one of the neatest theaters ever.
1: I'm going to tell people out of Chicago and Milwaukee for doing this play, I prefer Milwaukee. It was better than what the Goodman does. And yes, I've been seeing the Goodmans for at least 25, 30 years. Wow. But what Pabst does, and when they recreate the snow in the audience, it's a wonderful show. I highly recommend it.
0: Wow. Okay,
1: so that's my word.
0: All right, so you save 25% if you use this. This is how you, when you, if you order on Monday, okay, use snow. S-N-O-W. That is, use that. You can call 414-224-9490. You can go in person if you live in Milwaukee, or you can go online, www.milwaukeerep.com, 9 a.m. when it starts, from 7 a.m. till 9 a.m. I'm going to post this, and I'll put a link tonight on Around the Town of Chicago. If you want to go see the show in Milwaukee, it'll give you a chance to save 25%. It's a kind of a neat family thing to do. Mm-hmm. You pick a date, figure out a restaurant, and if you want to make a staycation out of it, you got the St. Kate You got the.
1: Oh, that's right. You got to stay there.
0: Yeah.
1: At the nice hotel.
0: A wonderful hotel. Mm. And then there's also another one called the Fight. What's it? The Pfister.
1: The Pfister.
0: The Pfister
1: Hotel. Oh, is that the Pfister of Austin? Is that PH one?
0: Yeah, Pfister. Yeah. It's been around for 100 years. It's a really neat old building. But the St. Kate is so cool because you're part of the theater district right there. And you got a phonograph in your room with records. You got a.
1: Do you know what a record is?
2: A record, yes. A phonograph, no.
1: A phonograph, no.
2: I have no idea what a phonograph
0: is. It's a record player. It's a turntable.
2: Oh, so that's what I'd put the record in.
0: You put a record on.
1: You put it on.
2: Oh, on.
1: Oh, you put them in something now?
2: Well, I'm now thinking of a CD, which the kids that I DJ for probably have no idea what that is.
0: Yeah, so, CDs are gone.
2: I don't know. I'm basically a robot. I don't know what to tell you.
1: Oh, my God.
2: I know. I'm the worst.
1: I still have a record. Al, do you still have a record player?
0: No. All right, so okay. We got somebody on the line. This is Mobile from Des Plaines. Okay.
1: Oh, did that see Mobile giving us a new phone?
2: No, it's AT&T calling. It's way off.
0: Frank, you're cut off. So, and then we got a few things. We got a big one coming in this week. Anne Juliet.
1: I didn't even go into our other site.
0: Anne Juliet is coming up. Is coming Wednesday night. We're going to go see.
2: Is that at the Niederlander?
0: No, this is going to be at the auditorium.
2: Nice. Oh, Roosevelt. Yeah. Great.
0: Yeah, auditorium is a much bigger theater, and I like going there. Just not as many restaurants around as the other theaters.
1: The auditorium technically is one of the largest theaters outside of the Lyric Opera theaters because they don't even use their upper balconies anymore.
0: But yeah, they did many years ago. I sat up there for something when I was a kid, but a young man. I sat up at the very, very top, and I couldn't see.
1: You
0: I
1: could need
0: see
1: binoculars.
0: I could see all the markings on the stage, though, so I knew who was going to. Somebody was going to set something there, and he was going to walk there. I can tell.
1: And guess what?
0: We're out of time.
1: We're out of time.
0: All right, thank you for joining us. We'll see you next week, and we'll see you at the theater.
5: The preceding program, Around the Town Chicago, was sponsored by Alan Breslov, and to the extent applicable, their guests. The views and opinions expressed therein do not necessarily reflect those of Heartland Signal, LLC, or its management.
6: NBC News Radio, I'm Lisa Carton. Energy Secretary Chris Wright says the U.S. mission against Iran will go on until President Trump's objective is achieved. Wright spoke on ABC's This Week Today, saying Trump's mission is essential for peace in the Middle East and peace in the world.
7: The president is always looking for the diplomatic off-ramp. President Trump wants to end it with a peaceful agreement with Iran, but it takes two parties to do that.
6: Wright was also asked if the president planned to retaliate further in response to the death of two American service members after an Iranian attack in Jordan. He responded by saying it's tragic to lose American lives, but that this is a mission that will save countless lives going forward. President Trump wants Iran added to a bipartisan Russia sanctions bill. The measure would impose mandatory sanctions on Russian political and military leaders, as well as oligarchs, state-owned enterprises, and foreign companies that support Russia's defense industrial base. In a Truth Social post today, Trump called on Republicans to add Iran to the bill. That it's what the late Senator Lindsey Graham wanted to do. Heavy security is in place for today's World Cup final in East Rutherford, New Jersey. Spain will play Argentina for the championship with kickoff at 3 p.m. Eastern. We get more from Scott Pringle in New Jersey.
8: Fans heading to the big match should expect a very high level of security with President Trump in attendance as well as other world leaders. Traffic volume in the area also expected to be high with a lot of vehicle drop-offs. There's 18,000 bus seats for sale for shuttle buses out of Manhattan to the stadium, and there's tens of thousands of seats on NJ Transit. Argentina, the winner of the last World Cup, trying to defend its title against Spain, whose soccer team arrived to a crowd in Montclair for the big match.
6: This year, the global soccer tournament will have its first ever FIFA World Cup final. Justin Bieber. 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
22: Well, I'd like to think it's a big deal. We got Dylan at the controls. We got Matt at more controls, and we got me out of control. That's kind of how that works on Sunday. Who's really in control? Are you locked inside? Thank goodness there's World Cup. We are so worried that they were going to cancel the World Cup because the air, and our, I hate to just say nut bucket president, but for Pete's sakes, our nut bucket president wants to put, if it weren't so embarrassing, it would be funny, wants to put tariffs on Canada because their forests are burning. I was just up in Montreal a couple weeks ago, got a kid that lives up there. It's embarrassing to be an American in Canada right now. I mean, the people we were visiting are actually pretty conservative people. And they were completely flummoxed. What is wrong with your president? We're your friends. I know. It's really weird. It's like when your cat bites you. You're like, dude, I feed you. I put that big tree in there for you to climb up and down. Why did you just claw the length of my arm? That's kind of what's going on with the Canadians. And now he wants to blame them for the forest fires that, hello, we're the biggest producers of global warming hydrocarbons. We're responsible about as much or more than anybody else for global warming that has produced this climate change and dried out our forests and left us locked in our houses this weekend because the air sucks. Thank goodness for your World Cup, right? Which you're not watching now because you're going to listen to me. Or you can catch this on the podcast. I do know that some of you are going to go, free World Cup. Turi, World Cup. And you're going to go, okay, World Cup, and I'll listen to Turi later. Thank God for the podcast, right? I will have to make a confession at this point. I am the least sports aware person in the entire universe. And I thought it would be helpful because my spouse and I had to do something. He's a big soccer fan, played soccer, loves soccer. And I thought it would be, I'm so embarrassed. I thought it would be helpful to tell him who won when we got back in the car. And he says, of all the people that I never thought would screw up my day by telling me, so there's no element. I'm like, I'm sorry. I thought I was being helpful. I kind of knew that I wasn't, actually. A little spite and malice. Just, you know, one of those moments in marriage where you go, was I really purely innocent when I said that? In any relationship, you have to look at those moments going, was I purely innocent when I did that? I'm not so sure. It's amazing how quickly you can ruin somebody's day just by saying, hey, Argentina won. Yeah, well, 31 years. He knew who he married. He knew. You know, in any relationship, including our horrible relationship with the president of the United States, you develop some awareness of what they're likely to do. Which is why this past week when Donald Trump gave his speech, I've got a really important revelation. I'm looking at all the news I've ingested from the right, from the left, from the middle, going, what could he possibly have to say that's new? And then I remembered, oh, he's just going to yell at everybody and try and embarrass everybody into doing what he wants. So far, hasn't worked. We have a number of other constitutional indignities to discuss, which is why we are going to turn to one of my all-time favorite people to talk to, David Levine. WCPT, the station where facts matter, and my favorite constitutional law professor is going to start us out today, David Levine, expert and professor at University of California at San Francisco. So, a busy week. Donald Trump promised the big reveal. He was going to tell us exactly what constitutional indignity we had been subjected to, and it was...
2: Oh, it was election fraud, except there wasn't any.
22: Yeah, a big right? Nothing burger, a zero.
2: That's right.
22: Yes.
2: Sound and fury signifying nothing, I think, would be the right phrase, because the documents that the White House released that supposedly support Mr. Trump's rather wild assertions really do nothing of the sort.
22: Yes.
2: He seems to be conflating a lot of different things. Interest by the Chinese in our elections, but certainly no proof that they changed votes, added ballots, anything like that. Nothing close to that. So this is ground that a lot of this is public information. A lot of it is things that certainly our intelligence agencies have been through before. So there's nothing there, but it does seem to be setting up a claim for the fall. See, I told you there was fraud, and if Mr. Trump's people lose, they can say there was fraud and we told you so, and we're going to do something about it. So it may be nonsense now, but it could portend bad things down the line.
22: Yes, I understand that this was, you know, I'm going to fix the problem that isn't a problem and I'm going to make it a problem. Speaking of fixing the problems, two, I believe they were Congress people, put forth a proposal to keep ICE and sheriffs and everybody else out of the polling place. Are you following this at all?
2: They did, but we're going back and forth on that because, you know, the president wanted the ICE vehicle chases to resume, right? ICE was going to stop doing it after they killed a couple people.
22: I'm talking about a different thing.
2: Polling places. There the problem is going to be, can you get it through Congress? I mean, it's one thing for somebody to propose a bill, but it's totally
22: right.
2: different.
22: But it's another way that the Trump administration will have to defend itself and say, no, we want law enforcement all over your polling place just to make sure that you show the photo ID that you're never going to be required to show. He's like Rumpelstiltskin. He just jumps up and down. And one of these days, I keep waiting for him to jump right through the floor, but it hasn't happened yet, much to my dismay.
2: Right. Not yet. But it's all part of this campaign to perhaps to discourage some people from voting. You know, if you had any worries at all and you saw some armed person near a polling place, even if you're entitled to vote, you might say, oh, I might choose to do something else today. It's just one thing after another. They're all designed to push down the vote because obviously they're afraid of getting creamed in the fall.
22: I wonder how sure they can be that the vote they're pushing down is the vote that would be against them at this point, because I have heard several Black Americans say there's one thing we know how to do when people try to keep us from voting. It's show up and vote. And it doesn't strike me that the Trumpanistas, and this is pure prejudice on my part, but the Trumpanistas don't strike me as the most industrious of the bunch.
2: Well, they, you know, as they say, taco, right? Trump always chickens out. And so it depends on how riled up they are. But, and also I think it could be focused. It doesn't have to be that all the thousands of polling places have to get soldiers. You know, you just have to pick out some spots. And as I think, I'm not sure if it was Senator Raphael Warnock or somebody else said, you know, some people don't want some people to vote.
22: Yeah.
2: That's what this is all about.
22: That's right.
2: And so if you target the places where some people vote, you could be perhaps effective in pushing down the vote a bit.
22: Well, we only have a few months until we'll find out. Now, you were just about to talk about ICE, the on again, off again, on again, off again. And again, as you have pointed out, we have seen no one willing to stand up to Trump. So when Mark Wayne said, you know what, we're shooting a lot of people just by firing into cars with brown people in them, I think we'll give it a rest. What is the law about just shooting into a car where there's somebody you think looks like somebody you meant to arrest? Is there anything that says it realistically that you can't do that? Can you just say, oh, well, I thought they were going to run me over so I could do that?
2: Well, no, it's very clear. The kind of situations that we understand happened in Maine and in Texas seem to be illegal. If we look back to Rene Good up there in Minneapolis, you know, one of the issues there, we had the videos of what happened there, but one of the issues was, could the agent have credibly said that she was posing an imminent risk to the agent, which justified shooting? I don't think it did. And I think the reason is because we could see the car turning away. Because unless the agent is in imminent risk of danger, or say the public is in imminent risk of danger, you know, you have somebody, you know, all of a sudden speeding into a crowd or something like that, they are not to be shooting people in the cars. And the fact that somebody is trying to escape is not justification to shoot. It's only if somebody is in imminent danger that you can do it. And again, even the ICE reports on these couple cases that happened last week suggest that these are not legal shootings.
22: Well, it's not going to get the people back, but at some point, it seems like some of these guys who are shooting into cars, my assessment is the only thing that's really going to slow these guys down is if a couple of them start going to jail. But they've got some level. Where are we with this, their level of immunity now? Because I know that's been discussed. Like, what level of immunity do they have at this point, the ICE agents, if any?
2: Well, they have what's called qualified immunity.
22: Right.
2: But which means it can be pierced. And if they are acting illegally, unconstitutionally, they can be prosecuted. There's issues about whether they can be sued in damages. There are reasons that sometimes they can get around those damages cases. But on the criminal side, you know, if you have the situation where they cannot credibly say that they were in danger, in imminent danger, or again, members of the public were in imminent danger, there should be a criminal prosecution. Now, one of the problems we've had is, remember,
22: the pardoning.
2: Pardoning is part of it, right? Pardoning is part of it, but also the federal officials not really seeming to investigate these incidents and making it hard for state officials to do the investigating. So, for example, in one of the ones last week, I think the one in Maine, I saw pictures suggesting that rather than secure the crime scene, all of a sudden they cleaned it up, So, you know, if there was blood and all on the scene, that it got washed away. And so that if you're not preserving evidence, even if you have an investigator full of good faith, if they don't have the evidence, they can't go forward.
22: Well, this is probably where the public is going to fill in. They're going to take pictures. They're going to take pictures of people scrubbing out crime scenes. They're going to prove that the government did a little cleanup before the cleanup, I suspect.
2: Well, let's hope. Right. Let's hope that was the case. But that's depending on the happenstance that you have good-hearted citizens there holding up their phones, which, of course, in Minnesota, they did.
22: Yes.
2: And that was extraordinarily helpful. George Floyd, also another Minnesota case, extraordinarily helpful that you had citizens out there recording everything. But that doesn't always happen.
22: No, it doesn't. So, okay, ICE is told to back off by Mark Wayne, and then Trump says back at it. And now what would Mark Wayne theoretically be able to say to Donald Trump? We're endangering our whole effort here, Mr. President. We need to slow it down. Or what could he possibly have said that wouldn't boil down to defying the orders of his commander in chief, if you will?
2: Right. I mean, you've got two choices, right? One choice is you resign as a matter of principle, saying, if I'm being ordered to do this, I can't do this. The better way, not the better way, but the alternative way would be to call people up at the White House. Now, you would have to convince a Stephen Miller, let alone a Donald Trump, that they share the same goal, which is get as many people out of the country as possible, and that these killings are a bad look. And that if we want to get to our goal, the three of us, we want to get to our goal, which is, you know, you and I probably don't share that goal.
22: No.
2: But let's assume they share a goal.
22: Yes.
2: The best way to do it would be to lay off on the really bad, violent stuff that gets citizens riled up.
22: I don't know if you saw this. And by the way, if you're just joining us, we're talking with constitutional law expert Professor David Levine. I don't know if you saw this, but it turns out that the ICE officers in the Minneapolis incidents apparently did have original training, the full length of training that the new ICE officers are not being given. So there went one of our arguments that you're sending these untrained people to do this work. So then you're left with, well, they've just been given permission to do what they wanted to do anyway. But did you notice that the people in Minnesota who were involved in, I believe, the first shooting were said to have had full, complete training in de-escalation, including de-escalation?
2: Right. I think that's right. I think, in fact, if I'm remembering this correctly, now it's a few months ago, but I thought the person who actually shot poor Renee Good sometimes served as a trainer.
22: Yeah.
2: Not only that he had some experience with the proper training, but actually was a trainer. So I just don't know. Did somebody snap or what? But that one just seems so wrong. Just so wrong. But I know that the Minnesota people have been hampered. The Minnesota state people have been hampered in conducting their own investigation.
22: Well, all the training in the world, as they say. So we will be watching to see what comes next now that there seems to be a slight contretemps between Mark Wayne Mullen. Thank you. Mark Wayne. I get stuck on Mark Wayne because it just doesn't sound like where he's from. It sounds like, I don't want to say Trailer Park, but I'm going to say it anyway. Mark Wayne just sounds like it should have a Southern accent attached to it, in my opinion, which is rude.
2: Well, I guess he moved to Oklahoma.
22: Did he?
2: I think that's it.
22: Okay. Well, then he's entitled to his Mark Wayne.
2: Yeah.
22: Yeah. Or Bubba, whichever he prefers. Let's go to the next. Let's talk a little bit about Todd Blanche. I don't want to talk about Todd Blanche, but it looks like we have to because this thing is just cooking along. And we're all being fed social media from every possible position. And I tell you what, because there's so much to talk about with the Blanche hearings. Why don't we do that in just a minute, shall we?
2: Okay.
22: Okay. You're listening to Professor David Levine on WCPT. I am Turi Reiter. We are the station where facts matter, and we will continue. Let's pick through the hearings of last week, the confirmation hearings of Todd Blanche. That's coming up on WCPT.
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22: 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I'm Turi Reiter. 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And Mike Nellis, Democratic strategist and host of Endless Urgency with Mike Nellis. 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We are continuing our conversation with Professor David Levine, University of California at San Francisco Law School, professor and constitutional law expert. The juicy topic of the week, Todd Blanche. Where do we begin, David?
2: Well, he got put through his paces last week. The Democrats asked a lot of good questions, and I don't think Mr. Blanche did a great job of answering them. He's got a lot to answer for. You've got the Epstein file debacle. You've got this ridiculous quote-unquote settlement that he did with Mr. Trump, purporting to absolve the Trump and his family and his entities from further investigation for any tax problems they might have. So there's a lot to answer for. What I was disappointed with is that the Democrats did not do a good job of coordinating their questioning. They just seem to be on their own paths without necessarily thinking about, like, one person, you focus on one thing and somebody else should focus on something else. So there was more repetition than I would have liked to have seen. Among the Democrats.
22: Some of this is for the folks back home. This is for you didn't ask him about the Epstein files. And it's hard to say, well, you know, my buddy down the panel asked him about the Epstein files. Since it's all on social media now, they want a clip to put up there showing that they asked him about the Epstein files.
2: I guess that's true. I mean, you know, who is the audience here, and what is the job that they're really trying to do?
22: To get to Blanche. Well, three if you're a Democrat, to keep him from being confirmed, and to sell it to the folks back home that you're doing right by them as a Democrat. So
2: that's right.
22: Yeah.
2: And then on the flip side, the two I've really tried to watch on the Republican side, Senator Cornyn and Senator Tillis. Now, the reason why is that we now have a vote on that committee. It's 11 Republicans, 10 Democrats because of Senator Graham passing away recently.
22: Right.
2: So one Republican vote, voting with the Democrats, would sink this nomination. Senator Cornyn, I thought, asked really good questions about the settlement, the so-called settlement. He's a, not only a former judge, he was a lawyer. He was on the Texas Supreme Court. So he's a careful man.
22: And he's angry, right.
2: He's angry because Mr. Trump decided not to endorse Mr. Cornyn in the Republican primary.
22: So we have
2: a different candidate going in Texas. So Mr. Cornyn, he doesn't owe anything at this point. So I was heartened by his questions, and he certainly has kept his cards close to the vest. Senator Tillis from North Carolina.
22: What a wuss. Senator Tillis, who's not running for re-election, gets the Wuss of the Week award. He has some nerve. Well, I'm going to make sure that he talks to the Epstein victims before I'll vote for him. Oh, okay. So just go into a room with these people, be rude to them for 15 minutes, and then I'll vote for you. No problem.

0: bathroom with these angry women for 15 minutes. And when you come out, I'll vote for you.
1: That's what it looks like. That's exactly what it looks like. Yeah, I was disappointed in his questioning. And then the idea that he would, in effect, sell his vote for that short meeting. Now, he hasn't absolutely said he's going to vote in favor of Mr. Blanche, but my assumption is
0: he did. He did say.
1: Did he finally say it?
0: Well, no. He said, you know, before I'll vote for you, I think is the quote, which, I mean, unless we want to start parsing English and diagramming sentences, that means after this, then I will vote for you.
1: I think that's right. And even though, for example, there was at least one woman who was interviewed after that meeting last week. And, you know, she explained how wholly unsatisfactory it was that, you know, contrast Mr. Blanche's unending solicitude for Ghislaine Maxwell. After all, after they spoke, she ended up in the cushiest federal prison in the United States.
0: Yeah.
1: And these women basically, the victims got basically the back of the hand from Todd Blanche. Yeah, I'll meet with you if I have to, but that's about it.
0: Right. It's the, you know, you can't make me. You can make me, but you can't make me. It's like dealing with an adolescent. Yeah, I'll sit here and listen to you yell, Mom. Doesn't mean I'll do anything different. Yeah, go ahead, right. Mom. You know, right. It's like that's that.
1: Right. So we'll still have to watch, you know, Senator Cornyn. I mean, he asked totally fair, straightforward questions. He was not hostile about
0: it. You want to recap some of the best ones if you got them in your head?
1: He took a blow up of that so-called settlement between where only Todd Blanche signed the settlement and the IRS people did not sign it. No representative of the president signed it, which said that basically the president and his family and entities
0: and their dogs and cats and goldfish.
1: Exactly. Right. Goldfish, everything. Whoever installs the gold at Mar-a-Lago, all of that are all free from further IRS investigation. So Cornyn, as I said, I thought he did a great job of, he had the blow up of that and he was asking Blanche to explain it and then basically saying that's not credible. That doesn't make sense to me. In this very gentlemanly, but I thought extremely effective way, I was very impressed with how lawyerly Senator Cornyn was at that time.
0: It's really terrible how smart some of the opposition is. It really was. I just want to diverge here for a moment. It's worse when they're smart. Andy Borowitz did a scathing obit for Lindsey Graham, the comedian, writer, Substack writer, columnist. He essentially said, I'm really sorry that you died before we had a chance to try you for treason. That's what he said to Aunt about Lindsey Graham. But he pointed out that you can't really hold it against Senator Tommy Tuberville for being mentally inept, just not being smart. But Lindsey Graham was very smart, and that makes it worse. And the same thing with Cornyn. It's worse when they're smart, almost. I mean, when they're idiots – like Tuberville, who's my case in point for all, you could just go, well, the guy's a fool. The guy has no idea. He's a football coach. What the heck do you think he's doing in the U.S. Senate? But when they're smart, like Cornyn or Graham or a bunch of these other guys, it really is possible to be smart and just bad news. And in Lindsey Graham's case, in my opinion, completely evil. The only thing, I will say this again, I've said it before, the only good thing that Lindsey Graham did was give people who have spinal injury hope that you can actually navigate life with no spine at all. So speaking of the judges, the tax indefinite pardon for the tax flouting Trump family, what about the judge in that case, that down in Florida? How did that set with the judge?
1: Right. Well, what Judge Williams did.
0: Recap what the decision was. There.
1: Sure. Okay. Yes. So this is the case where Mr. Trump sued the IRS because of his emotional distress and harm when a contractor released his tax returns, and he asked for $10 billion in this ridiculous lawsuit where really it was, you know, even Trump said he understood he was suing himself. So before the IRS, before the Justice Department even entered any sort of an answer, they purported to come to

0: settlement, which included the famous $1.776 billion fund for anybody who might have been somehow harmed by the federal government, including the January 6th rioters, and a paper that Mr. Blanche signed that purports to release the, again, Mr. Trump, his family members, his entities from further investigation by the IRS up through the 2025 tax returns. And so all that was done. The judge allowed the plaintiff, Trump as plaintiff, to dismiss his case. But then a bunch of federal judges, retired federal judges, came along and said, excuse me, judge, you know, this could be a fraud on the court. And we think you should look at it as a fraud on the court. And last Monday, so just about a week ago, Judge Williams issued this really scathing opinion saying, yes, that she thought it was a fraud on the court. She referred all the lawyers involved to their respective bar associations, including Todd Blanche.
1: Yes.
0: Referred him to the New York bar.
1: That made me so happy.
0: For potential investigation. She, and she said that you couldn't even refer to those documents as a settlement. That's why I was trying to say so-called all the time.
1: Yes.
0: She said the parties could not even refer to it as like a court-ordered or court-related settlement because she said it was such a fraud on the court.
1: Wait, she didn't decide for sure that it is a fraud on the court. I thought that's a separate issue that she's kind of punted down the road a little bit.
0: Well, in terms of these immediate sanctions, I would say there's two pieces. In my mind, I split it two ways. One is to the extent the court was being used to make it seem as if this was a legitimate settlement of litigation, she rejected that. What she did say is, look, I can't control the Justice Department or the IRS choosing to come to some sort of a private agreement with a taxpayer who happens to be named Donald Trump. I can't do anything about that, but I don't have to allow you to make it seem as if it's part of a legitimate judicial proceeding. So she says in her opinion that they should not refer to it as some sort of a court-related settlement, that she wanted to bar those kind of words from their mouths.
1: So, and what would she like them to call it? What does she suggest that they call it? Did she have any alternatives to propose?
0: I guess a private agreement.
1: Okay.
0: Something like that.
1: Okay.
0: So arguably, Mr. Blanche violated the terms of that order because the judge issued her order on the Monday and Mr. Blanche testified last Wednesday in front of the committee. And I saw that he did say settlement in there. So technically, I think he violated her order.
1: Wow. So it wasn't just meant to be in my court. It was meant to be, you can't use these words anywhere in reference to this case.
0: As if it's a case, as if it was a legitimate settlement. Again, she distinguishes in her opinion between, Justice Department could come to some sort of a private agreement, but don't make it seem as if I had anything to do with it.
1: Good.
0: By running it through a judicial proceeding.
1: So moving to the other part of this, she refers to
2: Deport stupidity. Yeah, that'll clean out the White House. Wow. Jerry Ryder on
1: Todd Blanche, can he still be the Attorney General of the United States? They wouldn't, right? They would just discipline him, right? Or no?
0: Well, they probably would just discipline him, although there's other complaints that are pending in front of the New York authorities against Blanche. So I doubt that he would get disbarred. I think what I'm not sure about is I think at most the attorney general is supposed to be learned in the law. I don't think any more than that is the requirement.
1: Oh, my God. So you could be learned and thumb your nose at the law. You could have a fancy law degree and just go, and give a big Bronx cheer to the law, and you'd still could be attorney general.
0: I think it would be up to the Congress to impeach him on that basis.
1: Oh, my good heavens.
0: But I'm not sure that anything would happen to him.
1: Okay.
0: Even if he were disbarred during his tenure either Attorney General or Deputy Attorney General.
1: Okay. With the couple of moments that we have left, it just flew out of my head. There was one more thing we were going to get to. What the heck was it?
0: Oh, I don't know. You want to talk about Secretary of Defense Hegseth?
1: And that was it.
0: Gender reaffirming care.
1: That was it. Yeah, right. See, and because I don't have enough testosterone, I have a weak memory for these things. What doctors all over the place are saying, you can't do this to people. It's unhealthy. And yet when you go into the military, you give up a lot of your rights to your own physical autonomy. Now, Hegseth was all big on, you don't have to take a flu shot. Then everybody got sick with the flu. You don't have to take a COVID shot. Unclear how many people are coming down with COVID. It is arguable that if you refuse to take testosterone, they might be able to throw you out of the military. What can he require people to do? He says he's not going to force anybody, but look, he just dismissed 4-star generals just because he felt he could.
0: Yeah, I think what would happen is that it would be that encouragement, because it's supposed to be people over 30 years old. So that you're talking about people who, as a practical matter, are career people.
1: Right.
0: Because, you know, let's assume somebody, you know, enters, they decide, you know, they're 18, 19 years old and they want to join the military and, you know, God bless them for doing it. But if you're getting into your 30s, then that means you're in it for the long term. And so if that's true, then if you refuse a suggestion from the Secretary of Defense, do you think that's going to be good for your career?
1: No, I think that's going to help with promotions, with getting good assignments.
0: You know, maybe not. Or you're going to be, feeding the dogs for the dog sled run in northern Alaska, whatever our most northernmost base is in Alaska. That'll be your new assignment, something like that. So I think that's what would happen, is that people would be encouraged to do it. But if you think about the modern military, you know, Hegseth talks about it as if every single member of the military is going to be attacking the sands of Iwo Jima, right? And if you're, again, you know, what is most in the military? It's support people, and it's drone warfare, and it's electronic surveillance and all of that. The number of people who have to be as fit as Secretary Hegseth's model in a modern military is actually infinitesimally small. So it's dumb on so many levels.
1: Any legal hope for these folks? Anything?
0: No. I mean, probably
1: they're
0: not,
1: screwed.
0: Because
1: they're
0: as long
1: screwed.
0: As it's as a suggestion, we're offering this.
1: Do you have a right to privacy of your medical records in the military? I mean, do you have that much?
0: No, I'd say no.
1: Oh, bummer.
0: Because you're supposed to be fit for duty and all. So I think if it goes into effect, I think it would end up being, here is this, we're going to encourage it, but, you know, it's carrot and stick. We're not making you do it, but implicit is it's not going to go well for you if you don't participate.
1: It's just horrible, horrifying. Yep, and it has sure a lot, is. It can really affect people's fertility. It can affect mental health issues, if you have PTSD. It's just horrible suggestion.
0: Sure. It could be good treatment. I mean, you know, under the care of a doctor, there are people where getting hormone replacement therapy is a perfectly good thing to do. But the idea that everybody is going to be screened and then that your job might be on the line if you don't want to do this.
1: Absolutely
0: just
1: horrifying.
0: Just insane.
1: We're going to have to leave it there. Professor David Levine, University of California at San Francisco Law School, constitutional law expert. Thank you so much for being with us on WCPT. I appreciate it. Coming up, you thought nursery rhymes were namby-pamby stuff. Guess what? Everything is changing, and it's the Chicago Children's Theater and Natalie Merchant who are changing them. Learn more in a moment on WCPT.
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1: 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Tomorrow at just about this exact time, Joan Esposito will be taking your calls and welcoming the company of Jameson Firestone, author of the new memoir, Rule of Lies, My Wild Ride Through Chaos, Corruption, and Murder in Putin's Russia. You will not want to miss it. If you thought that nursery rhymes were stodgy and all, you know, white European culture and kind of, you know, if you thought they were, check this out.

0: And guess what? The kids reflect the kids of America. The musicians look like America. And some of the people who made this possible are the Chicago Children's Theater. So I'd like to introduce you right now to Catherine Council. She's the director of education, and I'm getting some awful noise in my ears. We're going to try and fix it. Can we fix that? I'm thinking she may be using earbuds. Catherine?
1: Hi. Hi.
0: We got rid of the earbuds?
1: I took it off speakerphone. That was my bad.
0: We should have warned you. But that's okay, because the audio quality of the actual recordings that you've done is magnificent, and so is the video. And I don't have little kids anymore, but... Yeah. I have nieces and nephews and cousins having kids. Talk a little bit about the vision for this project. Who's involved? Chicago Symphony Orchestra, I know. Natalie Merchant. How did it all come together? What was the vision for it?
1: Yeah, thank you so much for having me. We're really excited to talk about this project. This project has been a big labor of love. Famously, Miss Natalie, Natalie Merchant is, that's her character when she's with the kids. Miss Natalie, says it's not your mother's mother goose. And for her, this big project started in, 8 years ago in 2017 when she was working with Head Start preschool program up in New York. And then she's dear friends with my boss and good friend, Jackie Russell, who's the co-founder and artistic director of Chicago Children's Theater. And in 2023, they got together with Jonathan McCormick, the managing director of Chicago Symphony Orchestra, and they hatched this big plan to bring this project to Chicago. We're very artistic in Chicago. We've got a wonderful, beautiful group of kids to pull from as our talent from our theater programs here and our classes and camps. And so we filmed between July 2024 and January 2025 in Chicago, and this is all thanks to like some wonderful fundraising that happened both in Chicago and New York, which was very generous.
0: And let me pause you for a moment, because I want to say, because of that, you can listen and download for free, right? Any parent, grandparent, your kids are driving, you're babysitting, your kids are driving you a little crazy, you're in the car, it's a long distance car trip. You can go right to World of Wonder, if I've got that right. Cabinet of Wonder.
1: No.
0: Cabinet of Wonder. And it comes right up, and you can buy yourself like lower blood pressure immediately just by listening or watching. It's charming. So you did all that here in Chicago. How is it that we didn't know this was going on? I mean, some of us would have been lined up for autographs. How did this happen stealthily?
1: I know it's always a wonder for me too, because the moment anyone mentions Natalie's name, people have a big visceral response to her music. I think it was because it was a big labor of love, but it was done quietly and unassumingly, and just so that we could focus on the art. And, you know, I'm sure you know that Natalie did so many things within this project, created the costume. He's like a beautiful seamstress. And
0: I did not wait. I did not know that.
1: Yes.
0: Natalie Merchant can sew. Oh, dear.
1: Natalie Merchant can sew. So if people go to cabinetofwonder.org, they will see in the videos these gorgeous costumes and millinery and all of these things created by Natalie Merchant.
0: Wow.
1: Yeah.
0: That's so cool. Well, what did the kids make of it? Were there any kids who said, you know, I don't know these nursery rhymes? Because I just assumed that kids all were raised on the same stories and nursery rhymes, but that's not really, hadn't been really happening, had it?
1: No, it hadn't. And that's a great point. Yeah, part of our prep for this was to do some workshops with them, not only to prepare them for being on set, which is its own, you know, beautiful and magical experience for child actors, but to prepare them to intimately play and create and enjoy the Mother Goose rhymes that they may not have known. And the first workshop had Natalie Merchant with us and our cast of kids in our Chicago Children's Theater location, which is in the West Loop. And Natalie walks them through like 1, 2, buckle my shoe, We went into the very song that you just played, Little Miss Muffet, and we did pantomime where they each got to act out the spider and Little Miss Muffet, and we all sang and made percussion, body percussion as the underscore of those scenes. So to watch these kids who may or may not have grown up with these nursery rhymes come to love them, and then seeing them on their own, that was what was really special to me, is we would, you know, work on these songs so that they'd be prepared to be on set, and even off set, when they were in the holding room or in the green room, they would play.
0: Speaking of being on set, the Miss Muffet video in particular, I'm thinking of, the kids really interact with the musicians, and the musicians are willing, as they are playing, to interact with the kids. Was that on purpose, or what? How did that happen, that the kids like just get right up in the face of the musicians playing this kind of Dixieland version of Little Miss Muffet? How does that come about?
1: Yeah, they were very open. I will say the Chicago Symphony Orchestra musicians were very open to improvisation within the filming. We wanted to capture the spirit and the joy that was in the room. And, that little actor, her name is Queen, and was one of my students for many years, is just really great at following her impulses and dancing and being joyful and playful. So that day she was feeling it, and she was going around with this little spider, and they were receiving it and making it so much fun to be in the room. So
0: I have to say, as a spider lover, I've always liked the alternate version of Little Miss Muffet, where Little Miss Muffet, along comes a spider, sits down beside her, and she picks up a broom and beats the living out of it. That's always been the version that I like. But I actually happen to like spiders, so I would probably pick up an envelope and scoop it and put it outside. What did the kids make of this? Do they know how old these nursery rhymes are? And do they really feel, because again, I want to point out, Chicago Children's Theater, very diverse group of kids. Mm-hmm. Nobody had told them that these things were originally excluding them. Did they feel like these rhymes are theirs, that it's their heritage now too? Did that happen?
1: Yeah, I believe it did. And that's a great segue into like the thing about, we went into Chicago public schools as well. So the children that were in, the child actors that were in all of the videos that people can see by going to the website, they definitely feel an ownership and just a love of these characters. I mean, they are so proud of what they did, and they sing them all the time. And when we went into the Chicago Public Schools this spring in preparation for this huge concert that was held at the CSO with Natalie Merchant doing all of the songs live with the orchestra, there was like a mosh pit of kids that came down towards the stage to dance and to sing with Mother Goose, from all over Chicago. And they were prepped because we got to go into the schoolrooms. The neighborhoods that we visited were like from Belmont Cragen all the way to like Noble Square, Austin, Pilsen, Jefferson Park, just kind of went all over. And, we were able to do a session where we got to talk about the history of who is Mother Goose. And we did it in Spanish as well as in English, which was really cool too, to watch our friends who are bilingual, you know, make these traditionally English stories and rhyme their own.
0: I'm glad to hear that. By the way, I'm going to have that vision of a mosh pit of kids in my head now for the rest of the day. I'm stuck there. Tell me a little bit, because a lot of people don't know about the Chicago Children's Theater, the vision, the mission. I think, you know, we have a lot. If you're just joining us, by the way, we're speaking with Catherine Council. She is the director of education at Chicago Children's Theater. And we're talking about something you can go to your computer or phone and get for free. None Such Records is putting it out. And you can download videos. You can download audio. It's called Cabinet of Wonder. Natalie Merchant kind of initiated the project, as you may have just heard. And these videos and these songs are available for you to enjoy any place you have internet. So think long car ride, think while your kids are taking a break at the public pool and they need to kind of chill for a few minutes. This is a really cute way to do it. It is cute. I have to say it's cute. Talk about the theater, if you would, please, Ms. Council.
1: I would love to. I'd love to talk about Chicago Children's Theater. We are located in the West Loop, but we work and move all over Chicago. It's our in-school residencies. We do work with students on the autism spectrum and disability spectrum. We were founded in 2005, and our goal was to create first-rate children's theater in Chicago using top writers, performers, and education. And we're really passionate about that. We are the first theater for young audiences in the nation to win a National Theater Award from the American Theater Wing, who are the creators of the Tony Awards, if people know that.
0: And we've been kind of late to the children's theater party here in Chicago. It's been, yeah. I mean, I am familiar with the Albany Park Theater Project. Those are older kids. Mm-hmm. We haven't really had, you kind of get the perfunctory Christmas show, and that's about it. It's been hard for people who want to get kids interested in theater. When our kids were little, we were in San Francisco. We could take them to children's theater all over the place, including in the park, where if they make noise, it's no biggie. So, but here, why so late, and why did it take till 2005 for the theater mecca that Chicago is to get it together and put together a program like that?
1: I mean, I think to a certain extent, it's our view of children, right? We view them through an adultism lens of it's only worthwhile theater when it's for adults, and children's theater is lesser than. And I think we can say with a lot of confidence now, off of research, off of just being in the room, that no matter what age you are, children's theater does something which not a lot of theater does, which is extend an open hand. It creates awe, and it's very inclusive. And so a great example of that is our upcoming season, which is going to be starting in October. You know, we're talking about the ways that our country is struggling and is in pain. We're doing our first show, Carmela Full of Wishes, which is about Carmela's birthday, a little girl who is bilingual and is missing her Poppy, who's a migrant worker who is currently absent. And it's a book by Matt De La Pena, and it's now a play, and it's about migrant communities.
0: Well, we will have you, we will totally have you back to talk about that in the fall so that people can make their plans to attend. So one more time, you've been hearing Catherine Council. She's the director of education, Chicago Children's Theater, in conjunction with the Chicago Symphony Orchestra and Ms. Natalie Merchant. They've put together free, go online, check it out, Cabinet of Wonder. Thank you so much for being with us today on WCPT. Yes. I appreciate
1: it. Thank you for having me. Please visit us at chicagochildrenstheater.org.
0: Okay, thanks. And there's a goodbye song on their disc, so we're going to play that now. There you go. And thank you so much for listening to WCPT. I'll see you next Sunday at 2:00.

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7: NBC News Radio, I'm Lisa Carton. A top Trump administration official says the U.S. military operation against Iran will continue until the mission is completed. Appearing on ABC's This Week, Energy Secretary Chris Wright said President Trump's mission is essential for peace in the Middle East and peace in the world. Wright was also asked if Trump planned to retaliate further in response to the death of two American service members after an Iranian missile attack in Jordan.
8: It's tragic to lose American lives, but this is a mission that will save countless lives going forward.
7: Senator Mark Warner says he's not voting for Jay Clayton to be confirmed as Director of National Intelligence. Appearing on ABC's This Week, the Virginia Democrat cited Clayton's confirmation hearing last week as a reason.
9: His inability to answer the question about who won the 2020 election or commenting on Gabbard's, the previous DNI's effort to interfere in the Fulton County elections, I am not going to vote for him.
7: During the hearing, Clayton was asked repeatedly who won the 2020 presidential election. Clayton would not say former President Joe Biden was the winner, rather saying that he was certified as the winner. However, Warner said he expected Clayton to be confirmed. The countdown is underway for today's World Cup final in East Rutherford, New Jersey. Spain will play Argentina for the championship with a kickoff time at 3 p.m. Eastern. Both President Trump and New York Mayor Zoran Mamdani are set to attend. The game will air live on Fox and Telemundo, and Peacock will have a live Spanish-language broadcast. The Midwest is bracing for severe storms this week. The Midwest and Northeast are bracing for severe storms this week. More from Jim Forbes.
10: A cold front will spark scattered showers and thunderstorms, some turning strong with damaging wind gusts, torrential rain,
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16: Folks, this is Overtime, a production of the Valley Labor Report, the largest union talk radio and online news outfit in the South, now broadcasting across the Mason-Dixon line in Minneapolis and Chicago. Appreciate y'all tuning in. Great to talk to you. We're coming to you from the heart of the Tennessee Valley in the Spice Radio Studios in Huntsville, Alabama. We are run by working people and for working people in the South and all over the country. My name is Jacob Morrison. My co-host is Adam Keller. Appreciate you spending some time with us. If you'd like to call in or leave us a voicemail, the phone number is 844-899-8857. That is 844-899-TVLR. You can also send us a text to that number or send us a written note at tvlr.fm/contact. Last week we had somebody call in. Somebody called in, Heartland Teamster called in, to express some level of frustration with the elections and with Sean O'Brien and with TDU. And we had somebody email the show last week, with what they felt like were some correctives to what Heartland Teamster said. And so Heartland Teamster said at the end that, you know, TDU has sort of allowed has sort of not served as a check on, Sean O'Brien and his leadership at all, and specifically made the allegation that TDU no longer supports, rank and file people challenging do nothing leadership anymore. They no longer challenge people that are aligned with Sean O'Brien. And so we had somebody, write in that said that, that claim specifically is completely false. They said TDU, Teamsters for a Democratic Union, the Reform Caucus in the Teamsters that was founded in the 70s, I believe. TDU has continuously helped people run slates in locals all over the country, even when it is politically inconvenient and against Sean O'Brien's wishes. Take a look at some of the more recent ones, like helping an immigrant worker-led slate contest leadership of a local in Minnesota where the TDU-backed slate lost. And then taking out a do-nothing leadership in San Diego, where the TDU-backed slate won. And presumably, in the telling of this writer, of this person who wrote in, presumably the people that the TDU-backed slate were opposing were aligned in some way with Sean O'Brien. The caller also, the person who wrote in said Heartland Teamster also said that the TDU runs educational programs that, quote, the international should be doing. And this, the person who emailed said he had a couple of responses to that. One, the Teamsters for a Democratic Union has totally reformed the education department of the international. And you can ask anybody who remembers the state of affairs before Sean O'Brien. So that's, you know, one thing that he's saying is that, the international should be doing more and better training. And it's the TDU that has facilitated that happening, and it has happened. That's what the writer, the person who emailed, says. Second, the reason that Teamsters for a Democratic Union continues to do independent education is that there is stuff that can't go into mainstream training and that many locals still refuse to participate in international educational programs. So, corrective to a call that we got about this time last week. And so we, wanted to make sure that, we put that out there. Appreciate him writing in and,
20: you know, like, I think in that call, I'm not sure how much I push back in that call, but I'm pretty sympathetic kind of generally to TDU. And so I'm more than willing to, but I had also, I had heard that from a lot of people or from multiple people that TDU is just not really backing challengers anymore under Sean O'Brien's leadership. And I hadn't, you know, I hadn't asked around. I had not said that, right? But I also hadn't asked around to kind of see, like, try to do an independent investigation of it or anything. So,
21: yeah.
20: So there we go.
21: Well, it's always tough when we have folks who are kind of getting in the weeds of particular unions that we're not members of, right? I run into that with the letter carriers too sometimes, where it's like, bro, I can listen to you and maybe take your word for it, but, you know, I'm not there. I'm not part of it. So it is tough on us sometimes when we get calls and not, you know, it's hard for us to know, you know, some of the facts on the ground or their perspectives from, you know, or the opposing perspectives perhaps. But we always appreciate the calls. We always appreciate the emails. Definitely, if, you know, if there's something that we say or a caller says that you think just isn't right, please do let us know, because we want to make sure that we're putting out honest and accurate information. You know, we have our own bias and perspectives, obviously, but we want to make sure that any factual information is in fact factual.
20: Yeah, absolutely. Yeah, so there you go. We had some folks in the chat. Appreciate everybody who hangs out with us in the YouTube chat.
21: Absolutely. Someone was talking about the Labor Notes podcast.
20: Yeah.
21: And I think that's a good plug, because it's another way to access the information, right? Like, maybe you can't go to the training at this particular time on this particular night. Maybe you haven't had a chance to go to a Labor Nodes training in person, but the podcast, I'm really glad that they're doing that and putting some of that information into the podcast, like the Secrets of a Successful Organizer series. Like, right, you can't check it out live, check out their podcast on that. It's not going to be quite the same, obviously, but it's going to be really helpful. So I appreciate them doing that. We also had someone shout out Bill Berry in the chat, who is, OG, labor, educator and organizer over in the Maryland, Baltimore area, if I remember right. And, he's always putting out great books, doing workshops as well, online on Zoom. I know he partners with Labor's Bookstore, that you can check out online. It's a good resource. Definitely order some stuff from there as well. So yeah, appreciate Bill. Bill is an old friend of the show. He's definitely, shared some stuff with us, and I know he's just done a lot of great work trying to educate workers, whether they have a union or not, right? On your rights and how to do this, how to be effective, how to, run for office in your local, all of that. Appreciate all the folks who do chime in the chat, and appreciate all the folks who share our stuff with other people. You know, we don't have an advertising budget. You know, a lot of the shows who have right-wing perspectives, they have the money to advertise. They, you know, if you get on YouTube, chances are you're going to get some ads for some right-wing cranks, some various nonsense. What was the one? PragerU. I went a while there where it's like every time I got online, someone was trying to push PragerU on me. Or what's that dweeb from the Daily Wire? Ben Shapiro. Yeah, Ben Shapiro. I almost forgot about him. He's been kind of quiet lately, but yeah, you know, you see a lot of that stuff. It's very promoted. We don't have an advertising budget. This is all grassroots. You know, we raise money every month to be on the radio, to pay our staff, to do what we do. But we also, we can't do paid advertising on Facebook or run ads on billboards and things like that. So we just grow through word of mouth, really. And I really appreciate all the folks who do share our stuff with people and have turned it, you know, turned other people on, to it. So like, if you're at your next union meeting, ask people, have they ever heard of the Valley Labor Report? Because we want to be a resource for movement folks. I shared this with some activists who are having a meeting tonight in Huntsville that I can't make, but I was like, hey, can't be at your meeting, but just so you know, we're a platform. So, you know, give us a call, leave us a voicemail, leave us a text message, an email. Keep us posted on what's going on in your neck of the woods. And if it's something we can share with our audience and let other people know, we definitely will.
20: Yep, absolutely. All right. So I think we should do we have Curtis in the Zoom? Curtis Clough is the president of the Teamsters Local 597. Curtis, welcome to the show.
0: Hi, Jacob. Hi, Adam. It's a pleasure to be here. Thank you for giving me the opportunity to come on today.
20: It's great to have you. Teamsters Local 597 is in Vermont, and you're here to talk to us about a workers' rights amendment that y'all are trying to get in the state constitution. Can you tell us what's in it?
0: So, what's in the Vermont Workers' Rights Amendment? Well, to really get at the heart of that, I guess I'd like to discuss why it's an amendment to our constitution in the first place. You know, at the risk of going a little bit patriotic, since it is the country's 250th anniversary of our Declaration of Independence. I will say that one of the first things that the government did after we became the United States by passing our Constitution was to pass amendments to the Constitution. Mm-hmm. You know, there are a lot of scholars that can tell you a lot of information about what is and isn't found in that original document that lays out the government. But just about any person in America can tell you what those amendments are, or at least some of them. Generation after generation, America has laid out amendments to the Constitution to recognize the way that America has laid out, you know, our ideas of how we want to change America and to recognize the importance of certain rights and designate that they desire our country to protect and preserve those rights. One of the most important things about an amendment to either our federal constitution or a state constitution is it's a promise. It's a promise that we want to enjoy those rights now, and we want to enjoy those rights moving forward, and we want to leave those rights to the next generation, whether they're generation of workers or the next generation of anybody that lives in this country. We're promising ourselves that this part of our way of life won't change. And we're promising our children that they'll always be able to enjoy a fundamental right of freedom. I think over the course of the late 20th century and the beginning of the 21st century, most Americans out there listening to your show can probably remember a privilege or a right that they personally took for granted that isn't around anymore in the same way that it used to be. We as a society became, you know, too confident that these things would never change from the way they were, and we didn't do the right things to make that promise to ourselves and to the next generation that we're going to take these important rights and we're going to set them outside the sphere of public policy, and we're going to promise them to the next generation. So that is what this is. The Vermont Workers' Rights Amendment isn't rewriting our laws. It is making a promise to ourselves and to future generations, the same way Americans in the past have always made those promises to themselves and their children. The promises we're making with this amendment is that future workers in Vermont will be able to enjoy the rights to organize a union, the same right that they enjoy today. We're promising that they will always have that right to join together with their fellow workers, to bargain collectively. We're promising that that's always going to be protected. We're promising that they're going to be protected from laws that would undermine their ability to get strong contracts and to make sure and that would undermine their ability to feed their families. So this is why the Teamsters and are supporting this amendment. And this is why organized labor in Vermont collectively is supporting this amendment as a force. That's why this amendment had bipartisan support in our houses in Vermont, including huge numbers of Republicans, progressives, and Democrats that supported this amendment to permanently enshrine this right in our Constitution forever.
20: One of the things that that really stuck out to me in reading about it is that it passed the Senate unanimously. And you just said there that there are Republicans and Democrats supporting that. What are y'all doing to the Republicans up there to make them, I mean, how are y'all getting them to support something like this?
0: Well, I mean, first of all, collective bargaining rights have been around for a long time. You know, they've been around for a while. They've been around for a long time up here in Vermont. I guess my answer to you is, you know, something that's been like this for a long time, isn't that supposed to be the conservative position anyway, that they want to protect things and keep them the way they are? If you're asking if we have anything that we're holding over their heads, not that I'm aware of.
20: Yeah, I was wondering if you were doing a little bit of union thuggery or something up there, holding them hostage. I mean, it's just, but no, it's incredible.
21: And that is such a good point that, yeah. You know, like definitionally, if you are conservative, you are trying to kind of keep the status quo, like keep things the way they are, right? And you're right. This is such a historic, long established precedent, that it's not a change. You're just preserving what is already here and what should be here for the future.
20: The text of the amendment reads that employees have a right to organize or join a labor organization for the purpose of collectively bargaining with their employer through an exclusive representative of their choosing for the purpose of negotiating wages, hours, and working conditions, and to protect their economic welfare and safety in the workplace. Therefore, no law shall be adopted that interferes with, negates, or diminishes the right of employees to collectively bargain with respect to wages, hours, and other terms and conditions of employment and workplace safety, or that prohibits the application or execution of an agreement between an employer and a labor organization representing the employer's employees that requires membership in the labor organization as a condition of employment. So basically prohibiting right to work with that last sentence there. I mean, really cool, really exciting, really cool that y'all are getting Republicans on board up there. How did this campaign you talked to us a little bit, but can you expand a little bit more on how the campaign got started? Like, what made y'all want to embark on, you know, trying to get this, in the Constitution of the state of Vermont?
0: So back in November 8th, 2022, it was another midterm election year, in Illinois, led by workers in every industry. The state passed the first workers' rights amendment to a constitution that at least that we're aware of. You know, I think that was an exciting time. You know, Illinois is a state that's famously industrial in one area and very rural in the rest of them. And that was the inspiration to get this done in Vermont. In Vermont, the head of our LIUNA local, Larry Moquin, he was impressed by that. He thought that, you know, if they could do it in this state like Illinois, then why couldn't we protect those same rights here in Vermont and really show that this shouldn't be a hugely divisive issue? Larry became the head of the Vermont AFL-CIO. And he did a great job working to shepherd the amendment through the legislature twice, because it had to be passed in two separate sessions, so the workers would have the ability to permanently protect their rights in 2026 on the November ballot. And now here we are a few months away from, you know, the workers finally being able to have their say and vote to permanently protect their rights.
20: One of the biggest restrictions, in my view, on – well, I mean, I don't know. I guess probably the biggest restriction on collective bargaining rights kind of nationwide is just the the slow implementation and enforcement of labor law and the inability of the NLRB to, you know, issue fines and really kind of bring employers to heel. But the thing that I was starting to ask the question about was secondary strikes and boycotts and things like that. Does this amendment, I mean, I guess it couldn't because the Taft-Hartley is a, you know, it's a federal law and so it supersedes any state law. But is there any impact on the ability of workers in Vermont to engage in secondary strikes and boycotts as a result of this amendment?
0: Well, this amendment only does what it says. Mm-hmm. So
20: right.
0: What it's doing is protecting the exact rights that it lists out. Right now, it protects, you know, the workers' rights to collectively bargain that are allowed to collectively bargain here in the state. It puts those rights, you know, kind of outside the purview of public policy. So I don't think that it does, but I'll also just kind of say that generally speaking, I think the NLRB does override any of this and federal law does override any of this. And, you know, I'm also not a legal scholar.
20: Right. Yes. Yeah. I think that's right. I don't think that it would be able to override Taft-Hartley, unfortunately. Even though we should repeal Taft-Hartley, but I think that's going to have to be done at the national level.
21: But I will say it is important that, these rights, even if they are, you know, theoretically federal rights, should also be enshrined in our state constitutions because who's to say that the NLRB will be here forever, right? Who's to say that the NLRA and the rights spelled out in that act are going to be here forever, right? So I think it is important what you're doing in Vermont to make sure that, you know, whatever happens in D.C., we're saying in our state that these rights are permanent. These are your rights by law in our Constitution. So I do want to, you know, bring that point up that, you know, I think that is relevant. And I think it's important. And frankly, the other side has also done stuff like that in terms of getting language in their state constitutions that, you know, will only take effect if there are some things that change at the federal level. So, yeah, appreciate that as well.
20: So, Curtis, how are unions in Vermont pushing this along? Like, what are some of the tactics that you know, the Teamsters and the Vermont State Federation and their affiliated unions, how are they pushing this along?
0: Well, I mean, we're really doing anything we can think of. You know, one of the big things in Illinois was 88% of union members voted in favor of that amendment. So we've been talking to our members, social media, outreach at work sites is going to be a big part of the strategy in the upcoming months. Going on radio programs or podcast programs, any of them that will have us to talk. Mailings, we'll be working on a program of door-to-door and phone outreach beginning later in the summer. We're members of the Teamsters and other unions. We'll be reaching out directly to make sure the workers know what is on the table and what's on the ballot and that they know that they can permanently protect the rights that they enjoy today. In Vermont, we're not a major media market. There are some counties in Vermont where cows may or may not outnumber people. So, you know, we're working to get on the ground and make sure people know what a great opportunity they have this year to really enshrine that promise that we've made over the last several decades into the Constitution so that future generations can continue to enjoy it.
20: All right, Curtis. Well, I really appreciate it. This is super exciting. Is there anything else that you think that people across the country should know about this amendment in to the Vermont State Constitution?
0: Yeah, well, I mean, I guess one of the reasons why we think this is really important is, you know, right now, all that's protecting, you know, our public sector workers like firefighters and EMS workers and, you know, people that put themselves at risk to serve the public that need this kind of protection. You know, one rogue legislator.

0: that have reached out and courted, you know, workers and organized labor, like in Virginia and Colorado. A lot of the time when it comes down to really doing what needs to be done to protect workers and to protect those people that, you know, give up their weekends because, you know, they need to come in and work to serve the community, give up their holidays, give up time with their families. Here in Vermont, a lot of them came out when we had major floods in 2023 and major floods in 2024, and they helped keep people safe from those and pick up the pieces. And, you know, we want to make sure that those people are always going to be able to enjoy the kind of rights that they have today.
1: All right. Curtis Clough, president of the Teamsters Local 597 in Vermont. Thank you so much for your time.
0: Thank you for having me.
1: 844-899-TVLR is the phone number, 844-899-8857, if you'd like to call in. We have, like I said, the interview that I did with Jimmy Williams lined up at the AFL-CIO convention. Let's go ahead and play it. It's clip three. All right, we're joined by president of the International Union of Painters and Allied Trades, Jimmy Williams. Brother Williams, thank you for your time. I appreciate it.
2: Yeah, it's great to see you in person, man. Yeah. You know, usually we're on Zoom or one of those things.
1: So this is my first AFL-CIO convention. Presumably you've been to a few now, right?
2: Yeah, sadly. I mean, and now I kind of feel old, even though I'm only 48 years old. This is probably my fifth AFL-CIO convention.
1: Yeah. How would you, how does this one feel compared to some of the other ones, would you say?
2: I mean, I got to tell you, I mean, for me at least, this convention, because of the return to SEIU, just has a whole different feel to it. It just feels like we're more unified. In the past, we always talk about unity. We always talk about solidarity. But, like, being in the same room together and being able to have conversations, it just has a different feeling, you know, in a good way.
1: Yes. Yeah, no, I think so. I know that I got really excited when the SEIU came back into the AFL. I think it's a really important thing for, like you said, the labor movement to be unified.
2: Yeah, and you can actually see the unity. You know, within the ranks, like, you could just tell. I thought the roll call, when they did the roll call, I thought that was cool. You know, everybody's proud of their own unions, but more importantly, our movement, you know, we just need unity in these moments, right? Like, and I think everybody has that realization that we're fighting something way bigger than what we normally are fighting, you know, when we're taking on our organizing campaigns or trying to fight the boss that we're trying to organize. You know, it just feels different at this moment.
1: One of the kind of big keynote, you know, headline grabbing things has been the increased target to organize 2 million workers in the next 5 years. And I can't remember the painters' numbers off the top of my head, but I feel like y'all have been really out front on bringing in new members. Can you talk a little bit about that and what the new goal means for the painters?
2: Yeah, and you know, prior to being the national president of our union, I was our organizing director, and setting those types of goals, it's important to have that type of marker. Like, within our union, we've set a target to try to grow by, you know, at least 20% over the next 5 years. And so, you know, every union just did their part. 2 million's easy, you know, and we can hit it. There's never been a time, I think, that was more ripe for organizing, you know, and maybe stepping away from the political spectrum and just really focusing on what workers need in this economy. Whether it's our members or non-union workers, I mean, everybody is struggling. And so 2 million should be easy. Within our union, we've grown most proportionately in the South. We gained over 2,000 members in the state of Texas just over the last 2 years, which is huge for us. You know, we've had a heavy focus in the Nashville and Atlanta, Georgia, into the state of Florida, and we've been increasing our membership in the South more so than anywhere else in the country.
1: Yeah. I was talking to the president of the Oklahoma State Federation earlier, and he was saying very, very similar things about that this is really, you know, if there's ever a time for labor to kind of go big, it's right now. I mean, it really does feel like we're in –

0: populist moment where people are starting to understand maybe a little bit more than they did 20 years ago how different, you know, the billionaires are than we are, and what, you know, and the fact that something needs to be done. I think that a lot of people don't know what needs to be done, but I think that the labor movement is really well positioned to be that answer.
1: Yeah, I think we still have some work to do, right, mm-hmm. to getting the message out there about just how broken our labor laws are. Mm-hmm. And you're only going to do that if we run workers through organizing campaigns to show them how broken the system is, right? And I think that's got to be the message coming off of this convention is, listen, regardless of your politics, right, you could be, you know, somebody who supports this current idiot, or you could be somebody who's completely against them. Truth is, it's harder and harder to organize your workplace, right? And the more people we put through organizing campaigns, the more it's going to raise to light just how broken our labor laws are. And we got to get back to focusing on how we change the system so that more workers have collective bargaining. I mean, it's pretty basic. Sometimes we complicate it, but if we're running organizing campaigns, it's the easiest way to build a movement in this country for change.
0: You know, you were talking about the kind of, and I did not take your comment to be that labor should not be involved in elections. I don't think that that's your position, but that labor should really, when people think of unions, they should think of organizing and organizing workers, regardless of people's politics. And organizing in the South, you definitely have to do that. How do you do that while maintaining while being honest with people who, you know, I think both of us are pretty similar politically. We think that, I mean, the Trump administration is just one of the most anti-worker administrations. I mean, probably the most in my lifetime. And, you know, how can we be clear about that and trying to educate our members who are more conservative about the damage that this administration is doing while still making them feel welcome in our union halls?
1: I mean, I talk about it just directly. I'm very blunt. I'm very honest. Like, you know, within our membership, we probably are a membership that's 50-50, right? Maybe half our members vote Republican, half our members vote Democratic. That's just the way we are, right? And we constantly are trying to promote to our membership why we have to be independent of both parties, right? But that doesn't mean that one party's not out there to destroy you. And the Republican Party is out to destroy us. And this current iteration is really no different than previous Republican administrations, you know, but we have to hold Democrats more accountable. We have to, you know, there is a certain percentage of our membership that quite frankly views us as a union, like we're a wing of the Democratic Party. But here's the other problem. The Democratic Party also views us like we're a wing of them, right? And the more we can show our membership that we're independent, we call it down the line, and that we're not going to be taken for granted, the more we can start winning over our members that somehow and sometimes vote against their own self-interest. It's that simple to me. You know, look at this conference. Look at this convention. Not one political speaker has taken that stage. And there's a reason for that. It's to send that message.
0: Right. You know, I was talking about how we kind of get shit, for lack of a better word, from our conservative members about, you know, being seen as, quote unquote, a wing of the Democratic Party. But there are people, I don't think very many people within the labor movement on the Democratic side feel this way, but there are people out of the labor movement who anytime somebody speaks like you speak or like Sean Fain speaks about holding Democrats accountable, about, you know, ensuring that Democrats are good, are not just that they don't want to kill us, but that they really do good things for working people. They, you know, kind of Democratic partisans on Twitter or something will say like, oh, you should be grateful for what the Biden administration did. And the idea that you could criticize him at all shows that you're ungrateful and shows that we shouldn't waste time with you in a future administration and that we should just ignore labor's concerns completely. How would you respond to people like that?
1: Listen, I think that's what's been wrong with the left now for at least my entire lifetime. It's like, you know, people don't realize the labor movement was against NAFTA in 1994, right? But Bill Clinton and the Democratic Party pushed through NAFTA in 1994, right? People forget that in 2008, when the recession occurred, and it was the hardest time for working people. Barack Obama did nothing to push across the Employee Free Choice Act, right? Our members know these things. So it's not one or the other, right? It's like, listen, if we can just hold the line on our core values, we can hold politicians accountable. And we have to going forward, or else it's not going to work for working people. There's too much money. There's too much corporate control within our political system. And I think you're starting to see a movement towards people that are just talking about working class issues, right? And stay focused on that. If the Democratic Party can do that, or hey, we'll go sell them to our members. But if they can't do it, we got to call them out for it.
0: One of the, and potentially, I don't know, this may potentially be a controversial question, but one of the things that I have always been frustrated with when the labor movement and our unions do endorse candidates is that I feel like we are incapable of sometimes communicating directly and frankly to our members that in certain situations, the unions, we do recommend that you vote for this Democrat, but they're not actually the best thing since sliced bread, right? Like, you know, it seems like we can't endorse somebody without saying that they're a champion for working people or something like that. And like, I know, and the people writing the tweets know that that's just not true sometimes, you know? I mean,
1: you know when you look them in the eyes, too, you right? know that they're not actually going to be your champion. I think we do have to downplay. And I think it's important to note, though, too. I mean, the labor movement as a whole outperformed any other organizations that were doing political mobilization in 2024. And, you know, there's a reason for that. We can have those direct conversations with our members. Nobody else can do that but us. And so we know how to talk to our members. And listen, sometimes people don't vote their union values. They may be driven by some other values, and that's fine. But at the end of the day, we tell our members this. You know, we spend way more time, money, and effort negotiating their contracts, organizing the unorganized, administering their benefits, training the training, you know, of the future, right? We spend about 2% of our members' money, time, and effort on politics. Yet it's the one thing that divides all of us, right? And so we're just direct with them. We're like, hey, listen, you may not like our politics, but guess what? Right. You like all the other stuff.
0: Right.
1: So it don't have to be so cutthroat, you know? Right.
0: Well, and even, I mean, I think even the most conservative members on some of the politics stuff, they would agree with us. Like on when we go and lobby on their behalf to our, you know, to our representatives, you know, presumably they would say like, okay, yeah, that's fine. So it's even less than 2% would be the things that they disagree with. So, yeah. I mean, I think that's a really...
1: We did something interesting as a union this year, and we should have done it 20, 30, 40 years ago, right? Every year... The National Building Trades holds a legislative conference in Washington, D.C., and for the last 70 years, 60 years, you know, people, business reps and paid organizers and staff would come to Washington, go to the conference, and then go lobby on Capitol Hill. This year, we brought nothing but rank-and-file members to show them. Go walk in the door to your member of Congress, whether he's a Democrat or a Republican or whether he or she is, and tell him what you're faced with, right? Mm-hmm. The reaction was amazing. From our membership, they go, wow, we never realized how important this was, and we never understood just how difficult it is, right? And it was a great experience. We're going to keep doing it, you know, into the future, because they got to hear from our membership, not the leadership.
0: Right.
1: The membership's got to be the one talking to these politicians, looking them in the eyes. I can look them in the eyes, and I can tell you who's with you and who's against you. But once you put your membership in front of them, it changes the game.
0: Mm-hmm. Jimmy Williams, I really appreciate your time. I said that was the last question. I've got one more that I thought of, and then we'll wrap. There's already a lot of conversations about 2028 and who's going to run for president and who can win. Is there any potential for a Jimmy Williams candidacy in 2028?
1: No. I will tell you this. And I'm being dead serious when I say this. I don't know about the rest of the House of Labor, but one thing I can tell you the Painters Union's not going to do, we're not going to get involved in the Democratic primary. Why? You know, they need to endorse our values. We don't need to endorse them, right? And that's the movement we got to start building towards 2028, is getting that party and whoever aspires to be the head of the Democratic Party and the top of the ticket to understand labor's values first before we jump in bed with anybody.
0: Thank you for your time.
1: Yeah.
2: Big bummer to end it. Jimmy Williams is not running for president in 2028, unfortunately. I think he'd be a good one. But, you know, the ones who would be the good presidents are the ones who don't run a lot of times, unfortunately. 844-899-TVLR is the phone number, 844-899-8857. You can call or text that number. You can also send us a note at tvlr.fm/contact. At 500 USD in the chat said, we'll get him next time, I'm sure. I think about Jimmy Williams running for president. Maybe. God willing. We got a couple of quick stories to wrap up here today. Here's one from the Chicago area in East Chicago, Indiana. Firefighters won a $1.2 million settlement against their city for First Amendment retaliation. Really exciting stuff here. What happened was in 2019, the mayor of East Chicago, Indiana, had started putting, you know, so it started making life worse for the firefighters. They had he had frozen salaries and benefits. They abolished terminal leave. They froze longevity pay and grade pay. They eliminated leave bank payouts for firefighters hired after 2010. And so lots of stuff they were doing, you know, the firefighters were like, this is my job is just getting worse and worse and worse. We want to fight back against that. And one of the ways they fought back against it was endorsing the mayor's opponent in the election. The Union Local 365 endorsed against the incumbent mayor in that election. Unfortunately, they were not successful in ousting the mayor, but the majority of their city council endorsees did win. But their endorsement of the mayor was not ultimately successful, or their endorsement of the opponent of the mayor was not ultimately successful. The incumbent mayor won, and so after that, the firefighters allege, or well, after that, the firefighters held a protest at his. It was his swearing in ceremony or something like that. Let me see if I can find. Yes. So several firefighters protested at Copeland's inauguration. Copeland is the mayor, which Copeland found to be, quote, disrespectful, as if he has a, you know, like a right to respect or something like that. So following the protest, which the mayor found disrespectful, they unilaterally moved the firefighters from the traditional 24-48 schedule to a rotating 8-hour swing shift. And so they worked for 8 hours, they were off for 24 hours, and then they worked an evening shift for 8 hours, then they got 24 hours off, and then they worked an 8-hour overnight shift. And so you're swinging like every 36 hours. And so they did that without any sort of consultation with the firefighters. There was no feasibility study. There was no discussion about what that would do to response capabilities or whether the firefighters would have adequate recovery time. Because, I mean, you know, having to swing the shift that you need to be like up and at them for every 36 hours, like that's crazy. That's nuts. And they did that again without consultation, without a feasibility study, without, you know, without anything. And they did that very soon after he entered into his next term. They also removed some beds from at least what they removed the beds from at least one firehouse, saying that the move was a COVID-19 safety precaution. But, you know, I mean, like, that's kind of crazy. And so, you know, all of this stuff, that came after the inauguration and after the protest, they alleged that they felt like that it was because of their endorsing of the opponent and the protest at his inauguration. And so they filed a lawsuit back in 2021, and it's gone through. It hasn't been kicked out, you know, so obviously it was not meritless. And ultimately, it was settled back in May. It was proposed to the two sides. This settlement, the $1.2 million settlement to the firefighters, was proposed by a mediator and accepted. And so, I mean, a huge win for the International Association of Firefighters, Local 365 in East Chicago, Indiana. $1.2 million, in a First Amendment retaliation settlement. Really cool. Congratulations.
3: Well, I hope the mayor has found some respect.
4: Yes.
3: I really hope he's found some respect and learned some lessons from this very interesting exercise.
2: Yeah. Adam, you found some stuff from the Postal Workers Union that you wanted to talk about.
3: That's right. Yeah, because this month marks the 251st anniversary of the United States Postal Service, and it does remain one of America's most trusted public institutions. Every day, postal workers make sure that prescription medications, paychecks, ballots, packages, and letters get delivered to every home and business in the country. Yet, as you know, the Postal Service faces serious threats. From financial challenges created by outdated laws to attacks on vote by mail and the possibility that postal leadership will prioritize corporate interest over public service, these threats all put our future at risk and raise the question, what kind of postal service will America have in the future? On July 28th, the American Postal Workers Union, APWU, is holding a Protect Our Public Post Office National Day of Action, a nationwide call to defend one of America's most trusted and treasured institutions, our public postal service. Across the country, postal workers and retirees, labor allies, and community members will come together to support a vibrant public postal service that serves every community, no matter the size or distance, urban or rural. The Postal Service has a mission, mandated by law, to serve every address in every community. That's more than 170 million homes and businesses across the country. That's why protecting a strong public postal service matters to all of us. So they do have some demands. Their demands are very clear. Americans deserve a postal service that remains public, financially secure, accountable to the people, and capable of serving every community for generations to come. Defends every eligible voter's right to safely and securely vote by mail. Provides common sense solutions to postal finances, giving it the financial tools it needs to succeed, and embodies a postal leadership that supports this vision. So what's at stake? A strong postal service means good, affordable, reliable mail service for every community, right? It's pretty important for elections, for prescription medications, for small businesses and local economies. And of course, we send our love and solidarity to the postal workers because those are union jobs that strengthen our communities. And ultimately, we need a public institution that serves the people, not corporate profits. It is a service, not a business. For generations, post offices have bound the country together, supported local economies, protected democracy, and provided reliable services that private companies cannot and will not replicate. So the APWU national leadership urges their members, local and state unions to attend or host rallies, distribute flyers, host press events, organize postcard campaigns, and just engage neighbors in conversations about why the Postal Service matters. Every event is an opportunity to remind the public that the Postal Service belongs to the American people and needs to be protected. So on July 28th, make sure you stand up for our public postal service and invite the American people to stand with us. 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So you can find or host an event by going to APWU.org/July28. So that is coming up soon, July 28th. It'll be here. What, a week and a half from now. if you're listening to us live. So if you have an action in your area, definitely check it out. I'm looking at the map right now. I see Birmingham. I see Tampa. I see Mississippi, South Carolina. So there are some actions here in the South, and no doubt in Minneapolis and Chicago areas as well. So again, go to apwu.org/July28. You can find any actions close to you. You can also host an action, right? Do something. It doesn't have to be big. It could just be a gathering of you and your friends, your neighbors, your family. It could be passing out some flyers at an event somewhere else, right? At somebody else's event. Whatever it looks like, you know, it's good to, I like that, APW is doing this. It's always good to kind of rally the forces together, and make a splash, try to have coordinated events, coordinated actions, to multiply your impact in the media and across the public perception. So yeah, wanted to make sure folks know about that. July 28th. I just found out about this, so I'm not sure yet if other postal unions are, going to be collaborating with them or involved in this in any way. I know obviously the NALC, the letter carriers have done similar things before. So, I mean, the postal service is under threat and we know that. We know that we have a lot of listeners who work for the postal service. And we know that frankly, anytime you're talking to folks in the community, people are griping about the mail. Here in Alabama, they have closed some of the mail centers over the years so that if you were in North Alabama and you want to mail a letter from, say, Huntsville to Decatur or Decatur to Athens, you know, a few 20, 30 miles away, it actually has to travel an hour and a half, 2 hours south to Birmingham, and then we'll get mailed back, brought back up to North Alabama, right? Why do we do that? Why do we sabotage this public service? We have to protect our postal workers. We have to protect the post offices. Post offices are really critical, you know, lifelines for so many, especially rural communities. So when they talk about closing post offices, when they talk about slashing budgets there, it's a real problem that affects everyday people. So shout out to our postal brothers and sisters. Hope APWU has a very successful day of action on July 28th, and definitely let us know how we can support you.
0: Union Gus in the chat said that APWU president and the past president, the national presidents, were both at Labor Notes, and said that his local APWU president was very excited to see them both leading workshops on being more militant and not being in bed with the Democrats. Both of them have been on the Valley Labor Report,
3: Both are pretty
0: recently.
3: Sharp on that point, too.
0: Mm-hmm. Yeah. Yeah, absolutely. Most recently, Jonathan Smith, the current national president, I spoke to him at the AFL-CIO convention, and you can find that interview on our channel.
3: Yeah, and I actually got a chance to hear past president Mark Demenstein at the Eugene V. Debs Foundation Awards. There was a great panel, him and Sarah Nelson, and a local leader from Indiana State. They did a panel together. Mark was very on point about that. That, and someone in the chat brought it up earlier about working class folks and unions specifically building independent political power, and how important that is. That we not just be like this junior partner that we just go along to get along. No, we have to be strong enough and powerful enough that every politician of every party wants our support. Right? They should be coming to us begging for support because we're that strong. We're that militant. We're that active and engaged in the community. We can mobilize that many voters. So, you know, I think that's the kind of union movement we have to aspire to, one that does have enough independent strength that we don't have to fall in line for anybody. And instead they are looking to us and wanting our support. So yeah, anyway, July 28th, apwu.org/July28. Check that out. Much love to the postal workers.
0: And I think that's going to be it for us this week, folks. Appreciate everybody tuning in. And like I said, we got some good stuff lined up for next week. So
3: Absolutely. We'll definitely leave us some voicemails and text messages and emails throughout the week, and we'll be happy to respond to that.
4: All right. See you then.

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0: 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Now it's time for the Family Meeting News.
1: I'm Michelle Pelletier. Here's what we're following on the Family Meeting. Hal Williams has passed away at 91, closing a career that placed him inside two of television's most beloved black sitcoms. The veteran actor played Officer Smitty Smith on Sanford and Son, before becoming Lester Jenkins, the husband of Marla Gibbs, Mary Jenkins, on 227. Williams died Wednesday at his home in Rancho Mirage, California.
2: It wasn't a black sitcom, it was a sitcom. Number one sitcom on TV, Sanford. By the way.
1: Is your mic on?
2: Let you know. By the way.
1: He's talking in the background, people. I'm so sorry. Black communities are disproportionately exposed to diesel exhaust and other traffic-related pollution, and a new move by the Environmental Protection Agency could mean the air in those communities could get worse and soon. The DT administration has announced it is pushing back or adjusting diesel emission restrictions that had been tightened under President Joe Biden, calling the regulations unnecessary and unworkable. Originally announced in 2023 and set to take effect this year, the regulations would have required trucks and other diesel engines to use more advanced emissions-reducing technology. A Union of Concerned Scientists report from 2019 found that people of color living in the Northeast were exposed to 66% more pollution from vehicles than white residents. The higher levels of exposure are part of the legacy of redlining, which clustered black households in less desirable parts of the cities. That included neighborhoods developed near factories, freeways, and industrial corridors. The man's just trying to literally kill us off. A bike lane ticketing program meant to make busy downtown streets safer for cyclists and pedestrians has found package delivery giants are among its most consistent offenders. The city issues warnings and tickets to bike and bus lane blockers as part of its Smart Streets pilot program. Cameras mounted on city vehicles and Chicago Transit Authority buses capture the obstructions, and tickets are issued by the city's Department of Finance. Roughly a year and a half since the program's creation, the city has issued tens of thousands of warnings and citations under the program and has issued nearly $2.6 million in fines to impeders of bike lanes, and bus stops. Vehicles owned by Amazon Logistics, FedEx, and UPS were charged a combined $460,000 for bus stop, bus lane, and bike lane violations between November 2024 and early this May. In all, the city issued 16,802 tickets for bus and bike lane violations. Let's get it together, people. What? Yeah, well, I cut and paste, okay? That's what I do. I'll write them. 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

0: This is Jason Brown, General Counsel of Dyson and Howard University alum. 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
1: Hi, I'm Elvin Grant, Eric Grant's son. 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
2: Yeah, welcome to the global galactic, whatever the headquarters of the family meeting. 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
3: 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Script never changes. That part never changes.
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2: 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While you're there, mash the button to become a patron for as little as $5 a month. You can help us stay on the air in the space shuttle cockpit. Controlling everything today is Matthew.
3: It's Matthew.
2: Thank you.
3: Hi, Matthew.
2: You got to figure out a name for him. It's your turn to figure out a name. Yeah.
3: Hey, I came up with Curly Top.
2: I think I did.
3: I beg your pardon.
2: We'll run the table.
3: I don't think so. You calling a guy Curly Top? I don't think so.
2: I think I did. 773-763-9278. It's the number 773-763-9278. Whew. Me and you, man. Let me tell you what I did this week, huh? I can tighten you up with this. How about this?
3: Okay.
2: So me and Rich went to lunch this week.
3: Did you go to Williams Inn?
2: You know we did.
3: Y'all didn't take me? Obviously not.
2: We actually went there to have some fun. So that's a thing.
3: That's the reason why you should have taken me. Am I not fun? Are you saying I'm not fun?
2: I didn't know that.
3: I thought it was pretty delightful.
2: That was man time. It was man time. So we didn't have time for all that woman and stuff going on. I've been noodling around in my head some thoughts the last actually few weeks.
3: Mm-mm.
2: Yeah. It's dangerous when people think, isn't it?
3: Especially you.
2: Yeah, that's right. Especially me. That's why you didn't get to come to lunch. Rich and I went to lunch. By the way, Richard Chu, Chu's Views. Weekdays.
3: Yay.
2: The ungodly hour of 6 to 8 a.m.
3: Monday through Friday.
2: That's right. Weekdays. Morning drive-ish. Richard Chu.
3: Mm-hmm.
2: Black Asian dude, as mm-hmm. we lovingly call him. By the way, we got there and Rich had this big ass bandage on his arm. Have you seen this bandage?
3: No.
2: No, he apparently got bit by a spider.
3: I know about it, but I hadn't seen it. But I had heard
2: it's from his wrist to his elbow.
3: The deadly creature.
2: Yeah, so
3: residing either the car or the home.
2: Yeah. So if you see an old black man swinging around between buildings downtown on spider webs, it's Rich. He's become spider black Asian dude.
3: That would be fantastic.
2: He's now Spider-Man. In addition to Rich and I being tight, and our family both being from Belzoni, our fathers, well, his father and mother, but my father's side of the family, being from Belzoni, Alabama. Mississippi. Did I say Alabama? Or Mississippi.
3: Belzoni,
2: Mississippi.
3: Okay.
2: Catfish country, by the way.
3: Oh, nice.
2: That's right. Catfish country. So we have that in common. Our families knew each other over the years. We think we probably are cousins. But the other, you know, kind of the tie that we have is that we spent a chunk of our formative years, that is pre-high school.
3: Okay.
2: Living in white spaces.
3: Yeah.
2: He was in Southwest Michigan.
3: Mm-hmm.
2: And I was in suburban Milwaukee.
3: Mm-hmm.
2: And we were in the situation where we were an only.
3: Mm-hmm.
2: And so Rich and I talked about coming up in that set of circumstances in the era in which we came up. For myself, it was the late 70s, early 80s. And for him, it was before that.
3: Yeah.
2: Because he's an old man.
3: Shut up. He is not that old. We're the same age. And it's not like you're that far behind.
2: You say he's the same age as you?
3: Yeah.
2: Okay, he's an old man.
3: You're an ass.
2: He's an old man. And again, if you see an old black man swinging between buildings downtown, That's the black agent.
3: Richard doesn't look old at all. And he doesn't carry himself like he's old. You know, like you do.
2: Yeah, see, that's why you didn't get to come to lunch. We actually ate pretty good food, too. You missed it.
3: Pizza? Did you have wings?
2: We had wings.
3: Did you have pizza, too?
2: No. It takes too long to make the pizza. We didn't have time.
3: Oh, you got there late. Yeah. You didn't order it beforehand.
2: We didn't get there late. We just didn't feel like waiting an hour for pizza and then eating.
3: Why didn't you order it before then? You knew you were going
2: to
3: go.
2: Didn't want to. We wanted wings, Michelle. We're grown people.
3: I know, but you usually get both. You usually get wings and pizza.
2: We can eat what we want. You know that. We're grown, right?
3: How can you go to Williams Inn and not have the pizza, though, is my thing.
2: I had pizza there earlier in the week, so I didn't want pizza again. And he wanted wings. That's what we wanted.
3: Okay.
2: For Christ's sake. So, in our conversation, without telling you this whole thing that we talked about, he talked about an interview he did with one of the current mayoral candidates. And so there was a discussion around Chicago and crime. And this candidate, I'll say her name, Mendoza.
3: Okay.
2: Her assertion was that people don't feel safe in Brownsville.
3: She was there.
2: That's where she got this notion that people don't feel safe in Brown. Watch this now. Watch where I go with this, Michelle. And so Rich, being the black Asian dude, was like, "Yo, I live in Brownsville." So he posed the question, well, he posed the circumstance to her. Well, you know, all the data says that Chicago, under Mayor Johnson, of course, has seen crime reduced.
3: Right.
2: Violent crime has come down.
3: Right.
2: Quite a meaningful amount.
3: Mm-hmm.
2: And her response was, but people don't feel safe.
3: Right.
2: Well, I'm glad I wasn't there. Because, you know, what do you want? Do you want to be safe or feel safe?
3: I mean, you understand that, though, right?
2: I mean, you want both.
3: Right.
2: But if the data says you are safer and you refute that and say, well, that's cool, but we don't feel safe, then what the hell are you saying?
3: That the data doesn't match the feeling.
2: Okay, but you're safer, though, right? I mean...
3: Well, but what her point is, I'm not saying I agree with her. I'm just saying I understand. Her point is that you can have all the data you want, but if people are walking around those streets and they don't feel safe, but.
2: Okay, well, watch this then. This is where Rich went because he's a black Asian dude. He said, well, listen, if I'm in Jefferson Park, I don't feel safe.
3: Mm-hmm.
2: So what do you say about that? And of course, nothing, basically, mm-hmm. Right? Because when they say these things, when these candidates say these things, they're indirectly saying that black people aren't safe. And they only point to certain neighborhoods.
3: I'm so curious as to why she said that, because the event that I went to was there and she was at that event.
2: And apparently it may have been the same event, but apparently somebody from that neighborhood told her that they didn't feel safe. So that has become her talking point.
3: Well, then she wasn't paying attention to what was going on around her in that moment. Well, that's what she's supposed to pay attention to.
2: Again, we need database solutions, right? That's what we need to be pursuing. And that appeals to when you say it feels a certain way and the data says otherwise, that you're doing something else when that happens, right? But that isn't my real point, right? Because I'm going back to how the formative years that Rich and I had growing up in white spaces.
3: Yeah.
2: So, Nolan Wells.
3: Uh-huh.
2: In Mississippi.
3: Yep. I knew that's where you were going.
2: Thank you. He was alone. He was an only one in that community.
3: In that particular group.
2: Yeah.
3: Yeah.
2: Yeah. In that community, too, as I hear. One of the few. Yeah. So I took the opportunity. I wrote this down for myself so I could remember these dear brothers and sisters. Now, I hate skipping over mm-hmm. people's names. Mm-hmm. So you have Nolan Wells, mm-hmm. who the police immediately asserted
3: there was nothing wrong. I mean, there was no wrongdoing, no foul play. Yeah,
2: right. Rasheem Carter, heard that name before? Mm-mm. See, here's the thing. We want our children to be famous for good things. You discovered a cure to cancer, or you did a good deed in the community, that kind of thing. We don't want to be famous in the way that Trayvon Martin is famous. You would have never known Trayvon Martin but for what happened to him. Mm-hmm. Same for Laquan McDonald. Mm-hmm. Rasheed Carter. Taylorsville, Mississippi is getting good, ain't it? Mm. He told his family he was being pursued by a group of men, and they later found his body in a wooded area. Mm. Police initially said that they did not suspect foul play.
3: I don't even know what that means. I mean, you know, of course there's foul play. What does that mean?
2: Independent autopsies pointed out something contrary to what the police said, and now it is an active investigation. This is back from 2023 or so.
3: Yeah, of course. But how much time went by? How much evidence, and did they lose because they waited?
2: Okay, well, watch the pattern here. Jelani Day. Jelani Day's 25-year-old graduate student went missing and was found in the Illinois River. He was a graduate student. Police said he drowned. Hey, drowned. You couldn't swim because, you know, they can't swim.
3: Right.
2: Family rejected the theory, investigated further. Now it looks like something else went on.
3: Sure.
2: Right? Tania Miller, Miami, Florida. One day before Juneteenth, as a matter of fact. Mm-hmm. 27 years old, found hanging from a tree in Miami.
3: That was suicide, right?
2: Miami-Dade Sheriff's Office quickly ruled the death an apparent suicide, no signs of foul play.
3: Right.
2: Remember her name, Tania Miller. 27 years old. Kyle Basinga, Marietta, Georgia, near Atlanta, right outside Atlanta. 21 years old, Georgia State University student went missing, found 4 days later, hanging from a tree. That was February of this year. Mm-hmm. This year, not 1962.
3: Yeah.
2: This year. Local police. Suicide.
3: Yeah.
2: Torrance Medley. Watch this. Waukesha, Wisconsin. Not far away. November of last year. 39 years old. Went missing. Discovered 2 days later. At the Brookfield Hills Golf Course, hanging from a tree.
3: Wow.
2: Brookfield, Wisconsin police classified the death as a suicide.
3: Yeah.
2: Trey Reed in Cleveland, Mississippi, going back down south again, 21 years old, student football player at Delta State University. Found hanging from a tree near campus. Mississippi State Medical Examiner's Office?
3: Suicide.
2: That's right. Mm-hmm. That's right. Earl Smith, my man Earl. June of last year in New York. Hanging from a tree in the middle of a day. Law enforcement ruled the death a suicide. Javion McGee. 21-year-old commercial truck driver from Illinois, found dead leaning against a tree with a rope wrapped around his neck. Local authorities quickly stated they found no immediate signs of foul play and pointed towards suicide. I could go on and on. I started creating a list here. And these are all within the last 5 years. Mm-hmm. Rash of suicides, huh?
3: I don't think so.
2: So, Rich and I talked about growing up in white spaces and the inherent danger of doing so. And so by saying that, immediately they go to, you're saying all white people are dangerous. It's not what I said. Not what I said at all. Did you hear me say that?
3: No.
2: And say that. And this isn't a rash of stuff all of a sudden going on. What we see oftentimes is these instances, incidents like this, and nobody's ever held accountable. So that being just dangerous, right? I mean, you could be there in those spaces and someone can harm you and never be held accountable.
3: Or someone will get harmed and you'll get blamed.
2: That too. I'm going to tell you about some specific instances from me in Elm Grove, Wisconsin.
3: I have some instances, but they're not what you would think.
2: I want to hear those too. The number is 773-763-9278. Stay tuned for more of the family meeting.

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1: 773-763-9278. 773-763-9278 is the number. Maybe you should tell your stories first, Michelle. Go ahead and tell your story. Why are you sucking your teeth? What's that about? You hungry?
2: I'm not sucking my teeth. I just put a piece of candy in my mouth. So this is really kind of this whole situation. They always bother me, but it's had me thinking a lot about my growing up, because my parents may have had those kinds of conversations with my brother, because I too grew up in white spaces, white kindergarten, grade school, high school, college. And until I went to college, all my friends were white. I lived in the hood and all that stuff, but went to those schools that weren't obviously in my neighborhood.
1: Is that a busing thing or just parental decision?
2: It's a parental decision because they were Catholic schools. So, yeah, no busing. So all my friends were white, right? I mean, there were maybe two, three, and I went to an all-girls high school. So there were three or four of us, and the three or four black girls who were there, we weren't friends with each other. We were different. We were parts of other groups, right? Because my one friend, she was really smart, so she was with the smart people. Another one was a jock, so she was with the jock. I was with we weren't even nerds. I don't know what we were, but whatever. But I would go on trips with those women, those young women. And when in adulthood, I went to the Ozarks. I mean, talk about Yeehaw Land, for many summers with a group of white women, and just never really thought about it. And my parents didn't say anything about it, but I don't know if that's a gender thing, or, and like I said, I don't know if they had conversations with my brother about that, because he was considerably older than I was. So I just, the last thing I want us to do as humans is to feel unsafe around each other. But listening to the nuances of all of this, especially with black men, has given me a whole different insight into it.
1: When I reflect on, and part, this is part of what Rich and I talked about, when I reflect on that upbringing, first off, I was living in Elm Grove, Wisconsin from 1976. And when I couldn't take it anymore, I stopped going to school in Elm Grove in 1980, 4 years.
2: And when you say you couldn't take it anymore, what does that mean?
1: Let me give you a few examples. There were at least two instances I can remember where, and this, I guess this was a thing with these kids, but they wanted to do what they called a nigger pile. And that involved getting me on the ground and them just piling up on
2: me. Oh, my.
1: It was two occasions where.
2: And that's what they called it?
1: Yeah.
2: Oh, my.
1: Well, they wanted to do that. I remember distinctly in one instance in one guy's front yard. And this was the second time it happened, because I was in my friend Brett's front yard. I had Brett here. He's in Africa, lives in Africa and that kind of thing. Mm-hmm. And he kind of, you know, made him change their minds, because the first time it happened,

0: So there was a couple of occasions where they spent a lot of time and effort trying to coax me to go in there with them. And I went in a couple of times, but I didn't, you know, stay close enough to where I could still see light behind me.
1: Mm-hmm.
0: And in one instance, I remember they started trying to push me back in there. And of course, I don't know where I'm going in there, and it's dark, and there's no such thing as a cell phone with light on it. There's none of that. So, you know, it's creepy to me. So I wasn't going there because it was creepy. But it didn't occur to me at the time that they didn't care whether or not harm came to me down there. These are the nigger pile people.
1: Mm-hmm.
0: Why am I still hanging around them? You might ask.
1: There wasn't anybody else?
0: Well, that was one of the realizations I think Rich and I kind of came to, is in those instances where we all search for community.
1: Yeah.
0: And you comport yourself so that more or less people like you and will hang out with you, will play with you, and that kind of thing. And so I may have, at that age, comported myself so that, or been seeking community.
1: Sure.
0: Because I was disconnected from what was my community in the city of Milwaukee.
1: Mm-hmm.
0: Now, I got to go down there on occasion, but I was young enough where I couldn't go by myself yet. So this was my community. And I don't think that I've ever told my parents. I don't think that I've ever told them, because I don't know that I've thought about it as potentially dangerous.
1: Right.
0: My father was happy with me the first time they called out the nigger pile, because he was like, well, did you knock any teeth out, man? Did you get them good, man?
1: Or,
0: my mother was upset with me. I'm pretty sure I got punished for that, because I think they even called the police on me about that thing. And then we used to play football in the yards and at the school, and they would deliberately target me on a regular basis. Like, I didn't even have the ball and they were coming for me. Just to find a reason they hit me.
1: Mm.
0: And I was a hell of an athlete. So usually I could avoid it, but I had to spend my time playing football, trying to play and avoid being harmed by them.
1: By your teammates?
0: Right.
1: Mm-hmm.
0: Because I could hear them talking about getting me.
1: That's messed up. Mm-hmm.
0: These are kids. I mean, I'm what, 6th, 7th, maybe 8th grade? I left after 8th grade. And this was after, back then I had hair, right?
1: Huh?
0: I had hair at some point, right? So.
2: We both did.
0: There was this one dude that just insisted upon calling me. He just kept calling me Fuzzy Wuzzy all the time. He said, your hair is so fuzzy. It's fuzzy. And he wanted to touch it all the time.
1: Yeah.
0: And I was like, you know, yo. And back then, I had the blowout. I was tight, man. It was Michael Jackson tight. Round, it was rounded real nice. You put your hand in it, man. It gets it all. You make your afro lopsided.
2: Busy, yes.
0: You got a lopsided afro, man. So he just always
1: wanted
0: to touch it.
1: Didn't you carry a pick with you, though?
0: They wouldn't let me. After I had enough fights, they wouldn't let me because they figured I'd use it on somebody.
1: Dang.
0: Yeah, they could have a comb, but I couldn't have a pick. But I did have the pick with the, you know, the fist on it.
1: Yeah, of course.
0: With the metal,
1: of course.
0: And I probably would have used it on them. So we're walking out of a classroom. It was a double door we were going out of, but one door was closed. So the traffic was funneling and it was slowing down, trying to get out of this one door. And so I managed to get out and around the door. And this kid who wanted to call me Fuzzy Wuzzy reached around the door and touched my hair. So I reached back around the door, grabbed the back of his head, and smashed his face into the door.
2: And you got in trouble.
0: I got in trouble. Because he was legitimately hurt. And I was the kind of person for whom I didn't give warnings.
1: Mm.
0: Like, for him, I didn't say stop or quit or I'm going to get you. I just reached around and smashed his face. I had another instance in the cafeteria where another guy decided he just wanted to just goad me for some reason. And he ended up catching me right on the chin. Mm-hmm. For some reason. I don't know why he stood up and I stood up and he caught me on the chin. And

0: I pushed him once. I think I grabbed him, but eventually I got around to the back of him and I had his head. I was going to slam his head on the table, on the cafeteria table. And the teacher grabbed me before I could do it. But I was going to smash his head. I was going to crack it wide open. Wow. So I had to move. I had to change schools. My daddy finally decided, you're going to kill somebody.
1: Mm. Seemed like it was, you were on that road.
0: Elm Grove, Wisconsin. So is it dangerous for us to be in white spaces?
1: I don't want to believe that.
0: I mean, that may be true, you don't want to, but.
1: I guess it's like everything else. It depends on the white space you're in.
0: I guess it does, but when you watch the system participate in the harm that comes to people like Nolan Wells and the other dear brothers and sisters who failed, immediately the system jumps to suicide. It's nobody's fault. Nothing happened. Nobody was ever held accountable for the torture and murder of Emmett Till. Nothing happened. Nobody was ever held accountable for the murder of Trayvon Martin. Like nothing ever happened. Now, so imagine if in those instances, it was a white woman hanging from a tree.
1: Yeah.
0: It would be all over the news every single day until they executed the person who did it.
1: Yeah.
0: There would be no assertion of suicide until it was completely confirmed that it was suicide. They wouldn't just come out and say it's suicide.
1: Yeah.
0: It's different.
1: Right.
0: So that alone, that example alone, if anybody who doesn't believe that's to be the case, you're delusional.
1: Well, and they're also saying that if the roles were reversed, if it was three black guys and one white guy, that the black guys would be in jail and then they'd figure it out later.
0: They just lock them up and figure it out.
1: Mm-hmm.
0: These guys who were with Nolan Wells, as soon as they got back, they shut down their social media and they immediately contacted lawyers.
1: One of their fathers is a judge.
0: Mothers.
1: Mothers, okay.
0: Right. Okay, so maybe that's a good idea if something happens or somebody comes up missing, maybe, but
1: I don't know. I'm conflicted about that, too. I just feel like if you don't have anything to hide, you hide nothing.
0: Yeah, I definitely don't lawyer up.
1: Right.
0: I don't think.
1: I think that's so cruel to the parents, to Nolan's parents. You know, you know the timeline now, right? That it took them several days for them to even reach out to her. She'd been texting them.
0: They had the boy's phone.
1: Yeah.
0: And his stuff.
1: They didn't. His friends had it.
0: That's what I mean.
1: Yeah.
0: His friends had it.
1: Yeah. I'm talking about she's calling and texting the police and they're not responding to her for several days. What is that?
0: The usual MO in this instance is the police gather up and try to figure out how to make this go away.
1: Right.
0: That's been our experience.
1: Right.
0: But if it's a white woman hanging from a tree,
1: we're going to burn everything down. Find out who it was.
0: Okay, so say I say that out loud, and the people who don't want to believe that push back with by saying things like, well, you don't know that to be the case. Well, how many times?
1: Yes, we do, though.
0: Yeah, but watch this. How many times have you heard a story of a white woman being hung from a tree?
1: There's that.
0: Can we Google that and see how many times a white woman's been lynched? Hung from a tree? I'm characterizing it as a lynching.
1: I'm going to look it up, but I'm sure that if we don't know it, it hasn't happened.
0: But the data around this purported white woman hanging from a tree, the one I'm making up right now, that would prove my case. Or at least give us an anecdotal example, right? So in our society, if you're paying attention, is it the case, if it was a white woman, do the police react the same way as they did in this instance? Do the parents of the people who were with the white woman, the black girl's parents, do they react the same way these parents reacted? Do they lawyer up and shut down their social media? That by itself seems like a distinct and dangerous difference in our society. And that by itself feels like, and I'm saying feels like on purpose, feels like it makes being in white spaces more dangerous.
1: Yeah, that's what I don't want us to do.
0: But you feel it though, right? I mean, if that's our scenario, that almost by definition makes white spaces dangerous for us. And I don't know what to do with that. I think that's one of the realizations that Rich and I kind of came to, is a part of us in this society, because of how they apportion resources, seek white proximity for the purposes of accessing resources, right? You can hear any number of stories, ours included, where our parents moved us to communities that were mostly white for the purposes of getting accessing education with more resources.
1: Sure.
0: And so then that desire for white proximity and the resulting resources for education puts us in danger, it feels.
1: Well, so we grew up in the hood, but then, like I said, we went outside.
0: I did too.
1: She
0: did too.
1: We grew up with black families, our neighborhood was black.
0: Well, so you got to go home to black folks. I lived next door to white folks.
1: Yeah, no, I
0: as did Rich.
1: No, we lived around black people my whole life. But I socialized with white people.
0: So I ended up having to transfer to, I didn't even go to high school out there. I finished middle school in eighth grade. And my dad said, come on, we're going to go to Rufus King High School in the city, man. Get down here. It was a long ass bus ride. I used to leave before dark every morning to get there. Mm. But in that respect about being dangerous, it was dangerous from the standpoint that if I harm somebody,
1: you're the one in trouble. Yeah.
0: Right.
1: Yeah. Interestingly enough, real quick, my mother wanted us to move to a white neighborhood, but my father was like, we're staying here.
0: Good for him.
1: Mm-hmm.
0: She figured y'all was light-skinned, y'all get away with it.
1: Knew it was coming.
0: That's what she figured. All right, y'all. What say you, man? The number is 773-763-9278. Stay tuned for more of The Family.

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0: 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Welcome back to the family meeting.
1: That's my girl, Audra. 773-763-9278. So Michelle just Googled it. Tell us what you found there, Michelle.
2: There have been no documented cases of white women being lynched by mobs in the United States in the last 5 years. Lynching, defined as the extrajudicial killing of individuals by a mob, is primarily associated with historical acts of racial terror. That was one. And then the other one says there's no single national database that categorizes suicide or homicide victims exclusively by the combination of race, gender, and the specific location of a hanging.
1: Okay, so at the very least, it's difficult to find an instance where a white woman, and it could be a white dude too. Maybe we should look at white dudes lynched. I don't know. But our sensibility, those of us in the room, our sensibility is that if there was news of a white woman being hung from a tree, that would be national news.
2: It'd be national news. It'd be everywhere.
1: For like forever. Unless and until the person who did it was convicted and executed, they would follow that.
2: Yep.
1: These brothers and sisters whose names I gave you who were hanging from trees, have you heard them before?
2: No.
1: That feels dangerous. That feels like the society, at the very least, it's not of interest to them. Okay, we can blame the media for not covering it. We could do that too, but the media covers what the society desires in many instances, not all instances, but in many instances. If it becomes feverish, like it would if a white woman was hanging from a tree, the media would jump on it. You got a graduate student. Who was the brother that was a graduate student? If you got a graduate student, you know, a guy that apparently, based on what he was engaged in, was living the right kind of life. A graduate student.
2: Doing everything right. Yep.
1: And he's hung from a tree.
2: Yep. Wouldn't you say some of it, though, is also geographical?
1: Waukesha, Wisconsin. New York. Trying to blame it on the South, huh?
2: Yeah, I was.
1: Bama's down there.
2: Because you had out of those, you had three for Mississippi, right?
1: Well, yeah, it happens. Mississippi is really good at it. They're very talented at this kind of behavior. So in society, if you utter the words Chicago and crime in the same sentence, you're led to believe that Chicago is the most murderous place in the country. It ain't even top 10.
2: A lot of that, though, is DT's fault.
1: It's society's fault. I mean, he piles on. First off, he ain't that bright to know that. But when he hears that he can take advantage of it, yeah, he'll do that.
2: Absolutely. I mean, you know, it's not that people didn't always talk about Chicago and crime, because for some reason, I've been here over 20 years, and that's kind of been...
1: You got Paul Ballas doing it now. Because he's a sore loser. Oh, my God, he's such a sore loser.
2: He really is.
1: And then these candidates who are running for office, potentially against Mayor Johnson, who hasn't announced he's running yet.
2: That's true.
1: They're focusing in on crime. You see, crime becomes the buzzword that white voters jump in on.
2: Well, it's the Willie Horton effect.
1: It is that. Mm-hmm. Willie Horton is an example of that. Mm-hmm. They use the word crime. Even though crime is coming down, Mendoza can assert that it doesn't feel that way.
2: Right.
1: Which is, who cares how you feel?
2: Well, it matters, though.
1: I mean, what if you had to choose, which do you prefer? For crime to come down or for you to feel better about crime?
2: Both.
1: I said if you had to choose.
2: If I had to choose, I would want the data to prove that the crime has gone.
1: So you want crime down?
2: Yes.
1: Right.
2: But I understand when she says people don't feel like it's safe. You understand that, right?
1: No, because people use their feelings all the time to come to incorrect conclusions. You vote. They felt like Joe Biden was running the country into the ditch. They felt that way. Mm. So they elected this imbecile.
2: But what I'm saying is you understand it, right?
1: No, I think it's stupid. I think it is stupid. It's stupid to say you feel a certain way. You look at the data and then a thinking, intellectually curious person will say, OK, it feels a certain way. Let me check the data. Well, the data is good. So my feelings are wrong.
2: Well, and honestly, who is she talking to? Is she talking to people that actually live in the neighborhood?
1: She's talking to white voters.
2: That live in the neighborhood? The people that don't live in the neighborhood don't count?
1: She's talking to white voters, wherever they live.
2: Well, then that's the problem.
1: Well, that's what animates them to come out and vote. Yeah. Because yeah, I feel the same way. Data be damned. And she had the nerve in front of Rich when he told her that the data says the crime is down to say it doesn't feel that way. Who cares?
2: It's what people care about, though.
1: Well, see, what ends up happening, though, Michelle, is when they start to feel that way, then they launch the sharp end of their justice system at us.
2: Right. Get more police on the streets and all that. I'm not saying I agree with it. I'm just saying I understand it.
1: I don't understand it at all because that is not a thinking person.
2: I do. I get it.
1: But that's not a thinking person who acts on how they feel.
2: I hear what you're saying. I'm not disagreeing with you.
1: No, there's a certain, you should get some credit for instinct and, yeah, I feel a certain way about this person. I don't think they're good people. I get that too. But when the data contradicts how you feel, a thinking person changes how you feel.
2: Right. Absolutely. But she also needs to be talking to people in the neighborhood.
1: Like who?
2: Anybody.
1: I mean, what people? I don't know who you're talking about.
2: People who live in the neighborhood. Are they the ones that are saying that they feel unsafe? Bronzeville.
1: She was talking to one and told him it didn't matter about the data. It does. This is how I feel.
2: Oh, you're talking about Richard. I'm not telling her to talk to him specifically. I'm telling her to talk to, because where does she get the impression that that neighborhood is not safe? Who's she talking to get that information
1: from? She's an elected official with access to data.
2: Because and I'm so disappointed in her because she was in Bronzeville and there was nothing about that experience. There was nothing about that neighborhood that gave any kind of indication that area is unsafe.
1: But I wouldn't direct her to go, or anybody who feels like crime is out of control, to go talk to people in the neighborhood. Because all you're going to get is how they feel. What you need to do is look at the data.
2: Well, and hopefully those people would say that they felt safe.
1: But it doesn't matter how they feel if the data says that they are safer. It doesn't matter how they feel.
2: I hear what you're saying.
1: She's going to go out there.
2: But you're taking the human component out of it.
1: Right. Because humans are
2: flawed.
1: Exactly.
2: I know.
1: Right. When the data says the crime has come down and somebody's doing something right, you double down on what's being done. You don't go out and try to find somebody who feels the same way you do.
2: Let me give you this example. Crime is down in Chicago, as we know. Data says it. But when you're looking at the news and you see
1: crime,
2: what are you thinking?
1: You feel like crime is coming up.
2: Okay. That's my point.
1: Okay. So a thinking person, like I said, goes and looks at the data.
2: How many people do you know that actually go and look at some data?
1: All the dumb people don't. Right? All the dumb people do not.
2: That's not true, Eric.
1: I get that. And the news is 30 damn minutes locally.
2: Yes. And it's biased.
1: Absolutely. And they don't talk about crime in all the neighborhoods.
2: Correct.
1: So they make you feel a certain way. That's what drives voters.
2: Yes.
1: Because they're all too lazy. Or, listen, Brandon Johnson has asserted the crime levels. There are several people who've asserted the crime levels as coming down.
2: Mm-hmm. Oh, yeah.
1: And these people who are non-thinkers, they refute that. Like Mendoza did. Because it doesn't feel that way to them. Right? They felt that Trump would be better. And they're finding out otherwise now. See, feeling is a problem because going back to the issues of lynching, I feel like he's dangerous to our community. That's why that crazed lunatic killed Trayvon Martin. I feel like he's up to no good. They do that all the time. And that's why I say it's dangerous because you got a group of people who are poked and prodded to feel a certain way. And it causes them to act in a manner that's harmful to people and themselves.
2: Mm-hmm.
1: We got to pursue database solutions. And feeling some kind of way is lazy as hell. It's just lazy. And I can't say I don't get it. I know it's a tactical game that elected officials play, but they're the least among us. So I expect people that simple to do something like that. So it's dangerous to me. I think that the only conclusion you can come to is that it's dangerous. Not in a war-torn way, but, if society reacts a certain way in certain communities with certain people and another way with certain people in a certain community, you can't make that work as a society. We can't live together that way.
2: I don't.
1: All right, we'll talk about it soon. The lines are open, y'all. The time is yours. 773-763-9278. Michelle's got news. Yeah. Stay tuned for more of The Family Meeting.

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3: Welcome back. I'm Michelle Peltier, and here's more of what we're following on the Family Meeting. The consecration of the Most Reverend Robert P. Boxey III on July 7, 2026, marked a historic milestone for both the Roman Catholic Archdiocese of Washington and the broader American Catholic Church. With his deep spiritual commitment and impeccable credentials, Boxey's elevation was a historic occasion. He was a beloved chaplain at Howard University. Boxey spent 6 years as the Catholic chaplain at Howard University, establishing the very first dedicated space for Catholic students on the HBCU campus. Do you know him? On May 1st, 2026, Pope Leo XIV appointed him as an auxiliary bishop for the Archdiocese of Washington, and he was officially blessed on July 7th, 2026, at the Basilica of the National Shrine of the Immaculate Conception. The 45-year-old Louisiana native officially became the youngest active Catholic bishop in the United States. He's also the first black bishop ordained in almost a decade. Boxey is also the first member of the Divine Nine to hold the office of bishop in the Catholic Church. He is a proud member of Alpha Phi Alpha fraternity, having been initiated into the Kappa Theta chapter at Vanderbilt in 2000. Congratulations. A WNBA coach is apologizing for using a phrase she believes crossed the line with WNBA player Angel Reese. Sandy Brondello, who won a WNBA title as the head coach of the New York Liberty and is the current coach of the expansion Toronto Tempo, read a prepared statement on Saturday, one day after Reese's Atlanta Dream beat Tempo 111-92. During the contest, Brondello referred to Reese as a protected species after a foul wasn't called on her for running into Nairera Sabali. Angel, she's a protective species, Brondello told officials during the contest. Oh, come on, she said. You can agree. Brondello issued an apology on Twitter on Saturday, saying she used a phrase she shouldn't have. She says, Angel, I'm sorry. Last night, in the emotion of the moment after the injury, I used a phrase I shouldn't have used, and I take full responsibility for that. My frustration was with the officiating, but my words unfairly put the focus on you. She continued to say, I also understand that my words carried an impact beyond what I intended, particularly for black women in our league, and I'm deeply sorry for that. I've spent my career competing with, coaching, and learning from incredible black women. I regret that my words caused hurt to a community I respect so deeply. I have a lot of respect for you as both a player and a person, and I sincerely apologize to you, your teammates, and the Dream organization for my comment. Late Saturday, the WNBA announced Brondello would be suspended for one game without any pay in relation to the comments made about Reese. Maryland Governor Wes Moore says he will not shy away from discussing issues affecting Black Americans. During a recent interview, Moore argued that measurable data makes those conversations necessary, even if they are politically uncomfortable. Moore argued that conversations about race should be rooted in measurable outcomes, including wealth, education, health care, and economic opportunity. He said acknowledging these disparities is not about creating division, but about addressing real challenges with real solutions. Democratic governor also said leaders should not avoid difficult conversations simply because they may be politically unpopular. Instead, he believes public officials have a responsibility to confront issues backed by evidence. The discussion reflects Moore's longstanding emphasis on equity and opportunity during his time in office. His latest remarks reinforce his view that leaders should confront disparities directly rather than avoid politically sensitive conversations. Please visit our webpage, tfmradioshow.com. 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

0: My name is Cecil B. Lucy, attorney at law and a certified public accountant. Welcome back to the family meeting.
1: All right, number 773-763-9278, 773-763-9278. As a reminder, you coming with us August 5th to the Embassy Cigar Lounge? Are you busy that night?
2: I can't come.
1: Can't come?
2: Mm-mm.
1: She can't come, so she won't be there. Everybody come
2: so
1: on through
2: talk
1: then.
2: Talk about me bad, yeah.
1: Yeah, come on through since Michelle won't be there. It'll be a lot of fun.
2: Apparently.
1: Yeah, that's August the, I think that's Wednesday the 5th, I think is the first Wednesday of August. And so my boy, Craig Bowen, look him up. Craig Bowen, he's a golf pro, former golf coach at Delaware State University. He's going to be giving out free golf lessons for you guys. Yeah, they have a simulator. Have you ever played golf before? Have you like played where you just went out there and rode around in a cart?
2: Just the cart girl. I used to own some really nice clubs, though.
1: Did you? Look at? To look at? You got some clubs to look at?
2: Well, they were purchased for me.
1: A sugar daddy. Okay. Yeah. That's right.
2: He wasn't a sugar daddy, man. He was a good egg.
1: Okay. Where'd the clubs go?
2: I carried them around with me for years, and now I don't know where. I moved with them for years and years. Okay. I brought them here. I don't know where they are.
1: There you go. Well, there's a golf simulator, which is a pretty cool. Have you seen the golf simulator?
2: I have seen. Yeah. I know, not there, but I've seen one. Yeah.
1: Yeah, it's pretty cool there. You can actually hit the ball right there in the room. It's pretty cool. So check it out. First Wednesday, 7 to 10. And I'll probably play more bounce for you. How about that?
2: Dang, I might come just for that because I was getting ready. I was going.
1: Yeah, burr, burr. Yeah.
2: More bounce.
1: So, yeah.
2: I have some quick stats for you.
1: Oh, have at it.
2: Okay. These are from Cam, our guy Cam. Let me see if I can get the mouse over here. Okay. Per the Tuskegee University lynching database, between 1882 and 1968, 4,743 people were recorded as lynched in the U.S.
1: Recorded.
2: Of those, 1,297 were white, men and women combined, and 3,446 were black. One of the few breakdowns by both race and sex comes from the NAACP's 1919 report. 702 white victims, 691 white men, 11 white women, 2,522 black victims, 2,472 black men, and 50 black women.
1: Okay. I knew it had to be a thing.
2: Yeah.
1: Yeah. That's...
2: Thank you, Cam.
1: 18 what to what's the year?
2: 1968. 1882 to 1968.
1: Yeah.
2: And NAACP's was 1889 to
1: 1918. 1918, yeah. Okay, so we haven't found any data after 1968 yet.
2: If he, we'll wait and see if he can find it.
1: Yeah. Okay. We do agree, though, that it's a thing. If it was a white woman being hung from a tree, it
2: oh, come on.
1: It would be different.
2: No matter when it happened, we'd still be talking about it. If it was 100 years ago, we'd still be talking about it.
1: I'd name a bridge after her or something.
2: Yep. Yeah.
1: Mm-hmm. But we do have buildings named after Emmett Till now, don't we?
2: I don't know. Do we?
1: I feel like we have something at least
2: here
1: named after
2: here in Chicago?
1: Him. Well, somewhere. But, you know, they've built a memorial to the torture and murder of Emmett Till in Mississippi, and the people down there shoot guns at it and destroy it all the time. I started to ask a stupid question, like, why would they do that?
2: That feels like
1: a stupid question.
2: It's not a stupid question. You're the only one that thinks they're stupid questions. Yes, there are several buildings named after Emmett Till, yeah. Most notably Emmett Lewis Till Math and Science Academy and the Emmett and Mamie Till Mobley House, both in Chicago.
1: Okay, so he was, I think, 14 when they mm-hmm. tortured and murdered him?
2: Mm-hmm.
1: See, that's... My oldest son is named after my dad, Irie.
2: Mm-hmm.
1: Irie Grant's his name. Mm-hmm. I do not need Irie to be famous like that.
2: No. No, he's got too much stuff to do.
1: But I think about and watch the families on television for whose son was just having a good summer before he went to college.
2: It's just...
1: And now their son is famous for all the wrong reasons.
2: All the wrong reasons. Yeah, it's heartbreaking.
1: Oh, my God. To say the least... And so we end up spending a lot of time. I mean, you know, you all have heard about the talk. And the talk is is instruction on how to come home safely. We have to teach our children how to get home safely. That's not cross the street, don't jaywalk. It's not that. You have to navigate certain people.
2: It's true.
1: And comport yourself a certain way. One of the things Rich and I kind of agreed on was, we stood, neither one of us stood for a lot, but we stood for some things. We tolerated, I should say, some things in the interest of building community. We changed how we spoke in some instances. And that kind of makes us bilingual, doesn't it?
2: Mm-hmm.
1: To be accepted and contribute to building community. Because it was arguably dangerous to be otherwise.
2: Did you really speak differently? Didn't you speak like you speak now?
1: When I was angry, I did. But I mean, there were some instances where I brought it down a notch. I brought the blackness down a notch.
2: So?
1: Well, and we do it now in corporate settings, don't we?
2: Yeah, but I'm listening to you speak right now, and this is your normal way of speaking, yes?
1: Most of the time. I mean, I can't cuss here.
2: I know you can't cuss here, but you know what I mean. You know what I mean?
1: I could cuss. He'd have his hand on the little beeper thing.
2: I know, but I'm not even talking about that. I'm talking about the way you're speaking now is the way you always speak, yes?
1: No, I think that black folks walk around are bilingual. So if you caught me hanging out with Killa, it's different than hanging out with you.
2: Oh. Well, that's because there's more profanity going on.
1: It's not just a profanity. It's not that I'm not relaxed around you, but it's just different. I talk different around my mother than I do you or Killa.
2: I mean, I know that, but what I'm, that's not, I know that, but that's not what I'm, if this is his everyday voice, if that's the way he speaks all the time in general, if that's your natural state.
1: Yeah, code switching, yeah.
2: Yeah, I mean, if this is your
1: that's
2: natural
1: the phrase I'm looking for.
2: State, you know what I'm saying?
1: No, but let's take Killa out of the equation. Let's talk about how we behave in corporate America at work. How we behave at home. How you and I talk is different than how you might talk at work.
2: Mm-mm. I just don't cuss.
1: Michelle. You a sellout then.
2: Oh.
1: You just a sellout.
2: Because I talk the same way everywhere.
1: Because your people was up in the house and mine was out in the field. That's why.
2: You're so wrong for that.
1: Had to blow a horn so I knew it was dinner time. They could just tell you. That's dinner time. Yeah, that's dinner time, man. You know what I'm talking about.
2: I know what you're talking about, but I'm just
1: the phrase is code switching. People,
2: I know, I know, I know. But what I'm saying to you is, I mean, that's your regular. That's how you talk regularly
1: to you.
2: Okay.
1: I'm just saying. Let me get around Zane, or Killa, or it's a little different.
2: Okay.
1: When I'm hooping, it's different.
2: Oh, now that I understand.
1: How you understand that and not Killa?
2: Because, I mean, I didn't say I didn't understand.
1: I'm going to stop listening to you altogether. Altogether, I'm going to stop listening to you.
2: Not necessarily a bad idea.
1: That's right. That's right.
2: I mean, nobody else does. Why would you?
1: So, okay. So let's catch on to the code switching phrase for a second. All right.
2: Okay.
1: Do you think it works both ways? You think other communities code switch?
2: Other communities or white people? Other communities, all other communities code switch except white people.
1: I could buy that. So it means that we're all trying to comport ourselves so that we align with white people.
2: Yes. because that's for some reason become the, I don't want to use the word norm. It's become the go-to. That's the standard. That's what it is. It's the standard way to speak.
1: Whiteness.
2: Yes.
1: But we would.
2: I'm not saying I agree with that. I'm just.
1: Yeah, I hear you. Okay. As youngsters, though, we would tease those among us who did that with us, right? You trying to be white. We do that to them.
2: So when I went to college, the white people didn't accept me because I was black. Black people immediately embraced me, but they made fun of me because of the way I talked. All the time.
1: Because you're trying to be white.
2: Yep. And my posture was too good.
1: Standing up straight. Standing up straight. Mm-hmm.
2: Yeah.
1: So that whole dynamic is insidious, isn't it?
2: It's like it's.
1: The fact that we have to manage that.
2: Mm-hmm. And they don't.
1: Right. Mm-hmm. I got a meeting I have to go to. I think it's this Wednesday downtown. And I'll probably be the only black person there.
2: Aren't you used to that by now? Oh, no, you're not. I'm sorry. I forgot who I was talking to.
1: I don't really do those much anymore. I'm doing this as a favor for a guy who's looking to have some warm bodies there, who's been helpful in business. And I don't want to go. But I'm going to go. And as I'm talking this through right now, I am not going to code switch.
2: If this is the way you speak, it's not code switching. I mean, what are you going to change your voice to? How are you going to change it? To what?
1: You wouldn't understand, would you? It sounds like you wouldn't understand.
2: Tell me how you would
1: That's
2: speak.
1: Why they teased you. You won't understand.
2: Look at Tiffany looking at me like, oh, sweetheart.
1: You don't understand, do you? You don't understand, do you?
2: Speak like you would speak to that group of people.
1: As a 6'2", 6'3"-ish black man, I'm shrinking gradually. You have to bring the tone of your voice down to make a mostly white environment feel comfortable with your presence.
2: So let me hear it.
1: So. Hear what? What am I going
2: to? I want you to
1: what
2: say.
1: Am I a thespian today? I got to act for you? Got to just act for you now?
2: Action!
1: What the hell, man? You really don't. You know.
2: I want you to say what you, if you're standing in front of this group of people, introduce yourself.
1: I'm not going to do that for you. I ain't no show pony, man. I ain't finna. No.
2: Do you not ask me to do that kind of stuff all the time?
1: Absolutely, but you're different. Don't tell me you don't understand.
2: I'm not telling you I don't understand.
1: Okay, then let's leave it at that.
2: What I'm saying to you is I don't know why the voice that you have, you need to change it up. Switch it to what?
1: You haven't seen me around a whole lot of white people.
2: Well, that's why I want to. No.
1: Okay.
2: No, I mean, no. I mean, no.
1: I generally am not around a bunch of white people.
2: I don't see you around. How do I see you around here? And at the golf course. And I mean, I don't know. I'm not around you to see who you're around. I don't know.
1: Ain't nothing to get me get up in front of the room and put on a show for you.
2: I just want you to say what you would say, how you would introduce yourself to this group of people, because you sound like you could go in any room and speak the way you speak and it would be fine.
1: As opposed to not fine?
2: As opposed to people being intimidated or wondering, you know, whatever they wonder when we speak the way we speak regularly. If it's not like this.
1: I don't know how to answer that for you, Michelle. I don't know how to put that show on for you.
2: Introduce yourself to the group of people that you're going to be talking to on Tuesday.
1: I don't plan on introducing myself to
2: these people. Well, just pretend like you are. If you're not going
1: to
2: introduce yourself, are you going to be speaking to these people at all?
1: No.
2: Well, then what's the problem, Eric? Why is it an issue?
1: Because when
2: if you're not speaking at all, why are we doing this? Why are we having this conversation?
1: I'm going to tell you why. Because if you're the only black person in the room, invariably somebody will ask you, who are you?
2: Okay, so then answer that question.
1: I was invited by him.
2: And you say it just like that, right?
1: That's what I'm going to do on this week, yeah.
2: And that's
1: because I'm offended by the question.
2: So if you weren't offended, how would you answer the question?
1: If I weren't offended?
2: Yes.
1: I'm Eric.
2: Okay, and so that doesn't sound like, I don't know, whatever you think that they think it's supposed to.
1: You better quit playing Angela, man. You end up in a fist fight in here right on the air in front of everybody.
2: I'm ready. Let's do it.
1: Knuckle up, man.
2: I got my Vaseline in my purse. I take my earrings off right now. Let's do it. Man, come on now. Man, stop playing.
1: Man, I ain't playing. It's like you don't know what code switching is.
2: I know what code switching is.
1: Then why are you asking questions?
2: Because you don't need to code switch is my point. What are you code switching to is what I'm asking you.
1: Please call and tell Michelle what the hell is wrong with her.
2: Come on, y'all understand what I'm saying.
1: Somebody please call her and tell her what the hell is wrong with her. What? What?
2: I'm confused as to why you're confused.
1: Y'all people in the house,
2: because I'm asking you, how do you speak differently to white people?
1: You just leave me out in the field. Stay in the house. Don't worry about me out here. Leave me out here in the field. Let me dig, all right? 773-763-9278.

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1: Where change comes responsibility. Don't forget where you are.
2: Hi, this is Michelle from The Family Meeting. 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

0: Hi, I'm Chris Bowler, founder of itsashort.com. 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
1: She wants me to be an actor up in this chumpy, man.
2: Right, you don't need to change it. Oh, my God.
1: You're a God.
2: You act. You.
1: What do you mean you're God? Do you, okay, it might not be your reality. If I'm walking into, I've told this story before. If I walk into a convenience store, I'm mindful of making sure that the person that works there can see me. Even as a 60-year-old man, I have to do that.
2: To see you physically.
1: Be able to physically see me.
2: Okay, what, okay.
1: Okay.
2: Okay.
1: Okay. Okay. Okay.
2: What does that have to do with your speech?
1: It's the same thing. I have to comport myself in society so that people aren't intimidated by me. It involves bringing my voice down. I can't change my height, but I can change my distance with people. If I get too close, they feel intimidated.
2: Okay.
1: Now you're humoring me. See there?
2: No, I'm just saying okay because
1: you're
2: look.
1: You're going to get knocked out. No, that's what's going to happen.
2: Come on with it.
1: That's what's going
2: to
1: happen.
2: You almost had me say it.
1: That's right. See there? Now you're code switching. See, that's how you did that? Got your little gander up and got your code switching on, didn't you?
2: I'm not.
1: Ha! Didn't you? Yeah.
2: I'm going to cause you violence.
1: Didn't you?
2: I'm going to cause you violence.
1: Listen, Rich and I do remember instances, we talked about this, where we weren't completely ourselves in the interest of building community with people who we were surrounded by.
2: Yeah.
1: He's way out in. So the difference I had was I could jump on the bus at some point. I could go back to the city and be with my community. Being way out in Michigan where he was, he couldn't get to Chicago in less than, 2 hours, hour and a half?
2: Yeah.
1: So it wasn't right there for him. He had to build community there. And it can be dangerous absent doing that. Wearing certain kind of clothes, walking certain kinds of ways, being in certain spaces where they feel like it's odd for you to be here. When our family was living in Highland Park, for instance, I was always the police were always pulling over and asking me why I was there. Highland Park, Illinois. I remember specifically walking to school one day. And the police officer pulled over and asked me, where are you going? Why are you here? I remember telling him, I live over here. He actually, I think he apologized and he ended up giving me a ride to school. Because it was a long walk.
2: I mean, that's happened to me too. I told you I was pulled over by the police and he asked me.
1: But you were probably into something though. They pulled you over because you had, they probably saw your gun or something.
2: I'm anti-gun. I don't have a gun. Don't want a gun.
1: That's what you got.
2: Don't know how to shoot a gun.
1: Knows. I got you. Man.
2: No, my parents owned guns. I don't. Didn't believe in them when they had them.
1: So I stopped walking to school because I didn't want to get questioned. That's the things we got to do. We have to do. And if for some reason this cop decided that I was dangerous or feared for his life, you know what they do.
2: Yeah. Kill you.
1: Right. And say that they
2: feared for their lives.
1: Right. Yeah. He had a really sharp pencil. Yeah. Who knows? Who knows what he would have done with that?
2: Yeah.
1: So I want to say these names again.
2: Mm-hmm.
1: Because, and I hope if I'm, you know, I can't say them slower, but I hope somebody takes the opportunity to write them down.
2: Yeah. You should put them on the website.
1: Oh, he's always giving somebody work, ain't she?
2: I learned from the best.
1: Oh, my God. because what I like to do with these people when I look at people like this in these situations, is to look at them in the eyes. Mm. They really look at them in the eyes and think about the fact that they're now famous and why they are.
2: Yeah.
1: although these aren't. Rasheen Carter, Jelani Day, Tania Miller, Kyle Basinga, Tori Medley, Trey Reed, Earl Smith, Javion McGee, Yolna Lubrin. That's an interesting name. I didn't talk about Yolna. She was a 30-year-old, found hanging from a tree.

0: she was harmed. Mamie Mobley, she took the occasion of the torture and murder of her son to not only have an open casket, but invite Jet Magazine to take pictures.
1: Yeah.
0: So you could see
1: mm-hmm.
0: that they carved that young man's eye out of his head mm-hmm. while he was alive.
1: Mm-hmm.
0: They bashed his head. They shot him. They stabbed him several times while he was alive. They didn't just kill him. They tortured him. A 14-year-old. You know a 14-year-old? Do you know one? Did you know somebody? Was your child 14 at some point? Imagine if your child was tortured like that. Imagine if somebody carved his eye out of his head while he was alive. How about that? She showed it to us.
1: Yep.
0: To get your attention to how dangerous it was. And nobody, as far as this country was concerned, nothing happened. Nobody was held accountable. In fact, the people cheered in the courtroom when the murderers were acquitted. They cheered. Never mind a young man and his eye carved out of his head. His eye carved out of his head while he was alive. Let's get Mario in here, will you? Mario, what's up, man?
1: Hi, Mario.
2: How's it going?
0: Good, man.
2: That's good. Two things I just want to touch on real quick. So white people do code switch, but we take it as an insult. Hey, buddy, what's going on? What's happening, brother?
0: Don't call me buddy, man. Don't call me buddy. Don't do that.
2: Man.
0: So, and it's funny, don't call me buddy, man.
1: Ooh, well, they're not code switching for the same reason, are they, or are they?
2: No, they're not code switching for the same reason. They're, you know, sometimes it's most of the time they're being sarcastic and facetious.
1: Yep.
2: And then you got the ones that try to be down, mm-hmm. and I did that quote.
1: Mm-hmm.
2: So they take on our vernacular.
1: Mm-hmm.
2: And then you were talking about how, so I'm a 6'1", 220, 55-year-old black man. And it was funny because I was listening to CPT this morning, and it was a gentleman on there talking about living your life being small. And so for him, he was a white guy, so liberating. Hey, don't be small anymore. But for us, it's a survival tactic.
0: Right. Gotta get smaller.
2: We small as survival.
0: You have to get smaller, right?
2: Exactly. You know, and especially the taller and the bigger you are.
0: Mm-hmm.
2: And the darker you are, unfortunately.
0: Yep.
2: Because I've seen it when I've seen me walk in there, and I'm a little bit lighter, and I don't get the reaction. But when a darker brother walks in, all of a sudden they're clutching the purse and switching it and so on and so forth.
0: Mm-hmm. And it becomes dangerous for you.
2: Oh, absolutely.
0: If you don't do that. And I don't mean necessarily physically dangerous all the time, but sometimes you make people feel uncomfortable enough where you lose your job or you lose opportunities at your job. That kind of thing.
2: It's physically dangerous. It can be physically dangerous because if they perceive a threat, you don't know what they're going to react, how they're going to react to that perceived threat.
0: Mm-hmm.
2: We got way too many of our babies that died because of that.
0: Yeah. Yeah.
2: And I have three boys. I have three black men. And trust me, every day. I pray every day when they walk out that door that they come back home okay.
0: Yeah. Nobody else does that, though, right? I mean, does somebody else do that?
2: Nobody does that. I mean, nobody else has the police conversation. Hey, when you go out, hands 10 and 2, make sure you roll your windows down. Make yes, sir, no, sir. Really? But I want my boys to come home.
0: Yeah.
2: So I have to teach them how to be small. So they can just come home and survive. That's very unfortunate.
0: Yeah.
1: Yeah.
0: Good point, man. Thanks for the contribution, Mario. Keep them boys safe, all right?
1: Thank you, Mario.
2: Thank you.
0: All right, man.
2: Mm-hmm.
0: Got to keep them safe. Got to keep them safe. I worry about my son. Hell, to be honest with you, I worry about my daughter more than my sons because I'm pretty confident that she will kill somebody. And she'll do it in a heinous way and try to dispose of the body. She'll little girl is
1: good for her.
0: I'm warning you in advance. If you run across that little girl of mine, don't do it. Don't do it. This is Kenethia. She's calling from Colorado. Is this Shark Week?
3: No, you know what? I think I missed Charlie.

0: Shark Week, which is really sad because they have new species out, you know.
1: Sounds exciting.
0: Hey, listen, I grew up in a city called Loveland where they send them stupid postcards to at Valentine's Day so it could be post-stamped Loveland on the envelope.
1: Is that Texas?
0: Loveland, Colorado.
1: Well, I don't know. I ain't never been to Loveland, Colorado. Where is that?
0: In Loveland, Colorado.
1: Oh, okay. That narrows it down. Thank you for that.
0: Listen, I grew up in the city, and we were the only blacks up there in the entire city. And I am, because my father was a systems analyst at Hewlett-Packard. And, you know, back in the 60s, they came, I guess there was some recruiting, because my father was working at Wonder Bread, a factory, and somehow he got connected to Hewlett-Packard, you know, the HP, the computer people. Mm-hmm. And then my mom worked for Samsonite, the Lego people. And so we were the only blacks up there in the 60s, 70s. And I'm very light complected. And my sisters and brothers are all Eric's complexion. And I used to have to modify my language. And I got called wannabe white all the time. When I was down in Denver, you know, around my people. And then up in Loveland, I had people, white folks, touching my hair when I had an afro. You know, it was incredible. I've had therapy for quite some time because of that, you know, but.
1: Wait a minute. Tell me about the therapy. What do you hope to accomplish in the therapy? And what is it that you're.
0: Well, this is a true story. You know, Loveland was very obscure, and we didn't even see it on the news or in the weather. You know, we were just not. Fort Collins, if you've ever heard of Fort Collins, was more.
1: Yeah, of course I have.
0: Okay, announced in Loveland. So Loveland is between Fort Collins and Longmont.
1: Of course it is.
0: Okay, but listen, I felt forgotten. I didn't feel recognized. You know, I had a lot of, it might have been abandonment issues too, I don't know. But now Loveland, it got all kind of stuff going on. You hear about Loveland all the time now.
1: Do we?
0: Well, not you, but, you know. Okay. Here in Colorado, yeah, we hear about Loveland constantly, and it pisses me off, you know.
1: Why? Why does it piss you off?
2: Because she's not there anymore.
0: Yeah, why y'all talking now, you know, and you didn't talk, you know, 40 years ago.
2: Mm-hmm.
0: So, yeah, and I had trouble with my diction. And even when I was living in Atlanta, I didn't catch as much hell in Atlanta, but there was quite a difference. When I talked, everybody stopped and listened because they couldn't reconcile my diction and my speech with me being black.
1: So is your addiction a result of having lived in Loveland?
0: Yeah.
1: Did your parents have the same addiction?
0: No.
1: Where were they from originally?
2: Excuse me.
0: Well, my father was from Texas.
1: Okay. So he had a little bit of a drawl?
0: I don't know. Only when he was drunk.
1: Okay. That sounds like more information than we need to know. Okay. All right, and your mother, where's she from?
0: Denver.
1: Okay, how'd they meet? Military?
0: Yeah, as a matter of fact, yeah, that's true.
1: Okay, all right.
0: Yeah, so, yeah, and also we had to talk to my son, who is like 6'1", and he's pretty big now, 220, something like that, when he was growing up, because he was tall in school, and, you know, the big black man myth was going on back in the 80s, you know, well, mid-80s, early 90s, and we had to teach him how to manage his temper and the yes sir, no sir type deal. And but it was very hard because my son is a blabbermouth. You know, I'm a blabbermouth, and I mouth off all the time, and he did too. And it was quite the challenge. Thank God he never got an encounter.
1: So he never got in any trouble?
0: Not until lately, you know, not until he got to his early adulthood.
1: Okay. How about you? When you were younger, did you get in trouble out there in Lubbock?
0: I was always in trouble.
1: For doing what?
0: Not paying when we went to restaurants and running out and then ditching school all the time. I was, I ditched school a lot.
1: Okay, so you just were trouble then?
0: I was.
1: Okay, I thought you were going to say they put you in trouble unfairly, but that's fair if you're not paying your bill.
0: No, and I remember they used to swat kids back there with them paddles, and I used to get swatted all the time, you know, and you had to call your parents for permission, and if they called my mom, she'd say no, but my dad, he said, line her up, you know.
1: Beat the hell out of her, right, okay. Wow. Wow.
0: Yeah. And, okay. You know, then they used to put tape around my mouth and make me sit and
2: oh,
0: knock.
2: Oh, my.
0: Yeah. Duct tape. It was wrapped around our mouth.
2: What? I think that's child abuse.
1: Yeah, you do need some counseling, don't you?
0: It is now, but back then, because I graduated in 76. And I graduated down in Denver, but middle school, I was up in Loveland, 72, 73, 74. Yeah, okay. And I was mouthy then, and I looked like a mummy. They wrapped me up real good.
2: Wow.
1: Okay, that sounds like a problem. That's
0: yeah.
1: You mean the school wrapped you up like that?
0: Yeah.
2: She said her mother said no, and her dad said do it.
1: Yeah, they wrapped her mouth up, they said. How you doing?
2: Did you hear what she just said? She said they called home, and her mother would tell them no, and her dad said wrap her up, I guess.
1: Jeez, man.
2: Wasn't the parents new?
1: Okay, well, I'm glad I don't live in Loveland then. That's a good thing.
0: Well, that was back then. Now I'm sure it's quite different. You know?
2: They can't touch them at all now.
1: You hope it's different. All right, well, girl, be safe and shut up for a while. Wrap yourself up every once in a while, will you?
2: Don't ever shut up.
0: Right. You know, some kids need to be swatted today, if you ask me.
1: They need to be punched in the mouth. Yeah, a bunch of them do. Yeah, I agree.
0: Yeah, I agree with you.
1: All right, take care.
0: Hey, we're all out of marijuana now, so y'all can back us some or send us some seeds or something.
2: How'd you run out of marijuana?
1: On the air in front of everybody.
0: You know, somebody, you know, some of the places I go to have closed up shop, so.
2: What? What's happening in Colorado?
1: Michelle's coming.
2: Should be an abundance of weed there.
1: Go in the backyard.
2: Rocky Mountain High. Come on now.
1: That's right.
0: I know.
1: Good luck on the weed hunt, Kennedy. We appreciate you.
0: See you later.
2: Okay. Bye-bye.
1: Bye. They wrap her up like a mummy? I ain't never heard that before. Hey, wrap up.
2: I'm worried about the weed.
1: Yes, you are. See how she is?
2: How can there be a shortage in Colorado?
1: That's a problem. Man. All right, y'all. Stay tuned for more of The Family Meeting.

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0: This is Dr. Steve Johnson from Howard University. Welcome back to the family meeting.
1: Yeah, I think I'm going to do some funk, man, on the at the cigar. Do you think we do some funk?
2: I think you should.
1: I think I should do some funk.
2: Mm-hmm. Why wouldn't you?
1: Okay, why would you? I don't know how to answer that question. What do you mean?
2: I mean, because you made a declaration. I think I'm going to do some funk.
1: Yeah, you know. So
2: I'm wondering why. Why is that a? Why wouldn't you?
1: Yeah, there's no reason why I wouldn't.
2: Okay.
1: Yeah.
2: So then let's do some funk then.
1: Not your crazy ass game show questions. Hell, man. Why wouldn't you? Why wouldn't you?
2: Did you just say game show questions?
1: Hell, man. I gotta answer your question. I don't know, Michelle. I don't know why I wouldn't.
2: That's kind of the answer to your question, though, right?
1: Damn, I wasted a whole, like, 8 seconds on your dumbass question. I can't get that 8 seconds done in my life. It's gone now. I can't get it back.
2: Was it a dumbass question? It was not. There are no dumbass questions.
1: Why wouldn't you? Why wouldn't you? Is there any reason why
2: you... Well, you pondered it.
1: Pondered.
2: You did. You looked at me like,
1: you asked the question.
2: You looked at me like, You pondered it.
1: I pondered why you asked the question. What sound is that? What sound is that now? Are you constipated? Or you got
2: no. I'm not going to explain it. I'm surprised you don't know.
1: That was a fish sound of some kind.
2: No.
1: See, that's why we didn't invite Michelle to lunch. She makes fish sounds. See how that works?
2: It's okay. I don't have to be invited.
1: Well, you'd be happy to know that Rich didn't eat his chicken wings with a knife and a fork.
2: I'm sure he never will ever do it again in front of you, ever in his life. He might not even do it at all anymore, period.
1: I don't think he will now.
2: Yep. I mean, how long ago is that? 2 years ago?
1: You saw it, though.
2: I was with you. We were right there.
1: We didn't even have to say anything, did we?
2: No.
1: Like, what is he doing?
2: We just both looked at each other and we couldn't speak.
1: You see this?
2: And then finally, after about 20, 30 minutes, you could not hold it in anymore.
1: What are you doing, man?
2: And you've been talking about it ever since.
1: It
2: but
1: was
2: it
1: shocking.
2: Was funny.
1: It was shocking. Wasn't it shocking?
2: It was interesting.
1: I mean, he had his elbows up.
2: And the pinky finger out.
1: Oh, my God.
2: I love you, Richard!
1: It's Spider-Man now. Have you ever been bitten by a spider before?
2: Yes, I have.
1: Okay.
2: I have a spider bite on me now, actually.
1: Do you?
2: Yeah.
1: I don't even know if I knew spiders bit. I've never been
2: It depends
1: bitten.
2: On the spider.
1: Every spider I've ever encountered is running from me. Running for their lives.
2: You're lucky. It's those little bitty creatures, those ones that you can't hardly see that bite you.
1: I ain't never bit by no spider before.
2: I got bitten by a mosquito in my eye this last week.
1: Well, that's just bad luck.
2: It was, my eye blew up. As big as that is, that's how big my eye was. It was almost shut.
1: How did a mosquito got in your eye?
2: No, it was right here by the...
1: On the lid or on the eyeball?
2: On the lid.
1: Okay, that's different.
2: Right by my eyelash. Okay. Eyelash. We have one.
1: Okay. That's quite the affliction. That's... You know the girl. The one with one eyebrow. One eyelash. Michelle who? The one with the one eyelash. You know who you're talking about.
2: I'm going to come in here with some caterpillars one day. You know, that's a style of lash. They're called caterpillars. They're really thick.
1: Yeah.
2: Yeah, that's what I'm going to do.
1: When's the last time you saw a young lady and said, boy, she'd be way cuter if she had big giant eyelashes on? Boy, that would make all the difference. Just saying. They do overdo it with the eyelashes thing.
2: Yes, I would say.
1: Yeah.
2: It's a bit much.
1: They could probably lend you one if you want it.
2: They could lend me several.
1: Yeah, that's right. That's right.
2: I need more than one.
1: Boxing them joints at home, yeah. you know what I love about black folks is how we take it in stride. We know it's insidious and cumbersome, and, except for the instance where we can be somewhat self-loathing. I love when Frankie Beverly and Maze come on, we go off, baby. Go off, man. And, ooh, man. For a people who've been put up on to be who we are in our community at our best is remarkable.
2: Always find the joy.
1: Yeah. Yeah. It's a thing. It really is a thing, isn't it?
2: Mm-hmm.
1: Listen, I don't know this to be the case, but I mean, I want to leave everybody with this thought. And I want to be careful to say that it feels this way. I don't know it to be this way, but it feels like this hanging thing, it's starting to happen more often.
2: I would agree. I feel like
1: feels that
2: too.
1: Way. Mm-hmm. Yeah. I don't know that to be the case though.
2: Yeah.
1: And I think it would be even worse if it's not the case, that it's been going on all along and we didn't know or realize.
2: Didn't know about it because social media. Yeah.
1: Yeah. There's no good. Good is not the right word. It's bad or worse than how it feels.
2: Yeah.
1: But it damn sure feels like it's happening more often. And I wouldn't know what to attribute the feeling to. If the people who are perpetrating these crimes are, and I'm going to jump ahead and characterize these as crimes. These aren't suicides.
2: Of course.
1: I'm not going to buy that. I'm going to start with a murder.
2: Yeah.
1: And let it become a suicide and welcome people telling me I was wrong.
2: Yeah.
1: I'll welcome that. You tell me I was wrong by believing that somebody decided to kill them. I don't know if it's a mob of white people.
2: Right.
1: That are doing this, have done this to these people. Because it could be anybody.
2: Mm-hmm.
1: It could be the marauding bands of immigrants that everybody in the White House is afraid of now. It could be them.
2: Mm-hmm.
1: We don't know who it is. But it feels like it's happening more often. And it has me inclined to get my children out of the South. But that doesn't seem to be helpful since it's happening in damn Waukesha, Wisconsin, and in upstate New York. So you almost can't hide from it if what we feel is accurate. That it's happening more often now, that maybe people are now more emboldened. We've seen posts on social media where in the heat of the moment, you've seen white people threatening to lynch people. And I think the modern version of lynching comes in the form of, I'm going to call the police.
2: Absolutely. Absolutely.
1: It's these people's own personal security force,
2: mm-hmm.
1: that almost invariably assumes upon arriving that it is the person of color who is the problem.
2: Well, and I think that, excuse me, at this point in where we are, I think that they know that that's what they're doing when they call the police. They intend for harm to be inflicted on the person they're calling
1: about.
2: That's
1: the reason they called the police,
2: yeah, mm-hmm.
1: for harm to come.
2: Yep.
1: It's not just so that they can sort things out or that you can go to jail.
2: Right, because they're calling them for things that you don't need the police for. Right. You're calling because you took my parking space or you looked at me funny or you're watching birds or whatever. It's something that's not going to affect you in any way, in a harmful way at all. But because you know what could possibly happen to this black person you have an issue with for whatever reason.
1: Right.
2: That's why you make that call.
1: And in the examples that we see on social media and other places, you can watch them making the call,
2: mm-hmm.
1: and asserting that they're.
2: Yes.
1: They feel like they are under assault.
2: Yeah, I think they're quite, I think today, right now, in this moment, they're quite clear about what they're doing when they're making those calls to the police now.
1: And so the police are complicit in,
2: yes,
1: in these murders,
2: mm-hmm,
1: by immediately assuming that it's suicide. Not to mention, imagine trying to hang yourself from a damn tree. How cumbersome could that possibly be? And just jump right to that.
2: Yeah.
1: Yeah, it's quite offensive. That's as soft as I can put that, for them to do this. And this is what we know. I mean, the data that you pointed to,
2: mm-hmm,
1: it's the reported data that you were reporting. And I would dare say that it feels like it's probably two or three times that amount.
2: Absolutely. For sure.
1: That is the problem.
2: Yep.
1: So, you know, luckily we didn't move to a white community, so we're good. We're good. Feel safe.
2: Do you now?
1: I feel safe on the south side. Nothing on the south side frightens me. West side, too. A little different on the west side, but I, you know, west side's a little different. It's kind of Brooklyn-esque on the west side. But I don't feel... You feel danger on the south side?
2: No. It's not what I feel, no.
1: You feel danger here in this neighborhood?
2: I don't feel that here, either. I don't feel danger here.
1: You're not a black man, either.
2: Well, obviously not.
1: Mm. I watch how the police look at me when they come down the street.
2: Okay.
1: Like, what are you doing here kind of look. Okay,
2: oh,
1: y'all.
2: You know what? Wait a minute. I get those looks. What are you doing here? But it's, I'm not scared to be here.
1: Mm. Okay. All right, y'all. That's all the time we have. Well, thank you for yours. Be sure to tune into the family meeting every Sunday at 4. That's Michelle. I'm your host, Eric Grant.
2: Bye.
1: Peace.

0: Never could we break. The preceding program, The Family Meeting, was sponsored by Polaris Insurance Agency and, to the extent applicable, their guests. The views and opinions expressed therein do not necessarily reflect those of Heartland Signal, LLC, or its management.
1: NBC News Radio, I'm Rob Martier. U.S. Central Command says unidentified human remains have been recovered in Jordan. CENTCOM said in a statement that the remains were found near the location of an Iranian strike that killed two U.S. service members and left one missing. A process to verify the remains is ongoing. CENTCOM also announced that a U.S. service member was killed in action in Iraq. The American soldier died following a controlled detonation of unexploded ordnance from a downed Iranian one-way attack drone. White House Border Czar Tom Homan says he thinks body cameras are the way to go after recent ICE-involved shootings. Homan joined Face the Nation on CBS.
2: You can have a cell phone camera from a witness on the side. You can have, you know, city cameras or whatever. But I want the American people to see what that officer sees when he makes when he makes the decision, takes an action.
1: His comments come after a Colombian man in Maine and a Mexican man in Texas were both fatally shot by ICE agents earlier this month. In both cases, the agents were not wearing body cams. Samsung is laying off several hundred New Jersey workers. Lisa Carton reports.
3: Reuters reports cuts in display, phone, and other related operation-related roles unrelated to the chip division. The majority of layoffs are connected to Samsung relocating its headquarters to Texas, and many took relocation offers. The layoffs mainly impact its New Jersey and Texas locations.
1: Forecasters say there's an 80% chance of a cyclone developing near the Florida Panhandle in the next few days. The National Hurricane Center is reporting a tropical storm possibly developing later today or Monday. The tropical depression is trending west-northwest near the Florida coast. Residents in the area are advised to remain alert. NFL star Saquon Barkley's Pennsylvania residence was broken into this morning. That's according to the Chester County District Attorney's Office. Barkley and his family were reportedly inside during the break-in, but were not injured. Rob Martier, NBC News Radio.
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7: Welcome! Talk and chat with York and Trudy. Welcome, York. How are you doing, man?
8: Welcome. I'm doing very well. Doing very, very well. It's summer. You know, July is around the corner, so.
7: I know, dude. 4th of July is next weekend.
8: Yes, I'm looking forward to it.
7: You're going on a little vacay.
8: I love fireworks. I love going to see fireworks, you know, especially over water. I think that's the biggest part for me.
7: I am shocked to hear you say you like fireworks. As an animal lover, man, animals hate fireworks.
8: Oh, yeah. Oh, yeah. Well, I just try to leave the animals at home and then go pacify them afterwards. But living out in the country in the middle of nowhere here in the county that
7: most
8: we live in.
7: Most exciting thing that ever happens is some fireworks around here.
8: There isn't too many fireworks. Not like the cities.
7: Welcome, WCPT 820 AM listeners. And some might join us on the live stream today. Try to build a little broader base. You could always like us at Convertibles and Classics. That's my dealership, and that's where we utilize the Facebook page to put out some videos. Yesterday, I did have a video. I haven't posted it yet. We had like torrential rains here in the upper Midwest, here in central Wisconsin, where we're at. And it was an inside recess at the end of the day. I had to move all the cars inside rapidly.
8: It was raining for a solid 20 minutes of sheets just pushing and wind, and I was like, wow, wow, wow, wow, and you just heard it.
7: My greatest fear, last Friday we did our open house, our little car show here at Convertibles and Classics in Wautoma, Wisconsin, and I would say middling attendance. If we'd had more people than that, I might have been a little nervous, like, We could have run out of brats and beer in the cooler. But we had middling attendance. Community showed up probably more than the car guys did.
8: Yeah, a good thing for you because you might have been talked out. So I think you had your number that was good for you and you got to conversate.
7: Yes. If our staff is small enough here, there's only four of us, you and I. And
8: I hid in the back. I tried to hide.
7: You were working in the back, man.
8: My boss came out and said, give it up, York. You're not going to finish this project today. So come out and enjoy. So
7: before we talk about the disappointment of the unrealized completion of a project you've been working really hard in the shop on, York, let me ask you, you brought a couple of your nicer cars out.
8: Yes.
7: And you're a guy who owns a lot of cars, 25-year master tech, ASC certified. And sometimes I see you driving jalopies, but you brought a couple of the nice ones, a Porsche 911.
8: Yep.
7: So I don't have one anymore. I gotta envy your automatic Porsche 911.
8: That's okay. I'm older now.
7: You're all teasing a little.
8: I know. And I'm older now, so slamming through those gears is always fun, and I do miss it, but also just cruising, you know, is also fun. You know, I've come across cars, they need work, and I have the ability to do it. So for me, that's when I usually buy them fairly cheap. And once I get them cheap, and then I take the time and fix it up. The problem is I, with so many, I could probably be working for a solid month to get up on all.
7: You got like 21 cars, dude.
8: Too many cars.
7: Too many cars. You got more cars than we got on the dealer lot. York, you brought out the GTO. Tell us,
8: yes.
7: First and foremost, beautiful black car. Someone came driving up almost immediately. Where you been hiding at? I've been waiting on that car. He must have seen you drive it to work one day, thought it was inventory coming on the lot, and he's been driving by with some frequency. And I swear it wasn't sitting out there parked in the front row. You know, we made room for the car guys like you and some of our neighbors. Catfish was there and Greg came and different guys brought their fun classics and different convertibles and such. But that GTO, man, that caught eyes. Beautiful black.
8: You don't see much of them, you know, around. There's those oddities. You know, everybody's got Camaros, you know, of those eras. Everybody's got their Chevys, whatever might be around that era, and the Fords and all that stuff. But GTOs, you don't see some of the Cutlasses, you don't see either. But, you know, we had that 69 Roadrunner, and that was kind of that same era. And I just love comparing. You know, I'm fans of all cars, all classics. But just to see, kind of compare it. And this GTO was my love. It was my first car, not this car specifically. I let that go a long time ago, which I wish I would have never done. But, you know, I was 18, 19 years old. What am I going to do with it? Where am I going to put it? You know, I'd love to have been able to store it in the back, but I was going off to college.
7: And you can't keep every car you ever own, York.
8: Well, I'm trying now, but that's kind of a bad thing because I do have kind of an accumulation of Saabs because I don't want to send them to the boneyard.
7: And Lexus.
8: And a
7: Porsche and a GTO, which is beautiful.
8: And buses, Volkswagen buses. I mean, I've kind of, you're not going to have one car that fulfills all the needs that we need to function on a weekly or monthly.
7: Some people have more needs than others, but continue.
8: So, you know, I had this car when I was younger and I wish I would have never let it go. And I had an opportunity. I built a little Audi car and turned around and sold it and was like, I'm going to go find a GTO. So I went down and sat on Facebook and looked around for a while and found this one down in Illinois. So,
7: and what year is it?
8: It is 1969, and I did this in 2017. So in 2017, my daughters were kind of in that age of 15, 16. So there was a lot of energy around the house, to say it nicely. And so I was looking for a project to keep me out of the house and go out in the garage and easily to just excuse myself from the.
7: Hey, I got a big project. I got to go work on the GTO.
8: Well, I mean,
7: how long do you put into that car?
8: How long did I put?
7: What condition? And what condition? I know you've told me, but remind me, what condition was that car in when you bought it?
8: Unfortunately, somewhere along the lines, someone had the body work started on it and probably lost funding. Then it got passed around, and then by the time I got it, it was missing so many parts. It had the original engine block, but it didn't have the cylinder heads. I mean, it was in pieces, everything thrown in the trunk. Someone had done the quarter panels on it. So basically the body was done. But the frame started to have some cottage cheese in it. So I went off on another frame and redid the frame and put a new frame underneath it. Then I went out and, you know, with certain cars nowadays, you can go out, you can go to certain, like Ames Performance out of Pennsylvania area. That's where I got some parts. There's a place in DeKalb.
7: If the car is cool enough,
8: yes,
7: there is an aftermarket. There's a modern market producing parts because there's so many guys like you and perhaps like I, although I've never taken on a GTO project, but people like to rebuild and replace and put them back as in as good a condition as is possible. And yours has turned out quite nicely. Tell me about the, I want to hear about the motor, man. You're the mechanic. Tell me about the motor. Someone else did the body work. Tell me about the motor.
8: Yeah. But as far as the motor goes, you know, I tried to look at what, if, when I had this car at 16, if I had, you know, deep pockets, what would I have done? And I would have put, Kragers on it, which I did, you know, the chrome Kragers. And then I would have said, hey, I want to go out and buy and find the biggest engine that Pontiac put out, which was the 455. So I found an engine that needed a rebuild and I went out and sent it off to a place down in Green Lake. Does a really good job down there.
7: Green Lake, Wisconsin.
8: Yes, yes.
7: And I saw you driving away that day and you laid a little rubber on the road.
8: You know, that's the three questions, well, two questions I get asked most is it real? And that it is a real GTO. It's not a clone or anything else like that. And then the other thing is that the second question is it fast? And of course, back then in 69 with 400 horse that it has now, 421 horse and 428 foot pounds of torque, that is fast. But compared to the technology and it, you know, this car is just fun to cruise in. I've gotten bitten by the speed bug and you just keep adding performance. You keep adding performance and, you know, at some point that it just kind of levels off and then you find you got to do something else. So I want to enjoy the car for what it is. Cause when you start using the car a little more aggressively, things break. So there's no doubt about it. But so I got that beautiful engine in there. I put headers on it. All that whole front clip was something that I purchased aftermarket. And that's only
7: what's a front clip. You mean the
8: fenders, hood and nose pieces. Okay. It does have the hideaways and, the car was originally that mint green. And I decided that I wanted black cause I do like the black color and it had the black interior.
7: Black
8: already.
7: Is beautiful. Black yes. Don't crack.
8: Yeah. So, you know, I decided that I want to do it how I would. But you can buy all those parts online, but they don't fit like OEM parts. You know, there's some things that you have to do and a lot of grinding. So, you know, there are minor imperfections for me, but I am the artist and most people can't notice that. So, you know, I do love that car. It is a great cruising car and it makes me feel good, but it doesn't drive like the Porsche. I mean, it's 1969 and you're looking at 2000. So sometimes it is fun to go out on a curvy road. Like, you know, I did a few weeks ago out to the Driftless area and kind of go through the mountains.
7: Well, you did that in the Porsche though.
8: Yeah, I wouldn't do that in the GTO. No, I wouldn't do that in a GTO.
7: I actually, earlier today just moved our 1969 Roadrunner Arc consignment car. Not a big lover of how that steering feels.
8: It's loose.
7: There's some looseness in the steering and that's fine if you're cruising. But I wouldn't want to go jam that through curves.
8: No.
7: I wouldn't enjoy myself. I'd be concerned about the I don't know, I'd be concerned.
8: Yes, I have a friend Charlie Rossier that used to do really a bunch of stuff with racing, motocross and all that different things, and you know, he said, you know, if we really want to make that thing fast, we can make that thing really fast. And I'm just like, I don't know, it's just a big metal full frame and it's, you know, it's not anything like today's cars. It's, you know, the double wishbone and all that stuff. So now I'll just keep it like it is and I lowered it a little bit and then the big horse power engine and it is what it is.
7: You know, somewhere dealer dog is in the building.
8: Yes.
7: I hear folks are listening to Talk and Shop with York and Crudy right here on Chicago's very own WCPT 820 AM. And we've had a few joining us on the live stream. We're pre-recording this for Sunday broadcast Sunday at 6 PM. So we appreciate whether you're listening live or whether you're listening right here on WCPT, we appreciate you making some time for us. York, it is a beautiful car. Would you ever sell that car, man?
8: You know,
7: only in pursuit of some other dream.
8: That's the thing. And I'm at that point in my life now that I don't know if I'm ready to take on that big project because that car, I had the dash in the basement over the winter, and I completely took the dash apart. All the buttons got, you know, because, you know, everything comes out in assemblies here and there. So I had that dash in the basement, and I was redoing that and redoing the gauges. And so it's, you know, it's a love, and it kind of, it's a hobby, I guess. But, you know, being 50 some years old, is it, that's a frame off restoration. Every bolt was touched on that car. I painted it. I buffed it. I didn't put the windows in. I paid someone to do that because that's, you know, the right amount of caulk, but I'd feel comfortable.
7: Give you 10 grand. Some guy said, go tell him 12 grand and see if he blows his stack.
8: Yeah. I don't know at this point because, you know, really it's more sentimental than anything.
7: Yeah.
8: And that's the thing about having collector cars. Don't ever expect that you're going to get out of it what you got into it. Sometimes you will and you can win, but sometimes it's more of a love, you know, that you enjoy putting that together and put it on the road and that you can send it down to someone else at some point. So I'll have to talk to my family about that.
7: I know you love this GTO. Have you ever considered switching out the automatic transmission for a manual?
8: Oh, yes. Yes.
7: And making it a real man.
8: Well, that's what it is, an automatic. And that's the thing, is you can't go on the interstate because you're, you know, your RPMs are up so high at, you know, I can't cruise at 65 miles per hour in that thing. I mean, in any car. I mean, when I'm on the highway, I have to do 75 technically. But that one just doesn't like the higher RPMs for long distance. And yes, that would be the next thing I would do. Is I would put a 6-speed manual in it. That's what I would do. Yeah, I'd probably do Posi.
7: Posi.
8: Yeah.
7: And for those that may be unfamiliar, didn't watch My Cousin Vinny. What is Posi traction?
8: We're both rears tires move forward at the same time. Where I have limited slip now, so that's why I was able to do that one. The weight shifted to the side. I mean, you don't remember that. You remember that. See, I grew up on rear wheel drive, so that was pretty easy back then. You get the body shifting, and then that one wheel just kind of lets go a little bit.
7: I had one cool friend when I was a teenager.
8: Well, at least you had a friend.
7: One who had a Chevelle, like a classic, and like everybody else is driving jalopies. I was driving an AMC Hornet, and this guy's driving a Chevelle.
8: And what was the story in the Chevelle? Was it his uncle's? Was it his father's?
7: No.
8: There has to be some cool stuff. To have those cars back then, you had to have a story. You know, you had a story. You didn't
7: and
8: have
7: And this
8: to.
7: Was like 1986. Mm-hmm. He apparently, I just was under the impression his family had a little bit of money, and he had a little bit of coolness in him. And this guy was a great, you know, like, pickup basketball player. But what I also recall is this guy was like way more, you know, he had like dyed hair and stuff in the 80s when that was pretty courageous. And
8: that's when Capris came out.
7: You know, so like relative to like, you know, the muscular dudes in a small town hitting a weight room and stuff. And this guy was a good enough athlete. That wasn't the holdup, if you will. But this guy had the coolest car. You know, he looks a little goth, a little fashionable something. But then he got in that Chevelle, man. Yeah. And I don't know if he had Posi, but that
8: more
7: was
8: likely.
7: Until I rode with you in that Corvette, that was the last time I was scared in a car. Other than, you know, when I was driving and maybe going a little too excessively fast. Folks, you're listening to Talkin' Shop. My buddy York has got lots of projects. And in fact, we're going to tell you about the VW bus, the one that's not quite done, but will be soon. Come back with us. Talk and Shop right here on WCPT 820 AM.
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7: Welcome back to Talking Shop with York and Crudy. You're not getting hangry on me, are you?
8: No, no. I'm just trying to
7: feed that guy.
8: Curb my appetite, not do the original or do the breakfast, lunch, dinner thing and kind of just eat when I'm hungry. So
7: eat when you're hungry.
8: Yes, but I had breakfast. I do a smoothie in the morning. So,
7: oh, that doesn't even count, man. That's not food.
8: It is. It is. It's get your protein powder and you get some cherries in there and.
7: No wonder why your tummy was growling at you, man. You got to get some food in. I have not eaten yet, but I will. I will. I'm not a big daytime eater, but then I eat all night.
8: Well, that's some people can do it and some people can't, but you just get in the habit and whatever way you go, you learn your body to adjust.
7: I was getting a little skinnier and now that I'm not doing as much of the landscaping.
8: Well,
7: and
8: I'm going the other way. So
7: good. Now that we got summer help and they're mowing the lawns and stuff. Getting a little chubbier again. Damn it. So we appreciate you tuning in. And you've been working on some big projects and specifically, you know, not just client cars. You've been working on a VW bus. And I know you and I have a big project that's still in the back. Now it's hidden behind the curtain.
8: Yeah.
7: It's like the great powerful Oz back there. Oh, I haven't forgotten, man. But you have this. What is it?
8: It's a 1969 Volkswagen Type 2, which is the bay window bus or bus, and it's a Westfalia. So it was from Colorado, and
7: Westfalia. What's
8: that's a camper edition.
7: So it's got the open top.
8: Yep. Pop up top, and then it has the there's a cot up top, and then there's the back seat that folds to a bed, and then there's a sink, and then there's a counter.
7: You ever sleep in that thing?
8: I haven't yet, but that's the whole reason. I had a friend pass away and we went to the wedding anniversary this last weekend. He's coming up, it'll be 20 years, but he used to love those things, you know, and I've gone to some shows back in the day through, Chicago to Indiana. And there's just something about, you know, that freedom and no responsibility.
7: How you keeping up in a VW bus on the Dan Ryan Expressway, man?
8: You don't. You get over, you put your hazards on, and you just kind of drive. I mean, top speed is probably 65 miles per hour, and I'm okay with it. It's a cruising. It puts a smile on your face. You know, that's what makes it fun, you know? And that's what I'm learning about these cars is what makes it fun? Is it fun to drive? Is it fun to look at? What is fun about it? You know, having the top down. But, you know, I really just like the idea of having this bus to be able to have that freedom. If I want to drive somewhere, very slow, of course, and sleep there. I won't do the Walmart parking lot, though. That might be a little scary. But if I want to pull into a campground, and we'll probably put a tow bar on it and pull it behind the Toyota.
7: Gotcha. And yeah. Describe this bus visually. Give people it's multicolored.
8: Well, it was so.
7: And it's got some stained glass type windows in it.
8: That I've never seen that. And they put in some, because it's got the louver windows on each side and they crank open. And someone had changed the glass to a stained glass, a blue, green, and another color. So someone.
7: That's quite nice. That's a nice feature.
8: Someone loved this. And being from Colorado, it's probably been sitting for 20, 25 years. So.
7: And it's not a bright red, but it was once upon a time a red, the base color around the body seems to be red.
8: Yeah, and the engine was torn apart in pieces and sitting in the car. The block wasn't there, so that tells me someone started a project. It almost looks like someone started doing like a fast-forward patina on it where you see some of the stripes. Like maybe they wiped something off to try to get the paint off, and then that's come through. So it's got that cream top, the red. But there's a gray primer that's starting to show underneath. But the best thing about this car, it's just solid. You know, the battery tray had some rust on it and I replaced that. And otherwise the car is just solid, you know, and the other factor on this, it's a 69. Okay. So the 69 GTO, the 69, bus. And obviously I didn't know this. I always thought Cancer's sign was just the crab, but no, it has the number 69 in it as well. So there's some trifecta going on. We'll figure it out. Maybe there'll be another 69.
7: I feel like there's a double entendre in there somewhere as well. He's York. I'm Crudy. He is our ASE master tech. And York's been working on this bus project. I mean, we're having an open house. We got people here. The public is on the lot. We're burning brats on the grill. We're giving away cold ones. And you're back there working furiously trying to get this VW bus on the road. And how close are you, Ben?
8: Well, that, you know, I wanted it together for the 20th anniversary this weekend because to celebrate my friend that passed, you know, and because he really loved buses. And that didn't happen, but I knew I was going to be in for a big ordeal here. You know, when you something sits out long, you replace everything in the brake system because you just don't know. And it's better to have something new rather than try to piece together. Then I've been working on the engine for the last couple of years. This last month, it's been sitting in my living room and I've been piecing it together. I know my wife
7: at home.
8: Yes. My wife allowed me
7: in your living room.
8: Yes. Yes.
7: Are you crazy, man?
8: Well, it's very small. So it's, you know, it doesn't take up much space. So
7: that would be the problem with my wife. It's not the size of the motor. In fact, you've got a greasy motor in there.
8: Well, you know, it's all, I'm on a pad and everything's meticulous because when you build a motor, you don't want to be out in all the dust and stuff like that. You want things fairly clean.
7: Almost. Why not the kitchen table then?
8: No, I didn't think they would support the weight. I thought about it. It's a lot easier than working on the ground because I had it on a little dolly that you could twist around and turn and work on different sides. So, but you know, I got the brake wheel cylinders in. I got the brake master cylinder in. All I have to do is bleed it. The engine's here, you know, and those engines and cars are so simple. It's just one wire to the coil. You got fuel to the fuel pump that goes to the carburetor and the thing will run. I mean, it's just so simple. So I'm a few hours away. So, you know, obviously with the 4th of July coming up and my vacation, I'm hoping that I can have it done, you know, even to just to hear it run. I'm close. So, but luckily everything else is already there and I'll have to do things down the road to this car, but this is now just get it driving and stopping. That's the main thing.
7: Driving and stopping.
8: Yes.
7: It drives and stops. Those are two of the more important things.
8: That's where you start. You got it. Yes. Yes.
7: What are you going to do about the hole in the top?
8: Well, I do have,
7: it's like a sunroof hole, but no sunroof.
8: It's fiberglass. And I do have a top at home that has some damage that I have to take care of. So I will be mounting the pop-up top back on top. They just sheet metal it screwed right to the top. So it's like, This one came with one that popped up from the front or anchored in the front and then the back popped up, but the one I have at home does the other direction. It will still work. You know, I'm looking forward.
7: I'm looking forward to hearing the story of you sleeping in that VW van. I slept in my wife's, it was like a Toyota Highlander or something. We camped in this thing one night. Worst night ever. I mean, terrible night.
8: Well, you're a taller guy. So, but you could do the cuddling, spooning position where the knees bent, right? But
7: I think we had like an air mattress.
8: Oh,
7: you know,
8: yeah,
7: maybe mattress. Some pad. But I just remember getting very stuffy and like some mosquitoes being in there.
8: Yeah. And see, I'm not even going to sleep on the original stuff on this. I took the whole interior out and I'm putting a queen mattress in there. It's just going to go right to that. You know, I have
7: some queen mattress for you, princess.
8: Yeah. Well, it's all that'll fit in there. speaking of vehicles to sleep in, you know, I also have a Saab and it's the 3-door hatchback and we've slept in the back of that because the back seats fold down and it's actually flat. So with that 3-door,
7: you slept with your legs in the trunk of a Saab?
8: Well, it's a 3-door. It's the SPG, but yes, I did. And with our dog as well, as before kids back in the not early 90s. So yes, yes, yes. I have plenty of stories of sleeping in a couple cars anyways, not a whole lot because they have to be comfortable.
7: Yes, I can imagine the comfort involved. Oh man, that sounds scary to me. Like I really relish a good night's sleep.
8: Yeah.
7: And I have a king bed and I don't think that's big enough.
8: Well, that's now, but back when you were 20, come on, wherever it was, you ended up.
7: Well, where we went to college, you'd fill up on beer and you could sleep through anything. But no, you know, no, I don't want to sleep in the trunk of a Saab. I didn't want to sleep in the trunk of a Toyota Highlander.
8: I don't
7: even
8: trunk.
7: Like a Motel 8, man.
8: Oh, no.
7: You know, give me like at least a midline, you know, Quality Inn or something. La Quinta.
8: Yes.
7: Depending on in Milwaukee, Wisconsin, on the very same road, there are two La Quintas. And I had too much to drink one night and got dropped off at the wrong La Quinta. You immediately, because I was staying on the fifth or sixth floor, and this one was only four stories. I got the elevator, went to my room. I can't get there from here. I had to walk down the road, hammered. Come back. More talking shop.
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0: 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York is the ASE Master Tech. And I wanted to be a sports broadcaster when I grew up. Didn't work out for me.
1: It's never too late.
0: I'm still holding out hope that I can be the future voice of the Wisconsin Badgers. Matt LaPay is only 35 years on the job. You know, we did have Bob Uecker doing the Brewers games for years and years, and he's one of the guys that inspired me to get into broadcast. Cubby fans, if you haven't heard Uecker, you remember him from the Miller Lite commercials. I mean, this guy made a 14-2 ball game. It was fun because you knew Uecker was going to pull out the stories. And it's like listening to a guy tell fishing stories. You never quite knew. There's always some truth there, but you never quite knew when he was embellishing a little.
1: But he had a career as an actor, though, first, right?
0: No. He had a career as a bad baseball player. The guy barely climbed over the Mendoza line, played Major League Baseball, batting 200. He was a backup catcher for the Cardinals, I think. And no one was more intrinsic to the Milwaukee Brewers organization than Bob Uecker. And, you know, get up, get out of here, God. What a great call. When I hear even old clips, and they still are playing old clips of Uecker before Brewer games every night, you hear that call if you're listening to the pregame. And it still brings back chills, man, because that was like the sound of my childhood. That guy was broadcasting from when I was like 10 to like when I was 55 years old. He was my guy for 45 years of my life.
1: What made you get into listening to baseball? Was that something your mom did or?
0: Baseball is baseball, man. It's America's pastime. I was a kid and I loved the Milwaukee Brewers. I mean, they were the team from my state and they had some great teams back then. I mean, we had Hall of Famer, future Hall of Famer, Robin Yount and Paul Molitor. And there were so many, right? Cooper and Ogilvy and Moose Haas and Vukovich. And I could name the whole 82 roster.
1: Did you play baseball in school then?
0: I played a little bit, played a little catcher. You know,
1: thanks for that thought though. I can just see little Crudy there behind home plate.
0: Yeah. Getting hit in the nards. But why I bring up the Brewers is because we are dominating the NL Central. I don't know if you know, but the Cubs and the Brewers.
1: Let's continue. Knock on wood.
0: 3-game series. I'll be at the Brewer game this Saturday night. By the time you hear my voice on WCPT 820 on Sunday, I'm going to be grinning because the Brewers are going to be up like 10 games on the Cubbies.
1: What is this rivalry with the, you know, the?
0: It's so easy. It's up and down the road, man. It's like an hour and 15 minutes from Wrigleyville up to what used to be County Stadium, then now it's American Family Field.
1: And a lot of Flatlanders do frequent up here and come to the lake communities.
0: Oh, absolutely.
1: That's why. And there's that friendly banter, and they're loud.
0: Have a football team anymore. That team moved to Indiana.
1: Did they ever have a football team in the 80s?
0: You know, I can hear people screaming, Caleb Williams at their radios right now.
1: What about Rex Grossman, right?
0: Mitch Trubisky. Oh, there's a lot of them.
1: Oh, anyways, yes, we're blessed.
0: Aaron Rodgers still owns you. So anyways, and currently, it's been a great run. The Brewers own the Cubbies. But you know what's funny to me? I only use this rivalry to point out the Ford versus Chevy thing is real, man.
1: Yes.
0: And amongst the car guys, and I am a late-to-life car guy. I mean, I like cars. I like having a nice car, but I didn't know, you know, I wasn't the guy that like lived and breathed cars. And now I go to these car shows, man, or you know, even here at the dealership, and there are people that live these cars.
1: Yes.
0: And I think I've also pointed out, I didn't know you were allowed to like go buy a shed and fill it up with cars like you did and some others have done. I didn't know that was permissible. It wasn't allowed in my family. So, but there are plenty of guys that own lots and lots of cars. But they tend to either go Ford,
1: yep,
0: or Chevy. It's, you know, we meet some Hemi people and some, you know, some Plymouth people that, but you know, the Ford and the Chevy people.
1: They
0: don't cross the street much.
1: I mean, there's always been, you know, the great cars. You know, when Chevy Corvette came back out in the '50s, and then you know, Ford Mustang, that was iconic. You know, and they go back and forth. You have these epic cars, and they do a really good job, and then you have

0: these epic fails. You know, there's no manufacturer free from
1: that. The Pinto style Mustang.
0: Or just the Pinto in general. And then you got the Chevette. I mean, come on, but whatever. I wasn't there.
1: Well, man, I had a Pontiac 6000.
0: And I'm glad to see where technology has taken it, because now taking a Mustang and a Corvette, I mean, now Corvette has out-edged the Mustang. And is it always been, has it been Camaros and Mustangs, or has it been Corvettes and Mustangs?
1: It's a great question. There are definitely Corvette guys and there are definitely Mustang people. And I had done both classic Corvettes and did pretty well, especially on C3s. That's where I kind of started my education on the Corvettes. And that means
0: the original Stingray style.
1: Mid 1970s, a lot of fiberglass, but I had a beautiful, red Corvette convertible, like 22,000 original miles, four speed. That was pretty cool. And that got bought by a local bar.
0: There's a two seater then, right? Two seater.
1: Oh yeah. Okay. Corvette always was a two seater, yes, as far as I can tell. And, I've always admired the first generation Corvette convertibles. To me, that is the most beautiful car perhaps ever produced, just from an aesthetics, a sexiness point of view. Nothing sexier than an old cherry red Vette with the white. And
0: are you talking 70s? Because I'm thinking,
1: I'm thinking
0: 50s. You know?
1: I've owned ones from the 70s. I'm talking 50s.
0: The one that was on the trailer.
1: The one I recently saw in a covered trailer guy. The driver pulled back the curtain on what was in the trailer, and there's, you know, $200,000 Corvette sitting there. Beautiful. And it was off. It was more of an orange and white. Still, God, what a gorgeous car.
0: Yes.
1: And to me, that is perhaps the most beautiful car. Although, at the car show this past week in the Father's Day car show, we had recent clients buy a Miata from us, and they're Mazda people. But they called me and they said, hey, we want to take our Porsche, 1953 Porsche 356. We want to take it to
0: the car. Did they make it down?
1: They did. And they unloaded here, and then they went to the car show. And I was so disappointed. I knew they were going to be at the car show. I'm like, oh, man, all I want to see out here is this Porsche. And I go looking for it way off in the corner. And I don't know if that was by their choice, like if they didn't want to, you know, have anyone parked too close to this. I mean, this is a couple $100,000 car.
0: Yeah, it's easily insured for more than that. $300,000 car, yeah.
1: And it is almost like a teal blue green. And it's just this little beautiful teardrop of a car. Yeah. And it is so gorgeous. And it's dubbed
0: the bathtub car or something like that.
1: Well, you know, and there were some cool cars. There were some Super Bs and some American muscle cars. But that was in a class of its own, to my perception, is just the coolest car sitting there. And I loved it. But setting aside my affinity for European stuff, there were Ford guys and there were Chevy guys. In fact, I saw our mutual friend, Catfish, our client, who's got his C3 Corvette.
0: Yes.
1: And he put it on the dyno test. I texted him. If he responds to me, I'll let you know how he did on the dyno test. At the car show, he might be working today. But
0: I mean, were we talking 180 horse is all we were? He's got some of his emissions disconnected.
1: He's got, what is that, a 72?
0: 77.
1: 77.
0: So I think we were talking Corvette. Like 180 horse is what it came with. So, but, you know, the four-speed, it was fun. You know, you don't need a lot of horsepower to go.
1: And his is fun. Silver and black.
0: Yeah, which is one of my, I like silver and black. Black is a good color for me too, but I like silver too, obviously.
1: Well, I'm a red car guy, but that is silver and black is an attractive combination. And why I bring this up is I had the opportunity to represent recently on consignment, a Camaro, a modern Camaro, and the old Camaros, man. I had a friend, Eric, I went to college with, and this kid drove up to college in a 1969 Camaro.
0: I see. I liked the lines back then. The 70s Camaros, I don't know. It was kind of strange.
1: When they got that bubbly round?
0: Yes.
1: There was a super cool green 79 or something. But it was just a beautiful paint job, beautiful restoration of the 79. And it was like green, like 3 Mile Island Mountain Dew green. It was just eye-catching. And anyways, I saw one at the car show. But the old-style Camaros always had my affection. I hadn't had a new Camaro, hadn't marketed a new Camaro, and this one is got something going on. It's a very low mileage car, 33,000 miles. So that's what is really appealing to me. A 15-year-old car, well, a 14-year-old car, 33,000 miles. That's pretty darn good.
0: Yeah.
1: So from that point of view, yes, I would absolutely want to represent your car. And in fact, someone had tried to put one over on this poor widow. And I was a little frustrated because it was someone in the automotive industry.
0: It happens all the time.
1: Was going to steal this lady's car. And then they didn't even show up to buy it on the cheap from her. They had her. So anyways, they were giving her 60 cents on the dollar for what her car was worth and would have gone and made a lot of money. And they ghosted her. Yeah. And they, of course, are leaving a bad taste in her mouth. And fortunately, through some time and a couple of meetings, I was able to overcome her apprehensions. Yep. Because of some other jacknut.
0: Well, you should always go out and get multiple bids. If you're going to be in this situation where it's time to let go of a classic or something with low miles, anything that's fun, you know, go out and get, you know, different bids.
1: How about pull Carfax?
0: Carfax, yes.
1: How about start with what I like about Carfax, and I utilize it because I don't know what every car is worth when I drive up on the curb. Oh, that one's pretty. That's a 19,090. I don't know. Until I pull a Carfax, and you can put in specific miles. And I like it a lot better than J.D. Powers and Edmunds. I'm not your bank. I'm not trying to finance this car for you.
0: We're going to have to get our own little branding. It's going to be Carfax and York & Crudy.
1: Well, yes, but
0: sorry.
1: Carfax allows you to put in, it knows the service history. It knows whether that car started as a rental car, private party. So it knows the history. It knows the accident history, knows if there's title brands. And you can put in the specific mileage, because often what I find most appealing about a modern convertible is when it's exceptionally low miles. That's what people want to buy.
0: Yeah.
1: So that's what I go chase. So I knew this lady was being offered probably $8,000 less than her car was worth. Yeah. And then they didn't even have the common courtesy to come rob her. Yeah. You know, they ghosted her, never called her back. So her husband had a beautiful infernal orange 2012 Camaro. And my son has done an admirable job this summer working for us and detailed the thing. He's got this thing shining and
0: looks good,
1: spit polished and looking about as good as a car can look. And this car has been the new Roadrunner here, meaning that a Roadrunner draws curiosity. Curious people drive up on this.
0: Wonder what it is.
1: What is that?
0: I've never seen one.
1: Beautiful car. We get lots of visitors that are just really coming to observe and peek and dream about owning or the one that got away.
0: They're classics.
1: I have seen so much traffic on this modern infernal orange Camaro, and I haven't had a Chevy on the lot since I sold my last Corvette last summer.
0: You know, I want to talk about the evolution of the Camaro, because that IROC Z that came out in the 80s, something was, I liked it a lot. But then now I look at it and I was like, what was I thinking? In the 90s, I didn't necessarily like that body style, but this style Camaro, I think, is really good.
1: You mean the current
0: modern
1: body style? The only complaint I might have about the car is a small rear window.
0: That's what they're talking about, some blind spots on it.
1: Well, that's why I like the convertible version, because I'm dropping the top, man. Yes. If I'm taking it out, here's what else I like. V6, 323 horsepower. That's pretty peppy coming off, you know, that's not a big V8. That's not the GT like a Mustang. You'd have to go get the big motor. Yeah. They don't match that with the current Mustang in that same contemporary 2013-12 time frame. They were 305. Camaro's 323, so yeah. Chevy's got a little extra horsepower in their column.
0: I like both those manufacturers now, along with the Ford Mustang, the way the lines are. I think they're doing a really good job. You know, being on that Ford versus Chevy thing, it's like everyone picks their battle, picks their poison. As long as you can get low miles, I mean, the spark plugs haven't even needed to be done on that car. All that thing has had is oil changes. And when you can get something low like that, you're going to win for sure.
1: You do always have to check the tires, though, right?
0: Well,
1: people like to...
0: Don't. Just plan on replacing them.
1: Yeah. Folks, you're listening to Talking Shop right here on WCPT 820 AM. Hopefully the Cubbies could, you know, preserve one win this weekend against the Brewers. We'll see. By the time we broadcast, they'll
0: you're be hoping for them to do that?
1: Well, for the Cubs' sake, you know, just so their whole listeners, weekend is
0: for our listeners, right. They got to have some fun.
1: For our friends down in Wrigleyville, we do appreciate you making some time for us here on this Sunday. Ford versus Chevy. Now, I do have a new Ford listing, also consignment. And this is a vehicle I've coveted, and I am very proud to represent a fully restored 1979 Ford Ranger. I keep wanting to call it a Ford Ranger. A Ford 100 custom pickup truck. And I'm not a pickup guy, but this is a squared away rig.
0: I don't know. Something about driving and that bench seat. I know the old cars did that, but in that pickup truck with your girl around your arm, you know, there's something about that, just that time in my life that, you know, you had that less responsibility, the carefree attitude, kind of like our children are now, you know, they're at that, but I wasn't necessarily in college when that happened. I went to college later, but just having that freedom, the truck, throw anything you want in the back, the guys ride in the back. Before there was seatbelt laws.
1: You don't throw anything in the back. Oh, yeah, you'd ride in the back of a pickup truck. 6-8 of you. Oh, cop, everybody dug down. Below the bed. Well, this thing is...
0: It's beautiful.
1: If you're a John Deere implement dealer, you should get on my website, Convertibles and Classics, and look at this truck.
0: Because, you might be able to see it in the background there a little bit. Yeah,
1: maybe we'll turn the camera as we wrap up this live stream today. But it is right here on the showroom floor, and... It is green and yellow and not quite green and gold, not the beautiful Packer green and gold.
0: You could pass it as that, and we won't rub it into anyone down there because they used to have a football team. I don't know where they're at now.
1: Well, you never saw anyone driving a beautiful orange and blue truck. No. But anyways, this one, but I think it's an ode to John Deere. It's got to be, yeah, right?
0: And it doesn't say John Deere on it. It's just, no, it's just
1: not,
0: the color.
1: It's not branded. The only owner branding on there is there's a small Marine Semper Fi sticker.
0: Yeah, and they did a really good job. Sometimes people will just throw paint and they won't replace seals. And I can see that the seals were replaced. Everything was taken off. This is a really nice paint job, and it's really done well. The frame has been coated. This is a really nice restore. You know,
1: there's a guy who is recently departed from this area, Hobo. I don't know if you ever met Hobo, but Hobo was a Ford guy. And Hobo put this thing back together. This used to be.
0: Why did they call him Hobo? I mean, I know he did radio.
1: He was like
0: just has that negative.
1: He would do like wedding DJs, and I met him, and he's like, "Hey, Hobo," and I'm like, "I can't call you Hobo." He's like, "Everybody else does." So, I eventually broke. You know, like people call me Crudy. I'm not going to call you. Well, everybody else does. Call me Crudy. His nickname was Hobo, yep. And he wore it proudly as a moniker. And he was a hell of a Ford guy. And Brian, actually the same guy that owns this truck, had introduced me. Brian bought a beautiful Ford Mustang in 1966, beautiful paint job. It could have used more guts. It had the inline six. But he bought it for his wife's birthday last year. I thought a very generous gift he gave to his wife. And Brian introduced me to Hobo because the door didn't sit perfectly, and he wanted it to, and Hobo helped him get it right. Why I bring it up is Hobo put this truck together.
0: Okay,
1: this one, this Ford that's here.
0: He's a mechanic guy or mechanical guy. He's not. Well, is he a body guy?
1: He did all of the above. He wasn't a painter. The truck was painted at YZ's Body Shop, and we've done some work over there. Yeah. Actually, he did some paint correction on our 1969 Roadrunner, a good local body shop here in the Wetumo, Wisconsin area. And he knows how to deal with these classics. But to find fault with that truck, man, you got to dig and look like in the seams and look for a paint. You got to be looking.
0: Nothing stands out.
1: And this is the kind of stuff that, you know, a young man's dreams are made of. To me, like, I very rarely, my new cars don't sit that tall. Like, I drive them home and I get stone chips.
0: And this isn't even jacked up, but it's got the three in the tree, the V8, and it's built. That's what's
1: nice. Three on the tree. Brian said his only regret is he wouldn't mind like a four speed on the floor.
0: Yeah. I feel his pain.
1: It's an old Ford, man. They always had three on the tree.
0: Yes.
1: and so it does. And, you know, it's got plenty of guts. This has got a built motor, although he said, the original motor still resides at Hobo's shop. And if someone wanted the original motor, he thinks he could work it out with the estate. But anyways.
0: He probably should. You should get that original motor at some point just to have it with it.
1: Well, what am I supposed to do with another motor, man? I got to have a dozen of your motors in the back, I feel like.
0: Too many. Sob story. I know. It's a sob story.
1: What, am I supposed to throw it back in the perfectly restored bed? Where are we keeping this motor?
0: You're right. We got sheds. We'll store it in the shed.
1: Yeah, we'll throw yes, the motor is in the shed out there. Comes with the truck. I can understand why some people, and it's funny because I got another consignment for it, and I got three sets of gears for this guy, posi gears.
0: Yes, I know.
1: But where am I supposed to store them?
0: I hear you on that. So was this have a V8 originally or a six, straight six?
1: I didn't ask him what the original motor was, but now it comes with the 351.
0: It sounds great.
1: A crate motor.
0: It sounds good. That dual exhaust.
1: You know, and it's all chromed up and everything's clean. I have not seen a more squared away vehicle.
0: This is a show truck. It's ready. It's ready to go. Go to the car show. Go enjoy. It's ready.
1: You know, there were a couple of $100,000 rigs. You could just tell from the paint job and the perfection of the restoration. And my only thought is, and more in the case of that client of ours, that 1953 Porsche, they don't really drive that much. They put it on a trailer and they drive the trailer down and then they unload it and they drive it.
0: Their fun is to show it off. And that's what it is sometimes with cars. As long as you're having fun, you know, that's what matters.
1: That couple extended their work lives so they could pay cash for this restoration in real time. They didn't retire for another year so they could have this beautiful car. And I'm proud for them because it's obviously part of their identity. They're car people and they got
0: their love. The
1: most beautiful cars.
0: Just like we have love.
1: You know, I've been driving a lot of BMW Zs of late. I want to talk about
0: them
1: before we wrap up. You're sorry. You are sorry. Come back with us. We are York and Crudy, and we're talking shop right here on WCPT 820 AM. And don't forget, you can always send in your questions for our expert, York, at convertiblesandclassics@gmail.com. We'll be right back.
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1: Welcome back. Just a few more minutes here of Talking Shop with York and Crudy. I'm going to get you another Sebring, York. The last one went away. I should have won a bet or something.
0: It'll be back. Hopefully not.
1: Eventually there'll be more because they're American made and they're big cars. They're domestic. And Americans are bigger people. So it allows them to sit in the cars. You know what? The little European roadsters, they're not making them so much anymore. We My source was my son. He said, I don't think anyone's making a Roadster for 2026. And we looked it up. Maybe the Miata and maybe a Corvette. But that's the only two-seaters.
0: Yeah, it's confirmed that the Mazda is going to be doing it. Corvette is still out for the – I looked up for the next year because we're almost to 2027. So those cars are already being produced now. And if they're not, well
1: – You know, I just sold to a cool guy, Tom, a retired guy, buying another Z4. And the Z4 BMW is a beautiful little car, but it's very smooth and rounded. And when I say smooth, I mean like marshmallow kind of smooth. It's sort of a puffier looking version. But what I aesthetically really like
0: puffy
1: are the little Z3s. They're more rounded. They're more aesthetically pleasing to crew design.
0: See, you're about appearance and how they look and how puffy they are. And I am about how balanced they are and how that thing drives and takes a corner and accelerates out of that. I love to look at the engineering aspect of it.
1: You know, I'm going to bring a couple Z3s around this week. We're going to drive a Z3.
0: We need a track.
1: And the Z4 is a little rocket ship.
0: You got a track out there you can let us borrow. Hit us up.
1: Oh, yeah. Otherwise, we're doing it on the roads. Thank you all for listening to Talk and Shop with York and Crudy. Don't forget, send your questions for our expert. 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
3: This is a WCPT Veteran Minute. In the mid-1800s, many American women were expected to follow what history calls the cult of true womanhood, where men would go off to work and women would stay home, taking care of the house, their children, and husbands. During the Civil War, many women left their homes to join the fight. Thousands of women from the North and South volunteered to join brigades, while over 400 women disguised themselves as men to fight in the war. In the Union, 20,000 white and African-American women worked as nurses, traveling from hospital to hospital, offering care to wounded soldiers, even helping to convince the government to create United States Sanitary Commission to create a preventive, hygienic, and sanitary service for the benefit of the Army. During the Civil War, women were faced with new duties, challenging many men's minds for what should be a proper woman's place.
4: NBC News Radio, I'm Rob Martier. The 2026 FIFA World Cup is over. Although Spain controlled the pace for much of the match, it was a clean sheet at the end of regulation against Argentina. Finally, in the 106th minute, the tie is broken when Ferran Torres scored for Spain on a beautiful follow-up after the initial shot was blocked. Spain is World Cup champions after their 1-0 win over Argentina. It was Lionel Messi's final match for Argentina. Spain has been to the World Cup final only twice, winning it each time. The first coming in 2010. U.S. Central Command says unidentified human remains have been recovered in Jordan. CENTCOM said in a statement that the remains were found near the location that killed two U.S. service members and left one missing. A process to verify the remains is ongoing. CENTCOM also announced that a U.S. service member was killed in action in Iraq. The American soldier died following a controlled detonation of unexploded ordnance from a downed Iranian one-way attack drone. Senator Mark Warner says he's not voting for Jay Clayton to be confirmed as Director of National Intelligence. Appearing on ABC's This Week, the Virginia Democrat cited Clayton's confirmation hearing last week as a reason.
5: His inability to answer the question about who won the 2020 election, or commenting on Gabbard's, the previous DNI's, effort to interfere in the Fulton County elections, I am not going to vote for him.
4: During the hearing, Clayton was asked repeatedly who won the 2020 presidential election. Clayton would not say former President Joe Biden was the winner, rather saying that he was certified as the winner. However, Warner said he expected Clayton to still be confirmed. NFL star Saquon Barkley's Pennsylvania residence was broken into this morning. That's according to the Chester County District Attorney's Office. Barkley and his family were reportedly inside during the break-in, but were not injured. No arrests were immediately reported. Rob Martier, NBC News Radio.
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